temple. It says the glory of the Lord descended upon the temple in the form of a dense cloud that filled the temple, and it prevented anyone from entering the temple while it was present. 1 Kings 8, verse 10 says, when the priests withdrew from the holy place, the cloud filled the temple of the Lord, and the priests could not perform their service because of the cloud, for the glory of the Lord filled his temple. What an incredible thing that must have been. This glory cloud, the Shekinah glory, was a physical manifestation of the presence of the Lord. A similar thing happened at the completion of the tabernacle in the days of Moses. Well, now, under the new covenant, the followers of Jesus are the temple of the Lord, and the Lord's glory cloud fills us, the Holy Spirit himself. See, sometimes when we read about these dramatic manifestations of God in the Bible, we can forget the amazing things that have happened to us who are believers and followers of Jesus. You are now the temple of the Lord, and his glory fills you. Think about that. Well, there's the beautiful, lengthy prayer of dedication by Solomon that occupies the bulk of 1 Kings 8. It runs from verses 12 through 53. And the main thrust of this prayer is in verses 27 through 30. The other verses are largely an elaboration on what is said there. So we're going to look at those verses rather than this whole entire prayer. So in verse 27 of Kings 8, it says, but will God really dwell on earth? The heavens, even the highest heaven, cannot contain you. How much less this temple I have built. Solomon knows the Lord does not need this temple to dwell in. And it's impossible to build a temple adequate in size or majesty for the Lord. All of the heavens cannot contain the Lord, he says. The Lord doesn't need a temple, but the temple needs the Lord. The Lord makes the temple meaningful. Unless the Lord recognizes and accepts this temple, it's just a fancy building. Verse 28, yet give attention to your servant's prayer and his plea for mercy, Lord my God. Hear the cry and the prayer that your servant is praying in your presence this day. So although even the highest heavens cannot contain you, Lord, hear our cry and our prayer. Condescend from your place of majesty and help us. 29, may your eyes be open toward this temple night and day, this place of which you said, my name shall be there, so that you will hear the prayer of your servant prays toward this place. So he's saying, regard this temple, Lord, as inadequate as it is to contain your glory. May your eyes be open toward this temple at all times. Literally, may your eyes be fixed on this temple always. Hear the supplication of your servant and your people Israel when they pray toward this place. Hear from heaven, your dwelling place, and when you hear, forgive. Even though heaven is the Lord's dwelling place, Solomon pleads with the Lord to be heard when they pray toward this temple, and when the Lord hears, to forgive. And this is the key sentence of this entire prayer. Hear from heaven, your dwelling place, and when you hear, forgive. This is the cry of every human heart, that the Lord would hear us and forgive. The rest of this prayer is a series of situations where Solomon asks the Lord to hear their prayers and to act. The recurring request throughout Solomon's prayer to the Lord is this, a request to be heard. Hear our prayer, Lord, a request for mercy. When we have sinned and we have repented and seek your face again, accept us, Lord. Give us and extend your mercy. And then finally, a request for forgiveness. Forgive us, Lord, and restore our relationship with you. These are the same requests of our hearts, are they not? We need to be heard by the Lord. We need the mercy of the Lord, and we need the forgiveness of the Lord. All of these are met for us in Jesus Christ. We are heard. We receive mercy, and we receive forgiveness. When you have no one to listen to you, the Lord listens. He hears. When you are in need of mercy, seek the Lord. He is rich in mercy. When you are in need of forgiveness, go to the Lord. He is a loving and forgiving God.
who wants to restore your relationship with him. Verse 54, it says, when Solomon had finished all these prayers and supplications to the Lord, he rose from before the altar of the Lord, where he had been kneeling with his hands spread out toward heaven. He stood and he blessed the whole assembly of Israel in a loud voice, saying, praise be to the Lord, who has given rest to his people Israel, just as he promised. The completion of the temple carried a very powerful symbolic meaning for the Israelite people. There is a message of homecoming that is being communicated to the people. And it is this idea that Solomon picks up on in his opening words of this blessing. He says, praise be to the Lord who has given rest to his people Israel, just as he promised. Solomon is recognizing that the temple is the fulfillment of this promised rest that the Lord had given to his people way back in Deuteronomy chapter 12 during the days of Moses. Deuteronomy 12:8, for example, it says, you are not to do as we do here today, everyone doing as they see fit, since you have not yet reached the resting place and the inheritance that the Lord your God is giving you. But you will cross the Jordan and settle in the land that the Lord your God is giving you as an inheritance, and he will give you rest from all of your enemies around you so that you will live in safety. Then to the place the Lord your God will choose as a dwelling for his name, there you are to bring everything I command you, your burnt offerings and sacrifices, your tithes and special gifts, and all the choice possessions you have vowed to the Lord, and there rejoice before the Lord your God. You, your sons and daughters, your male and female servants, and the Levites from your towns who have no allotment or inheritance of their own, be careful not to sacrifice your burnt offerings anywhere you please. Offer them only at the place that the Lord will choose in one of your tribes, and there observe everything I command you. The people of Israel, they are now living in peace and security like they have never experienced before in the promised land. They are prosperous and happy. As we read in 1 Kings 4:25, where it said, everyone now under the reign of Solomon lived in safety, everyone under their own vine and under their own fig tree. The Lord has given them rest. And now to make that rest complete, the Lord is going to dwell in their midst with the completion of the temple, the place where the Lord will cause his name to dwell, as it said in verse 11 of Deuteronomy 12. The Lord says to Solomon in 1 Kings 9:3, he says, I have heard the prayer and plea you have made before me. I have consecrated this temple which you have built by putting my name there forever. My eyes and my heart will always be there. The idea of rest, it's important for us too as Christians. And it's the rest that the people of Israel experienced during this time of Solomon's reign and the inauguration, the dedication of this new temple. It was a foreshadowing of the eternal rest that can be found in Jesus Christ. You might remember Jesus in Matthew 11:28, he said, come to me, all you who are weary and burdened, and I will give you rest. Take my yoke upon you and learn from me, for I am gentle and humble in heart, and you will find rest for your souls. For my yoke is easy and my burden is light. The rest Jesus promises is the opposite of the weariness and the burden of the human experience of this life. He's offering a new kind of life. A life of purpose and hope, a life that extends beyond what we can experience with our physical senses, a life that doesn't end with the death of this body, a life that's not valued by our performance, but is given worth through God's love for us. Well, in verse 56, he continues in the second part of that verse, he says, not one word has failed of all the good promises that he gave through his servant Moses. And I love this description of the faithfulness of the Lord. This statement made by Solomon is as true today as it was in his day. There are few things in this life that we can really trust.
There are lots of promise makers in this world, but there are not so many promise keepers. Amen. There is one, though, that we can always trust. The Lord. Not one word of all of the good promises of the Lord have ever failed. 57. May the Lord our God be with us as he was with our ancestors. May he never leave us nor forsake us. May he never leave us nor forsake us. Solomon is claiming the promise made by God to his people in Deuteronomy 31:6, where he tells them he will never leave them nor forsake them. And this same promise is made to us in Hebrews 13:5. You remember? It says, never will I leave you, never will I forsake you. Friends may abandon us, family members may abandon us, people we trust and look up to may let us down, but the Lord will never leave us or forsake us. He is a rock that we can trust in always. 58, he says, may he turn our hearts to him, to walk in obedience to him and keep his commands, decrees, and laws that he gave our ancestors. Solomon expresses the desire that the Lord will turn their hearts toward the Lord, to walk in all of his ways, to keep his commands. And underneath this desire is a crying out for the kind of relationship that the Lord actually promises to bring about for his people one day. Ezekiel 36:26, for example, is one reference to this new relationship that God said he would bring about one day. He says, I will give you a new heart and put a new spirit in you. I will remove from you your heart of stone and give you a heart of flesh. I will put my spirit in you and move you to follow my decrees and be careful to keep my laws. Then you will live in the land I gave your ancestors. You will be my people and I will be your God. This describes the blessing of the new covenant that comes through Jesus Christ. Without the Lord turning my heart toward him to walk in his ways and to follow his commands, I know that my own dark nature wouldn't do it. I'm so grateful for the good work that the Lord does in my life. If it were not for him and his work in my life, I would not be counted as one of his people today. The Lord gives us a new heart and puts his spirit in us, moving us to follow him and his ways. Verse 59, and may these words of mine, which I have prayed before the Lord, be near to the Lord our God day and night, that he may uphold the cause of his servant and the cause of his people Israel according to each day's needs. According to each day's needs. Solomon prays for the Lord's provision for each day, for every need that arises. And it brings to mind for us the prayer that Jesus gave us as a model to follow, which has come to be known as the Lord's Prayer. You guys remember that? Matthew 6:9, where Jesus said, this then is how you should pray. Our Father in heaven, hallowed be your name, your kingdom come, your will be done on earth as it is in heaven. Give us today our daily bread, our daily provision, and forgive us our debts as we also have forgiven our debtors, and lead us not into temptation, but deliver us from the evil one. We pray for and we trust the Lord for each day's needs. Verse 60, he continues, he says, so that all the people of the earth may know that the Lord is God and that there is no other. Solomon prays that the faithfulness of the Lord to his people will be proof to the other peoples of the earth that the Lord is God and there is no other besides him. And we echo that prayer in our own day too. But the reality is a little different. There's never any question about the Lord's faithfulness to his people. He is always faithful. His people's faithfulness to him, though, is another story. We've not always been so reliable, have we? 61, he says, and may your hearts be fully committed to the Lord our God, to live by his decrees and obey his commands as at this time. That word obedience has a way of coming up, doesn't it? We can't get away from it. It's the Lord who moves his people to follow him. He turns our hearts to him, as we
talked about up in verse 58. He's the one who provides the power. We need to walk in his ways and to lead a godly life. But it's our responsibility to choose to live an obedient life before the Lord. As we make that choice of obeying, then his enabling power comes alongside of us to carry it out. When we're talking about the practical outworking of holiness in the lives of God's people, to say that it's all God is to ignore the responsibility that he has clearly given us to obey his word. To say it's entirely up to us is to ignore the power of God at work in our lives and to try to take on a task that's impossible for us to carry out in our own strength. We walk with the Lord through this life. I want to call attention to the last words of verse 61 where he says, as at this time. Have you ever noticed how we can be so dedicated to the Lord immediately following a huge event in our life? It can be a really good thing that's happened in our life, or it could be a really difficult trial that we've just gone through in our life. The effect on us can be basically the same with both. Either way, these milestone-type events, they serve to clear our vision and to renew our strength and get our feet moving again down the right path with the Lord. And these jumps in spiritual dedication and energy, they are good things. But what really proves our mettle as men and women of God is how we perform long after the big event is over. The people of Israel, they are on cloud nine right now as they are gathered together celebrating the dedication of this new temple. They are each very much dedicated to following the Lord wholeheartedly in this moment. But the thing that Solomon is challenging them with here is to keep the fire burning hot for the Lord from this day forward and always, as it is at this time. Don't slide back into a mediocre devotion to the Lord, he's telling them. We need that same challenge, don't we? We need to burn hot for the Lord all days, not just immediately following some huge event in our life that has kick-started our spiritual energy and devotion. Again, those big events, they're like a sugar rush where we get this big influx of spiritual devotion and energy. But how long does it last? How long should it last? We so badly need the sustaining hand of the Lord in our lives so that we don't slide into a mediocre place again. Amen? May we be always faithful and dedicated to the Lord as at this time. Well, 62 says, then the king and all Israel with him offered sacrifices before the Lord. Solomon offered a sacrifice of fellowship offerings to the Lord, 22,000 cattle and 120,000 sheep and goats. On that same day, the king consecrated the middle part of the courtyard in front of the temple of the Lord. And there he offered burnt offerings, grain offerings, and the fat of the fellowship offerings, because the bronze altar that stood before the Lord was too small to hold the burnt offerings, the grain offerings, and the fat of the fellowship offerings. And so Solomon observed the festival at that time, and all Israel with him, a vast assembly, people from Lebo Hamath to the Wadi of Egypt. They celebrated it before the Lord our God for 7 days and 7 days more, 14 days in all. The festival that's being referred to here is the Festival of Booths or the Feast of Tabernacles. The Feast of Tabernacles was normally celebrated for 7 days and it is extended on this occasion an additional 7 days for 14 days total. The Feast of Tabernacles was a time of rejoicing and celebrating the end of Israel's wilderness wandering and God bringing them into the promised land. It occurred at the end of the agricultural season, so it was also a celebration of God's blessing upon them at harvest time. The name of this feast comes from the unique aspect that during the feast, everyone lived in booths or tabernacles or tents. During this time, living in these temporary dwellings was intended to remind the people of their ancestors who had lived in tents during their journey from Egypt to the promised land. This was a fellowship offering, which was a voluntary act of worship
the fat, the blood, and the organs of the animals were

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1: The Bible says Jesus will save to the uttermost all those who come to him with a heart of faith. It doesn't matter how far we've fallen, for Jesus will save us from the guttermost to the uttermost.
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2: 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We are places of worship. The Holy Spirit is in us. Be joyful and glad in heart for all the good things the Lord has done for you. Amen.
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6: This is Pastor Robert Briggs of the Union Gospel Mission in Sacramento, and we want to let you know about some changes that are happening in the downtown area near our mission. 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We want you to know about this so that you can be praying for us as we prepare for more neighbours, for more need to be met, and for more opportunities to serve the least, the last, and the lost in our city. We're going to continue with our food and our clothing and our shelter, but above all, we're going to have even more opportunity to bring the hope of the gospel. We can't do this alone, so please be praying for us, stand with us, be ready to help us in whatever way you can as we share the lasting hope of Jesus Christ. You can visit us

0: at ugmsac.org and find out more.
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3: To laugh with friends and family is always so much fun. And that is why we're excited for our comedy night. Have you heard about this yet? It's coming up on Friday, September 25th at Centerpoint Community Church in Roseville, thanks to Mosley Collins. It's a comedy night with Dry Bar Comedian of the Year, Nazareth. Stephen B. is also going to be there, and to kind of make it a perfect night so you don't even have to worry about meals and everything else, there's going to be food trucks. 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
5: 1 Thessalonians chapter 3, put your finger there on verse 1. And, you know, I so appreciate the Apostle Paul. Of all of the apostles, I appreciate him the most. In fact, when we get to heaven, I want to spend a few thousand years with the Apostle Paul, just getting to know the man in a little deeper way and to a little deeper degree, because he certainly is the Apostle of Grace. You know, as I've told you, that he mentions grace in one form or another, the theology of grace, the doctrine of grace, over 120 times in the 14 epistles that he writes in the New Testament. More than all of the other of the apostles literally put together. He is the apostle of grace. But we're going to see this morning as he writes back to this infant church that he was only there with for 3 Sabbath days, just 4 weeks. He writes back to them because of the persecution that came upon them, because of his necessity for him to depart from them. You'll know that as you read there in Acts 16 and 17 that he was there, and persecution came from Philippi to Thessalonica where he was at. He left to go to Berea. From Berea, they sent him to Athens. From Athens, he awaits word back. When he doesn't get it, he sends Timothy and Silas to go to the church at Thessalonica to see how they are. He makes that lone journey from Athens to Corinth, and when Timothy and Silas join him there in Corinth, he writes this letter back to them. It's the first epistle that he writes. And the theme of it, again, by way of reminder, because we're going to get into that section of extreme encouragement, the theme of it is the fundamentals of Christian living. Boil down to the basics. And so there's 4 things. Get your pad and pen out this morning. There's 4 things that we're going to learn and glean from our study this morning. And we're going to see it exampled in the life of this apostle, in the life of Paul. The first thing is Paul's passion and his sacrifice for other Christians. And we're going to see that we're called to the same thing. We should have a passion and we should be willing to sacrifice for other believers. In other words, listen, this morning, you should prefer others over yourself. They should be more valuable and more important to you than your own self. That's what Paul is going to say. Secondly, Paul's prayer and concern. We're going to see that Paul is going to say that he prayed for them day and night, and it says there, without measure. That means he cannot measure the time he spent in prayer for them. Prayer should be a part of the life of the believer as we're interceding for each other, as we're praying for one another, as we're undergirding and holding each other up in prayer. We're going to see that example this morning in the life of the Apostle Paul. Thirdly, and I think this is the tough one, because we can love one another and we can pray for one another, but Paul is bold enough in his desire for these Christians to correct them and to instruct them. You see, I don't believe that you can love somebody that you're not concerned for. And if you're concerned for them, then when they get out of line and they get into those dangerous areas of their life, if you love somebody, you will correct them and you will instruct them. And so Paul will talk about that. And then lastly, Paul's going to give some exhortation and some encouragement just to practical Christian living. So those are the four things. Paul's passion, Paul's willingness to sacrifice of himself for these Christians, Paul's prayer, his concern, Paul's correction and Paul's instruction, and then Paul's exhortation and Paul's encouragement. And those four themes are found as we work our way now through chapter 3 on into the first 12 verses of chapter 4. And then next week when we pick up the rest of chapter 4 and the chapter 5, he's just going to begin to direct our thoughts toward the coming of the Lord, toward heaven, the end times that we're living in, and our departure to be with the Lord. And so that's kind of how we're going to be looking at the rest of 1 Thessalonians. So let's just dive in this morning. Chapter 3. Wherefore, when we could no longer forbear, we thought it good to be left alone at Athens. You know, that first verse, I could spend literally the rest of my time this morning unpacking, because it's potent and it's powerful. The word for forbear there is stego, or stego in the Greek. And it's an interesting word. It means to no longer be able to contain or bear up under. It was a word used for a ship that was taking on water, that was about to go down. Paul is saying that when we left you there, and we left you in a time of persecution, we left you in a time of tumult. We were driven from you and driven from that city of Thessalonica. After only being there a few short weeks, we went to Berea. And from Berea, that persecution of those Thessalonican Jews that were against the gospel followed us to the point where they thought it wise to send us to Athens. Traveling all the way to Athens, our heart was going out. When we could no longer forbear at Athens, he's going to tell us, I'm going to send Timothy to you because I need to find out how you're doing. That's the kind of a concern we ought to have for one another. When you know that a Christian is struggling, we're in the fray of it, they're in the battle of it. When there's temptation and trials going on around them, there ought to be that kind of concern that literally it feels like you're being overwhelmed and you're going under for concern for them. And notice very carefully the sacrifice that Paul was willing to make. Paul is at Athens. He said, listen, it's better that I be alone and I send you my two traveling companions, my co-laborers, my servants, those people who have undergirded me. I'm going to send Timothy and Silas to you. I'm going to make that kind of sacrifice. And listen, gang, guys and gals, we should be willing to make those kind of sacrifices for each other. You should be willing to set aside your plans. And you should be willing as a believer to suffer if need be, and to sacrifice if the cause calls for it, for the benefit of somebody else. We truly are called to be others-centered, not self-centered. We're called to live our lives in regards to how it relates to others. To the extent Paul would say, if it would cause my brother to be offended if I ate meat, I would not eat meat as long as the world turns, lest I offend one of my brothers and cause them to stumble, whom Christ has died for. In fact, he goes on to say, if I were to be that self-seeking and that selfish and that self-centered, that I would promote some liberty of mine to the hurt of another believer, then I have sinned against Christ. Paul lived with that attitude that it is the most important thing in his life were other people. God first, others second, and he came in a dismal third. We are called to live like that. So Paul, as he starts off now, this chapter would say to these Christians, wherefore, when we could no longer bear up under it, man, we were taken on water, we were going under, we were overwhelmed with concern for you. To the extent Paul would say, I was willing to sacrifice my own well-being and my own comfort and send to you Timothy and Silas because I needed to know how it was going with you. And so in here, we hear the heart of Paul. And that heart ought to be in every believer. And so he says, I sent Timothy, our brother and minister of God and our fellow laborer in the gospel of Christ, to do two things for you, to establish you. Sterizo in the Greek, it means to fix you firmly in a place of strength. I sent Timothy to establish you, to make sure you are fixed firmly and strengthened in your faith and to comfort you, which is parakaleo, which means to give you strength, to impart encouragement to you. Paul thought it necessary. I'm sending Timothy, and when he comes, he's going to settle you and he's going to establish you. He's going to strengthen you. He's going to encourage you concerning your faith. And that's how we ought to interact with each other. When we come on Sunday mornings or Wednesday nights, when we meet Monday nights, when we see each other, you know, in those times of fellowship, whatever they might be outside of the church, we ought to have this effect on one another. We ought to have the effect on one another that when we interact with each other, there is this establishing with each other in the faith. Brother, how you doing? Sister, how you doing? How's the battle going? Are you walking with the Lord? What sin or temptation might be trying to overcome you? Are you doing well? How's your marriage? How's your thought life? Those chinks in your armor, are you having a victory? You see, we're called to be iron on iron like that. Secondly, we are to encourage. Which means, hey, if you're struggling, let me pray with you. Let me pray for you. We had a man show up here to church that hasn't been here for a long time because he moved to Santa Fe. His wife is literally riddled with tumors. She doesn't have long to live if the Lord doesn't intervene. They moved to Santa Fe because they have there at a medical clinic in Santa Fe, one of these very specialized cancer treatment centers where they can actually put her in a machine where this particular machine pinpoints every tumor and fires radiation. Instead of radiating the whole body, it radiates each tumor specifically. And she's been going through this agonizing treatment for probably the last year and a half. And he was in this area on business, and he came by the church because he said, you know, when I was here, one of the things that I felt about this congregation, he said, and I attend a very large congregation out there in Santa Fe, and we've attended a lot of congregations over the last few years as we've traveled around to receive this cancer treatment. He says, but of this little fellowship, we have the most fondest of memories because you extended love and grace and concern to us. You prayed for us. There wasn't a time we walked in this building that you didn't ask us how we were doing and you didn't pray for us. And Pastor Todd and I were standing in the park lot and we just prayed for him. Here we're called to be those who challenge, that we be fixed firmly in the faith and comfort. Then it says this in verse 3, that no man should be moved by these afflictions. The word for moved there means to be shaken by these afflictions. And the Greek word there for afflictions is thlipsis, which means anguish and agony, oppression, depression, struggle. Anybody have any of those going on? Yeah. You see, we have an enemy. Paul's going to mention that in a few moments. And we're in a battle. Hey, did you think when he said put on the whole armor of God, it was to go to a parade? You know, we got some young men in the military and they look so great. You know, we got three other young men that are about to go in the military. And when we get them back out of boot camp, you're going to see a repressed version of them. It's going to be like they went to the dry cleaners and every wrinkle has been pressed out of them. You know, but they're not getting that dressed uniform to go to a parade. Because while they're in boot camp, they're going to be trained in the disciplines of war. They're going to run till they puke. They don't know that yet, but they're going to. They're going to do push-ups and set-ups till they can't stand it. Each one of them is going to come home with a red mark across his forehead. I was telling Micah this, and he goes, well, what do you mean a red cross? That's where your drill sergeant is going to lay that Smokey the Bear hat right against your forehead, and he's going to scream into your face till you can't stand it. He's going to teach you how to shoot, and he's going to teach you how to do hand-to-hand combat because he's preparing you for war. There's a reason why the Bible calls us soldiers of Christ. There's a reason why it says put on the whole armor of God. Because we're in a battle. The battle's for the souls of men. And Paul is saying, I don't want you to be moved because of the battle. I don't want you to be shaken because of the affliction. And listen, every one of us are going to go through that. For you yourselves know that we were, and get this, appointed thereunto. Did you know that? We as Christians should never be blown away when persecution comes. In fact, the Apostle Peter says, don't think it a strange thing when these fiery trials come to test your faith. It's so some strange thing has just happened to you. Do you understand you have an enemy and he's going to do that? Shouldn't be thought to be out of place. It's not a strange thing. We're appointed to it. Do you not know that the Bible says all who live godly are going to suffer persecution? Hey, cut that verse out of your Bible and put it on your refrigerator. You know, we love to put promises on the refrigerator. Cut that one out and put it on there. Because if you live godly, you're going to suffer. That's a part of it. And then he says this in verse 4, for verily when we were with you, we told you before that when you should suffer tribulation, the word for tribulation here is tribulum. It's that rake-like disc device that you pulled across wheat and grain to break the chaff from the wheat. He says, listen, you're going to be under those kind of difficulties. He said, we told you when we were with you that you would suffer tribulation even as it came to pass. And you know, you now have experienced it. How many have experienced persecution in your Christian experience and those difficulties? And yeah, and how many of you have come through it? Yeah. How many are just beginning another one? How many are in the middle of it? Guess what? There's a beginning, middle, and end, and then it starts over. Paul would just remind them so that they wouldn't be moved when it came. Get this. But now verse 6 says, well, back up to verse 5, and for this cause, when we could no longer forbear, again, that's that word there, stego, which means, you know, we were taken on water for you. You know, when we could no longer forbear, I sent to know your faith. Listen, we should be inquiring often of the people that we love and care about over their faith. You know that? As you're praying, Paul's going to talk about prayer in a few moments, but as you're praying and someone comes to your mind, pick up the phone, call them. How you doing, brother? How you doing, sister? He's praying for you. Your name just came into my mind and into my heart. I don't know why, but there's a concern there. Are you doing okay? This is what Paul is saying. This ought to be the fundamentals of the Christian experience. This is how we ought to be living. He says this, lest by some means the tempter, this is one of the names for Satan. You remember when Jesus was being tempted in his 40-day wilderness experience, he called Satan the tempter. That's what he does. He tempts. He will come and tempt you. He said, lest by any means the tempter, having tempted you, that our labor might be in vain. I mean, tempted you to the point where you're now been driven from the faith. We're all being tempted. Paul said, I'm concerned that the tempter hasn't come since I've been gone and tempting you to the point of driving you from the faith. I don't want you to be moved out of the faith because of these afflictions. Thus, I'm willing to be alone and send to you Timothy to establish you and comfort you in the faith. Because we have an enemy. I want you to know that affliction and tribulation are part and parcel with the Christian experience. We have a tempter. We have an accuser. We have this enemy who's like a roaring lion seeking whom he may devour. But I don't want you to be moved by those things. He's going to give us reasons in a few moments why we should not be moved by those things. So Paul's concern is for these other believers. Our concern, here's what we need to glean and learn and apply in our own lives. We ought to have that same kind of concern. It concerns me when I hear things going on in the life of believers that ought not to be going on. It concerns me when they involve themselves in things that can shipwreck their faith. And so thus, if I love you, then I will speak out like Paul is here. I'm going to correct, I'm going to exhort, and I'm going to challenge. I'm going to rebuke if necessary. Isn't that what Paul told Timothy to do? You preach the word when it's acceptable and unacceptable. You correct, you rebuke, you exhort with all longsuffering and doctrine, because the time will come when men will not hear. Listen, if you love somebody, you're going to hold them accountable to the truth. You're not going to let the tempter come and tempt them away into something that would destroy their faith or shipwreck their faith, would you? We're brothers and sisters in Christ. We're the family of God. Amen? We should hold each other's feet to the fire, so to speak. Would you agree? We shouldn't let the tempter come in and take one of our brothers or our sisters away, should we? When they're weak, we need to stand strong with them and stand strong for them. Would you agree with me this morning? Here's what he's saying. Get this. And then he says this. But now when Timothy came from you unto us, and now we've been rejoined there in Corinth. Timothy's come back. You can read it in Acts 16 and 17. And he brought good tidings of your faith and of your love, and that you have good remembrance of us always, desiring greatly to see us as we also you. So the feelings are mutual. He's saying, man, that was good news. We didn't know what was going on, but now we found out that the feelings are mutual, that you're staying with the Lord, you love us, you've listened to everything we had to say, you're applying those things to your life. Therefore, brethren, when we were comforted over you in all these afflictions and distresses by your faith, and then he says this statement, and the rest of what we're going to be studying through chapter 3 on into the first 12 verses of chapter 4 is kind of a springboard from this statement. So thus Paul, when he finds out they're doing well, says this, for now we live. And what he's talking about here is life in the Spirit. He's talking about real life. Because the clinical definition for death, you know, is that your brain waves stop functioning. You know, you can get in an accident and go to the hospital, and they can put you on a machine that'll make you breathe, and they can put you on a machine that'll make your heart beat. But what they're looking for is brain activity. And if your brain ceases to function and the activity's not there, so that when they pull the plug and the lung that's causing you to breathe and the device that's causing your heart to beat is unhooked from you, then you die because your brain has no activity. That's the clinical definition for death. But the biblical definition for death is quite different. It means to be separated from the presence of the living God. That's death. That's why Jesus said those who do not know Christ are dead while they live. That's why Jesus said to Nicodemus, you must be born again. Nicodemus said, what do you mean born again? Go back in the womb the second time and come back out? What's up with that? He said, no, you've had a natural birth, but you need a spiritual birth. Because if you don't have that spiritual birth, then you're dead while you live because you are not alive in the Spirit. Now, Paul is going to say this, now. And the idea here in the Greek grammatical structure is pay close attention. Now we live. We have real life if it's conditional. We stand fast in the Lord. Why do you think I spend so much time as your pastor challenging you? Man, stay away from the lust of the flesh. Stay away from the lust of the eye. Stay away from the pride of life. Don't go there. Don't do that. Don't smoke this. Don't snort that. Don't inject the other thing. Don't do that. The reason why I spend time as your pastor correcting and encouraging and instructing, trying to establish you in the faith and comfort you, because I know you have a tempter, and when he comes, he's going to try to lead you away from the faith. Because the Bible says, now if we stand in the Lord Jesus Christ, we have life. There are pastors that are willing to forfeit that to get you in a building. I'm not. Because I genuinely care for you. I care for your spiritual well-being. I care that you are alive in Christ. Here's what it says in Romans. If you'll turn there just with, for a few moments. Romans chapter 8. I want you to get this. There's four components to one very important verse we find there in Romans 8, verse 13. I want you to see this morning because this is what Paul is talking about. When he makes the statement, this is the earliest of his writings. This is his first epistle. He makes this statement, but you will find as you read through the epistles that Paul writes that this is a reoccurring theme. That now you live if you stand fast in the Lord. That's where real life is at. And he gives us a greater degree of understanding when we come to Romans 8, verse 13. Memorize this verse. It'll serve you well in your Christian experience. Here's what he says in verse 13. He says, but if you, through the Spirit, do mortify the deeds of the body, you shall live. Now he gives us explanation of what it means to stand fast in the Lord. The word if there is in the first class condition of the Greek that means if it is conditional. You can choose as a believer to live as low or as high as you want in your Christian faith. You can choose to allow things in your life you ought not to allow. There's a condition to it. Thus, Joshua would stand before the nation of Israel, as you well know, and say to them, choose you this day whom you're going to serve. Because if it doesn't seem right to serve the true and living God, then go serve the gods of the world and see how it works out for you. But as for me and my house, we have already chosen. We're going to serve the Lord. So it's conditional. To the extent this morning that you need to make a choice, you need to make it every moment of every day. Whom are you going to serve? Because the challenges of the tempter come at every moment of the day, do they not?
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3: 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And I don't think it's the absolute same for every person. I don't think there's a checklist of you read your Bible this long, you pray this long, and you do this many things, and congratulations, you're abiding. 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
12: You cannot have two masters. You can't serve God and something else. If you have love for one and then you have love for something else, you're divided in love and you're going to go one direction or the other. And if you're not going to God alone, then you're not of His family, you're not His technion, and you're not of His kingdom.
6: Welcome to Unleashing the Truth, where the power of God's Word is unleashed into your life. Here is Pastor John Jordan with today's message.
12: God loves perfectly, doesn't He? He loves perfectly. And we know this to be true because God is love. God doesn't equal love because in love would equal God, but God is love because He exudes it. He's the author of it. He has shown it to us, the proof that He loved us. And how does He show that proof? Through sacrificing His Son Jesus on the cross. Why? To save sinners such as us. So we know that God is a perfect God, and God has perfect love, and God loves perfectly. His love is not like our human love that is messed up at times, that is misdirected at times. God's love is not like human love. It is perfect, for He is perfect, and He is just, and He is right, and He is a holy God. So we can grasp that. We understand that. God loves perfectly. But the flip side of that we don't often think about is that He also hates perfectly as well. He is holy, and that holy God loves holiness and righteousness, but He hates all that threatens Him, all that opposes Him, all that rebels against Him, all that rebels against the things that He loves. Proverbs chapter 6, you may be familiar with this, 16 through 19 says, there are six sins which the Lord a little bit dislikes. Does it say that? It says He hates these six things. Yes, seven which are an abomination to Him. And what are they? He lists them. Haughty eyes, a lying tongue, hands that shed innocent blood, a heart that devises wicked plans, feet that run rapidly to evil, a false witness who utters lies, and one who spreads strife among brothers. So the scripture tells us he hates these things because they are utterly and completely inconsistent with him, his holiness, who he is, his perfect nature, his character, his attributes, his ultimate glory is accosted by these things. Even in the book of Deuteronomy, we see that the Lord is provoked to anger and hatred because the people whom he had selected with his own hand and he had called out to be his people, and they would be looking to him to be their God, that they were started living worldly lives, and they started living and worshiping idols instead of God. So I think understanding this helps set up or tee up the passage for us this morning. And in Deuteronomy chapter 32, 18 and following, God says, "You neglected the rock, capital R, who begot you, and forgot the God who gave you birth. The Lord saw this and spurned them because of their provocation of his sons and daughters. Then he said, I will hide my face from them. I will see what their end shall be. For they are perverse generations, sons in whom there is no faithfulness. They have made me jealous with what is not God." That's an idol. "They have provoked me to anger with their idols," he says. "So I will make them jealous with those who are not a people. I will provoke them to anger with a foolish nation, for a fire is kindled in my anger." And how much anger does he have? It says it burns in the lowest part of Sheol. Hell is kindled by God's anger. And so you might be thinking, where is John going with this? We love God. We know God has some anger in him and some hatred, and where are we going with this? So I want you to understand, what does it mean for you and I as believers, as followers, as God being our God and Jesus being our Savior, our Lord? It means that if you absolutely know that he perfectly loved you and set his love on you, and you're supposed to love the way he loved, and that love came from a holy God, then likewise it demands that those who follow him share in that love. And we're supposed to share in that love, but on the flip side, everything that he hates and it's in opposition to him, we have to hate that as well. Turn with me to Psalm 97:10, and I'll have you look at this, and then we'll jump into the text. Psalm 97:10 says, "Hate evil. Hate evil, you who love the Lord." You have to hate evil if you love the Lord. And it says, "Who preserves the souls of his godly ones?" God does that. He delivers, God does that, them from the hand of the wicked. Psalm 119:104 says, "Though through your precepts I get understanding, therefore I hate every false way." If you're a man of God, a woman of God, you have to hate evil and love the Lord, and you have to hate falsehood, hate lying, hate that in the world that is trying to pull people away from the love of God. And you're saying, well, that's God. He's holy. But he says in 1 Peter 1 through his Peter, it's God's Peter. And God says, be holy for what? I am holy. So let's look at the text at hand this morning. 1 John chapter 2, 15 through 17. We'll pick up where we left off last week. And John says in verse 15 of chapter 2, do not love the world, nor the things in the world. If anyone loves the world, the love of the Father is not in him. For all that is in the world, the lust of the flesh and the lust of the eyes and the boastful pride of life, is not from the Father, but is from the world. Verse 17 says, the world is passing away and also its lusts, but the one who does the will of God lives forever. You know, we've been, even in the last month, going through and talking about the idea that John started, even the chapter 2 of 1 John, he started it in very first verse by saying, my little children, the technion, we talked about it a lot last week. It's a Greek word for a small child, but it was a term of endearment. It was like saying my son or my child. It wasn't just a generic term for children. It was a term of endearment. And he says, as a spiritual father in the faith over you guys, you are my little children. And I'm telling you as believers, because God the Father is pushing me to tell you, you need to believe that you may follow him and not sin. And in verse 3 of chapter 2, that you can know, you can absolutely know and have certainty, assurance of your faith, that you know him intimately because he first knew you. And in fact, that proves that you're saved by him because you have a love for him. And that love, it tells us, even from 7 through 11, that we understand he first loved us and we have a love for him. And that love for him shows us who we are. And then from 7 through 11, he talks about that should push you to love God back by obeying his commandments. And he said there was an old command that was to love the Lord your God with all your heart, soul, mind, and strength, and your neighbors yourself. And the new command is to love as Christ loved you. And Christ wants to love the world through you and show the light out to the dark world through you. And then in fact, Jesus Christ's earthly ministry serves as a perfect example for us to follow. Be Christ-like and live a life which is that of love. So that's what we saw. And even last week, we saw that Christ and those who are in Christ are not just Paul or John, rather, not just John's technion, John's little children. We are, in fact, God's children. You are God's technion, a term of endearment. Therefore, after you're saved, we're in him, and we're supposed to grow in him, and we're supposed to mature in our faith in him, because we love him, and he loves us, and we're supposed to move past birth, past salvation, into childhood, and know him more, into young adulthood, and know his word more, into being a father or mother of the faith, and that spiritual maturity. And with that spiritual maturity gives greater assurance that our salvation has come through him, through our birth. We're born again, and we've matured in our faith to a greater degree, and in that greater degree gives us a greater degree of assurance. But at the same time that that is happening, there's a greater ability that we have in him to battle that thing that's out there, to battle against a love that God hates. There's a love that God hates. You're supposed to be loved because he's loved. You're supposed to love how he loved. But there's a love out there that God hates, that kind of love. There's a love that you and I as Christians, that we also need to hate then, because God hates it. I told my children when they were really young, I didn't always tell them the right thing. But when they're really young, I told them, kids, you need to learn to love what God loves and hate what God hates. That's what you need to do. So as we stand here even today, that's what we need to do. Learn to love what God loves and hate what God hates. And there's this idea, and Jesus pushed it out there when he taught on this earth, you cannot have two masters. You can't serve God and something else. If you have love for one and then you have love for something else, you're divided in love and you're going to go one direction or the other. And if you're not going to God alone, then you're not of his family, you're not his technion, and you're not of his kingdom. And Jesus even told us in Matthew 6 that in that, if you don't love him, then you actually hate him. So if we love another master, then we hate and despise the one and only true God. So that's the call. That is the command for us. And that, when we enter this text, this is not saying that you do this in perfection, because we still sin and we still need to repent of our sins. But let's see what this passage is telling us. Number one in your outline is the command. Verse 15a, the first half of verse 15. What did John say? Let's read it again. Do not. This is not hard. I always tell my kids, it's really simple math. So this is not hard to get. Hard to do. It says, do not love the world. And in case you missed it, or the things in the world. Don't love that world. And the word for world here in the original Greek is cosmos. And some of you know that, but cosmos had many uses in the Bible, many ways of referring to what we would say the world. And they're not all the same. Sometimes in scripture, it was used to refer to the physical earth, the spinning ball of dirt that's hanging out in the galaxy. And that earth is not something that God wants us to hate. Does God want you to hate the spinning ball of dirt called this planet? No, he doesn't want you to hate it. In fact, it says in Genesis 1:31, God called the earth very good. He made it. And if his creation is on this thing that he made, and it's very good, we need to be good stewards of God's creation. So we should take care of the earth when it's in our power to do it. But there's another use of cosmos in scripture that's in reference of humanity, all the earth, all the cosmos. And we know that that's not what God wants us to hate either, because God loves people on earth. He sent his son to die for the people on the earth to be a propitiation for their sin, John 3:16. And plus, we are told that our struggle is not against flesh and blood, is it? It's not against people. So if it's not the physical earth, and it's not just humanity on the earth that God wants us to hate, what is the cosmos that he wants us to hate? Well, cosmos in scripture also refers to the world system, the invisible spiritual system of evil that exists, the world order, the realm of existence, the way of life in the world. It's the cosmos that was talked about way back months ago when we went through Ephesians 2:2-3. It's the cosmos in which you once walked, according to the course of this world, according to the prince of the power of the air, that's Satan, the spirit who is now working in the sons of disobedience, those people that are lost on the earth, among whom also we once conducted ourselves before salvation, in the lust of our flesh, fulfilling the desires of the flesh and of the mind, and we were by nature children of wrath. That's the world that we're supposed to hate. That's the cosmos. That is what God is talking about. Don't love this. Don't love that thing. Don't love what you were, what the world still is. In fact, we need to hate the love of that cosmos because God hates it. James 4:4, you can turn with me there if you want, but you don't have to. James 4:4 says to us through James' writing, you adulteresses. It's not a nice way to talk to us, is it? You adulteresses. Do you not know that friendship with the world, that world system, that cosmos, is hostility towards God? So think about that. Every time you love something of the world system that's not of God, that's hostility towards the God you say you love. Therefore, it says, whoever among you wishes to be a friend of the world makes himself a what of God? An enemy. An enemy? If you go through Old Testament writings like Amos, you'll see all through there, prepare to meet your maker, prepare to meet your maker, over and over. How do you prepare to meet your maker? Not by loving something he hates. Not by being an enemy of God. You're not prepared to meet him if you're his enemy, are you? So when you and I, if most of us may be Christians in a room, I'm thinking that's true, but most of us, when we became Christians, we no longer remained a slave to the world system. We're no longer as children of wrath. We're no longer these ones that are sons of disobedience. We no longer are chained to Satan, chained to the slave as a slave to our own sinfulness. Now, we still toy with it. We still play with it. We still go down that road sometimes, but we don't have to anymore. Because we're a technion of God. We're God's child. And Christ has rescued. He paid the price on the cross, the redemption price, to break us from the evil bondage of the love of this world that you're born with, actually. Colossians 1:13-14. God, he rescued us from the domain of darkness. He rescued. He pulled you out of the miry clay. It says he transferred us from the kingdom of darkness, transferred us to the kingdom of his beloved son, in whom we have redemption, the forgiveness of our sins. He's done so much for us. And even Jesus was praying as he walked to earth before he left this earth. He prayed in John 17, and he prayed for those that were following him that were there, and he prayed for those beyond those ones that were there following him, which is us, which is you. And it says in Jesus' own words, chapter 17 of John, the Gospel of John, verse 15 through 21, I, Jesus says, don't ask you, that's the Father, to take them, my followers, out of the world. Why don't we just beam me up, Scotty, and get us out of here? So as you become a believer, poof, there's just a pile of clothes there. Oh, don't we wish that was the case? He said, I'm not asking your Father to take them out of this world, but I'm asking you to keep them from the evil one, to keep them from a love of the world, to keep them from the love of the cosmos that's in his domain. And he goes on to say in verse 16, that they are not of the world, even though as I am not of the world, sanctify them in your truth. Set them apart from the world system in your truth. And then he says, your word, Father, is truth. As you sent me, Jesus said, into the world, I'm sending them and you and me into the world. So I have to be in the world, but not of the world. And it says, for their sakes, I sanctify myself, Jesus said. I set myself apart for you and for me. and that they themselves also may be sanctified, set apart from the world system in truth. And he's saying, I don't ask just on these guys standing in front of me, these ones alone, but for those who will believe in me through their word. That's you. That's me. Verse 21, that we may all be one. One church, one body of Christ, one people of God, all children of God. Even as you, Father, are in me and I in you, that they also may be in us. So that the world, the cosmos, may believe and see that you sent me. It's a beautiful thing God is doing through the believers on the earth, even as Jesus has left and gave us his spirit. Therefore, we as believers have to obey the commands of Jesus, and we must listen to this command from God. Do not love the world system, which I saved you out of. Don't love it. You must hate the love of the world. You must hate the love of the world system underneath Satan's control. We must hate the love that God hates. But we have to be in the world still, shining his light into the darkness. And it may be a fine line. We talked about this morning in the 9 o'clock hour. There may be a fine line from being in it but not being of it. And that is the challenge. That's why you need the armor of God. Ephesians 6, you need it. You need the word. You need the spirit. You need wisdom from him. You need discernment from him. But we told our kids when they were little, if you play with matches, finish it, you will be burned. But even times as believers, we play with matches. C.S. Lewis said, enemy-occupied territory is what the world is. You know the term millennials use now is like, we're buying a house. It's our forever home. This is not your forever home, is it? J.I. Packer once said this regarding worldliness. Being of the world, not in it. We have to be light shining in it. But he said, being of the world, as it was talked about here in the scripture, means controlled by what preoccupies the world. And what preoccupies the world? A quest for pleasure, a quest for profit, a quest for position. It's idols. It's idols of the heart. And Jesus told us, I said in Matthew 6, verse 24, no one, you might think you're the first, but you're not. No one can serve two masters. He says, either he will hate one and love the other, or he will be devoted to one and despise the other. You can't do it. So don't play as a Christian with matches. I need to hear this. I need to see when other people's fall, when other people make mistakes, I need to gain wisdom from that to take heed lest I fall. And you're the same. So if you love God, you have an agape love for him because he first loved you, then you must hate what he hates, and you must hate the thing that he hates, which is the love of the world. Because that is competing with your love for God. So that's the command. Easy. Let's just go home. Just go do that. Well, let's move on. Number two in your outlines, which is verse 15b, there are those that are the cursed still. The cursed. There's a command, there's the cursed. 15b, John says, if anyone loves the world, the cosmos, the love of the Father is not in him. That is a very hard statement, isn't it? I believe this comes after talking about maturity and after talking about the different stages of maturity, because you may say, I'm just a child being tossed to and fro and I don't know all the word well enough and I've fallen into this, but you haven't matured enough and you need to repent and move on. This is not saying if you've ever loved something that was the love of the world, then you never were a believer. No, but if that's what you're known for, if that who is what other people know you for, if that's what everyone else in the world around you thinks of you, then you need to take heed of yourself, because you may not have the love of the Father in you. But for those of us who fail, this should be a little bit of a discipline, a little bit of a recorrection, a little bit of movement back. That's why we come here. I have size 15. I can step on toes. I step on my own toes. I step on your toes. We step on everyone's toes. The word steps on my toes, because we have to know, don't do this. Correct. It's like I knew of a pilot that they flew the 747 into the side of a mountain in fog because they thought they knew where they were as pilots, and the system was saying, pull up, and they turned it off and flew into the side of a mountain. And so we need to listen to this. I need to listen to this, because we have to pull up. So if there's somebody that's known for that, and that's who they are, it says the love of the Father is not in him. These ones are still cursed. They're born cursed. They're still cursed. And if they die that way, they're cursed forever. Never ending. Either Jesus becomes your curse, or you're your own curse, and that curse is separated from God's holiness forever and ever. And this person defined here is cursed because why? They love the

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1: The Bible says that all things work together for good to those who love God and are called according to His purpose. All things, even things that look bad, God will cause them to work together for your good, for your blessing, in Jesus' name.
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2: 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And some of us fall into that category sometimes. We're not known for it, but we slip up because believers forget. Believers let their guard down. And believers understand, I have the true knowledge of God and I have wisdom. But wisdom is only used if you apply it, or it's just knowledge. 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
1: 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My name is Mike. 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I certainly hope that you're having a fantastic day. Thank you so much for listening to The Word Sacramento. 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And our hope is that you see God reaching out to you and longing to connect with you. 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
3: 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Tell them why you're making choices you're making. Don't live it secretly, live it with them. 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It will ensure their future no matter what comes in the earth.
2: 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That's 855-577-2255. We're so glad you're here to listen. Today's program will complete the message we began yesterday. Here's Pastor Allen with part two of Let's Be God Smart, Abundance and Poverty.
3: Look at Proverbs 13, verse 22. A good man leaves an inheritance for his children's children, but a sinner's wealth is stored up for the righteous. That's worth knowing. That's God's statement. That's as factual as gravity. If you drop an object, it's going to fall at 9.8 meters per second squared. It's observable, measurable. I believe that statement is equally valid, that a good man leaves an inheritance to his children's children. A good man in God's sight, not a good man by the secular culture's sight. I don't call people good if they behave in ungodly, immoral ways. You can be generous and not be a good person. You can be kind and not be a good person. You can be civic-minded and not be a good person. Folks, God determines goodness. Goodness comes from God. We're not good. We're a bunch of cracked pots. That's why we need a Savior. That's why our entrance into the kingdom of God begins with this kind of an idea. God, I'm a sinner. We don't show up and say, hey, God, I'm a really good man, but you might add a little momentum. That prayer won't work. Goodness comes from God. It's part of the wisdom of the book of Proverbs. A good man leaves an inheritance, a sinner. Somebody who makes no interest. They're not interested in aligning themselves with God's wisdom. Whatever you accumulated, and you can accumulate some stuff, you're laying it up for somebody else. These are important ideas. Look at Proverbs 28:19. He who works his land will have abundant food. But the one who chases fantasies will have his fill of poverty. Pretty simple stuff. It's not complicated. You don't have to have a knowledge of Hebrew to get to this. Hard work will bring abundance. But if you chase fantasies, if you're looking for easy opportunities, you're not willing to engage in the diligence of hard work, the discipline of hard work, the routine of hard work, then poverty will come. The big picture idea around resources in the book of Proverbs is that the wealth, resources, money, abundance, whatever label you want to use, it moves. It moves. It's fluid. And the choices you make cause it to move towards you or move away from you. So if you'll orient yourself with God, if you'll begin to bring alignment with your life, with the principles of God, you'll have enough. I'm not talking about being rich. The biblical definition of abundance, we can take it from the New Testament. It's the simplest one. It says that you'll have all that you need at all times to abound into every good work. That's the biblical definition. It's not like everything stacked up somewhere. God's our provision. Look, our nation's 40, last week we acknowledged we were more than $40 trillion in debt. That's the acknowledged debt. The real number is exponentially more than that. We're paying $1 trillion a year in interest. We spend more in interest payments than we do on defense. That is not sustainable. And the people asking for permission to lead us are trying to buy our votes. They're promising us everything under the sun. And they're telling you it won't cost you anything. We're going to take the money from somebody else. The government has no money. They don't earn money. They don't make money. They don't add value. They have no money. The only money the government spends is yours. So when they're promising you something that you don't pay for, they're taking it from someone else. That is not a good system, because the day will come when they'll look at you and take yours. We can lead our lives to honor the Lord. And he said he will secure our futures irrespective of economies or the strength of the dollar or the Federal Reserve. These are lessons we need to learn, because there's a crisis ahead of us. This isn't just some polite Bible study. Look at Proverbs 13:21. Misfortune pursues the sinner, but prosperity is the reward of the righteous. The righteous, it says, are rewarded with prosperity. A reward isn't something you earn, it's a gift. Righteousness, it's a big religious word. Righteousness is the ability to stand in the presence of God without guilt, fear, or shame. So to be righteous is somebody who is interested in leading a life that's pleasing to God. Not my opinion, not your opinion. That we'll take the counsel of Scripture and choose to lead a life that's pleasing to God. Is your life oriented that way? Who are you trying to please? It's not a trick question. I mean, I know we're in church and the answer is Jesus, but really, who are we trying to please? You want to please myself? You want to please your family? Who do you try to please? I want to orient my life so that God is pleased with me. Doesn't mean you have to be obnoxious to your family or loathsome to the people around you. But what is the real answer? If we looked at your calendar and how you spend your time and how you expend your resources, is there enough evidence to suggest that you are truly living a trajectory that is trying to please God? Or do you treat God like you want the minimal daily requirement? Do you treat God like kale salad? You know, apparently it might be good for us. It's good for cows. It might be helpful for me. Can I fry something and mix it in the kale? And how much do I have to eat? Remember when you were a kid and they said you had to, they put something on your plate that you didn't want, and they said you have to eat 3 bites. Right? And they eat 1 bite and they said, is that enough? It was a big bite. And I think we do that with the Lord. Like, okay, how godly do I have to be? How much? How often do I have to physically go to the building? Does 2 online views equal 1 visit to campus? What if I watched the whole thing from worship through the concluding amen? Or if I go to campus, can I just sit in Fellowship Square? Do I actually have to go in a sanctuary? Or can I just sit in the lobby? I mean, do I have to volunteer? Oh, do I really have to be generous? I mean, I pay taxes, that's generous enough. I mean, we get caught in this bargain with God. The alternative that's saying, God, I want to learn to live a life that's honorable in your sight. I'm willing to be different from my friends and my peer group. Righteousness. I understand righteousness is a gift that comes to us by faith in Jesus. I'm not suggesting that we earn our way into the blessings of God, but I am wanting to suggest to you that how you choose to live is an expression of what you value. And if you will value pleasing God, God will bring better things to you. And some will intuitively say, well, I'm not sure I believe that. That's why I'm asking you to read Proverbs. It's in the book. We're not going to read all these scriptures. There's two categories left. One's poverty and one's abundance. Big picture in scripture, abundance is a blessing from God and poverty is a curse. But we tend to think of those in a comparative way, that I'm not wealthy and we compare ourselves to people who we think that we are, or we think that we're impoverished and we compare ourselves to people who we think have more. And in reality, in any sense of a global perspective, all of us are phenomenally blessed. We just are. But the Bible creates these expressions, and I want to present them to you in terms of risk factors. They're like the leading indicators, predictive behaviors. If you engage in these behaviors, if these risk factors are present in your life disproportionately, this is the most likely outcome for your future. It can be true in a positive sense. It can be true in a negative sense. It's like if you have high cholesterol and you're significantly overweight, there's some predictors that are pretty effective at helping understand the future of your physical health. Well, the Bible gives us leading indicators, predictive behaviors, so you can know the outcome. Remember that what's behind the door? So there's a list here of those that come with poverty. Proverbs 6:10, a little sleep, a little slumber, a little folding of the hands to rest. And poverty will come on you like a bandit and scarcity like an armed man. If you love to relax more than you love to work, you got to check your heart. I understand there's a lot of conversation these days about work-life balance. The Bible's invitation is that work is a form of worship. Whatever you do, in the New Testament, it says, whatever you do it unto the Lord. Whatever you've got to do. All the best things in life are on the other side of difficult. If you have great kids, it's hard work. If you have a good marriage, it's hard work. If you earn a meaningful degree in academia, it's hard work. If you've cultivated a skill or a profession or an ability that makes you exceptional, that's hard work. The alternative to that's laziness. You're not giving somebody a gift when you promote laziness in their life. When you facilitate that for them. When you help them avoid work, you're not giving a gift. I understand rest. I know God rests, but I also know God works. To this very day.
2: Before we return to today's message, Pastor Allen wants to share a book to help you be free from worry.
3: In the Sermon on the Mount, Jesus said a half a dozen times, do not worry. Not a suggestion, it's a directive. I have a question. Are you living in obedience to Jesus or are you ignoring him? Well, we got a new book, it'll help you. It's called Freedom from Worry. It's really a how-to guide to live a life in the peace that Jesus promised us. You don't have to have a life choked with fear and anxiety and worry. You can be free. Let's cooperate with Jesus. 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
2: 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Now, let's get back to Pastor Allen to wrap up part two of his message called Let's Be God Smart, Abundance and Poverty.
3: Look at Proverbs 13. He who ignores discipline comes to poverty and shame, but whoever heeds correction is honored. If you refuse to be disciplined, something will be brought to you. If you're rebellious and stubborn and you will not accept discipline, God's or anyone else's, nobody will tell me what to do. I am the captain of my fate and the master of my soul. Well, you may be, but the outcome's not good. Proverbs 22, he who oppresses the poor to increase his wealth, and he who gives gifts to the rich, both come to poverty. What will bring poverty to you? Oppressing the poor. Adultery, look at Proverbs 5:8. Keep to a path far from her. He's describing adultery. Don't go near the door of her house, lest you give your best strength to others and your years to one who is cruel. Lest strangers feast on your wealth and your toil enrich another man's house. We've lost almost all cultural prohibitions against adultery. The Bible tells you if you engage in adultery, that it will bring poverty to you, destruction to you, the torment of seeing others feast on what you have labored for. Why would we do that? Well, I had these powerful emotions. Not all our emotions are godly. Well, nobody can judge me. I'm not talking about judgment. I'm telling you the outcome of a behavior. You can choose that behavior, but you shouldn't be mystified by the outcome. The Bible gives us God's wisdom. Proverbs 28, he who increases his wealth by exorbitant interest amasses it for another. We call that good business. Nothing makes church quieter than a discussion about money. I'm not asking for yours today. We're okay. I may get to that, but not today. It says that if we increase our wealth by exorbitant interest, we amass resources for somebody else. We won't be able to keep it. It's not good business to take unfair advantage. It's not. It may seem profitable in the moment. You may cackle all the way to the bank with it, but you won't keep it. Look at the alternative of this. There's risk factors for abundance. Predictive behaviors that will bring the blessings of God to you. This is a fun list. Look at Proverbs 3. Honor God with everything you own. Give him the first and the best. And your barns will burst and your wine vats will brim over. For some of you, if you have wine vats brimming over, that's another problem. But we'll do that in another lesson. But the big picture is pretty clear. It's really straightforward that if you honor God with everything you own, give him the first, the best of what you have. Don't say, well, what do I have to give the Lord? Learn to live generously. God owns it all anyway. All the silver and gold belong to him. The cattle on 1,000 hills are his. We get way heated up. It's mine. It's mine. I earned it. God gives us the ability to increase wealth. Look, I have friends on the earth that work desperately hard to survive. They don't work for a vacation. They don't work to upgrade where they stay when they travel. They work desperately hard to survive and provide something for their families. God's the one who gives us the ability to accumulate anything. Look at Proverbs 8:18. With me are riches and honor, enduring wealth and prosperity. My fruit's better than fine gold. What I yield surpasses choice silver. I walk in the way of righteousness along the paths of justice, bestowing wealth on those who love me and making their treasuries full. It's describing God's wisdom. It said that if you will seek me, if you will walk in my way, if you'll desire to honor me, if you'll choose a path that is just in God's sight. Justice is another one of those words that's been greatly perverted in our culture. It really isn't confusing, a biblical definition. But if you'll do that, God will bring blessings to you. You don't have to pursue the blessings. Pursue a life that's pleasing to God. I know it's counterintuitive. It's certainly countercultural. It'll make you weird with your in your peer group. Be weird for God. Now, don't be weird for the sake of weird. We've had this conversation before. Being weird does not make you godly. It just makes you. You got it. I mean, you've all met those people. You know, they dress like they're from another century. Or they talk in words that make them sound like they want to run for political office. When they're done, you can't tell what they said. Right? God's very practical. Don't be weird, but don't try to fit in with your peer group who aren't making any attempt to be godly. Choose another path. Go another way. Proverbs 22:4, humility and the fear of the Lord bring wealth and honor and life to you. How many of you like wealth and honor and life? I can tell you what will cause Amazon to bring them to you. You don't have to go get them. If you will cultivate humility and a respect and a reverence for God, God will bring that to you. Say, well, I did it for 3 days and I didn't get a delivery. I tried that for 3 days, three whole days, three 24-hour periods, 72 hours. I was all in on humility and a respect for God, and I got zero deliveries. I understand. My most consistent complaint with God is his sense of timing. Because I think if I've been obedient for 20 minutes, I want the reward. And there are times God has asked me to walk faithfully on a path when it seemed as if the path was not going to be fruitful. But I've had enough birthdays, I can tell you, God is faithful. Amen. He'll be no person's debtor. There's nothing you entrust to the Lord to which God will not be faithful. And begin to orient your life towards the Lord so that you have an imagination, that you have a future that is defined by the blessing, the provision, the abundance, the faithfulness of God. That's much better than living a life where you're hoping God has memory failure. Your behaviors are predictive of your future. Proverbs 24, it will go well with those who convict the guilty. And rich blessing will come upon them. I'm telling you, that's countercultural. That's written actually in the Bible, that it will go well with those who convict the guilty. God doesn't want the guilty to go free. Because that God is not in favor of lawlessness. So God doesn't want us to be unjust or unfair. He's a God of mercy and compassion. But God also says there's a consequence for our behaviors. See, the fullness of God's character has to be understood. It's true God's a God of justice. I mean, a God of mercy and a God of love and a God of grace. He's also a God of justice. If he weren't, we didn't need Jesus. If he's just a God of mercy, we didn't need Jesus to go to the cross. God would say, oh, do-over. But God cannot break his character. We learn something that comes from discipline. We learn to amend our behavior, to alter our behavior, to realign ourselves. What's the benefit of discipline? So we can change our behavior and align ourselves so the best of God will come to us. Proverbs gives us the wisdom. Proverbs 13, misfortune pursues the sinner, but prosperity is the due reward of the righteous. I mean, the list goes on and on. Look at Proverbs 14, where there are no oxen, the manger is empty. For from the strength of an ox comes an abundant harvest. Seems to me to be a description of cooperation. From the strength of the ox, in working together, in helping one another. We're not independent contractors. We need one another. The New Testament message is that we only gain maturity together. Proverbs 25, and I'm done. If your enemy is hungry, give him food to eat. If he's thirsty, give him water to drink. In doing this, you'll heap burning coals on his head, and the Lord will reward you. That's not something you expect to find in the Bible. Okay, you have an enemy. Let's just say theoretically. If you have a picture in your mind, we need to talk about forgiveness. But let's just say... theoretically, you have an adversary. The Bible says, okay, this is the prescription. Treat them with generosity. If they're hungry, feed them. If they're thirsty, give them water to drink. What will happen if you do that? You're heaping burning coals on their head. Well, that doesn't sound like the Bible, except it's there with the reference. It's in, you can check me. It's in Proverbs 25. And if you'll behave that way, God says they're not getting away with anything, Living Bible. It's not a get-out-of-jail-free card. Their behavior is predictive of their future, but I'm coaching you towards a behavior that will bring the blessing of God. Don't be angry. Don't be bitter. Don't be vindictive. Treat them with kindness and generosity, God says, for certainly they will get their due reward. But you can be blessed. Don't spend your life angry and embittered and belligerent and hurt. Practice the wisdom of God. Let's be God smart. And let's live in the midst of His best. It's separate from all the factors that buffet us and all the things that come with so much uncertainty and insecurity. We can be confident of a future filled with God's provision for our lives if we will choose to prepare ourselves and lead God-smart lives. A chapter a day. I know I'm already doing the Bible reading. We're reading the history books, and this king did that, and this person begat that. They lived in places that I can't pronounce. And now you're adding to my reading list. I'm inviting you to a course on how to order your life so that the blessings of God fill your future. And if you really want to have fun with it, take it to your family. Introduce your verse to your kids. Start to let them hear it resonate from you. Let them see your excitement and your enthusiasm. Tell them why you're making choices you're making. Don't live it secretly, live it with them. Help them be God smart. It will ensure their future no matter what comes in the earth.
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1: Do you believe God is the same yesterday, today, and forever? 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My name is Mike. This is the thing. If we genuinely believe that God is the same yesterday, today, and forever, and we genuinely believe that his character is good and that he loves us and that he cares for us, then this is our opportunity to trust him. 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
13: 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In Romans chapter 5, verse 20, the Bible says, where sin abounds, grace does much more abound.
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12: 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Ephesians is a letter that the Apostle Paul wrote from prison to the church in Ephesus, showing every believer who they really are in Christ. And right from the start, Paul reminds us that we are a blessed people. You see, God has already given us riches in Christ that no one can ever take away. Ephesus may have been known for their achievements and wealth, but they were a pagan city filled with violence and immorality, and a place where everything you have can be gone in an instant. So today, Pastor Jack teaches us that if you're a believer, the very life that you're living comes from the will and blessing of God. Even in the hard seasons, he's doing something so deep, it can have a great impact on eternity for us and for those around us. Before we get into the message, I had a chance to sit down with Pastor Jack and talk about it with him. So let's get into that.
15: Pastor Jack, what made you decide, okay, let's get into the book of Ephesians. We're going to do this one verse at a time. God's already given us everything we need in Christ, right?
13: Yeah, but how did you know that? From the book of Ephesians.
15: Exactly. So what can we look forward to in the next few weeks?
13: Yeah, when you look at the New Testament, there's some special treaties that God put on the heart of the Apostle Paul. Probably the most famous is the book of Romans.
15: Yeah.
13: I happen to believe, for certain reasons, why I think God gave Paul the book of Hebrews, though it doesn't mention his name. Those are two of the high watermark of Christian theology. And Ephesians is right there. Ephesians is a message to the church at Ephesus, Turkey today, Asia Minor, biblical times. Today it's Turkey. Ephesus is still there today. We've been there several times. Those people, when they heard the gospel, they believed. And so Paul writes to them on their salvation, their security that's in Christ, the deity of Christ, how they can conduct themselves as believers. Key doctrines of eternal security granted by the Spirit of God in our lives, but also how to be a husband and a wife, how to be a family. And then, of course, the remarkable maybe its most famous theme in Ephesians chapter 6, and that is the Christian in complete armor, the armament of the believer. It's a compact book, but it is filled with deep theological realities that, frankly, only Paul the Apostle can deliver the way that he does. And we want to listen to what he's saying to the church at Ephesus, because at that time of his writing, the church was on fire and amazing.
15: Yeah.
13: Fast forward several decades down the road, and we weep over the church at Ephesus, because there's one more letter that's going to be written to it, and that's Jesus's letter in the book of Revelation to the church at Ephesus. And he says they're fantastic. They got a big, big ministry. They got all this stuff going on. You guys look spectacular. But there's a real big problem that only I can see. And that is you've left your first love. And so you've been a stellar church, but you've been doing all of these things based upon effort without me. And you need to get back to your first love. We need to pay close attention to that. And we will bring that up out of the book of Revelation of how the church at Ephesus is a message to us today. We need to get our hearts back to our first love.
15: I'd forgotten that Revelation was written to the Ephesus, mm-hmm. the folks in Ephesus. I forgot that. Yeah. Then let's jump into it. A new series in Ephesians, Blessed of God, Part 1.
13: The city of Ephesus in Asia Minor, it is today modern-day Turkey. It is a thriving area, over 300,000 people in population, just the really the epicenter of education and of so many things. But unfortunately, Ephesus was a city that was probably just as corrupt or maybe close to being as corrupt as the city of Corinth. And if you're taking notes, I encourage you to do so regarding this entire study as we go through this book. Ephesus was a place of incredible achievements. They boasted there a library that was greater than the libraries of Rome. And it was the city where Diana was worshipped, the chief goddess of the ancient world, and her temple that was built there. We hit that in Acts chapter 18 and 19. The temple of Diana was one of the seven wonders of the world. The theater that was dedicated to her sat 25,000 people. You can visit that area today, and they tell us that the acoustics of that place, you could speak, and you can still very easily be heard. It's so well engineered and so well designed there at the Temple of Diana in that area. The worship of Diana in the city of Ephesus was grotesque worship. It was sexual worship. She had temple prostitutes in her worship. She was a statue that was a very bizarre and sensual type statue, and people who were converted to her type of worship would literally at times perform their worshipful acts at the feet of the statue of Diana. And I don't need to elaborate any longer or any more. Your imagination, if let loose, would fulfill the debauchery and the evil that took place at Ephesus. Unbelievable place. Just filled with such terrible things, filled with violence. It was one of the most violent cities in all of the known world at that time. It was also one of the most wealthiest. They were engaged in not only extramarital heterosexual acts, but homosexual acts, bestiality acts were practiced there, and it was a very terrible place. And then Ephesus itself was a type of a city that God seemed to designate for us to receive this epistle about, because it is an epistle that is written in what they call a cyclical form, or it make its cycles. This letter made its circuit through all of the churches in the area of Asia Minor. And instead of God sending Paul or having Paul write to some other city, it's this book where these truths that we're going to get into in this incredible book will be brought out. And wouldn't you know it, it's a city of absolute incredible evil. And as I looked at this, I began to be comforted in thinking, hey man, we live in a place a lot like the city of Ephesus. And so Paul, the apostle writing to this incredible city. And I'm glad because that's where Christianity goes. If you notice the ministry technique of Paul the apostle, he'll go to cities that are the metropolises. He'll go to the most populated areas and give the gospel there. Once the gospel is given, a church or two or three is established, then Paul would move on to another metropolis. And what would happen is those people would get converted, more people in the city converted, until the churches began to expand outside to the limits of the city and then in the outlying regions. And you see this over and over again in the book of Acts, and it's a pattern that God has established. And I'm blessed that God goes where there's sin, aren't you? Aren't you glad where He goes, where sinners are at? In Romans chapter 5, verse 20, the Bible says, where sin abounds, grace does much more abound. And we're going to be talking about that tonight in our study. A little bit of background concerning Paul the Apostle before we dive into this. Paul now is writing this letter about 10 years after he visited the area. He's, as I said, imprisoned. This is his first imprisonment. And right now he's located at the area of the Praetorium Guardhouse, a place that would be, in that day and age, like the Waldorf or Astoria for prisons. I mean, it's nice concerning that standard or those standards in those days. It's a pretty nice place. But he will write while in prison. This book of Ephesians, he will write the book of Galatians, Philippians, and Colossians, the prison epistles. And this interesting side note, Jesus himself wrote a letter to this church, to the church at Ephesus in the book of Revelation. And that's in Revelation chapter 2, and it's recorded there. And this other side note, do you remember when Jesus was just about ready to be crucified, or actually was on his way and going to the cross, and on the cross, Jesus looks at John. Remember John the apostle John? And John says, or Jesus says to John, "Behold your mother." And he was speaking about Mary, actually Jesus' earthly mother. He was telling John, "Hey, John, take care of my mother." And there was that just momentary exchange that a lot of people overlook. Well, what's interesting, John was an elder there in the church at Ephesus. And you can go today to Ephesus and see the burial site of John and Mary, the mother of Jesus, in Ephesus, fulfilling the words that Jesus had said, "John, take care of my mom." Well, he sure must have done that because they're both buried in the same city. And I think that's rather comforting. It's rather exciting on the scientific grounds to see the accuracy of the scripture in the way archaeology shows the Bible's accuracy. But I want to give you a warning right now, and I give that to you with tongue in cheek because it's not a warning at all, just really something to be excited about concerning this book. It's not so much a question as to what we'll do with this book as we go through this study. How are we going to handle these six chapters? I've been kind of going through it and kind of breaking the outlines out. It will probably be in this book for about 30 weeks, is the way I figure it. Plus or minus 30 weeks, probably plus. But it's not so much what we're going to do with it, but what this book's going to do with you. This book is going to change us. In chapters 1 through 3, is going to show us the wealth of the believer. How rich are you? And you might say tonight, "Well, not too rich, man. I need some money." Well, listen, what God has provided in the book of Ephesians and what is recorded in chapters 1 through 3 is far greater than anything this world can offer. And we just need to be reminded to set our eyes on what's coming. They may be able to take our house and our car and our clothes away, but nothing will be able to take away our riches that are in Christ. And in chapters 4 through 5, we'll see that there's the walk of the believer. We're going to know how to walk. We're going to know how to love. We're going to know how to be children of God. We're going to know how to be husbands and wives of God and as godly people. And he's going to show us how to live as believers. And then in chapter 6, we're going to see that there's a warfare that's dedicated to the believer. You will not go through this Christian life without experiencing warfare. That the Bible promises us. But the great news is we're victorious. And an interesting thing, I mentioned it earlier, this book of Ephesians is intended for all of us to be reading it today, even to this age. So, why don't we look right now at chapter 1, beginning at verse 1. And we'll go down to verse 6, but we'll only really cover verses 1 through 3 tonight. The scripture says here, Paul, an apostle of Jesus Christ by the will of God, to the saints who are in Ephesus and faithful in Christ Jesus, grace to you and peace from God our Father and the Lord Jesus Christ. Blessed be the God and Father of our Lord Jesus Christ, who has blessed us with every spiritual blessing in the heavenly places in Christ, just as He chose us in Him before the foundation of the world, that we should be holy and without blame before Him in love, having predestined us to adoption as sons by Jesus Christ to Himself, according to the good pleasure of His will, to the praise of the glory of His grace, by which He has made us accepted in the Beloved, that is Jesus Christ. First thing we'll notice tonight is our first point. This is in verse 1. We are a blessed people. We are blessed of God. Jot it down. We are blessed of God. How so? We first of all see right here in verse 1 that the sender is mentioned, Paul. The letter is written by Paul the Apostle, a man who's tried and true as a believer. But not only that, he is a man under the possession and influence of the Holy Spirit. When he says Paul an apostle, it's not only that Paul is just writing another note, another letter to a church. He is Paul, the one who used to be called Saul. Remember before his conversion, named after that great king, King Saul of Israel? Saul was so tall and handsome. Remember the Bible says he was head and shoulders. Doesn't mean he had dandruff. It meant that he was head and shoulders above everybody else in Israel. He was a really great-looking guy. And so Paul, from the tribe of Benjamin, so was Saul. Paul, before he was a Christian, was named after Saul. And so he was Saul of Tarsus. But when he got converted, Jesus changed his name to Paul. You're not so tall now, Saul. You're going to now be called Paul, which means small, little one. You peep squeak, you know, you think you're some highfalutin Pharisee who knows everything. Well, listen, after meeting Jesus, you find out just how much you know. You don't know nothing. And you got to spend the rest of your life learning about Him. So many of us have to unlearn what we've learned until we come to Christ. But Paul's the sender, and we're blessed by that.
2: 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And now, let's get back to today's message. Once again, here's Pastor Jack.
13: It says here that he's an apostle. The word in the Greek is apostolos. It means a delegate, an ambassador, someone who's been commissioned by Jesus Himself. The word also means one who's been sent. He's been sent out by God. He says, I'm Paul the Apostle. The one who's been changed, and I have a message, and he's been sent out by Jesus Christ Himself. It says, of Jesus Christ, by the will of God. This word, by the will, is an interesting word. It's the word thelmia, and it means a determination or a choice made or a decree. And this is great for us. Paul is an apostle by the will of God. But in whatever condition you are in today, if you are a believer, I don't care how good it's going with you. I don't care how bad it's going with you. It doesn't matter. You are called to be involved in the life that you have by the will of God. Well, Jack, it's not pleasant. It's not fun. God is doing something with where you're at. Well, why doesn't God do something? I had somebody ask me this week, my mother suffered great, great pain and great things and had a very rough life. And you're telling me that God cares. Why didn't God do something? And it was wonderful to talk to that person in time and be able to tell them, how do you know that in a moment of time that that mother of yours would have turned her heart towards Christ and called out? And that person said, well, yes, she was a believer. And I said, you know, this Bible tells us that our lives on this earth is but a vapor. It's just but a moment and it's passing. And we have a tendency, people, and we're all guilty of this, that, we check the weather report, we check the financial report, we look to see what's coming up next week. And the fact of the matter is, yes, God is concerned about what we're going through now, but the fact is, God is doing something that is so deep and so beyond that it is going to really affect eternity. He's working in you right now something that is going to last forever. And if for right now we go through a hardship, God is seeing something through. And if we lose sight of that, we'll lose hope. And we need to remember that the will of God is upon your life if you're a believer tonight. We are blessed of God. In John's Gospel, chapter 15, you might want to turn there real quick. John chapter 15, great chapter of fellowship, starting at verse 1. You want to know how blessed we are in God? Jesus says here, at verse 1, John chapter 15, I am the true vine, and my Father is the vine dresser. Every branch in me, you could circle that if you want, in me, that does not bear fruit, he takes away, and every branch that bears fruit, he prunes it. You can say that is a trial. Oh man, I'm doing so good, things are going great, and I'm just having a blessed time growing in the Lord, and then, chomp, off goes a hand, so to speak, spiritually. A trial comes into your life. Man, what's going on? He's just pruning you so you produce more fruit. That he may bear more fruit. Verse 3. You are already clean because of the word which I have spoken to you. Abide in me. You ought to circle that. And I in you. As the branch cannot bear fruit of itself unless it abides in the vine, neither can you unless you abide in me. I am the vine and you are the branches. And he who abides in me and I in him bears much fruit. And without me you can do nothing. If anyone does not abide in me, he is cast out as a branch and is withered and is gathered, and they throw them into the fire and they are burned. Verse 7, if you abide in me and my words abide in you, you may ask what you desire and it shall be done for you. And then jump over to verse 16. Look at this. He says, you did not choose me, but I chose you and appointed or ordained or called you, that you should go and bear forth fruit, that your fruit should remain, and that whatever you ask in the Father, ask the Father in my name, he may give it to you. Listen, that's God's will. And if you're a believer tonight, believing in Jesus Christ, you're born again by the Spirit of God. You are now in Christ. And by being in the Bible, you are experiencing a relationship with him that will cause in your life fruit to come out. In the snow and cold, I was surprised when I was invited to Alinka's house. You would remember her. She was here not too long ago. She stayed with us and we were there and, I mean, it's freezing cold and we sit down at the table and there's lemons and limes and oranges. And I don't usually dive into fruit. It's just not my thing, but it was just cold and it seemed so out of place. And all of that gray and white and darkness, and I mean darkness, my goodness, you get up, it doesn't matter if you get up at 6 o'clock or about 9 o'clock, it's still black outside. Dark, winter, so long. And yet this orange, and I'm eating this thing, and I'm putting it in my tea, and I'm putting it in my coffee, and it's like, man, you know, under behind my ears and under my arm. It smelled so good, and it was so fresh, and I don't know where it came from, possibly Israel at that time of the year, I don't know. But it was such a blessing in the dead of winter to see just the color and the taste of the fruit. And to think that that tree somewhere in some tropical environment was just cranking out fruit. And when things were hard, cold, and rough, people would be enjoying the beautiful work of that tree. And as that tree somewhere in the Middle East perhaps was growing and blossoming and putting out that fruit effortlessly and productively,
16: Its only responsibility was to have its roots dug into the soil, and that came naturally.

0: God. And I got to tell you, friends, you're going to want to get a copy. It teaches you how to rest in our Lord Jesus Christ. Stop in the Name of God by Charlie Kirk. 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
10: This is Pastor Robert Briggs of the Union Gospel Mission in Sacramento, and we want to let you know about some changes that are happening in the downtown area near our mission. The city are putting in a safe camping ground less than 50 yards from our front gate. This is going to be drawing in a lot more homeless people, and there's going to be greater need for our services. We want you to know about this so that you can be praying for us as we prepare for more neighbours, for more need to be met, and for more opportunities to serve the least, the last, and the lost in our city. We're going to continue with our food and our clothing and our shelter, but above all, we're going to have even more opportunity to bring the hope of the gospel. We can't do this alone, so please be praying for us.

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3: 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In today's episode, Pastor Brian continues a lesson from John chapter 1. John the Baptist is most known for announcing the coming of Jesus, but in this message, Dr. Chappell highlights his final days. 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And while you're there, look for Pastor Brian's book, The Multi-Generational Church Crisis. This compelling book asks the question of the church, what could be accomplished in the name of Christ if we could better understand each other? Let's hear now from Dr. Brian Chappell as he shares the second half of the lesson, Make Way for the Lamb.
2: John the Baptist is acting as our introducer to the Lord Jesus. And you know the words that he is about to say. Behold the Lamb of God who takes away the sin of the world. This is the fulfillment of the ages for the salvation of the people of God. This is how much the King of Heaven cares about you, to send his Son as a lamb. Here he is. Let's read the words. It's John chapter 1. And as we're reading, I will focus particularly on verses 19 through 34. And this is the testimony of John when the Jews sent priests and Levites from Jerusalem to ask him, "Who are you?" He confessed and did not deny, but confessed, "I am not the Christ." And they asked him, "What then? Are you Elijah?" And he said, "I am not." "Are you the prophet?" And he answered, "No." So they said to him, "Who are you? We need to give an answer to those who sent us. What do you say about yourself?" He said, "I am the voice of one crying out in the wilderness, 'Make straight the way of the Lord,' as the prophet Isaiah said." Now they had been sent from the Pharisees. They asked him, "Then why are you baptizing, if you are neither the Christ, nor Elijah, nor the prophet?" John answered them, "I baptize with water. But among you stands one you do not know, even he who comes after me, the strap of whose sandal I am not worthy to untie." These things took place in Bethany, across the Jordan, where John was baptizing. The next day he saw Jesus coming toward him and said, "Behold the Lamb of God who takes away the sin of the world. This is he of whom I said, 'After me comes a man who ranks before me, because he was before me.' I myself did not know him, But for this purpose, I came baptizing with water, that he might be revealed to Israel. And John bore witness, I saw the Spirit descend from heaven like a dove, and it remained on him. I myself did not know him, but he who sent me to baptize with water said to me, he on whom you see the Spirit descend and remain, this is he who baptizes with the Holy Spirit. And I have seen and have borne witness that this is the Son of God. Now, for many of you in the room, that's the old, old story. And we love it, and it is wonderful. It is not the end of the story that you need to hear. What I have read to you is the most familiar portion of the life of John the Baptist as he is declaring the wondrous truth of the Lamb of God. But Paul Harvey, some of you in the room will know who that is, used to always end his news broadcast by saying what? Now you need to hear the rest of the story. And for that, I'm going to ask that you look at another place in your Bibles, that you look at Matthew chapter 11, as we look at what now happened to John the Baptist, the one who has had such power and privilege in announcing the Lamb of God. What's the rest of the story? Matthew chapter 11 and verse 2. Now when John, and that is John the Baptist, now when John heard in prison about the deeds of the Christ, he sent word by his disciples and said to them, are you the one who is to come? Or shall we look for another? And Jesus answered them, go and tell John what you hear and see. The blind receive their sight, and the lame walk. Lepers are cleansed, and the deaf hear, and the dead are raised up, and the poor have good news preached to them. And blessed is the one who is not offended by me. Did you get it? The very one who has early in the ministry of Jesus said, this is the Lamb of God who takes away the sin of the world. And by the revelation of God, I declare to you, this is the Son of God. We're now 2 years later in the life of John. Where is he? He's in prison. And he sends some of his messengers to ask Jesus a question. Really? Really? Are you the one? Or are we supposed to look for another? The very one who's had such privilege and power in declaring who Christ is has now fallen off a cliff of spiritual confidence. And he asks this terrible question. Are you really the one? Now, to think of what betrayal that question is, what doubt is revealed, you have to think back through the life of John the Baptist to what you actually know about him. You may remember that his mother was Elizabeth, who was related to Mary. So what actually happens is that when Mary, the mother of Jesus, goes to tell Elizabeth that she is expecting the child of promise, in ways that we don't quite understand, John the Baptist gets it. He is still in his mother's womb. And what does the Bible say? He did what? He leapt in his mother's womb for joy because he heard that the Messiah was coming. Now, this is truly what is known as getting the early news report. I mean, you know, what it means that he leapt in the womb for joy, we don't, but we know he knew early. Now, what it meant for these, you know, these two young Jewish boys who are now cousins growing up together, we don't exactly know. Did they play hide and seek? Did they play capture the flag? We don't know, you know. But you know, they have this relationship. And John says clearly in that portion of John 1 that we just read, I didn't know who he was. But God revealed it to me. Do you remember how? He says, God said, the one on whom you see the Spirit of God descending like a dove and remaining on him, that is the Lamb of God who is the Son of God. Now, this is an amazing privilege. John the Baptist gets a call of God. And later, Jesus actually comes to be baptized by John the Baptist, who is doing this baptism of repentance out in the wilderness. And John the Baptist baptizes Jesus, apparently still not understanding who he fully is. And then something amazing happens. The Spirit of God descends like a dove upon Jesus and remains upon him. And then there is a voice from heaven, from God the Father, that says, what? This is my beloved Son in whom I am well pleased. It's one of the great expressions of the Trinity in all the Bible. That you have Jesus and the Holy Spirit and God the Father all present and recognized at the same moment. And John the Baptist has this great evidence of who Jesus is. He has more than that. You may remember here in Matthew, chapter 11 and verse 2, we're told more. While John was in prison, he heard about the deeds of Christ. What were the deeds of Christ? Well, we're told that. Verse 4, Jesus answered them, go and tell John what you see and hear. The blind receive their sight. The lame walk. The lepers are cleansed. The deaf hear. The dead are raised up. And the poor have good news preached to them. John has the early news report. He is the great evidence in his own experience of the Trinitarian witness to the presence of the Christ among him. And then he has knowledge of the miracles that Jesus is performing, including raising people from the dead. And then sends a message to Jesus that says, are you really the one? After all the privilege, after all that he's got, how could that possibly be? Because there is a lot of pain in John the Baptist's life. After all, he sends messengers. Why? He can't go. Where is he? He's in prison. In fact, from the biblical record, if you trace the history, you would recognize almost within weeks of that moment that John said, behold the Lamb of God who takes away the sin of the world. He then, preaching repentance, actually speaks to the authority, the king of the Jews, Herod, who's the puppet king under the Roman authorities. And he says to Herod, stop living with your brother's wife. And Herodias, the wife of the brother, gets embarrassed. And so she has John put in prison, and for the last 2 years, he has languished there. You know what was going through his mind. Jesus, I announced you. I said that you were the Son of God. And yes, I understand that you give sight to the blind. And I recognize that you give the ability to walk to the lame. And I recognize you may even raise the dead. But Jesus, remember one of those Old Testament prophecies? It says when you came, you would give freedom to the prisoner. And I've been here 2 years. And nothing's happening. And my life is getting more threatened every day. If I am faithful to my God and I say what is true, I am about to get a death sentence. And you and I recognize what will happen. He ultimately will have his head severed and presented to that same king on a platter. Jesus, where'd you go? I know it's a simple truth, but it's one we need to hear. Pain makes you forget. And there's all kinds of pain in the life of John the Baptist, where he has had great witness to the power and the privileges and the wonders of the Son of God's presence. But at the same moment, life is still fallen and it's still broken. It's not going the way that he wants it to go. And so John asked these terrible questions. Are you really the one?
4: 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It may seem hard for younger Christians to believe, but people over 50 were raised during an era when 90% of Americans identified as Christian. These older believers were once part of a majority group that understood the mission of the church was to take control of our culture, to halt its evils. At the same time, Christians under 50 have lived their entire lives perceiving themselves as a minority that needs to make credible their faith to a secular, pluralistic culture. These distinct experiences and perceptions have a profound impact on the priorities different generations have for church ministry. 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And now, more from Brian Chappell on today's Unlimited Grace.
2: And of course, it's worse because John the Baptist is not just questioning Jesus, he is discrediting him by his position. He is in prison because he is questioning the leadership. Now, you know what I expect you to do? You say, well, that's no discredit. I mean, that's not John's fault, not John the Baptist's fault that he's in prison. It's not John the Baptist's fault that because of a silly king's promise, carried away by his own lust, that he makes a promise to a girl to give the head of John the Baptist. I mean, it's not John's fault that his ministry ends so abruptly and that he's in prison for so long and discredited before the nation. That's not John's fault. He shouldn't be ashamed. Well, I hope you'll forgive me. The fact that it's not John's fault, what in the world does that have to do with shame at all? Listen, victims feel shame as much as sinners do. I think you know that. Guilt is about sin. Shame is about disappointment. Life not going the way I expected. Things are not the way they were supposed to be. And you may feel shame over things that you have done wrong. But people who feel shame are those who have been abused and assaulted. Parents who did the absolute best job that they could and whose kids experienced and have done terrible things. The faithful spouse to a divorce. The job performed well for decades and then let go from a company. And there are people who are not guilty at all who feel deep and abiding shame. Because victims feel shame as much as sinners. Even though John the Baptist is not guilty for being in prison, you must know that this is not the way he meant the story to end, nor would have wanted it. Surely he would have not just wanted to be the voice in the wilderness. Surely he would have wanted to be the voice in the temple at some point, saying, this is the one. And yet it doesn't happen. It doesn't go the way it's supposed to. What do you do when shame happens and you need the Lamb of God? One of the more powerful expressions of this is from a man named Jerry Sitzer, who wrote a book called A Grace Revealed. After a car accident that claimed his wife and his mother and his daughter all at the same time, he wrote these words. When the time comes to enter the darkness in which we are naked and helpless and alone, in which we see the insufficiency of our greatest strength and the hollowness of our strongest virtues, in which we have nothing of our own to rely on, then we find whether or not we live by faith. I thought it peculiar the first time I read that, that here was a man who had lost everything through no fault of his own, and he starts talking about nakedness and being alone and not being able to rely on your own strength. They are the words of shame. And you're saying, but you didn't do anything wrong. Why do you feel shame? Because life has not gone as you expect. There's the shame of not being alone, of not having said, I loved you enough when they were here, of not seeing ahead, of not being with them, of the anger at them and even at God for whatever lack of care let it happen. I know I shouldn't feel that way, but I do. Somewhere in the tragedy of all of our lives is shame that we don't quite know what to do with because we're not guilty of it, but we know we shouldn't be feeling it. A brother in prison. A family not unfolding as it's supposed to. A daughter estranged. A son who is not living out the honorable life that we expected he would, though he demonstrated it so clearly in his youth. Fear of what the hospital is going to say. Anger that the hospital said what I never wanted to hear. And I know I'm not supposed to feel any of those things. What do I do with that? Sitzer comments, I honestly wish there were another way. I wish I could assure you that the story of your life would unfold as conveniently and happily as the plot of a boring novel. But we have no choice but to let the mystery unfold, which requires faith. We choose to believe that God is working redemption when nothing in the world assures us that He is. Why would you believe in the midst of what brings you tears and shame that God is still working? Because of the Lamb of God, who not only takes away the sin of the world, but embraces the people who did not deserve His coming nor know how to handle it when it happened. I want you to hear clearly what I'm saying. The antidote to sin is forgiveness. But the antidote to shame is acceptance. And the fact that God would send His Son as the Lamb means that He would look at people who are torn apart, not just by their sin, but by their shame, and saying, I will make a way for you. It's so clearly stated in this Matthew in the 11th chapter, when ultimately recognized John has sent his messengers to ask the awful questions, Jesus ultimately responds and says in verse 11 of chapter 11 of Matthew, truly I say to you, among those born of women there has arisen no one greater than John the Baptist. Yet the one who is least in the kingdom of heaven is greater than he. John the Baptist has failed so much of the test. And yet Jesus looks and says, and there's still no one greater than he. He did what he had to do. He did the hard stuff. He's a great man. But listen, in the kingdom of heaven, even the least of its citizens is going to be greater than John the Baptist. How could that possibly be? Because of the great exchange. Because what we tremble about and are guilty of and are ashamed of has been exchanged for the honor and the righteousness and the goodness of Jesus Christ. Behold what manner of love that God has lavished upon us, that we should be called the children of God, that He who knows the worst of our sin and the worst of our shame sent for us the Lamb of God. And when we know that and trust Him, we don't just have forgiveness, we have acceptance. Behold what manner of love He has lavished upon us, that we should be called the children of God. And that is what you are as you believe in the Lamb of God.
5: 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Amen.
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12: God will use any means to bring us into alignment with His will. In Jonah, He used a fish and later used something even more surprising. A worm. Today on Turning Point, Dr. David Jeremiah wraps up his series, Jonah the Runaway Prophet, with a look at how God used that tiny worm to make a big change in Jonah's heart. 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
13: Well, this is a surprising discovery when you read the book of Jonah. You aren't quite prepared for this part of the story. It sort of slips on your blind side, and there it is. God using a little worm to teach Jonah a lesson. We'll get to it in just a moment. You don't want to miss today's program. Hey, we are working very diligently to prepare you for the beginning of a new book that comes out in October. I haven't said much about it. There's a lot of stuff going on the internet from Turning Point about it. But the book is called The Battle for Your Soul, and the pre-sale is underway right now through October the 5th. You can get more information about it at our website, and we would like to have you involved in this. We'd love for you to have a copy of this book before it goes on sale in the bookstores. And we are really excited about the powerful message in this book. Here now is our interesting discussion of worm theology. Jonah chapter 4 is one of the most unusual endings of all of Scripture. If we were writing the story of Jonah, we would have probably quit at the end of chapter 3, the story of the great revival. That feels like the natural conclusion. But God doesn't stop there. No, God has more for us to learn. He gives us one more chapter, and before we're finished, we will see why that chapter matters so much. We notice, first of all, the passion of Jonah in the first verse of chapter 4. It says, but it displeased Jonah exceedingly, and he became angry. What was Jonah so upset about? He was upset because the city of Nineveh had repented from the greatest to the least, even including the animals, according to the text. There had been a massive revival led by Jonah, and he was upset about it. I can't imagine that. In his heart, if he'd been right, he would have been doing all he could to set up ways to move through the city and disciple all the new believers. He would have been like Barnabas in the New Testament when God blessed his work. He summoned Paul to help him. He should have been running around calling all the other prophets that he knew saying, hey, come on over here and help me get this thing going because a lot of people are coming to God in Nineveh and we need help to help them get started right. But instead, Jonah was displeased and he was very angry. And the word anger in the Hebrew language is a word which means to boil or to burn. In other words, Jonah was hot. One commentator said Jonah's problem was that he had been concerned about his own reputation because he'd been walking up and down through the city saying, in 40 days, God's going to destroy this city. And now that that wasn't going to happen, what would they think of Jonah? Or maybe someone said he was more concerned about God's reputation. He was looking out for God. How many of you know we don't have to look out for God? But he was looking out for God. You know, God's reputation is on the line. He said he would destroy the city, and now he's not going to do it. I mean, here's the greatest revival in history, and Jonah is angry instead of rejoicing for what God has done. He's focused on what did not happen rather than celebrating mercy. He is troubled by it. He reminds me of the story of the prodigal son in the New Testament. In the first part in Luke 15, the prodigal demands his inheritance and he's going to the far country. This is what Jonah did when he ran away from God at the beginning. He went to the far country. He went to Tarshish. But here in chapter 4, Jonah was more like the elder brother. The elder brother heard the music and the dancing for the one who had returned, and he was filled with anger. And the Bible says he was angry and would not go in. He didn't go to the party. Jonah was like that. God sent this incredible revival, and Jonah wanted nothing to do with it. So after the passion of Jonah, we see his prayer. In the first verse was his passion, verses 2 and 3, Jonah's prayer. So he prayed to the Lord, and he said, "Lord, was not this what I said when I was still in my country? Therefore I fled previously to Tarshish. For I knew that you are a gracious and merciful God, slow to anger and abundant in loving kindness, one who relents from doing harm. Therefore now, O Lord, please take my life from me, for it is better for me to die than to live." In verses 2 and 3, we see the prayer of Jonah. This is the second prayer of Jonah recorded in this book. The first one took place while he was in the belly of the whale. That was a little more intense than this one. That was a prayer of confession and repentance. But now Jonah is praying again, and this time this self-righteous anger leads him to one of the most unusual prayers you will find in all the Bible. His prayer is both a confession and a complaint. First of all, the good part of his prayer, Jonah confesses what he knows about God. He said, "Lord, was this not what I knew when I was still in my country? I knew that you were a gracious and merciful God, that you were slow to anger and abundant in loving kindness, one who relents from doing harm." Jonah's problem wasn't what he didn't know about God. His problem was what he did know about God. In the first part of his prayer, Jonah explains why he was unwilling to go to Nineveh. His confession is centered on what he knew about God. He said, "God, you're gracious, merciful, slow to anger, abundant in loving kindness, and one who relents from doing harm." Did you know that this description, exactly like that, appears seven other times in the Old Testament? Everywhere else it is used as a source of comfort or hope for God's people. Here, Jonah used it as a source of frustration. From personal experience, Jonah knew that if the wicked people of Nineveh changed their attitude toward God, he would forgive them. And that is what made him angry. He did not want Nineveh to respond. He did not want them to be spared. He wanted them to be judged. He did not like the people of Nineveh. He thought their time to get what was coming to them was here. His problem was not what he did know about God. His problem was what he did know about God. He knew God was gracious, merciful, and compassionate, and that was exactly what troubled him. I have to point out, Jonah was happy about when God's compassion worked for him. He just didn't want it to work for Nineveh. You say, that's terrible. But think about this. You're driving down the highway, and on this particular day, you are speeding. You look in your mirror, and you see a police officer coming, and you glance at your speedometer, and you realize you are guilty. But the officer passes you and pulls over the driver who's in front of you, who's also speeding. And you are happy. You are glad. Jonah was glad when God passed over him. He was not glad when God passed over Nineveh. That was his confession, and he knew that to be true about God. Notice his complaint. His complaint was, "Therefore, O Lord, please take my life from me, for it is better for me to die than to live." Students of human behavior have often noted a connection between hatred for others and pity for yourself. Jonah's complaining prayer sounds very much like the prayer of Elijah under the juniper tree. Do you remember that story? Elijah had delivered God's message and carried out his command, but he felt like a failure. Queen Jezebel had threatened his life, and he became discouraged, and he ran into the wilderness and found a juniper tree, and he sat down and began to pout. And 1 Kings 19:4 says, he prayed that he might die and said, "It is enough, Lord, take my life, for I am no better than my father's." The interesting difference between Elijah and Jonah is this. Elijah wanted to die because he thought he was a failure. Jonah wanted to die because he knew he was a success. If you look carefully at Jonah's complaint, you will see the core of his problem. right in the text it says, it is better for me. Oh, Jonah's problem was spiritual myopia. All he could see was what was better for himself. Everything else was measured by how it affected him. He did not have the heart of God for others because he was consumed with himself. And when you look around today, it's not hard to see a bit of that same spirit. It's made its way into the church. Stay around long enough and you will hear someone say, I'm not going to do that because my needs aren't being met. That kind of thinking is self-focused, and it often leaves your needs unmet because God's way is different. As you care for others, he takes care of you. If you want a friend, you got to be a friend. If you need encouragement, you got to encourage someone else. If you want to be valued, take time to value others. When you focus on others, you'll often find that your own needs are met along the way. But Jonah didn't understand that. He only saw what was best for Jonah, and now he's sitting there overwhelmed with self-pity, asking God to take his life. We come to the fourth verse and the probing of Jonah. By all standards, God was going to put Jonah to death right there. I mean, he deserved it. He deserved to die. God had pursued him, corrected him, used him, and now Jonah stood in open defiance of God. Have you ever thought about what would you do with Jonah if you were God? We probably wouldn't have anywhere near the patience God had. If God had dealt with him strictly in justice, Jonah would have been finished. But instead, in kindness and patience, God reached out to him. And I love what God does. He teaches us a lot about how to deal with people. He doesn't accuse him. He asks him a question. Let me just say, that's a good way to interact with people when you're in a point of contention. Questions are better than accusations. Here's what God said. Jonah, is it right for you to be angry? Question makes a man examine his own heart. But you know what happened? Jonah didn't even answer him. You can look far and wide. He was so angry with God, he didn't even respond. Instead of repenting, he sank deeper into self-pity and he went out to find a place to pout. So we go from the probing of Jonah to the protest of Jonah in verse 5. So Jonah went out of the city, and he sat on the east side of the city. There he made himself a shelter, and he sat under in the shade till he might see what would become of the city. Now, folks, this is really interesting. It is obvious from the text that Jonah was still hoping God might destroy Nineveh. God sent a revival, and Jonah's going out to watch and see if God doesn't come through and wipe them out, because he went up and down the city saying everything about God destroying the city. If God was going to do it, Jonah wanted to have a good place to watch. So he got himself a good seat. He went to the east side of the city, found a vantage point, settled in to see what would happen. Two expressions in this verse reveal his heart. First of all, the Bible says he went out. He left the presence of God. He walked away from the revival. He turned his back on what God was doing. All around him, people were repenting, crying out to God, seeking forgiveness. Everywhere Jonah looked, he could see the evidence of God's mercy and grace, and he could not stand it, and he did not want to be a part of it. You say, how could Jonah be like that? And yet, we've all seen it. When God begins to move, and when lives are changed, and people are saved, or there's something going on in your high school that's amazing, a lot of people stand back and they criticize and they'll say stuff like, oh, that's way too emotional for me. Or people are being pressured. Or that's not real. And to be sure, not everything that looks like a revival is actually a revival, but Scripture calls us to be discerning. But sometimes that discernment can turn into a critical and cynical spirit where we question everything and we trust nothing, and before long we find ourselves like Jonah. We miss out on what God is doing. So he went out, but the Scripture says he sat down. He chose a place east of the city. He built a little shelter to protect himself from the sun, and he sat there with a defiant spirit. You can almost hear him saying, all right, God, I'm here, now do it. You said you would destroy this city. I told them you would. Now bring it down. I'm not leaving until you do. That was Jonah. sitting outside the city waiting for judgment when God had chosen to show mercy. Jonah just couldn't stand it. He hated the Ninevites so much. Verses 6 through 8 of the fourth chapter show us Jonah's preservation. God is now going to start to work on Jonah again, one-on-one. And let me suggest to you men and women that when God works on you, he's got an incredible inventory of stuff he can use to work on you. I mean, he is in control of the whole universe. And it's amazing what God is going to do to work on Jonah. It's an amazing story. And the Lord prepared a plant and made it come up over Jonah that it might be shade for his head to deliver him from his misery. So Jonah was very grateful for the plant. This is the second time God has prepared something for Jonah. Back in the first chapter, the Bible says he prepared a great fish for Jonah. Now he's preparing a plant for Jonah. He's got a couple more things to prepare later on. Most people believe this was a fast-growing vine like a castor oil plant with large leaves that provided shade. And the plant grew quickly because God prepared it. And when it spread its leaves over Jonah and gave him relief from the heat, the Bible says Jonah was very grateful. The King James Version says he was exceedingly glad. Isn't that interesting? The first time in the whole book that Jonah is happy. He was exceedingly angry in verse 1. He's exceedingly grateful in verse 6. And in verse 9, he's exceedingly angry again. He's mad, then he's glad, then he's mad again. He's a man driven by his emotions. And what made him happy? A plant. That raises a question. What makes you happy? Because what brings you joy often reveals the condition of your heart. Happiness comes in many forms. Sometimes it's a house, sometimes it's a car, sometimes it's a hobby, a possession, something we enjoy, and if we're not careful, we become attached to those things. But notice what happens next. The Lord gives and the Lord takes away. Blessed be the name of the Lord, right? But as morning dawned the next day, God prepared a worm, and it so damaged the plant that it withered. And it happened when the sun arose that God prepared a vehement east wind, and the sun beat on Jonah's head so that he grew faint. Then he wished death for himself, and he said, "It is better for me to die than to live." The Bible says that God prepared a worm. It attacked the plant, and it withered. The shade was gone. Then God prepared a scorching east wind, and the sun beat down on Jonah's head until he grew faint. God prepared the fish to redirect Jonah, but to correct Jonah's heart, he prepared three things, a plant, a worm, and a wind. And Jonah lost his shade. Now he's sitting in the heat, the wind blowing against him like a furnace, and the comfort God gave him has been taken away. And once again, Jonah is angry. And the text says he would rather die than live. We are not so different from Jonah. We get attached to the plants in our lives. And when those things begin to take the place of God, the Lord has a way of dealing with us. God prepares plants and God prepares worms. If we will not release those things to him, he knows how to remove them, not to harm us, but to teach us. Notice the pouting of Jonah in verse 9. Then God said to Jonah, "Is it right for you to be angry about the plant?" And Jonah said, "It is right for me to be angry even to death." Jonah was mad, then he was glad, and now he's mad again. But notice this, at least now he's talking to God, because last time he wouldn't even answer him. The last time he would not even answer God, and now he responds and he says he has the right to be angry even if it kills him. And this reminds us of Jonah's real problem from the beginning. Jonah knew a great deal about God, but he did not truly know God. He did not understand God's heart. Through all of his years of ministry, he had never grasped the depth of God's love and mercy. And the pity of Jonah in verses 10 and 11, now watch this. God used Jonah's experience with the plant to teach him a lesson. And I got to tell you something, if you don't believe God is wise and you don't believe God knows how to do what he does, just listen to this. But the Lord said to Jonah, Jonah, you've had pity on the plant for which you have not labored, nor made it grow, which came up in a night and perished in a night. And should I not pity Nineveh, that great city in which are more than 120,000 persons who cannot discern between right hand and left, and much livestock? Jonah had pity on something that had no soul, no life beyond a moment, yet he was angry that God would pity a city full of people. God reminds him that Nineveh was full of people, including many children who were too young to understand right from wrong, along with many animals. In other words, Jonah, you care about a plant. Should I not care about people? Should I not care about children? Should I not care about a city full of life? The contrast is overwhelming. The plant lasted a day. The souls of people are for eternity. The loss of a plant is nothing, but the loss of a city would be devastating. This was a defining moment for Jonah. God was exposing his heart. Jonah, you had no compassion. You obeyed, but you did not care. You spoke my message, but you did not share my heart. As we bring this series to a close, I want to ask you just a few questions. But first, notice something. This book begins in an unusual way, and it ends the same way. The final verse is a question, and it is never answered. It just sort of hangs out there. It lingers so that every time you think about Jonah, you hear that question. Jonah, you had pity on a plant. Should I not have pity on a city? That question is meant for all of us. Here's my question. Number one, is comfort more important than compassion? God was asking Jonah, is your comfort more important than my compassion? Jonah was wrapped up in his shade. He was focused on his own comfort. He was ignoring God's heart for people. We enjoy the things that God gives us, and rightly so. He provides for us and cares for our needs. But when those things become so important that we no longer have time for God, something is wrong. When our lives are consumed with what we have, we lose sight of what matters. It's a simple test. If it all disappeared tomorrow, would you still want to serve God? This is not about how much you have. It's about whether what you have has you. Question number two, is the material more important than the spiritual? There's a big misunderstanding about this. Most people think the material is the real life and the spiritual is sort of the not real life. But the opposite is true. The material is temporary. The spiritual is eternal. The spiritual is reality. Third question, is the temporal more important than the eternal? The plant was temporary. Jonah was focused on the plant. It had a one-day lifespan, and it was gone. The people of Nineveh were eternal. God's heart was stirred for people, especially for those who were vulnerable and unaware. This is the heart of God, and we are called to live with eternity in view, to care for souls, to invest in lives, to see people the way God sees them. I've told you many times, there's only two things that are eternal. Only two things are going to survive the ultimate on this earth. One of them is the Word of God, and the other are the souls of men and women. Where are we putting our emphasis? The message of Jonah is not just about obedience. It is about compassion. It is about aligning our hearts with God's heart. God is saying, I have a great heart for people. What about you? What about me? God needs to reinvigorate our hearts for his purpose. Our goal should be to go to heaven and take as many people with us as we can. When we have that compassion in our hearts, God can use us.
14: Amen. Well, I hope that's what's in your heart. And if it is true that it is in your heart, it will be in your life. And it will be evident in what you do every day. We are at the end of our discussion of the book of Jonah. We'll have some incidental messages on other things between now and the first of the month. But if you have enjoyed the study of Jonah, be sure to get the study guide and the CD package from Turning Point. Go to davidjeremiah.org, and there you will find all the information you need to get these products shipped to your home, and you can use them in many ways going forward.

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1: 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Is he irritated? Is he angry? Well, here's what Jesus said. 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
4: Today on Focus on the Family with Jim Daly, you're going to hear about God's redemptive work through adoption. Thanks for joining us. I'm John Fuller.
2: John, the one thing here at Focus on the Family that we want to be about is helping families to do the best job they can do in their marriage and their parenting. And that also means then those families that have adopted or are doing foster care, I mean, they have really unique challenges as well. And so today we're going to spend time talking about how the Lord is using you in that context, or maybe how he wants to use you in that context of foster care or adoption. You and I have both done a portion of that. Gene and I fostered for about 15 years. In fact, we're about to swoop in with our Tennessee foster kids who are now, 8 years older, 10 years older than when we had them at our home.
4: Yeah.
2: And we're going to take them on a little vacation together. So we're still involved with many of those kids.
4: That's really fun to see.
2: Yeah.
4: You didn't plan that.
2: No, we're like the new grandparents.
4: Yeah, that's awesome. Yeah, and of course, we adopted back in the early 2000s, and that remains a very interesting, always interesting journey for us.
2: Yeah, and you know, there's so many benefits that come from that, and it is what the Lord calls us to do and to consider, and we are adopted into his family, and it's been not always an easy journey. It takes some unique loving on these kids because they're coming from such brokenness many times. So we're going to discuss that today and tomorrow, actually, and give you some of the insights just in case the Lord might be nudging you.
4: Yeah, and we have a great panel of guests today. We have Lisa C. Qualls, Jody Jackson Tucker, and Betsy Kilstra. And together, from very different perspectives and different experiences, they've written a terrific book called Healing for Every Heart in Adoption, Redemptive Prayers and Strategies for Adoptive Parents, Adoptees, and Birth Parents. It's a terrific resource, and you can find out more about our guests and this book and all the help we have here at the ministry at focusonthefamily.com/broadcast.
2: Ladies, welcome to Focus on the Family. Good to have you.
5: Thank you, Jim.
2: Yeah, there can be a diverse range of experiences surrounding adoption. I think I've heard those stories, and John, you have too. But these wounds are often going to be a factor, and it is not because of a flaw in those adoptive parents. These kids are coming in with great needs. I can remember filling out the foster form. I mean, it's, are you able and willing to have a child in your home that is a headbanger, a food hoarder? You know, there isn't no normal box to check because most of these kids are trying to cope somehow with their environment. So in that regard, what does research show about child development that explains these wounds that adoption is both causing and helping?
6: Well, we know from research that the bond between the mother and the baby begins prenatally. Yes, it's already happening. They're already experiencing their mother's movements and her voice, and she begins to experience the baby as well because the baby is moving, and there's this beautiful almost communication, you know, that they experience together that's very, very special and very, very sacred. And so when a baby is born, they are looking for that mother. You know, this is
2: that voice.
6: Yes, for their voice. They're looking for their touch. And so if a baby is separated from their mother, even just shortly after birth, that is a trauma. change in primary caregiver is a trauma. And when we're talking about children in foster care, they have often been with their parents for a period of time, and they've experienced a wide range of things, probably neglect, abuse, things like that. So there are significant wounds that happen, you know, with abandonment and sometimes a sense of rejection, even though their birth mother may have actually even made a beautiful plan for them, but deep within themselves, why would someone give me away?
2: You know, that's almost, it makes me a little uncomfortable that way, because with our Wait No More program, we're encouraging parents to adopt and think about adoption. Mm-hmm. But we're talking about acknowledging the wounds that can be caused by adoption. Why is naming those wounds so important?
5: I think it's important for our families and for our children that we recognize that for adoption to be possible, a loss has taken place for the child. Now, many adopted children do beautifully, grow up and do amazing things and are incredible overcomers. But we still need to acknowledge that God's design was not for a family to be broken. He has a redemptive story in adoption, but in God's perfect design, the family remains together. And so we need to acknowledge that loss if we're going to move towards a redemption story.
2: Yeah. Mm-hmm. Betsy, you're the adopted person. So in that context, I think going back, I mean, it was a few years ago that you were in that situation.
7: Yes, sir.
2: But those feelings of something's not quite right. Speak to the hope people affected by adoption can have in healing through Christ.
7: Okay. I think what you said, the feeling that something's not quite right, has many faces. It has many pieces to it. You know, many fears, anger, rejection, shame, so much. And yet we have a God of redemption who begins very early, if we're in a Christian home, to restore that brokenness that we were all just talking about. And so many things. I mean, I could tell you how that happened for me.
2: Yeah, that was the next question. I was going to start the other direction now and start with you. But what was your story? How old were you when you were adopted and what happened?
7: I was 2 months when I was adopted. And I remember the first 6 years as being, you know, pretty peaceful. But I had an experience of two little neighbor children saying to me one day, "Well, your parents are not your real parents.
2: Wow.
7: You don't have any real parents. You know, we have real parents." And it was like all of a sudden something that was deep, deep inside just came to the surface with this whammo kind of feeling and kind of knocked me off my pathway and began to bring to the surface that the feelings of abandonment, loneliness, separation, I'm different in some kind of bad way. I remember the first time I heard that, "He knit you together in your mother's womb." It wasn't this random egg and sperm that came together that was meaningless and chaotic. It was God's hand was on me even before I appeared. And as those things came, they began to fill that dark place in my soul. But this was also there. It was like a war was going on inside of me because I felt the depth of that abandonment and that brokenness. But I was also hearing God's word and God's truth. And I guess the abandonment was like a stomach ulcer. Sometimes it was just oozing and not too painful, and other times it was bleeding. And it felt just like, I don't know if I can stand this pain.
2: In that context, though, you're in a good environment. You're in a Christian home. This is why Christians should be involved.
7: Yeah.
2: But even with all that, buckets of identity and love and trust, and you still had doubts, and you still had those sense of shame, and I would imagine.
7: And I think if I could say one thing to the adoptive parents is that the issues are not yours, that you can pour so much love pour scripture, pour everything you have into a child, but that child still has to struggle with that basic feeling of loss, that basic feeling of abandonment. And that's, parents, you need to release yourself from all that weight of, I haven't done enough, I haven't done it well enough, and just face the fact that your child has to go through that struggle.
4: Mm-hmm. Yeah, and this is Focused on the Family with Jim Daly, and today we're talking about healing from the wounds of adoption. And our guests are Lisa C. Qualls, Jody Jackson Tucker, and Betsy Kilstra. And the book is called Healing for Every Heart in Adoption, Redemptive Prayers and Strategies for Adoptive Parents, Adoptees, and Birth Parents. 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And Jody, I think one of your adopted children struggled. It was a college story, I think, that you had in the book about ongoing abandonment issues, despite having a Christian foundation in the home. Tell us about that.
5: Yes. Our daughter was older when she was adopted, and she is a lovely child. She was an excellent student. We had a close relationship, or so I felt, and it was just such a gift being her parents. And when it came time for her to go to college, our relationship started to struggle. And even each year around the time that she would leave for college, things would get very difficult. And it actually took her 3 years of college to admit to me one day on the drive there that every time we bring her to college, it was about 2 hours from our home. It makes me emotional to think that she went through this. She was worried that we would never come back and pick her up.
8: Yeah. Mm-hmm.
5: And the dorm actually reminded her of the orphanage that she grew up in. And because of some things that had happened to her in her childhood and experiences that she had had, it had deposited that fear of abandonment in her soul. So while there was no evidence that we would ever just leave her there, that was a struggle that she had to overcome. And I was so grateful when she finally shared that with me so that we could make the extra effort to remind her, of course, we're coming back. This is when we're coming back. We will always come back for you. You know, Jesus said that to his disciples, I will not leave you as orphans. And there's a beautiful scripture in Psalm 27 that says, though my mother and father abandon me, the Lord will care for me. And I was already an adoptive mom when I heard that scripture, and I just thought, that is so magnificent. And that's what I need to be telling my children. No matter what they went through, no matter what any of us goes through, Jesus was always there. Mm-hmm. He was always there in those moments, even when we felt lost and abandoned.
8: Yeah, and it's such a normal thing to feel. Mm-hmm. When you're abandoned, to feel abandoned.
5: Yeah.
8: I mean, that's completely normal and all those things that can happen.
5: Yeah. It's, but we're not really alone.
8: No, we're not, but it feels that way.
5: Yeah.
8: You know, so it's tough. And boy, just acknowledging that for that child and being able to talk that through.
5: Yes.
8: You know, this is probably why you're feeling that way, but we're going to be here for you.
5: Yeah.
8: Man, what a great message that had to be, and that sense of security that she had after that, even with lingering doubts, maybe they won't show up, right?
5: But well,
8: it gets lesser
5: part
8: and
5: of
8: lesser.
5: Her journey.
8: Yeah.
5: It's part of her
8: Lisa,
5: journey.
8: Let me ask you, you're as a birth mother, you dealt with a lot of emotional wounds. Tell us about your story and what happened for you.
6: Well, I became pregnant sort of in this era between maternity homes and a lot of young women keeping their babies. Mm-hmm. And so my parents did not know what to do, and they ended up putting me in foster care, which is sort of stunning. I think they had really no idea what they were doing, but they put me in foster care, and I was removed from everybody I knew and loved and moved from a small town to a big city.
8: Yeah.
6: And it was, I felt very, very deeply abandoned.
8: Well, let me just clarify that for the listener, the viewer. I mean, again, you're 17 and pregnant.
6: I was a little younger.
8: Okay.
6: Mm-hmm.
8: A teen pregnancy.
6: Yes.
8: And your parents got advice that the best option here would be to put you into foster care, which, you know, that just kind of is amazing when we think about it today. It was like move the problem outside of your home.
5: Yeah.
8: I mean, did you ever come back to reconcile that with your parents?
6: Yes, we have reconciled over the years. The Lord has done so much healing. And I think it took me a long time to realize that, honestly, I think they were trying to protect me.
8: Yeah, no,
6: you know, they were moving me far away from my boyfriend, for one,
8: right.
6: Moving me out of our community, and protecting themselves a little bit, too. You know, there was a lot of shame there.
8: Well, that's true. Mm-hmm. And you had the child and you put the child up for adoption.
6: Yes. Not because I wanted to.
8: Correct. Yeah.
6: But because I had truly no other option. Mm-hmm. Even my foster mother was told she could not offer to help me.
8: Wow.
6: Yeah.
8: Under that banner of grief and loss, I mean, how did you cope with that decision? I mean, this is big.
6: It was very, very big. The only thing that got me through was the Lord. I was not a believer when I became pregnant, and I came to know Jesus. I kept hearing more about him. I kind of thought my foster mother and her friends were a little strange because they were really, really into Jesus. But I feel like the Lord captured me, you know? Huh. And it
8: didn't
6: wasn't
8: repulse you. You kind of leaned in.
6: No, I was. No, that's good. I think the Holy Spirit was preparing my heart,
8: no,
6: you know?
8: That's great.
6: But it wasn't until I was actually in labor and the most profoundly alone that I'd ever been in my life, and so desperate. I was scared. I was in pain. My foster mother was sleeping. And I cried out to the Lord, and I just said, I can't do this alone. I feel like I was truly lost and then found. Mm. I felt Amen. The presence of the Lord with me. It was powerful, and it changed my life forever.
8: Mm-hmm. That's good.
6: Yeah, all eternity and future generations, you know. Mm-hmm. So I'm very, very grateful for God showing up so powerfully for me.
8: Yeah. Mm-hmm. So for that teen girl who's pregnant right now, she may be listening, may not, but her mom might be listening. What advice would you give both of them?
6: I would say, if I were that mom, I would surround my daughter with so much love and so much support. Mm-hmm. No mother should be separated from her baby out of desperation. No mother should be abandoned. So I think whenever possible, we help that young mom parent her baby. I always think to myself, you know, I lost my son because of my age and my youth. And you know what? I overcame that because I got older. I just needed some help right then to have been able to parent my son. But sometimes circumstances don't allow that. And then I think in that case, we need to be prepared for the grief and be ready to support her through it.
8: Yeah. Again, a question I'm sure people are wanting me to ask is, did you ever connect with your son?
6: Was I there? Did.
8: Tell us that, because that's important for our emotional well-being right here.
6: Well, he found me when he was 16.
8: Wow.
6: And we had, I would say, a fairly rocky reunion because he was young and his parents were not prepared for it. I wasn't quite prepared yet either. It was definitely the longing of my heart to know my son again. But he also didn't know his story. He had no idea why I had given him up for adoption. It was very healing for him to learn that I loved him so much and that I never, never forgot him. And it was also great for him to learn his heritage, you know? And so it was beautiful. He also reunited with his birth father.
8: Okay.
6: Yeah.
8: Betsy, in the book you share prayers for healing. What are the key parts of those prayers to heal a broken heart?
7: Well, there's repentance of what has gone wrong and how we've responded wrong. There is forgiveness, because so much forgiveness is needed, including forgiveness of ourselves. And there's also a place to just release the heaviness and the burdens that we've carried to the Lord. And so those are essential parts of the prayer.
8: You know, I think just generally for all three of you to give a perspective on this, there's all of this is gradation. And what I mean by that is, some children will respond well with a light, loving touch that have come out of this situation. I feel like I was in that spot I didn't really own my dad's bad decisions. I never felt like that was my fault, that he and my mom divorced. And of course, my mom died when I was 9, my dad when I was 11. I ended up in foster care. Not a very good positive foster experience. But there was something in me that really put the blame in the right place. I never felt like I owned it as a child. And I just thank the Lord for that grace.
7: That's huge. Right? That's one of the most important things that can happen.
8: How does somebody, and this is the question, how does an adult in that child's life help them get there so that they're not feeling all the guilt and all the you know, sins of your fathers and that kind of thing? But what do you say? What do you do?
5: I think this is a central theme that all of us have come to in our journey, which is the most important thing we need to communicate in our families is an identity in Christ. You know, as an adoptive mom, I was very focused on, am I doing enough to make sure my children feel their cultural identity, the identity of their birth family, letting them feel that connection, making sure they felt connected to our family, to their new family. But ultimately, Jim, at the end of the day, we've all come to realize it's that identity in Christ that is the central healing issue. And that's why all three of us, I think, are so focused in our respective ministries on this idea of healing. We've all gone through therapy. We've all read books. We've all listened to wonderful Focus on the Family materials and podcasts and all the fantastic things that you all provide. But in the end, it's being with Jesus, rooting our identity in him, that is the most significant. And that's where the healing ultimately comes. That's the moment of healing.
8: Would you say that that can be like a progressive kind of thing? I mean, where you're getting healthier day by day.
5: Yes.
8: And then other people might have that experience where it just hits them, where it's a monumental moment. Is that a fair description?
5: Yes.
7: Could I bring in a monumental moment?
8: Sure.
7: That I had. And I, of course, I was in the context of a Christian family. But when I was about 9, it was Easter, and we were in a little town, and we all went to the football field, and we had a Easter sunrise service. And I just asked my parents, would it be all right if I just walked home? Well, this was 1950, and it was safe to walk 3 blocks for a little child. And so they said, sure, honey, we'll, you know, oatmeal will be ready when you get back. And I was walking along, and all of a sudden, superimposed on the neighborhood scene was this picture of Jesus on the cross. And he looked at me with tears in his eyes and just said, I did this for you, and I love you so much. And I just had this overwhelming sense of belonging to him, and that he knew right where I was in my little neighborhood. And it just began to let me know that not only did I think that I was learning to know him, but that he already knew me. And the whole thing of being taught that he knew me from the foundation of the world just hit. And it's like it was a life-changing moment. And I felt received. I felt understood. I felt loved. I just felt like, Jesus, you're really there for me. And there's a lot I don't understand. There's a lot I struggle with. But you're there for me. And that was a turning point in my life.
8: Yeah, that is beautifully said. I think that's it. You know, the scripture says that he's a father to the fatherless.
7: That's right.
8: There's something about the Lord's heart for people in that spot.
7: Yeah, there really is.
8: You know, the parents and the children. I mean, Lisa, I'm thinking of you. And, you know, just that teenager who's pregnant and scared. What do I do? Now I'm getting shipped off to a foster family to hide my thing, my sin. I mean, just powerful. But the Lord's in it all.
5: Yes.
8: You know,
5: and he wants to heal our hearts.
8: Yes. Absolutely.
5: And that's what's so central. I wore this necklace today. I had a a similar experience. I was at my lowest point as an adoptive mom, and because of the brokenness and challenges with my children, and I found myself in a very dark, low place spiritually. And then one day I actually was in a very dark, low place physically. I was swimming under the water, and I was deep in the water. And in that moment, I just cried out to God. I said, Lord, you have to heal me. I cannot continue to live with my heart this broken. Either take me now, take me home with you, or heal me. And when the Lord was speaking through Ezekiel, he said, I will take your heart of stone and I will give you a heart of flesh. And in that moment, I felt the Lord reach toward me and heal my heart. And as I came up out of the water, I knew I was starting on a healing journey. So I had that moment, like you described, Jim, where, and like Betsy and Lisa have both described, that were the turning point. And when I came up out of the water, I encountered this lady who was selling these necklaces that she makes. And this is a stone heart, and it's covered with the tree of life. And there's no way that I could not believe that that was a wink from God. That he had taken my stone heart, but he was putting the tree of life over it, and that our family could thrive in the future.
8: Boy, that's beautiful.
5: And that we could bring fruit. And so I was so excited when you said a key moment, because I still needed a lot of support. I still went through a lot of counseling. There was a lot that still needed to heal. But that was the moment where I realized helping people heal needs to be the central message of what we do.
8: Well, that is so good. And unfortunately, we got to land here, but let's come back next time, continue the discussion, and learn more about loving these kids, loving these moms, and really doing what we need to do to be the body of Christ. Can we do that?
6: Yes.
8: All right, let's do it. This has been such a moving conversation, and I hope you've been encouraged today, and that you feel empowered to pursue the healing that Christ offers for your entire family. As I mentioned earlier, we help foster and adoptive families thrive in Christ through Wait No More. It's a wonderful program. John will tell you where to find that link in a minute. And I also want to recommend that you get a copy of the book, Healing for Every Heart in Adoption. 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
11: Hi, I'm Lisa Collins, and welcome to today's teaching of Real Christianity with your teacher, Mosley Collins. Each week, we try to bring you a study of God's Word that will encourage and equip you to live a life that God can bless, to live a life of real Christianity. And now, I am proud to present your brother in Christ and my husband, Mosley Collins.
12: Thank you, darling, and welcome. We have been studying Jesus' famous parable of the sower. This is part two of our study. But before we begin, I just want to take a moment and thank you for the honor and the privilege of being able to come into your house, into your car, and share with you the Word of God. Now, a parable is a teaching tool that Jesus used quite often. In a parable, the teacher takes something familiar, something you can see, something you already understand, to teach you something new, typically something you cannot see, something that is spiritual or mental. In the parable of the sower, Jesus used the concept of a man sowing seed in a field to teach what happens when various types of people hear the Word of God. In this parable, Jesus teaches that there are basically four types of people, and really four types of results when people hear the Word of God. And so let's read the parable of the sower. It's found in Mark chapter 4, beginning at verse 1. And again he began to teach by the sea, and a great multitude was gathered unto Jesus, so that he got into a boat and sat in it on the sea, and the whole multitude was on the land facing the sea. Then Jesus taught them many things by parables, and he said to them in his teaching, "Listen, behold, a sower went out to sow." Now let me just stop here for a minute. Jesus says, "Listen." Everything Jesus said is worth studying, but here he specifically says to us, listen. So when Jesus asks us to listen, do you think we should? Of course, and carefully. So let me continue. Listen, behold, a sower went out to sow, and it happened as he sowed that some seed fell by the wayside, and the birds of the air came and devoured it. Some fell on stony ground, where it did not have much earth. And immediately it sprang up, because it had no depth of earth. But when the sun was up, it was scorched, and because it had no root, it withered away. And some seed fell among thorns, and the thorns grew up and choked it, and it yielded no crop. But other seed fell on good ground, and yielded a crop that sprang up, and increased, and produced some 30-fold, some 60-fold, and some 100-fold. And he said to them, "He who has ears, let him hear." I wonder if we realize and appreciate how wonderful it is that we have the Bible to read and study and contemplate as our guide, as a lamp, as a light to show us the way. Thank you, dear God, for the Bible. Do you realize that the Bible that you have sitting in your home has in it all the wisdom of God? Do you realize that the Bible sitting there in your home, maybe even mostly unread, maybe even unused, maybe dusty, has in it the keys to unlock the door to an eternity in heaven for you and your family? The Bible is not like the other magazines and books in your home. Those other books can be entertaining, can be informative, but they are the thoughts of men and women. The Bible, on the other hand, contains the thoughts of God Himself. And if we spend more time reading gossip magazines like People and Star and Inquirer and Us and the rest, if we spend more time reading that than our Bible, or if we spend more time reading novels than our Bible, even great novels, wouldn't that be a poor use of our time? Now, I'm not saying we shouldn't read other things, but wouldn't it be a good idea to read from our Bible the thoughts of God at least as much as we read these other things, which are the thoughts of men? Jesus said this in Matthew 6:33, "Seek first the kingdom of God and his righteousness, and all these other things will be added to you." So I say, how fortunate we are to have the Bible to read, to study. How blessed you and I are. How blessed you and I are to be able to read the Bible and, as a result of reading it, be able to see and hear the truths and mysteries of God explained to us. Hear what Jesus said as he told and explained the parables to his followers. It's found in Matthew chapter 13. And the disciples said to him, "Why do you speak to them in parables?" And he answered and said to them, "Because it has been given to you to know the mysteries of the kingdom of heaven, but to them it has not been given. For whoever has spiritual insight, to him shall more be given, and he will have an abundance. But whoever does not have any, even that which he has will be taken away from him. Therefore I speak to them in parables, because seeing they do not choose to see, and hearing they do not choose to hear, nor do they choose to understand. And in them the prophecy of Isaiah is fulfilled, which says, 'Hearing you will hear and shall not understand, and seeing you will see and not perceive. For the hearts of this people have grown dull. Their ears are hard of hearing, and their eyes they have closed, lest they should see with their eyes and hear with their ears, lest they should understand with their hearts and turn, so I should heal them. But blessed are your eyes, for they see, and your ears, for they hear. For assuredly I say to you that many prophets and righteous men desire to see what you see and did not see it, and to hear what you hear and did not hear it." So here Jesus is telling us, many prophets and righteous men of old wanted to hear the things that are written down on the pages of our Bibles and did not receive them. But we have them here, written down on the pages of our Bible, if we will only bother to read them. You know, it's easy to become a little jaded, a little spoiled, a little distracted, and begin to say, "It's only the Bible. Yeah, I've heard it all before." It's easy to close our eyes, to close our minds to the Bible. But I say to you, and I say to myself, wake up, listen carefully, be in awe. We are hearing the thoughts and explanations of God himself and the keys to eternity when we read and study our Bible like we are right now. So let's read how Jesus explained this parable of the sower. It's found in Mark chapter 4, beginning at verse 14. And so here's how Jesus explained it. The sower sows the word, and these are the ones by the wayside where the word is sown. When they hear, Satan comes immediately and takes away the word that was sown in their hearts. And these second group, likewise, are the ones sown on stony ground, who, when they hear the word, immediately receive it with gladness, and they have no root in themselves, so endure only for a time. Afterwards, when tribulation or persecution arise for the word's sake, immediately they stumble. Now these third ones are the ones sown among the thorns, and they hear the word, and the cares of this world, and the deceitfulness of riches, and the desire for other things entering in choke the word, and it becomes unfruitful. But lastly, the fourth are these that are the ones sown on good ground, who hear the word, accept it, and bear fruit, some 30-fold, some 60-fold, and some 100-fold. So here we see the four types of ground, of soil, and it stands for the four types of persons. Last week we talked about the first three types of persons, but let's review that just briefly. The first type of person hears the word of God. They're the people by the wayside, but it never sinks in to his heart. It never penetrates. It never grows. Some people listening to the radio today will be turning their dial and will stop for a moment on this station
13: while I'm speaking at this program and hear me sharing the Word of God. And as soon as they hear a few words, they will move on, turning the dial. They're not interested in what Jesus said. They're not interested in the Word of God. They're looking for something else, like a program talking about vitamins or real estate or sports or the stock market. A few words they hear about the kingdom of God are quickly forgotten. Actually, Jesus said, Satan comes to them immediately and takes away from them the words they heard. Do you realize we have an invisible enemy? I would like you to understand we have such an enemy. All people, Christian or not, have this same enemy that wants to steal the Word of God from their hearts. I have shared the Word of God with many people, inviting them to accept Christ and be saved. Some have said yes, some have said no. When someone has said no, Jesus said that Satan comes to them immediately and snatches away from them the words I have just spoken to them. Right there with us, unseen to the human eye, there are, watching, waiting, both angels ready to rejoice if this person says yes, and Satan ready to immediately take away the words I've spoken if they say no. It's not just me and that other person, no. It's me, the other person, and other invisible spiritual beings ready to act. Why is there so much interest? Because eternity for that person is at stake at that moment. It is in many ways the most important moment for them in the whole world. Sharing the words of Christ with others is so much more important than we realize. If this person rejects what I'm saying, Satan comes and takes away what was said. Now someday this person may be in desperate trouble. They may even be dying. They try and remember what was said to them. What was it? They try to remember. How do I receive Christ? How do I get right with God? What was it? They can't remember, because as Jesus taught, Satan snatched away the words I spoke to them. They can't remember the keys to eternity. They can't remember how to be saved. That's the first type of person. And that's what happens to them if they disregard the Word of God, if they treat the Word of God as something of little or no value, little or no importance, instead of what it actually is, which is something more valuable than anything else that exists in this present world. Last week, we carefully studied the second type of person, the rocky soil person, a person without a deep commitment to God, and the third type of person, a person who makes a commitment, but because in their heart they have three things that compete with the Word of God, then they're not fruitful. Then those three things we studied: one, the cares of this world; two, the deceitfulness of riches and wealth; or three, the desire for other things. Because of those things, Jesus said, they never become fruitful Christians. So since we studied them last week, let's move on now and look at the fourth type of person Jesus described, the good soil Christian. Here's how Jesus describes such a person in Mark 4:20, and I'll read it to you from the Amplified Bible. The fourth type of person is described as those sown on good and well-adapted soil, the ones who hear the word and receive it and accept it and welcome it, and they bear fruit, some 30 times as much as was sown, some 60 times as much, and some even 100 times as much as was sown into them. I want you, and I want myself, to be good ground Christians. I want us to be fruitful. I want us to bear and give back 30 times, 60 times, even 100 times as much as was sown into us. Being fruitful is what God designed you to be. It's how God designed and created the world. Plants are naturally fruitful. A healthy apple tree naturally produces good apples. That's how God made it. And you know, animals are also fruitful, naturally. Dogs and cats will produce puppies and kittens with no help from you or I. In fact, dogs and cats are so fruitful that they will produce too many puppies and kittens unless we control them. Everything God created, He created to be fruitful, including you and I. You and I were created to be fruitful physically, that is to have babies, and spiritually. Now, you and I have something nothing else in God's creation has. We were created in the image of God, not in the physical image, but in the spiritual image of God. And we were created to be both physically fruitful and spiritually fruitful. Is it hard to bear spiritual fruit? Do you have everything you need to be fruitful? Jesus promised this: "You did not choose me, but I chose you and ordained you, you should bear fruit." Let's take a break.
14: 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Now, let's get back to today's teaching.
13: Thank you, darling. Let me promise you this. It is your God-given destiny to bear spiritual fruit and to be pleasing to God in doing so. What is spiritual fruit? There are two kinds, both of which you are equipped to produce easily and in abundance. The first is the fruit of the Holy Spirit. It's described in Galatians chapter 5. In that chapter, the Bible first contrasts the evil works of our old unsaved nature, which the Bible calls our flesh, which battles with the good fruit, which is produced by the Holy Spirit living in us after we accept Jesus, our Savior. Let me read that for you. Now the works of the flesh are evident, which are adultery, fornication, uncleanness, lewdness, idolatry, sorcery, hatred, contentions, jealousies, outbursts of wrath, selfish ambitions, dissensions, heresies, envies, murders, drunkenness, revelries, and the like, of which I tell you beforehand, just as I have also told you in times past, that those who practice such things will not inherit the kingdom of God. Let me take a break for a second and tell you that is the list of the bad things that is produced in our flesh, the unsaved life we had. And now here's the list of the good fruit that you are destined to produce if you walk with Jesus. Verse 22, but the fruit of the Spirit is love, joy, peace, patience, kindness, goodness, faithfulness, gentleness, self-control. Against such there is no law. Think about that. Love, joy, peace, patience, kindness, goodness, faithfulness, gentleness, self-control. That's a wonderful list, and that's what the Holy Spirit will be laboring to produce in your life and in my life as we walk with Jesus, as you pray, as you read your Bible, as you give yourself more and more to His will. That's the first type of spiritual fruit God created you to produce, and you will produce as you trust Him and walk with Him. The second type of spiritual fruit you are created to produce is other Christians, like yourself. This is what Jesus did. And He's our example in all things. Jesus created other Christians. He led them to salvation. Jesus is our Lord, and we should try to follow His example. Here's what Jesus said in John chapter 4, beginning at verse 27. And at this point, His disciples came, and they marveled that He talked with a woman, yet no one asked Him, "Who do you speak to, or why are you talking with her? The woman then left her water pot and went her way to the city and said to the men, come see a man who told me all things I ever did. Could this be the Christ? Then they went out of the city and came to him. In the meantime, his disciples urged him, saying, Rabbi, eat. But Jesus said to them, I have food to eat you do not know of. Therefore his disciples said one to another, has anyone brought him anything to eat? Jesus said to them, my food is to do the will of him who sent me and to finish his work. Do you not say there are still yet 4 months and then comes the harvest? Behold, I say to you, lift up your eyes and look at the fields, for they are already white to harvest now. And he who reaps receives wages and gathers fruit for eternal life, that both he who sows and he who reaps may rejoice together. For in this the saying is true, one sows and another reap. I sent you to reap that for which you have not labored. Others have labored, and you have entered into their labors. So here Jesus is talking about winning people for Christ. Some people sow the seed, others later reap the harvest of saved people after the seed of the Word of God is taking hold in their lives. Now here's a more modern translation of what Jesus said in verse 35. You say, it's not time yet. There are still 4 months till harvest. But I say, now is the time. Look at the fields of people. They are ready to be harvested. In other words, we say, oh, let's win souls later. Now's not the time. I don't know how. And even if I did, I'm afraid. And besides, isn't that the pastor's job? Jesus says, now is the time. And I have chosen you and ordained you to do this work and to bear fruit. When we lead someone to Christ, when, with the help of the Holy Spirit, we produce another Christian believer, we are gathering fruit. We are producing fruit, as Jesus said, for eternal life. And that's the second type of spiritual fruit God has designed us to produce. Someday you and I will stand before God, and we'll give an account of our life here on earth. And here is the description I want God to be able to say of your life and of my life on that day, describing us. I want God to be able to say, some seed fell on good ground, and these are the ones who heard the word and accepted it and bore fruit, some 30-fold, some 60-fold, and some 100-fold. On that day, that's all that will matter, not what we owned, not what we did apart from God, but that we were good ground. That's the goal of this program, to encourage you and to encourage myself to be God's good ground, to accept the Word of God, and to be fruitful, to be productive in God's plan. That's what we're going to do. Join me each week, and we'll grow in this endeavor.
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13: You know, I don't want to end this broadcast without inviting you, my dear listener, to receive Jesus Christ as Savior. The Bible says in John chapter 1 that when Jesus, the Son of God, came to earth, his own received him not, but as many as did receive him, to all who believed in him, to them he gave the power and the right to become the children of God. They were born again and received the wonderful gift of eternal life. If you don't know Jesus as your Savior, but you would receive him now into your heart and life, pray with me. Lord Jesus, forgive my sins. Come into my heart. Be my Savior. Amen. If you sincerely prayed that prayer, the Bible teaches you are born again. 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

0: made some unconditional promises to you and me that we bank on every day. 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
1: Welcome to Pathway to Victory with author and pastor Dr. Robert Jeffress. Genesis means the origin or the beginning. And in the Bible's very first book, the book of Genesis, we find plenty of beginnings. Today on Pathway to Victory, Dr. Robert Jeffress shows us how the book of Genesis holds the origins of Bible prophecy. It all began with God's promise for Abraham's family. But first, let's take a moment to hear some important ministry updates.
0: Thanks, David, and welcome again to Pathway to Victory. Today, I'm pleased to present a message on the end times. I love this topic, and I know you do, too. As a pastor and Bible teacher, I've been researching the end times for decades, and I want to share those years of study with you, because Bible prophecy is about God's plan for the future, and it also informs the choices we make today. Just before we begin today's message, I'm inviting you to join me on the Pathway to Victory journeys of Paul Mediterranean Cruise. There's something that happens to people when you take them out of their routine. Put them in a breathtaking place and open God's Word together. That's really what this cruise is about. May 14th through the 23rd, 2027, the Pathway to Victory family is retracing the journeys of Paul through Thessaloniki, Ephesus, Santorini, Mykonos, and beyond. I'll be teaching from Scripture, and Dr. Ben Levorne will be leading our morning devotionals. And in between, we'll laugh, explore, and simply enjoy being the family of God together in one of the most beautiful corners of His creation. If your soul could use a journey like that, reserve your spot at ptv.org. Later, I want to offer you a personal book I've written called Seven Lessons from My 70 Years. But right now, it's time to take your Bible and turn, not to Revelation, but to Genesis, for the study I've titled, It Begins and Ends with Israel.
2: You know, if you want to understand the Bible, you want to understand Bible prophecy, the place to begin is not at the end in the book of Revelation. If you want to understand the Bible and Bible prophecy, you start where? At the beginning. You start at the beginning of the book. Now, that makes sense, doesn't it? So if you have your Bibles, I want you to turn to the book of Genesis. In fact, the word Genesis literally means beginnings. And in Genesis, we find the beginning of everything. Now, God's rescue plan for man and his plan for the restoration of the entire world all centered on one man. His name was Abraham. That's where the rescue plan began, with this man called Abraham. And the remaining 39 chapters of Genesis have to do with Abraham and his descendants, the beginning of this plan of reconciliation. And so, when we come to Genesis chapter 12, we are introduced to Abraham and to the specific promise that God made to Abraham. We call it the Abrahamic covenant. It was the promise of redemption for mankind and for all of creation. God, out of his mercy, chose to save Abram, and he gave this command. Look at verse 1, Genesis chapter 12. Then the Lord said to Abram, go forth from your country and from your relatives and from your father's house to the land that I will show you. Remember, whenever God gives a command, that command doesn't always make sense, but it is always accompanied by a promise. That was true for Abraham. And we find those promises that followed God's command in verses 1 to 3 of Genesis 12. Look at it with me. Now, the Lord said to Abram, go forth from your country and from your relatives and from your father's house to the land I will show you. And I will make you a great nation, and I will bless you and make your name great, and you shall be a blessing. And I will bless those who bless you, and the one who curses you, I will curse. And in you, all the families of the earth shall be blessed. Now, the promise to Abraham was a land and a blessing. Now, quickly, I want you to look at three characteristics of this promise that are key to understanding Bible prophecy. First of all, I want you to notice that God's promise to Abraham was a literal promise. Now, there was certainly a spiritual component to it, as we saw just a few moments ago. But God was actually promising to Abraham an actual piece of real estate, an actual land that would be his forever. This land, this new land, Canaan, is not just some metaphor for heaven in the future. It's an actual land that would belong to Abraham. How do I know that? Look at how Abraham responded to the promise. Genesis 12, verses 4 and 5. As soon as he received the promise, Abram went forth as the Lord had spoken to him, and Lot went with him. Now, Abraham was 75 years old when he departed from Haran, and Abram took Sarai, his wife, and Lot, his nephew, and all of their possessions, which they had accumulated, and the persons which they had acquired in Haran, and they set out for the land of Canaan, and thus they came to the land of Canaan. Abraham understood this was a literal promise. He said, family, it's time to pack up and move. We're headed to this land. If he thought this was heaven, why would he have gone to all of this trouble? I mean, it was a big deal in Abraham's day to move someplace. I mean, if you wanted to move in Abraham's day, I mean, you didn't call up Mayflower or Darrell Flood Moving Company and say, hey, come pack me up. We're headed to Canaan. Didn't work that way. You had to do it yourself. And notice, he had to pack up all the things he had accumulated in 75 years of living. Do you have a lot of junk around your house? Just recently, we cleaned out our garage. Let me rephrase that. Recently, Amy cleaned out our garage. It was amazing the junk we had in there just over these last 6 years we'd accumulated. Well, some of it we had hauled from our last residence that we had hauled from our residence before that. We just carried the junk around with us. But, you know, I'm 57. I can imagine what it's going to be like at age 75. But Abraham had a lot of stuff. Why did he go to all that hassle of moving it himself? Because he was headed to a literal land. Yeah, he was looking for heaven too. Hebrews 11:10 says he was looking for that city with foundations whose architect and builder is God. But even though he was looking for a heavenly home, that didn't negate the fact that he was also looking for an earthly home as well. Secondly, I want you to notice that this promise was eternal. It wasn't just for a specified time. God said in Genesis 13, he reaffirmed, Abraham, this land is going to be yours forever. Look at Genesis 13, verses 14 and 15. And the Lord said to Abraham, after Lot had separated from him, now I want you to lift up your eyes and look from the place where you are, northward and southward and eastward and westward, from all the land which you see, I will give it to you and your descendants for how long? Forever. Let me tell you, forever is a long time. We have a hard time as mortal beings understanding what eternity is like. I came across these words from author Henry Willen Van Loom, who writes, high up in the north, in the land called Svithjod, there stands a rock. This rock is 100 miles high and 100 miles wide. Once every 1,000 years, a little bird comes to this rock to sharpen its beak. When the rock has thus been worn away, then only a single day of eternity will have gone by. Forever is a long time. God said to Abraham, this land is going to be yours and your believing descendants forever. It was a literal promise. It was an eternal promise, thirdly and most significantly for Bible prophecy. It is an unconditional promise. It is an unconditional promise. The fact is, many Christians will concede, yeah, God made a promise to Abraham. And God intended for this promise to be fulfilled, but Israel, Abraham's descendants, messed up big time. They rebelled against God, and they ultimately rejected Christ. And because Israel has rejected Christ, the Abrahamic covenant has changed. It's changed in two ways. First of all, the promises to Abraham have been transferred, these people say, from Israel to the church. And furthermore, these promises have not only been transferred from Israel to the church, they have been transformed from literal promises to figurative, symbolic promises. And so they reinterpret the Abrahamic covenant. They say no longer is there a promise of a land to Israel. That's been changed. Now the promise of a land is the promise of heaven for the church. They'll say the promise of a Messiah, who would be the forerunner of a great nation. That great nation of Israel no longer is going to exist. The nation of Israel has now become the church of Jesus Christ. And then they'll say, yeah, God did promise that a descendant of Abraham's and a descendant of David would sit on the throne in Israel and Jerusalem and rule over the world. But that's been changed and transferred to the church. Now that promise means Christ is going to rule on the throne of your heart, in your life, forever and ever. And that's how people reinterpret the Abrahamic covenant. God meant to fulfill this to Abraham, but when Abraham rejected Christ, Israel forfeited those blessings. They've been transferred to the church and transformed into symbolic promises. Now, what are we to say to that? I mean, it's true, as you read through the scripture, there were some conditional promises made to Israel. Over and over again, God promised Israel blessings and curses. Israel, if you follow my law, I'll bless you. If you disobey my law, I will curse you. In fact, as Moses prepared the Israelites to enter the promised land, Canaan, we find these words in Deuteronomy 11, verses 26 to 28. God said, see, I am setting before you today a blessing and a curse. The blessing, if you listen to the commandments of the Lord your God, which I am commanding to you today, and the curse, if you do not listen to the commandments of the Lord your God, but turn aside from the way which I'm commanding you today by following other gods which you have not known. And all of Israel's history is a story of blessings and curses. When they followed God, they were blessed. When they disobeyed God, they were judged. They spent time in calamity and exile. That's all of Israel's history. But here's one thing to remember. These blessings and curses came through Moses. The promise came through Abraham. Abraham lived 430 years before Moses. And what God is saying is, the conditional promises I gave to Moses in no way whatsoever negate the unconditional promises that I made to Abraham. Now let me illustrate that for you. After our first daughter was born, Julia, Amy and I went to our attorney to make out our will. And we made a decision at that time that we were going to leave our estate to our children upon our deaths. And we didn't know at that time how many children we would have. We sure didn't know what they were going to be like. But we made that decision. That was an unconditional decision we made. We were going to leave our estate to our children, whoever and how many they were. Now, as our girls were born and started to grow up and mature, we established our own list of blessings and curses around our house. If our girls obeyed what we told them to do, they were blessed by us. They got their allowance. If they disobeyed us, they forfeited their allowance and experienced other expressions of wrath from their parents. And so all the time they were in our home, Julia and Dorothy experienced their share of blessings and curses. But you know what? It doesn't matter and didn't matter whatever they did. And whatever temporary consequences they experienced, never once did it cause us to change our will. That was an unconditional promise we had made. They were our children and will be our children forever. And the promise of their inheritance has nothing to do with their actions. It's nothing that can be changed. It's an irrevocable decision. Now, that is exactly what God is saying. Listen to Galatians 3, verses 17 and 18. Paul is making the same argument about the unconditional nature of the Abrahamic covenant. He's saying, what I'm saying is this, Galatians 3, 17 and 18. The law, that's the Mosaic law, which came 430 years later, does not invalidate a covenant, a will, if you will, previously ratified by God so as to nullify the promise. For if the inheritance is based on law, it is no longer based on a promise. But God has granted to Abraham by means of a promise. This promise of an inheritance was an irrevocable promise God made to Abraham 430 years before the law. The law came along later. It was a temporary series of blessings and curses. But even though Israel disobeyed God, it in no way negated the promise that God had made to Abraham. By the way, that's what that passage is all about from Psalm 89. Listen to verses 30 to 37. God says, if his sons, that is the Israelites, forsake my law and do not walk in my judgments, if they violate my statutes and do not keep my commandments, then I will visit their transgression with the rod and their iniquity with stripes and the loss of their allowance. No, it doesn't say that, but that's what he's talking about. The temporary consequences of disobedience. They're going to suffer, Israel, if they break my law. But look at verse 33. But I will not break off my loving kindness from Israel, nor deal falsely in my faithfulness. My covenant I will not violate, nor will I alter the utterance of my lips. Once I have sworn by my holiness, I will not lie to David. His descendants shall endure how long? Forever. And his throne as the sun before me. It shall be established how long? Forever. Like the moon, and the witness in the sky is faithful. Perhaps the greatest evidence of the unconditional nature of the Abrahamic covenant is in the way that covenant was ratified before Abraham. You know, before Abraham got very far, he wanted to make sure that God was going to keep his end of the bargain in this promise. He asked for a sign that God was going to keep this promise and that he hadn't misunderstood it. And so in verse 8 of Genesis 15, Abraham asked, oh Lord, how may I know that I'm going to possess this land, that you're going to keep your word? In Abraham's day, when two kings entered into a covenant with one another, a treaty, a contract, in order to ratify the contract, according to the custom of the day, they would take some animals, they would split the animals in two, they would place one half of the animal in one line, the other halves of the animal in another line, leaving a path in between the animal parts. And then the two monarchs would walk side by side, each carrying a torch through the animal pieces. And as they did so, they were signifying that the covenant was depending upon each party keeping his end of the bargain. Now, that's how a covenant was ratified. That helps you understand God's command in verse 9 of Genesis 15. Abraham wanted to know, God, how can I depend upon you to keep your end of the bargain? Look at what God said, verse 9. So God said to Abraham, bring me a 3-year-old heifer and a 3-year-old female goat and a 3-year-old ram and a turtle dove and a young pigeon. And then he brought all of these to him and cut them in two and laid each one half opposite the other. But he did not cut the birds. Now, normally, Abraham knew what was going on. He imagined that God was going to tell him, now that you cut the animal pieces, you get a torch, I'll get a torch. We'll walk through the animal pieces together to signify that this deal is really going to happen. But notice in verse 12, God does something very strange next. Now, when the sun was going down, a deep sleep fell upon Abram. And behold, a terror and great darkness fell upon him. Abraham was put to sleep. Verse 17, and it came about when the sun had set that it was very dark, and behold, there appeared a smoking oven and a flaming torch which passed between the pieces. And on that day, the Lord made a covenant with Abram. It wasn't Abraham and God who walked through those animal pieces together. Abraham was over here asleep. It was God himself, God alone, who walked through those animal pieces, signifying that this promise, this covenant, had absolutely nothing to do with Abraham and Abraham's faithfulness. It had all to do with God and his faithfulness. This was an unconditional promise God made to Abraham. And to make sure nobody missed it, and the writer of Hebrews said in Hebrews chapter 6, verse 13, for when God made his promise to Abraham, since he could swear by no one greater, he swore by himself. You say, Pastor, what does all this have to do with Bible prophecy? Simply this. God promised Israel a certain land. Since 1948, they've been a nation, they've been in the land, but they haven't been in all of the land yet. God has kept the nation of Israel. They've endured forever so far, but God's not yet finished with Israel. Not all of elect Israel has yet been saved. It's true that God sent a blessing to all the world through Jesus Christ, and that he rules in the hearts of individual believers. That's true. But he's not yet sitting on the throne of David in Jerusalem, as God promised that he would one day. What I'm saying to you folks is, God still has some unfinished business here on planet Earth. God is going to keep his promise to Abraham and Abraham's descendants, his unconditional promise. You say, well, that's wonderful, Pastor, but I'm not a Jew, so why should I care? Because as we're going to see in the weeks ahead, that Abrahamic covenant, although it was to Abraham and his believing descendants, it has ramifications for you and me as well. But even more importantly, the reason it is important for God to keep this promise to Israel is it's our way of knowing that God is going to keep his promises to us as well. You see, ladies and gentlemen, just as God has made some unconditional promises to the believing Jews, he's made some unconditional promises to you and me that we bank on every day. In John 10:28, Jesus said, I give eternal life to them, and no man shall snatch them out of my hands. In Hebrews 7:25, it says, inasmuch Christ is able to save forever those who come to God through him, and he lives to make intercession for them. In Hebrews 13:5, Jesus promised, I will never leave you, nor will I forsake you. The same God who can be trusted to keep his promises to Israel is the same God we are depending upon to keep his unconditional eternal promise to us. If God changes this covenant with Israel, if God revokes this promise he made to Israel, how do we know he won't do the same to us? How do we know one day when we stand before him in judgment, how do we know God won't say to us, well, you know, I told you one time I was going to save you by grace, but I've changed my mind. It's going to be on the basis of your works. And guess what? You don't have enough. What's to keep God from doing that? It is the character of God himself. Romans 11:29 says, for the gifts and the calling of God are irrevocable. And just as we can depend upon the character of God to secure the unconditional promises made to us, we can depend that God is going to keep his unconditional promise to Abraham and his descendants, a promise that has great ramifications for the world in the years ahead, as we'll see in this series, Perfect Ending.
0: God always keeps his promises, and we can be absolutely certain that God will redeem the world, just as he said. Well, it's been a pleasure to present this message on God's perfect ending today. And just before we turn things over to David, I'd like to spend a moment reinforcing your role in making Pathway to Victory a reality. 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For 30 years, we've kept our eyes fixed on Jesus. 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
1: 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I'm David J. Mullins. 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
10: Blessed are those who are continually hungering and thirsting after righteousness, for they shall be filled.
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12: This

Visitors to the Holy Land are often able to visit the hillside where it's thought Jesus indeed delivered the Sermon on the Mount. It's right on the shore of the Sea of Galilee. It's inspiring to imagine Jesus talking with his disciples and the others gathered there. Pastor Greg Laurie has been there many times, and today on A New Beginning, he digs into Jesus' words that lay out the prescription for a truly rewarding life. It cuts through all the cultural fog about where happiness can be found.

0: often called the Beatitudes. They've been described as the beautiful attitudes or attitudes that should be. Another way you could sum them up is the be happy attitudes. All right, so let's read them together. We're going to read Matthew chapter 5, verse 2 down to verse 9. Then he opened his mouth and taught them, that would be the disciples, saying, blessed are the poor in spirit, for theirs is the kingdom of heaven. Blessed are they that mourn, for they shall be comforted. Blessed are the meek, for they shall inherit the earth. Blessed are they who hunger and thirst for righteousness, for they shall be filled. Blessed are the merciful, for they shall obtain mercy. Blessed are the pure in heart, for they shall see God. Blessed are the peacemakers, for they shall be called the sons of God. So there are the first Beatitudes. Now, this has been wrongly understood to be saying, blessed are the poor. This is not what Jesus said. He said, blessed are the poor in spirit. What does this mean? Happy people are humble people. Happy is the person who sees himself as they really are, lost, hopeless, and destitute, and desperately in need of God. That's what it means to be poor in spirit. So you have to see yourself for who you are. You have to see yourself as a sinner who really needs a Savior. Beatitude number two, happy people are, I'll put in quotes, unhappy people. Happy people are unhappy people. Point number one, happy people are humble people. Number two, happy people are unhappy people. Verse four, blessed are they that mourn, for they shall be comforted. You could also translate this, happy are the unhappy. What? That doesn't make any sense to us. So to be happy, I need to be sad? Yes. In this way, you have to see yourself as you really are. I'm a sinner who needs a Savior, and I'm sorry for what I've done, and I want to change, so I mourn over my condition. Listen, better to mourn now and laugh later than to laugh now and mourn later. Some people, all they want to do is laugh. All they want to do is get drunk and party and laugh and laugh and laugh. They don't even know what they're laughing at. Everything's funny to a drunk. But really, what is that all about? Solomon went on a sin binge, basically trying everything the world has to offer. And he said in Ecclesiastes 2, when I said, come on, let's give pleasure a try. Let's look for the good things in life. But I found it was meaningless. Solomon says, it's silly to be laughing all the time. What good does it do to only seek pleasure? You know, some people, they suppress tears. They should be crying, and instead they're laughing. The Bible says in 2 Corinthians 7:10, the kind of sorrow God wants us to experience leads us away from sin and results in salvation. There's no regret for that kind of sorrow, but worldly sorrow, which lacks repentance, results in spiritual death. In other words, hey, I'm sorry, and I'm sorry enough to stop. Beatitude number three, a happy person will be a meek person. A happy person will be a meek person. Blessed are the meek. Now, meekness is not celebrated in our culture, maybe because we don't understand what it is. For starters, meekness is not weakness. The best definition of meekness is power under constraint. It describes the breaking of a powerful stallion. So when you climb on a beautiful horse, the horse is submitting its will. It's not that it's lost its will. It's not that it's not stronger than you, but it has surrendered its will to the rider. So when the Bible talks of meekness, it doesn't mean I'm weak. It means I know who's in charge. So let's sort of summarize all of this. How different the Bible is than popular culture. How different the definition of happiness is in Scripture than the culture's definition. The Bible says last is first, giving is receiving, dying is living, losing is finding, least is greatest, weakness is strength. Number four, a happy person passionately desires a righteous life. Verse six, blessed are they who hunger and thirst for righteousness, for they shall be filled. Now, this is talking about a spiritual hunger. So let's put it all together. First, I see myself as I really am, poor in spirit, spiritually destitute, a sinner in need of a Savior. I'm sorry for my condition. I mourn over my condition. I repent over my condition. And then a true meekness enters into my life, a humility as I've seen myself as I really am because I've seen God for who He is. And now I have a new hunger and thirst for righteousness. You know, there's nothing like a good meal when you're really hungry. I'm not a good hungry person, are you? I become hangry. Do you know what hangry is? I get irritable. My wife can tell. So just throw a sandwich at me. It's just like, I'm just sort of uptight. You just need to eat something, right? And so when you go out to eat with someone and everyone orders their food, and there's always one person that puts in the complex order, right? All the substitutes and changes. And so everybody's food comes except that person's food. And because we're polite, we wait. And sometimes wait. And wait a little. Now I'm getting hangry. I'm hungry. I'm salivating. My food's in front of me. I'm like a dog with food in the dish. It's time to eat the food, but we're waiting for you with your special order, right? But finally, your order comes, and we pray. Hopefully, we'll remember to do that. And then we all dig in and enjoy that meal. We should be hungry for God, hungry for righteousness, hungry for the Word of God, hungry to hear what the Bible has to say. Are you hungry and thirsty for righteousness? When you go to see a doctor, one of the first things he will ask you is, how's your appetite? Because your appetite is an indication of your overall health. When you're hungry, that's a good sign. When you have no hunger, that's not a good sign, right? Same could be said spiritually. How's your appetite? Are you hungry for the things of God? Let me put it another way. Do you look forward to going to church, or is it something you do out of mere duty? How about this? Do you take time for, look forward to opening the Word of God each and every day? See, blessed, happy is the person who's hungry and thirsty for righteousness. In Psalm 42, the psalmist says, as a deer thirsts for the water brook, so pants my soul for you, O God. My soul thirsts for the living God. It comes down to this. As a Christian, there's always more to know. There's always more to learn. Always more to discover. Paul wrote in Philippians 1:9, this I pray, that your love may abound still more and more. Listen, you're never done as a Christian. No matter how much you love, you can love more. No matter how much you pray, you can pray more. No matter how much you obey, you can obey more. Blessed are those who are continually hungering and thirsting after righteousness, for they shall be filled.
1: Pastor Greg Laurie will have the second half of his message in just a moment. Well, Pastor Greg, it's such an encouragement to us here at A New Beginning when listeners tell us how this broadcast has impacted their life.
2: Yeah.
1: In fact, some people even call us and leave a recording of how the program has affected them.
2: Mm-hmm.
1: That's really the way that impacts us most, because we get to hear that in their actual voice. Isn't that true?
0: Oh, yes. I can't tell you, Dave, how many times I've met people just out and about, and they'll tell me of how they came to Christ hearing our radio broadcast. That's such a blessing to me. And I want other people to hear those stories. So here's my question to you. Have you made a commitment to Jesus Christ listening to A New Beginning? And maybe you came to Christ at one of our Harvest Crusades, or are watching something we did online, or whatever it is. But if you came to Christ through our media ministry, I'd love to hear your story. And I want to hear it in your voice. I want you to tell me what happened to you, and we just might use it and put it on air. And a lot of people will be blessed to hear what God has done in your life. So there's a number you can call. It's a designated number. So only call this number to share your story. And Dave, what is that number?
1: Yeah, it's 866-871-1144. You can call anytime. Again, 866-871-1144. Tell us how the Lord has used this ministry to bring you to the Lord. Well, you've tuned in for a revealing new study series on the Sermon on the Mount. We're investigating what the Bible says about where happiness can be found. Pastor Greg continues.
0: I remember when, as a brand new believer, I would talk with Pastor Chuck Smith, who was quite a bit older than I was. And I asked him, Chuck, how long have you been a Christian? And I don't remember what he said. It might have been something like 50 years. 50 years. 50 years. You're like what? Like an apostle or something. Do you walk on water now? 50 years. And yeah, there is maturity that comes with time. But I've been a Christian now longer than 50 years. And I say, yeah, I've learned some things. I've grown. I've changed. But oh, my, I have so far to go. And some of you are saying, yeah, you do, Greg. And you do, too. We all do. And I think when we don't think that, something's wrong. Paul says, it's not that I've already attained, but I press on. I press on toward the mark for the prize of the high calling of God in Christ Jesus. This is the Apostle Paul. This is a man who prayed for someone to be raised from the dead. This is a man who prayed for people to be healed. This is a man who literally went to heaven and returned to earth. This is a man who wrote epistles or letters that we call the Bible today. And this man said, I have so far to go. I'm not there yet. And the moment you cross your, fold your arms, everyone's with their arms folded, not me. And you say, I pretty much know this. I've heard this. You're not in a good state. When the Bible says we should become like a child, it doesn't mean that we should be childish. It means we should be childlike. And it means we should always be growing, always learning. And sometimes it's relearning things that we forgot. And it's a constant life of hungering and thirsting after righteousness. And God promises if we do this, we will be filled. You know, there are things that spoil our appetite. It's really hard for me when it's dinner time. I eat very early, by the way. I eat at 5 o'clock. Is that not early? Some of you are just waking up at 5 o'clock. I don't know. And I'm hungry. I am hungry at 3 o'clock. I am hungry for dinner at 3 o'clock. I'm counting the time off. It's almost time to eat. I can hardly wait. I look forward to it, right? So this is something that some people eat earlier than others, but then you're tempted to eat something to hold you over. And the something you eat to hold you over spoils your appetite. You know, dinner's at 5, but then there's Taco Bell and, dare I go in and order a burrito supreme? Oh, maybe I'll get a taco and just to hold me. And then you have no appetite. Or even worse, you eat junk food. You eat something that is actually not good for you. That too spoils your appetite. That can happen spiritually. There are things that we can do. There are places that we can go. There are people that we can hang around with that actually dull us spiritually. There are certain relationships that when you're around these people, it makes you want to do less, not more, spiritually. And then there are others who inspire you. Not because they condemn you or criticize you or say, why aren't you more like me? But by their sheer example and their godliness, you say, I want to be more like that. They actually stimulate your hunger for Jesus. Have you ever noticed when you go out for a meal, maybe after church, let's get something to eat. And maybe you're dieting, so everyone orders burgers and fries. You say, I'll just drink water. I brought a little rice cake with me as well. Here it is, little rice cake. Okay, then they get their food and they're eating. And you look at those glistening fries and you say, can I trade you this rice cake for a fry? You don't have to trade me, just have a fry. Thank you. You take the fry. Greatest fry you've ever eaten. Why is stolen food always better? You know what I mean by stolen food? Like, you really shouldn't eat it. My wife, when she's preparing a meal, cuts everything up into little portions. Here's the carrots. Here's the onions. And then when she's not looking, I take things. Don't take that. Now I take it even more. I don't know why. There's something exciting. I got it and she didn't see it. I'm eating the forbidden carrot right now. Right? So, but there's something about somebody else's food that's so enjoyable. And the same is true. When we're walking with God and experiencing this, others should see us and say, I want that. I want their relationship with God. And in fact, I want to be like them. You're such a great follower of the Lord. So stay away from relationships that would dull your spiritual appetite. Pursue relationships that will stimulate your spiritual appetite. This is what the Bible tells us to do. And so do you have this attitude in your life right now? Are you a happy person? The only way you can be a happy person is to be a person who knows God. Not by chasing after happiness, but by knowing God. Let's summarize and close. You must be poor in spirit. Number one, see yourself as you really are. You must mourn for your sin. Number three, you must have a change in attitude and have a hunger and thirst for God who will satisfy you. Happy are the people whose God is the Lord. It's hard to be happy when your conscience is racked with guilt. Because the Bible also says, happy is the person whose sin is forgiven. When your sin is forgiven, it changes everything. Maybe I'm talking to somebody right now who is racked with guilt because of something you've said, something you've done. You're saying, how do I get rid of this guilt? Well, get to the source of it. What is the source of your guilt? The source of your guilt is sin. So if your sin is forgiven, your guilt is removed. Guilt has its place. I know sometimes people say guilt is bad. Well, guilt can be bad if it's the wrong kind of guilt, but guilt can also be an indication that your conscience is working. And you say, I shouldn't have done that. I shouldn't have said that. And I have guilt. But when your sin is forgiven, now the guilt will be removed. And the way that can happen is when you just come to God and take step one in the Beatitudes. Blessed is the poor in spirit. Lord, I see myself as I am. Forgive me of all of my sin. You need to do that. As we close today, I want to extend an invitation for anyone here who has never asked Jesus Christ to come into their life. You can experience a real and lasting happiness. Jesus, again, the meekest man who ever lived, laid his life down for us at the cross and died for our sins so we could be forgiven and come into a relationship with him. He rose again from the dead 3 days later, and now he stands at the door of our lives and he knocks and says, if we'll hear his voice and open the door, he will come in. Jesus can come into your life right now and forgive you of your sin. If you need him to do that, I'm going to give you an opportunity to pray and ask Christ into your life. And also, if you're a prodigal son, a prodigal daughter, you've been running away from what you know is true and right. If you need to come back to the Lord, I'll give you an opportunity to do that as well. Let's all pray. Now, Father, I pray for everyone here, everyone watching, listening, wherever they are. If they don't know you yet, let this be the moment they believe. Let this be the moment that their sin is forgiven. Help them to come to you now, we pray. Now while our heads are bowed and our eyes are closed and we're praying, maybe there's somebody here that would say, I'm not a happy person. I'm a pretty sad person. I'm a miserable person. I need my sin forgiven. I'm tired of this guilt. I'm tired of this emptiness. I'm ready to say yes to Jesus Christ. Pray this prayer after me. You could even pray it out loud. Just pray these words, Lord Jesus, I know that I'm a sinner, but I know that you're the Savior who died on the cross for my sin. I'm sorry for my sin. I turn from my sin, and I choose to follow you from this moment forward as my Savior and my Lord, as my God and as my friend. Thank you for hearing this prayer and answering this prayer. In Jesus' name I pray. Amen.

0: 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You know, Pastor Greg, I've read so many listener letters over the years where folks have said that they pray for you. Many say they pray for you on a regular basis. And I know that means a lot to you.
1: Yes.
0: That's one of the most encouraging and actually helpful things they can do. Isn't that right?
1: Absolutely. You know, when people come up to me and say, I pray for you all the time. Some have even said, we pray for you every day. Wow. I'm humbled. I'm blessed. I'm thankful. And I need your prayers more than you know. So if you do pray for me and our family and our ministry, thank you so much for that. And as you pray, I would ask you to pray about one other thing, if you would, please. Would you pray about giving to our ministry? You know, giving of our finances is a very spiritual thing. You know, Jesus said, where your treasure is, there will your heart be also. If you want to see where a person's priorities are, look at where they spend their money. And when we invest in the work of the kingdom of God, we're laying up for ourselves treasure in heaven. So we have this really cool program we put together called Harvest Partners. 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And in advance, let me say, thank you so much.
0: 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And as the Lord leads, we hope you'll call us so we can explain more and help with the details. 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
9: You see, the hypocrite does not want to be judged by the reality of what he is. He wants to hide behind, in the case of the Jew, his national identity, or his church affiliation, or his baptism, or his rule-keeping, or his morality, or the fact that he's a quote-unquote good guy.
10: Welcome to Grace to You with John MacArthur on KFIA, The Word. It's a fact, nobody is perfect. Everyone falls short of God's flawless standard, and God cannot let sin go unpunished. So the question is, how can you have a right relationship with God if you don't always obey Him? Consider that today as John MacArthur continues his study titled Without Excuse. But before the lesson, wherever and whenever you hear Grace to You, you can be sure that God, through His providence, has engineered that opportunity for you to hear biblical truth. I have an example of that. Here's a letter from a man named Resty. He writes, "I inherited a system of works religion from my parents, but at age 18, I started to

0: question that system. This questioning led me on a journey of discovery, a journey that ultimately led me to a deeper understanding of faith and the Bible. Years later, someone told me to check out WDCX Radio 99.5 FM in Buffalo, New York, and that led me to discover John MacArthur's verse-by-verse exposition, which in turn prompted me to start reading the Bible. Ultimately, this led me to purchase the MacArthur Study Bible, and after that I bought the complete set of John's New Testament Commentary series. For 24 years, I have been driving for about an hour and 15 minutes to get to work every day. Despite the traffic, my coworkers notice that I arrive to work relaxed. My reason has always been John MacArthur and the Grace to You radio ministry. Listening every morning not only teaches my soul, but also has the power to transform my day. I'm at peace knowing that our faithful Almighty God is watching over me, and that gives me hope for the day ahead. I pray that our God will continue to use you in spreading his word one verse at a time. And he signs it, Resty. Well, thank you, Resty, for sharing your story of God's faithfulness in your life. And friend, I encourage you to join us in praying that God would continue using Grace to You to reach people like Resty across the globe, showing them how Scripture applies to their lives. Now, to help you apply the truth of Romans 2 to your life, here is John to continue his study without excuse.
1: The logic of our Lord is clear and convincing. You who condemn others, prove that you know the law. And in your knowledge of the law, you condemn yourselves because you are doing the same things. The conscience that makes you aware of wrong in others writes your own sentence. Pretty devastating, isn't it? To the self-righteous, religious Jew and the moralist. He says you're just as bad as everybody else. You're just covering it up on the outside. And God will judge on the basis of knowledge. So the guy who comes along and says, man, I'm certainly not in Romans 1. Whew, I don't do that. I'm a basically good guy. I don't live that kind of a horrible life. I'm moral. I'm religious. I go to church. I've been baptized. I'm in the class. And maybe for whatever reason or another, restraining, but in the inside is unrestrained evil. And you'll be judged for it. And you're not exempt because you're attached to Israel, and you're not exempt because you're attached to the church. Second principle of judgment. This is the principle of truth. Of truth. Verses 2 and 3. But we are sure, says Paul, that the judgment of God is according to truth against them who commit such things. The same things that are in verse 1, which are the same things that are in chapter 1. We are sure, oidomen, we know, and the word here, the Greek word for know means to know something that is commonly known, that is patently obvious, that is known by external facts. I mean, it is an obvious, basic principle that judgment of God is going to be according to truth. Why? Because God cannot, what? Lie. And God is of truth. That's his nature. Shall not the judge of all the earth, says the Pentateuch, do right? He'll be judged according to the truth. In chapter 3, verse 4, let God be true, but every man a liar. God is true. That is his nature to be true. And he will judge everything with truth. In 9:14, Paul said, is there unrighteousness with God? God forbid. God never does anything that isn't right. God never makes any evaluation that isn't correct. And if you go back into the Old Testament, again and again and again, the truthfulness of God's nature is referred to. In Psalm 9, there's a great statement in verse 4. For thou hast maintained my right and my cause. Thou didst sit on the throne judging right. Verse 8. And he shall judge the world in righteousness. There's also a great word in Psalm 96, verse 13. Rejoice before the Lord, for he cometh to judge the earth. He shall judge the world with righteousness and the peoples with his truth. God will judge according to the truth. Now, there may be distortion in our perception, but there is no distortion in God's perception. Nobody is exempt. God is going to look at it. God is going to see what is the truth, and God is going to judge on that basis. In Psalm 145, 17, it says, the Lord is righteous in all his ways and holy in all his works. And that has to do with his works of judgment as well as any other works. I was just thinking of a verse in Isaiah 45, 19. I have not spoken in secret in a dark place of the earth. I said not unto the seed of Jacob, seek ye me in vain. I, the Lord, speak righteousness, and I declare things that are right. See, God doesn't do anything wrong. He doesn't make any wrong evaluations. There is distortion in the human world, not in God's. There is something in us that wants to tend to exonerate us all the time, right? Oh, God would never do that. Oh, I'm basically a good person. Oh, it'll all be all right in the end. It'll all work out. You know, listen to me. We are so used to mercy that we trade on it. We are so used to God not killing us when we sin that we expect not to be killed. Yet, the Bible says the wages of sin is what? Death. Every time you sin, God has a perfect right to snuff your life out. But we are so used to mercy that instead of seeing it for what it is, we abuse it, you see. Oh, he's not going to kill me for that. It'll be all right. And he is so gracious. But instead of us, out of love, being grateful for his graciousness, we tend as human beings to trade on it and distort the perspective. Look at 1 Corinthians chapter 4, and I think Paul gives us a good word in verse 3. Paul says, with me it is a very small thing that I should be judged by you, or by man's judgment. I don't even judge myself. Now that is a marvelous admission. Paul is saying, look, it is not even an issue with me to be judged by men, because I am well aware that man's judgment is hopelessly distorted, that he cannot properly make an evaluation, that he does not make the right judgment because man lacks the knowledge of the truth. He does not perceive truly other people, and he does not even perceive himself. Paul even says, I don't judge myself. For when I know nothing against myself, in verse 4, when I can't even find anything wrong with me, that doesn't justify me. It just shows my inability to see the truth. It is God who judges me. Therefore, I judge nothing before the time when the Lord will come and bring to light the hidden things of darkness and make manifest the counsels of the heart. Man's judgment does not square with the facts, but God's does. And the problem with the moralist, you see, is the moralist thinks he is okay because, as Paul said to the Corinthians later, he is judging himself by himself. Listen to Hebrews chapter 4, verse 13. Neither is there any creature that is not manifest in his sight. Listen to this one. But all things are naked and opened under the eyes of him with whom we have to do. Oh, man. Does that put us in a vulnerable place? Every sin you have ever committed, you might as well have committed on a full-size screen in front of God. Every evil thought we have ever thought, every evil word we have ever spoken, every evil deed we have ever done has been done in full presence of God's awareness. And you know what he thinks about sin? He hates it. And we keep doing it right in front of him. Seeing then that we have a great high priest, Jesus, the Son of God. And then he goes on to say, let's come boldly. In other words, if we know we're exposed to God, then we better run to the one who can mediate between us and God, right? the Lord Jesus. God's judgment is not predicated on outward appearance. It is not predicated on profession. It is predicated on the real truth. Frankly, and this might give you a little insight, the hope of a hypocrite, the hope of a hypocrite is that God will judge him by something else besides the truth. That is the hypocrite's hope. If you're sitting in this church and you've never really given your heart to God and you've never come to Christ, but you're just kind of playing the religious game and you want to act religious and make people think you're religious and you're a part of the whole system, your basic hope is that you're not ever going to be judged on the truth, but that you're going to be judged on the lie you're living. But you won't. You see, the hypocrite does not want to be judged by the reality of what he is. He wants to hide behind, in the case of the Jew, his national identity, or his church affiliation, or his baptism, or his rule-keeping, or his morality, or the fact that he's a quote-unquote good guy. But man looks on the outward appearance, 1 Samuel 16:7 says, and God looks on the heart. And he judges by knowledge. And if he does, then verse 3 follows. If God judges on the proper basis of knowledge and truth, thinkest thou this, O man, that judgest them who do such things and doest the same, that thou shalt escape the judgment of God? You think you're going to get away? When God judges on the basis of the truth and on the basis of your knowledge, and you show your knowledge because you judge others, and God knows you do the same thing you judge others for doing, you think you're going to escape when they're not? Guess again. Now that's preaching to the conscience, folks. That's to the quick. That's a direct hit personal application. Because the moralists and the Jews think they're going to escape. And then he says, do you think, and he uses the word legizomai, do you estimate, or are you of the opinion, or are you calculating that you're going to get away? When it's obvious to God that you must know the rules because you're condemning them in others, and here you are doing the same thing. And so what he's saying in verse 3 is, do you think, you, of all people who know God's law and condemn it in others, do you think you can break it and miss judgment? Look at Hebrews chapter 12, and I'll close with this passage. Hebrews 12, 25. See that you refuse not him that speaketh. For if they escaped not who refused him that spoke on earth, much more shall not we escape if we turn away from him that speaketh from heaven, whose voice then shook the earth. But now he hath promised, saying, yet once more I shake not the earth only, but also heaven. And this word yet once more signifieth the removing of those things that are shaken as of things that are made, that those things which cannot be shaken may remain. Wherefore, receiving a kingdom which cannot be moved, let us have grace by which we may serve God acceptably with reverence and godly fear, for our God is a consuming fire. Now, what is he talking about? The comparison is with Israel at Mount Sinai. And he says, they didn't escape when they refused to hear him who spoke on earth. When they refused to hear the voice of God that thundered out of the mountain of Sinai. They didn't escape. That whole nation died in the wilderness. And if they didn't escape when God spoke from earth, when God speaks the gospel from heaven, do you think you'll escape when you don't accept it? How much greater judgment when God speaks from a heavenly throne than when he spoke from an earthly mountain? Our God will judge, for he's a consuming fire. In chapter 2, he says, if the word spoken by angels was steadfast, and that refers to the Mosaic law given at Sinai, if the law of Moses given by the angels was steadfast and every transgression and disobedience received a just judgment, in other words, if God judged those people on the Old Testament level who received the law, how shall we escape if we neglect so great salvation which was spoken by the Lord? I mean, if they were judged who denied a law spoken by angels, how much more will we be judged who deny a law spoken by Christ himself, who is greater than angels? That's a very important question. Only those things which are true about us are known to God. People around us don't know them. They know some of them, not all of them. You don't even know all of your innermost motives. For we're so biased in our own favor that we tend even to make good things out of bad things. But God knows. And you will be judged on the basis of the truth about you and on the basis of your knowledge. God will judge the moralist on those two bases. That's just 2 out of 6, folks. We haven't got you yet. For sure, we'll get you by the time we're done. You say, well, John, what do you do? If I look into my heart and I see in my heart that I'm not right with God, and I know the truth, and I'm playing the religious game, and I may be condemning the sin in others, and knowing that it's all boiling within me, and I've restrained it for the sake of my self-righteousness, and I know that God knows it all, and when God sees it all, he'll send me to hell. What do I do? How do I escape? There's only one place, and that's to run to Jesus Christ, because the Lord Jesus Christ has already paid the penalty, hasn't he? He's already received the judgment of God. When tribes roamed Russia, much as the Indian tribes roamed the Americas, the tribes which controlled the best hunting and the choicest natural resources were the tribes which had the strongest and wisest leaders. The single tribe which controlled the very best of the territory was the tribe with the most powerful and the most wise leader. One particular tribe maintained its control of the choice land because its leader was not only the most physically powerful, but the most wise of all. And the success of the tribe was due to the fairness and the equity and the wisdom of the laws this great leader gave and enforced upon his people. His word was law, and among his greatest laws were that parents must be loved and honored. He also said that murder was punishable by death and stealing was to be severely punished. The tribe was prospering greatly when suddenly a disturbing thing began to happen. Someone in the tribe was stealing. It was reported to the great leader that this was going on, and he sent out the proclamation that if the thief was caught, he would receive that severe punishment, 10 lashes from the tribal whipmaster. Stealing continued despite the warning, so he raised it to 20 lashes. It went on, so he raised it to 30 lashes, and finally he raised it to 40 lashes and knew there was only one person in the whole tribe that could survive that lashing, and that was him, because he was superior in strength. Finally, the thief was caught. To the horror of everyone, it was his own mother. The tribe was in shock. What was the leader going to do? His law was that in everything, parents were to be loved and honored, but thieves were to be whipped. Great arguments arose on the day of judgment as it approached. Was he going to satisfy his love and save his mother, or was he going to satisfy his law and have her die under the whip? Because she could never endure that. Soon tribal members were divided and even making wagers on what he would do, and finally the judgment day came. The tribe was gathered around the great compound in the center of which a large post was driven into the ground. The leader's great throne sat in the place of prominence, and with great pomp and ceremony the leader entered, took his place on the throne, and the silence was deafening. Soon his frail little mother was brought in between two towering warriors. They tied her to the post. The crowd murmured in debate, will he satisfy his love at the expense of his law, or his law at the expense of his love? The tribal whipmaster entered, a powerful man with bulging muscles, a great leather whip in his hand. And as he approached the little lady, the warriors ripped her shirt off her, exposing her frail little back to the cruelty of the lash. Everyone gasped. Was the leader really going to let her die? He sat staring without moving. Every eye was darting from him to the whipmaster and back again. The whipmaster took his stance. His great arm cracked the whip in the air as he prepared to bring the first lash upon her. In every heart was the question, would he allow his love to be violated or his law? Just as the whipmaster started to bring his powerful arm forward with the first cutting stroke on that frail little back, the leader held up his hand to halt the punishment. A great sigh went up from the tribe. His love was going to be satisfied. But what about his law? They watched him rise from his throne and he strode toward his mother. As he walked, he was removing his own shirt. He threw it aside and proceeded to wrap his great arms around his little mother, exposing that huge muscular back to the whipmaster, and then breaking the heavy silence he commanded, proceed with the punishment. Thus both his law and his love were satisfied. The Bible says the wages of sin is what? Death. And the Bible says Jesus died for our sins. He satisfied his love. He died in our place. He satisfied his law. He died for sin. And if you come to Christ, the judgment you should receive, Christ takes in your behalf. What a gift.
0: 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And now for the entire Grace to You staff, I'm Phil Johnson. Be back tomorrow as John MacArthur continues his study titled Without Excuse, with a hard look at God's judgment and what's required to be spared from it. It's another half hour of unleashing God's truth, one verse at a time, on Grace to You.
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0: Hello, everyone. My name is Rich Kahlenberg.
1: And my name is Susan Kahlenberg.
0: And we'd like to welcome you once again to Freedom to Choose and our series, Healing by Design. And we are on program number 8 already. And the title is, What is Sin? That's an intriguing title. We'll get right into that. But before we get going, Susan, would you open with a word of prayer, please?
1: Yes. Our loving Father in heaven, we are so grateful that you know our condition, and yet you not only do you love us, but you desire a restoration. And so we are grateful for your loving kindness, and help us to see you in the correct light, that we may come to you in order to be saved and restored. And we just thank you in Jesus' name. Amen.
0: Amen. You know, we like to kind of start the program off just kind of talking about certain things. She's rolling her eyes already because she was fumbling with the paper, but Susan's got what they call it. What is it called?
1: A trigger finger.
0: Again. So she has to go get it operated on. And so did you get the surgeon you want?
1: Yes.
0: Yeah.
1: Yes, I like the surgeon. You know, it's not like a operation. They just kind of cut open the on the palm of the hand, and they it's called a release.
0: A release.
1: Where they take, there's a sheath that the tendon, your finger moves in and out by the action of a tendon that goes through your finger down to your hand. And I guess it connects to your arm somewhere up in the brain, right? Or else it would. Man, God's like really a finite, an infinite designer. And the sheath that the tendon slides in and out of gets swollen and inflamed. And so the tendon doesn't move smoothly. It locks.
0: Okay. So that being said, what did you do to cause that?
1: I think I fell and I broke my arm about 8 years ago and had surgery, and they say that sometimes that can cause it. But there's, you know, I don't know of anything that I did that I can go back in my history books that said specifically what caused it.
0: So your body just does it.
1: It you know what? It's somehow, you know, this is my second finger, and my surgeon told me before, he goes, it's happened once, it's going to happen again. How he knew that, I guess it's just from experience.
0: So it's not from your arthritis then?
1: No. It has nothing to do with arthritis.
0: Okay, it has to do with you slipping and falling, possibly.
1: And having carpal tunnel surgery.
0: Carpal tunnel surgery.
1: And so I don't know what causes it, other than all I know is that opening or closing, my finger will lock, and it's
0: okay.
1: It hurts, and it's
0: so yeah. It's interesting because what we're talking about today is we don't know why we behave the way we do, but we do weird stuff. So because what I want to kind of get to is, you need to go to a surgeon. Can you correct that yourself?
1: No. I mean, I can kind of alleviate the symptoms.
0: How?
1: With ice to help with the swelling and heat to help with the smooth movement, but it's not going to resolve
0: it. Not going to resolve the problem. So no. You have to go to a doctor, a
1: right.
0: surgeon.
1: Right.
0: The right one, the one that knows what's going on.
1: Yes.
0: And knows how to do it.
1: Yes.
0: Does the doctor hate you for your condition?
1: No, he doesn't hate me for my condition. He's trying to restore my finger back to normalcy, right? He's trying to get it back to a place where it's going to operate normally.
0: Okay. So can we run that parallel? Because our the title of our program today is, you know, what is sin? And the Bible says all have sinned and come short of the glory of God, Romans 3:23. But what does it mean? Does it mean we have all broken a rule? Or does it mean we have a condition of the heart that contaminates all of our decision making?
1: Well, and I think another one, and I think we can kind of get stuck on this explanation, is sin is the transgression of the law.
0: Mm-hmm.
1: Right? And so if we look at it in a specific way, we can see God like a judge waiting to nail us. So we can talk about, I think we've talked about it before, about speeding. So are you just breaking a law when you're speeding? No, you're not only are you breaking a law, you're being selfish and people get out of my way so that I can get where I need to go regardless of what you need to do. So kind of like speeding in a school zone.
0: Mm-hmm.
1: You know, there's different reasons as to how what you're doing when you're speeding.
0: Mm-hmm.
1: So it brings back to us, how do we understand sin? Is it just a behavior, or is the heart conditioning that leads to that behavior?
0: Okay, so you're saying that if you're speeding through a school zone, you're not thinking about other people.
1: You're only thinking
0: about yourself. Because at its root, what is sin? It's untruthfulness. It's betrayal. It's betrayal. It's selfishness. As the scripture says, the heart is deceitful above all things and desperately wicked, desperately sick. Who could know it? So what is the human condition?
1: Well, Ephesians 2:1 says, "For as you were dead in your transgressions and sins." What condition is this? It's a terminal condition. How do we get this condition? Psalms 51:5, David says, "Surely I was sinful at birth, sinful from the time my mother conceived me."
0: Okay, so now let's double back, because, in other words, we're sinful at birth. Did you choose to have a trigger finger?
1: No, it just happened.
0: Do you choose to be selfish or fearful? You're kind of trying to decide.
1: Right. I guess sometimes I choose to be selfish.
0: Okay, let me rephrase that.
1: Okay.
0: Prior to your conversion in jail,
1: mm-hmm.
0: did you choose to be selfish, or was that just who you were?
1: I think that before my conversion, I think I just did what I did to do what I do.
0: Exactly. And this is what David is talking about. See, I was sinful at birth from the time my mother conceived me. We're born with an infection, aren't we?
1: Right.
0: Do we need to feel guilty about having this condition? No. What does this condition cause unless it's treated? This condition of fear and selfishness causes what we call sins. They are actions that are selfish and ultimately lead to the sacrifice of others to advance self. Like you're talking about, you're going through you're speeding through the school zone. Are you thinking of others? You're actually betraying a child because there's a possibility you could hurt that child or hit that child.
1: Mm-hmm. Mm-hmm. So sins, the bad deeds that we've all done, are they the problem or are they the symptoms of the problem? Jesus said in Matthew 5 that the bad deeds are a symptom of a sick heart condition. So what is needed to deal with this human condition, a legal solution or a healing solution?
0: Right, and that's at the core of why we've called this program Healing by Design, because we have to define what is wrong with us
1: mm-hmm.
0: in order to come to understand what the remedy is.
1: Right, so back to the speeding through a school zone, as a mother with a bunch of children or a teacher with children under her wing, would you rather somebody just pay attention to the sign or be afraid a cop's going to give a ticket? Or would you want the person to truly be in concern for the children to be able to say, I don't want to do anything to harm not only children, but anybody else. I don't need an outward rule to stop me from doing something wrong.
0: Right. So, yes. So if you're a mother or a teacher, like you say, and you see somebody crawling through the school zone at 5 miles an hour, looking everywhere, making sure they don't hit a child, and their only concern is the child, don't you feel a little bit better about that person than someone that is just creeping through there, going through there at 24 and a half miles an hour, because that's all they're worried about is getting in trouble and not harming a kid. And this is what the Bible is talking about this condition of sin. And is it, because everything we see is the behavior is just a manifestation of the sick heart.
1: Of the heart, right.
0: And God says, I want to change your heart. Mm-hmm. Now, this is what Oswald Chambers, this is brilliant. He says, sin is something I'm born with and cannot touch. Only God touches sin through redemption. It is through the cross of Christ that God redeemed the entire human race from the possibility of damnation through the heredity of sin, through the heredity of sin. God nowhere holds a person responsible for having the heredity of sin and does not condemn anyone of it. Condemnation comes when I realize that Jesus Christ came to deliver me from this heredity of sin, and yet I refuse to let him do so. From that moment, I begin to get the seal of damnation. This is the condemnation, and the critical moment that Jesus says in John, that the light, that the light has come into the world and men loved darkness rather than light. John 3:19. That is from, I actually have a website here, utmost.org, The Nature of Degeneration, is where I got this reference.
1: Well, we can remember the metaphor of an HIV-infected couple having a baby born HIV-infected. What did the baby do wrong? This is all human since Adam and Eve.
0: Yes, we are all sons and daughters of Adam. And Jesus came, procured a remedy, resurrected, and became the second Adam. See, all sin is selfishness. And Satan's first sin was a manifestation of selfishness. He sought to grasp power, to exalt self. The sowing of seeds of selfishness in the human heart was the first result of the entrance of sin into the world. In other words, you will be like God.
1: Right. God desires everyone to understand the evil of selfishness and to cooperate him in guarding the human family against its terrible deceptive powers. The design of the gospel is to confront this evil by means of therapeutic missionary work and to destroy its destructive power by establishing lifestyles of beneficence, of lifestyles of giving and caring for others.
0: And you know what? That goes against our nature, doesn't it?
1: Mm-hmm.
0: Do you want to go to the doctor and get your finger cut on?
1: Do I want to?
0: Yeah. I mean, are you looking forward to?
1: Not really.
0: Well, why not?
1: Well, because it involves pain and recovery, and then I'm going to lose time that I usually spend on myself to do what I want to. And
0: right.
1: You know, all those things.
0: Yeah. And so everything that you listed there was something that our nature causes us to torque against, right? Going through pain, not getting our own way, not doing our own thing, all of that stuff. But why are you going then?
1: Because it's necessary.
0: It's necessary for what?
1: Restoration of my, to get out of pain and to have everything to operate correctly.
0: Exactly. That's what we need in our spiritual walk as well. We do things that are necessary, acts of beneficence, acts of kindness, gentleness, because by nature, we are not kind and gentle. Does God hate the patient or does he hate the disease?
1: Well, he hates the disease, right?
0: Yeah, and this is the true explanation of God's wrath, that God hates sin with a passion. But also, God will respect our choice to choose sin. You don't have to go to the doctor and get your finger fixed, but eventually what's going to happen? You're going to lose the use of that finger, right?
1: Maybe.
0: Well, it's your choice, right? Am I going to force you to go get it done?
1: No.
0: No.
1: Right. Well, as the Bible says in Romans chapter 1, God's wrath is God simply letting destructive and depraved people have their own way. Letting them do this puts their characters so out of harmony with God that he is to them a consuming fire in the end. Yeah, so I don't want to, it's almost like, because I don't know that God hates, but God, I don't know what the word for it is, because he doesn't There's something, you know, sin is an enemy to him because it's an enemy to us.
0: It's harming us, and he can't stand what. I mean, right. Why do people go into the medical field
1: to heal and restore?
0: Because what's happening in this world, the degradation, is harming people.
1: Mm-hmm.
0: So people go in the medical field mm-hmm. so that they can help people from being harmed by disease, by cancer, by or accidents or whatever. Mm-hmm. You go to relieve pain, to get people well. And this is why God hates sin, but not the sinner.
1: Right.
0: There's a lot of work to be done for many of us. Our minds, our characters can become like Christ, but selfishness is bred into our very being. It's come to us as an inheritance and has been cherished by many of us like kind of like a precious treasure. I mean, we like being selfish.
1: Absolutely. And so just like the Bible commentator and scholar Oswald Chambers said, he said that this is a condition of our being, and that we're born with it and we did not choose it, but we have an option of choosing Jesus, who can heal us from this condition.
0: And like he says, we're not condemned for our condition. We're condemned for refusing the remedy. Romans 1:16 says, "For I'm not ashamed of the gospel." See, Paul is embracing the gospel. It is the power of God for salvation to everyone who has faith, first to the Jew and then to the Greek. For in it the righteousness of God is revealed through faith, for faith, as it is written, the one who is righteous will live by faith. What does that mean? Trust. Do you trust your surgeon?
1: Yes.
0: You know who he is because he's worked on you before, right?
1: Yes.
0: So you trust him. You're going to go in there. You're going to put this little minor operation totally into his hands, right?
1: Yes.
0: When you leave, he's probably going to give you some instructions.
1: Yes.
0: Are you going to follow those instructions?
1: Yes.
0: Why?
1: Because I want to have the best outcome for the work that he's done.
0: For the work that he's done and his instructions, do you trust those instructions?
1: Yes.
0: Okay.
1: And it's part of the healing process. It's part of the restoration process. So if I go out of there, I'll have stitches. And if I go out of there and I just, you know, walk around and get dirt in it or keep it, soaked in water, it's not going to have the correct outcome, you know, because you need to keep it dry and keep it clean so that it can heal properly.
0: So what if his instructions are super, super restrictive?
1: You got to follow them, because that is what's going to get you to the correct outcome.
0: Okay. So you know what,
1: when we're talking about salvation or addiction or anything like that, everybody's road and outcome and prescription is an individual thing, right?
0: Right.
1: So sometimes something will work for somebody, but it doesn't work for somebody else. So we have to be willing to understand that God is a God that can reach people in billions of different ways when we may think that it's got to be a certain way.
0: Okay.
1: We don't have all the knowledge.
0: Okay. But there are certain principles that have to happen.
1: Correct.
0: That's the name of the program, Healing by Design.
1: Yes.
0: So, in other words, the instructions the doctor is going to give you are probably going to be keep it clean, don't do this, don't do that, right? Because
1: yes.
0: You're designed to heal when there's a laceration in your hand, to keep it clean and let, in other words, all you can do are the things to encourage the healing, but the healing itself is still a miracle, right?
1: Correct.
0: Yeah, and so that's why you're going to listen to those instructions.
1: Yes. So what is the gospel? What's the good news is about what?
0: What is the good news, right?
1: Yeah.
0: What do we mean when we talk about the gospel of Jesus Christ, since the word gospel simply means good news? Good news, here how is it good news, here's how you can be saved from my judgment, Or is the gospel actually good news because God can make you well? What is the good news? See, and that's been the question for centuries and centuries and centuries. What are we trying to accomplish? What is God trying to accomplish here in a human being? Is he trying to make him well? That's the question. And what do you think God wants for you? Does he want to make you well?
1: He wants to make me well, but he also wants me to retain my individual personality and my own decisions and my own thoughts. Therefore, I think that goes back to the God is able to do things in a myriad amount of ways to bring someone to complete healing.
0: Yeah, because, see, a lot of times the gospel is presented like
1: a checklist.
0: Well, not only a checklist, but what are we being saved from? We're being saved from God nailing us rather than sin nailing us, right? And we describe God's wrath as him being really, really angry with a sinner instead of being like a doctor who is angry with the disease, and the disease is what frustrates the doctor, and the doctor wants to go in and get the disease. This is why we titled this program Healing by Design, because when we go against the way God designed things to do, the result automatically is ruin and death.
1: Right.
0: And God wants to restore us back into harmony with the way things operate.
1: Well, and restore us back into harmony with life.
0: Because
1: right now we're in that, like you said, we're in that, we're tied into the ways of death.
0: Exactly. We're tied into the ways, we're in a trajectory towards death, and God is doing everything he can to set us on a trajectory towards life, spiritually. The healing, and that's why Jesus came to be the second Adam. He restored humanity back into a healed condition, a condition that is now on a trajectory towards life. And so we can partake of that remedy. The Holy Spirit applies that remedy to our minds and to our characters. If we want to embrace that, we can actually take part in that healing process.
1: Well, and in reality, that's the only way that the healing will occur.
0: Right.
1: Is if we take part in it.
0: God
1: won't force us against our will.
0: No, you can go to that doctor, you can get your finger worked on, and then you can totally phone it in on the recovery, and guess what? It's not going to heal right. And it's the same thing. It's the same thing with our minds, with our hearts. It's the same thing. God wants to make you well. That's all he wants to do, is make you well, adopt you back into the new family that is on the trajectory towards life. Jesus procured that remedy, changed the human race into a human race that is on a trajectory towards life. We're going to have to wrap it up, folks. Thank you for joining us today. And remember, folks, there's only two ways to live your life. One, of course, is like nothing is a miracle. The other is like everything is a miracle. And you have the freedom to choose.

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7: 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The Lord Jesus Christ is the answer to all of our problems in this world, and He's the only way into the world that's yet to come. May today's message help you to see Him coming in the volume of the book that is written of Him, the Bible. Now, here's Pastor Adrian.
8: Israel did not enter into the rest of the land of Canaan because they didn't receive the gospel in faith. And yet, you fast forward from the time of Moses, 500 years later to the time of David, guess what? And David is still talking about another rest to enter into. Did you guys know that? Psalms 95 verse 10. Can we get that up? Psalms 95 verse 10. David is talking about another rest, which means that the Sabbath day rest that was established in Genesis 2 is not the ultimate rest. In the rest of the land of Canaan that Joshua led the people into was not the ultimate rest. Go down, while he's putting that up, go down to verse 8 in your outline. If I had time, I'd take you through all these verses. It says, for if Jesus, that should be translated Joshua, the name Jesus here, and Joshua signify the same thing. If you have a newer translation, it says Joshua. For if Joshua had given them what? Rest. Then would he not afterward have spoken of what? Another day. So even after the seventh day Sabbath was established, and after the people of God entered into the rest of the land of Canaan, David, 500 years later, is still talking about another rest down the line, which means that the ultimate rest that you're to seek after is not a seventh day rest, and is surely not resting in the land of Israel. It's resting in Jesus. It's resting in Jesus. Yeah, that's the verse right there. 40 years long was I grieved with this generation and said, it's a people that does err in their heart and they have not know my ways. And then I think verse 11, unto whom I swear in wrath that they should what? Not enter into my rest.

0: rest. That was referring to the Canaan rest. But both the seventh-day Sabbath rest and the land of Canaan rest both pointed to a greater rest, which is Christ. I'll show you. Go to verse 9 and 10, and we'll keep it moving. Look at verse 9. look at Paul. There remains, therefore, a what? A rest to the people of God. For he that is entered into his rest. How does he do it, Paul? He also has ceased from his works, as God did from his. This is referring to Jesus finishing his work, because it's in the singular, and entering into everlasting rest in heaven. And it also refers to us in Christ doing the same. So he's pointing away from the Sabbath day to a greater rest, which is the heavenly rest that you and I can only have in Jesus. I hope that makes sense. Let me give you a third reason why the New Testament church is not bound to keep Sabbath days. Reason number three, if you want to catch this, it's for this reason, that if the church is supposed to be keeping a seventh-day Sabbath, guess what? That means the church has been in error for 2,000 years. Do you know how great an indictment that is against Jesus to say that Jesus has allowed his church to be in error for 2,000 years and didn't help her? You would never want to say that about Christ, would you? That would be an enormous indictment on Jesus that I don't think you want to do. I don't think you want to do that, because Jesus is perfect. And he would never allow his church to be in error, would he? No. Let me give you the fourth reason. The fourth reason why we can know that you and I are not bound to keep Sabbath days under the new covenant is because we're not saved by works. We're saved by grace. We're saved by grace alone, not even works plus grace. You're not saved by faith in Jesus plus you keeping Sabbath days. You're saved by faith in Christ alone. Isn't that what the Bible teaches? Ephesians 2:8? That's right. Let me give you three more. Did you know that nowhere in the New Testament, I encourage all of you to check this out on your own, nowhere in the New Testament does it ever one time tell you and I that we have to keep Sabbath days? Did you know that? Not one place in the New Testament commands the church to observe a seventh-day Sabbath. It's just not there. It's just not there. That's very clear. So then, therefore, it's not scriptural then to bind people to a seventh-day Sabbath. It's not based on the Word of God. Let me give you reason number six. Reason number six is at the Jerusalem Council in Acts chapter 15, when the apostles are giving the instructions to the New Testament church, make sure you do this, make sure you do this, make sure you do this, make sure you don't do that. Guess what they did not include in their instructions to the church? Sabbath days. Read Acts chapter 15 in your own time. It's not there. It's not there. Why did Paul leave that out? Why did the Spirit of God make the apostles leave that out? Because you and I are not bound to keep seventh-day Sabbaths in the new covenant any longer. Lastly, Colossians chapter 2, verse 16 and 17. Reason number seven is that the Sabbath day, as I said earlier, is just a shadow. You and I would have to be kind of cuckoo to give a hug to a shadow, to embrace a shadow. Would you hug a shadow? I hope not. Would you embrace a shadow? Would you talk to a shadow? Would you put your trust in a shadow? That would be insane, right? It would be just as insane to put our trust in keeping a Sabbath day, which Paul says here is just a shadow. Look, let no man therefore judge you in meat or in drink. You and I, under the new covenant, are not under dietary restrictions. Thank the Lord for that. You can eat anything you want as long as you pray and thank God for it. Okay? Or in respect of a holy day. No man can judge you in respect of a holy day, because we're not obligated to keep holy days under the new covenant. Christ is our holy day. Or of new moons, or of the what? Nobody can bind you and judge you to say you have to keep Sabbath days. This is what Scripture teaches. How come, Paul? Look at verse 17. Because those things are just a shadow of things to come. But the body is of who? So the seventh-day Sabbath in the Old Testament was a shadow of a Sabbath person to come. God rested on day seven, didn't he? The number seven is the number of perfection, and it's the number of rest. Why did God do that? Because God's teaching us the gospel. When God rested on day seven, the perfect number, he was teaching us to rest in Jesus, the perfect person. Does that make sense? That's the gospel. That's the gospel. So, how do we keep the Sabbath? by resting in Jesus alone for your salvation. That's how you keep it. Does that make sense? All right, now let's keep moving. Let's go on to our next point, 1C. All these things pointed to a full and final access to come. 1C on your outline, Roman numeral 1. Christ, the forerunner, would fulfill all of this, and he would come in our behalf. So let's go to verse 9, back in Hebrews 9, please, and read through our verses. Please go with me to verse 9. Paul is saying that these things with the tabernacle were just a figure for the time then present. The time then present implies that they were to come to an end. For the time then present, in which were offered both gifts and sacrifices that could not make him that did the service what? Right. So you know it had to be put away because it could never perfect us. It would require someone perfect to come and perfect us, right? Which is Christ. As pertaining to the conscience, I'm going to come back to that. Which means the sacrifices that they offered in the tabernacle could never reach your conscience. Could never give you a good conscience. We're gonna be coming back to that here shortly. As pertaining to the conscience. Look at verse 10. Which stood only in meats and drinks and diverse washings, carnal ordinances imposed on them until the time of Reformation. We're going to explain that in a minute. One more verse. But Christ being come a high priest of what? Good things to come by a greater and more perfect what? Tabernacle. That means the earthly tattered tabernacle was not the end in itself. It pointed to a greater tabernacle. Heaven itself in the very presence of God. The earthly tabernacle that the priests went into pointed to the greater tabernacle, which is heaven itself, where God dwells, where Jesus at his resurrection and ascension entered into God's very presence for you and for me. And listen, everything that Jesus requests from God, he always gets. Did y'all know that? Everything. So when Christ went into God's presence with blood, guess what Christ's request was for us? Forgive them, pardon them, justify them, give them your Holy Spirit, bring them safe to glory, Daddy. And his father said yes to it all. But it took someone on your behalf who was greater than you and I to enter into his very presence. Now, Aaron can't do that, but Jesus can. Does that make sense? All right, so under Roman numeral 1, it says that our ascended and heavenly mediator, Christ is those things, who gained access for us. Go back to chapter 4. I want you to see a few verses. He is our Melchizedekian high priest. We learned that, didn't we? Go back to chapter 4. Jesus finished one office and entered into his second office. His first office when he was on earth was our atoner, our substitute and sacrifice, right? Now, what role is Jesus occupying for us? Very important. Mediator and high priest to see to it that he mediates on our behalf and that God has mercy on us for his sake to represent us. And to see to it that, listen, all the blessings in the covenant get safely into our hands. Isn't that good? Now, Hebrews chapter 4, look at verse 14. Seeing then that we have a great, not just a high priest, a great high priest that is passed through the, it should be literally through the heavens, Jesus Christ, or Jesus, the Son of God, right? Let us hold fast our profession. So he's entered into heaven on our behalf, right? We have not a high priest which cannot be touched with the feelings of our infirmities. So he's there for us, but he's there on our behalf. He understands us. He sympathizes with us. He cares for us. He's representing us, interceding for us at this time. And he can relate with us because he was in all points tempted like as we are, yet without sin. Right? We have difficulty on the earthly realm selecting or electing and voting for representatives that we don't believe relate with us very well. Isn't that right? Right. We all want somebody that can relate with us, don't we? Right. Hint, hint. But we have one like that on the throne. Now, this one you don't get to vote for. You don't get to vote for. He didn't ask for your vote. He's Lord whether you like it or not. God chose him. God installed him to the throne. You don't make Jesus your Lord. You bow to him as Lord. You acknowledge that he's Lord. He's Lord whether you want to acknowledge it or not. Now, verse 16, this is for your comfort. He's ascended to the highest of heavens. Why? To be there for us. Verse 16, let us therefore come boldly. That would be confidently. Unto the throne of grace. How is it that you and I who are sinners can come confidently into the presence of God? I mean confidently, not pompously, not arrogantly, but we can come with confidence. Our confidence is not in ourselves, right? You got to be careful in them work meetings when they tell you to have confidence in yourself. Your confidence should be in Jesus, right? Our confidence must be in Christ. We would have no confidence in our flesh, Philippians 3:3, right? Your confidence is in the finished work of Jesus and in the blood that he shed at the cross. That's your confidence. When you stand before God in the day of judgment and he says to you, what right do you have to enter into heaven? What are you going to say? Just think about it. What are you going to say? Are you going to say, I lived a good life? I was a good person. I didn't kill anybody. I didn't shoot anybody. Or I didn't shoot as many people as they did. Right? God doesn't grade on a curve. Did you know God's definition of good is absolute perfection? That counts us all out. But you got to count Christ in because he is that perfection. He hit that perfection for us. And guess what? When you believe on the Son of God, his perfection becomes yours. You get in based on what Christ did for you. That's got to be your confidence. So when he says, what right do you have to enter into heaven? You bet not point to your good works. You better not point to something that you did. You'll be quickly cast into the lake of fire. I mean quick, too. What are you going to say? This is what you say. Jesus died for me. That's all you need. Did you know that? That's all you need. If you say, I kept the Sabbath, you're going to be on fire a second later. I made a decision for Jesus, on fire. I walked to the front of the church, on fire. I gave my offerings and tithes, on fire. I paid my taxes, on fire. And anything that you say, I did this, I did that, I did the other thing, smoke will be immediately emanating from your body. It must be Christ died for me. Jesus is my righteousness, and Jesus alone. Very important, okay? So that's why we can come with confidence, because of the blood that was shed. Let us therefore come boldly unto the throne of grace, that we may obtain mercy and find grace to help when? In time of need. Are you in need of God's mercy and grace and wisdom and care and providence? I am. You know what I love about this? Let us therefore come. It's in the present tense. We should be coming. We should be coming presently every hour of every day. And he's encouraging you to come and to keep coming. He will not turn you away. That's Roman numeral 2. Look at this. If you're in Christ, guess what you have? Full, unrestricted, unlimited access for every believer. Did y'all know that? 24 hours a day, 7 days a week, you can come to God through Jesus Christ. You can come to God through Jesus Christ, and we should be coming. We should be coming, which means that for true believers, there's no geographical restriction. You don't have to go to Jerusalem to come to God. You come to him by faith in his Son, and you're there. And you're there. No geographical restrictions. No need to travel to Palestine. No need for a temple. And it doesn't matter where you are, from any part of the world, anywhere, at any time, you can call on him and come to him through faith in Christ, and he will receive you. Is that comforting? He will hear you if you come to him through Christ, and he will receive you if you come through faith in the blood. Now listen, saying Jesus at the end of the prayer is not just something that you kind of parrot. We say Jesus at the end of the prayer not because it sounds good. It's not a good luck charm. What that indicates is that your trust and confidence is in the finished work of Christ, and you are acknowledging that you have no right to come to God other than through His Son. But through His Son and in His Son, you have every right to come to God. Every right. Because of what Jesus did for you, the enormous price He paid. Now, Roman numeral 3. What else do we learn by what Jesus did? He made access for you and me, and for, listen, for both Jews and Gentiles. Jews and Gentiles. Go to Revelation 22. I want you to see this. All are welcome to come to God if you come through Christ. All are welcome if you come to God through Jesus Christ. Doesn't matter what your nation of origin or your ethnicity is. I try not to say what your race, because there's only one race. We talked about that a billion times here. The idea of multiple races is a myth. It does not exist. There's only one race, the human race, right? Right. So it doesn't matter who you are, where you come from, what part of the world you're in, or how many sins you've committed. I think I got you beat there. I got you beat anyway, and He received me so He can receive you. He can receive you. He can. All right, Revelation 22, I want you to see this. This is beautiful. You guys there? And what I'm showing you is the broadness and the comprehensive nature of the openness that Christ made for all who trust Him. Now, verse 12, this is Jesus talking post-resurrection. It says, "Behold, I come quickly, and my reward is with me to give to every man according as his work shall be." Jesus is the judge. How can He be the judge if He's not God? Right? Well, if you doubt His deity, if you doubt whether or not He's God, just read the next verse. "I am Alpha and Omega, the beginning and the end, the first and the last." He's eternal God. He's the everlasting Yahweh incarnate. All right? Now, verse 14. "Blessed are they that do His commandments, that they may have right to the tree of life, and may enter in through the gates into the city." The gates here point to Christ, because gates in Scripture represent what? Jesus said, "I am the gate. I am the door." John 10:9, right? All right, what's He mean here that we might have the right to enter if we keep His commandments? Now, the way the King James translates it, it says, "Blessed are those that do His commandments." But if I were to walk out in the sanctuary and look at your Bibles, those of you that don't have King James, know this, that the large majority of the translators actually translate it this way: "Blessed are they whose robes are washed." Whose robes are washed. Whose robes, who stole us. Stole us. Whose robes are washed. Plunantes. Plunantes stole us. In other words, whose robes are washed in His blood. Did you know those two? Listen, that these two go together. I'm going to tell you what it means here by commandment keeping. Because somebody's going to take you to this verse and say, "See, you got to keep a seventh-day Sabbath, or you got to keep the law of Moses. And by doing it, you earn the right to enter in through the gates." Y'all know the Bible don't teach that. "For by grace are you saved through faith. And that not of yourselves is the gift of God," right? Not of works, lest any man should boast. So how do we put these together? This is how you put it together. The keeping of the commandments of God is done by washing your robes in His blood. That is the keeping of the commandments. We wash by the obedience of faith in the blood of Christ. Trusting Jesus is the great commandment of all. Does that make sense? So I'm going to say it again. You keep His commandments. What John is saying here is that you keep His commandment by obeying the commandment to believe on the Lord Jesus Christ that you might be saved. Does that make sense? All right. That's what gives you the right to enter in, not your good works. The blood that's on your robes, the blood of Christ that justifies you and makes you righteous in God's sight. His blood being applied to your robes is the imputing or crediting of Jesus's righteousness and Jesus's commandment keeping, and then giving it to you so you become the perfect commandment keeper in Jesus by faith. Does that make sense? That's the gospel. That's the gospel. The gospel is not what you did. The gospel is what Jesus did for us. by hanging on the cross to justify us by his blood. Now, blessed are they that do his commandments, that they may have the right to the tree of life. Okay? Ultimately, the tree of life is Christ. And may enter in through the gates of the city. Christ is our access. Christ is the tree. Christ is the commandment keeper. This whole thing is him. Now look at verse 15. But on the outside are dogs and sorcerers and whoremongers. Dogs would refer to those people that have not been cleaned by the blood. Dogs in scripture represent that which is unclean. And sorcery, right? You don't ever want to have anything to do with sorcery, witchcraft, fortune telling, tarot card reading, doing palm reading, none of that stuff. That's demonic. Get as far away from that as you can. Get as far away from that as you can. Okay? That being said, though, disobedience to the gospel is equivalent to witchcraft, too. Read 1 Samuel 15 in your own time. Rebellion is as witchcraft. 1 Samuel 15, 22 through 23. Now it goes on to say, and whoremongers, right, that would be physical and spiritual. And murderers and idolaters, and whosoever loveth and what? Maketh a lie. That would be applied two ways. Worshipping idols, which the Old Testament calls lies. And it would also literally refer to us being perpetual liars. Lord, help us to tell the truth after seeing that verse, huh? Lord, help me to turn from lying. I don't want to go to hell. I do not want to go to hell. Tell the truth then. We're all liars by nature if we're honest. Let God be true and every man. Right. But when Jesus gives you a new heart, he gives you a new mouth too. Because out of the abundance of the heart, there you go. And we become truth tellers. Help us, Lord. We still struggle with it, though, don't we? Lord, help us because we're a work in process. But you got to fight against that. Verse 16. Jesus, it says, I, Jesus, have sent my angel. This is the angel he sent back in Revelation 1 to John. I've sent my angel to testify unto you these things in the churches. I love this. I am the root and offspring of who? David and the bright and morning star. So Jesus is the root of David. So it refers to Jesus. You want to write it down? That means he's Messiah. Because the Messiah that will come would be the what? The seed of David, the branch of David, and the root of David. So he says two things here. He says he's the root and the offspring. Ready? The offspring refers to his humanity. He came through David's loins, didn't he? David is his great, great, great, great, great, great, great, great grandfather, right? So being the offspring of David is his humanity. Being the root of David is his deity. He came from David, offspring. He made David root. That makes sense?
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0: Do you rely on the wisdom of the world, or do you look to God to guide you with His wisdom from above? That's the important question that our teacher, Dr. J. Vernon McGee, asks as we travel through Exodus 18 and discover just how easy it is to accept the wisdom of the world instead of seeking God's direction. Welcome to Through the Bible. I'm Steve Schwartz, your host on this adventure through all 66 books of the Bible. And I'm so glad that you're here as we pick up the story of Moses when he receives a piece of very interesting and well-intended bit of advice from his father-in-law. But as we'll see, even seemingly good advice can go wrong when it's from the wrong source. Speaking of looking to the wrong source, we often receive letters from those who aren't Christians. This is especially true in other countries where listeners are drawn to this Bible teaching because it has the ring of truth that they're looking for. Here's an example. Dr. McGee read this letter some years ago from a man who left a mainstream church that is built on false teaching, but is like many that we still receive.
1: I have a letter here that comes from Visalia, California. And will you hear this? There are so many voices out in the world today who claim to know the truth. Whenever I hear your voice over the radio, something seems to tell me that here is a man who is genuine and who speaks forth the word of God. I want to encourage you today and say that I love you even though I've never met you. And I found a good Bible-teaching church now with a pastor who understands the Word and who understands his duties and responsibilities and carries them out.
0: And here's a letter that we received recently from a listener of our Amharic study in Ethiopia. He writes, "My name is Emmanuel. I follow your program, and I also encourage people in my area to listen to your teaching. Your message is restoring the souls of many people and helping their daily lives as well. Thank you very much for your message of hope. In our area, there are many idols that people worship, and their lives are deeply attached to them. Your teaching is very important here because it brings the message of the gospel to people who are living in darkness. I thank God He has given us the opportunity to hear about salvation through your work. Thank you very much for all you are doing." What an encouraging letter. Remember, this is from an Amharic listener in Ethiopia. Praise God for that report. Now, our last letter comes from a listener, this one in Bengali, in the Bengali language, I should say, in India. She writes, "A few years ago, I accepted Jesus Christ as my personal Savior. Still, I used to go to the temple with my neighbors to worship idols. After listening to the Word of God at a home group, I came to know that it is not right to worship idols. Since then, I have completely stopped. Hearing and knowing God's Word has changed my life, and it's a wonderful blessing for me." You know, that's exactly why Through the Bible's mission is about taking the whole Word to the whole world. And you know, right now we're heard in more than 250 languages, and we're growing. Is the Lord leading you to reach out in His name as well? 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Or you can always give us a call, 1-800-65-BIBLE is the number. And when you reach out, also ask for a free pack of Bible bus passes. I've always got a couple in my wallet. They're a simple and fun way to invite friends and neighbors and coworkers or anyone you meet along the way to hop aboard the Bible bus and journey through God's Word with us. Let's pray. Heavenly Father, we would ask that many more will hear your truth and turn to you. We thank you, Lord, for your word that guides and instructs us. Would you help us learn from the example of Moses and then look to you for wisdom? In Jesus' name, amen. Here now is Dr. J. Vernon McGee with our study of Exodus 18 on Through the Bible.
1: Now we've come to the last experience of the seven experiences the children of Israel had between Egypt and Mount Sinai. And each one of them, as we've seen, illustrates Christian experience today. And we have seen in these six that they find a parallel and a corollary with the Christian today. And that, of course, is true of this last one. And we have here the visit of Jethro, the priest of Midian, and he happened to be the father-in-law of Moses, and he comes now to visit him. Now, I want us to notice this, and we'll begin reading at verse 1. "When Jethro, the priest of Midian, Moses' father-in-law, heard of all that God had done for Moses and for Israel, his people, and that the Lord had brought Israel out of Egypt. Then Jethro, Moses' father-in-law, took Zipporah, Moses' wife, after he'd sent her back, and her two sons, of which the name of the one was Gershom, for he said, I've been an alien in a strange land. And the name of the other was Eleazar, for the God of my father said he was mine help, and delivered me from the sword of Pharaoh. And Jethro, Moses' father-in-law, came with his sons and his wife unto Moses into the wilderness where he encamped at the Mount of God. And he said unto Moses, I, thy father-in-law, Jethro, am come unto thee, and thy wife, and her two sons with her. And Moses went out to meet his father-in-law, and did obeisance, and kissed him. And they asked each other of their welfare, and they came into the tent. And Moses told his father-in-law all that the Lord had done unto Pharaoh and to the Egyptians for Israel's sake, and all the travail that had come upon them by the way, and how the Lord delivered them. And Jethro rejoiced for all the goodness which the Lord had done to Israel, whom he had delivered out of the hand of the Egyptians. And Jethro said, Blessed be the Lord, who hath delivered you out of the hand of the Egyptians, and out of the hand of Pharaoh, who hath delivered the people from under the hand of the Egyptians. Now I know that the Lord is greater than all gods, for in the thing wherein thou dealt proudly, he was above them. And Jethro, Moses' father-in-law, took a burnt offering and sacrifices to God, and Aaron came and all the elders of Israel to eat bread with Moses' father-in-law before God. Now, the thing that interests me here, and I wonder if you noticed it as we read this extended section, is that the father-in-law of Moses brought his wife to him, and apparently there was a marvelous relationship between Moses and his father-in-law. In fact, they seemed to be buddies, as we would use the term. They seemed to be very close together. Moses tells him all that God has done for him, how God had led the children of Israel out of Egypt, and Jethro's interested in it. In fact, he shows a great interest in it, and he enters into this in a very marvelous way. He is interested in Moses and reveals that. And you notice that when Moses went out to meet them, his father-in-law and his wife, why, we're told here that Moses kissed his father-in-law, but nothing about kissing his wife or the two sons. Somebody says, well, Moses wrote this. Yes, that's right. And I wonder, again, now we've talked about Moses' family life before, and I'm not going into it again, other than just call your attention to this, that it confirms the thing that we said, that the family relationship was probably not as it should have been. But because of the way God has led the children of Israel, and I think that probably Moses' father-in-law was rather skeptical when Moses announced he was going back to deliver the children of Israel out of bondage. I'm sure that he told the neighbors, I don't know what's come over my son-in-law. He's got some pretty big notions. He thinks God's called him to deliver the children of Israel out of Egypt, and I just don't believe that the God he serves can do that. Well, God did do it, and apparently this has brought now Jethro to a saving knowledge of God, and this is very important to see. And we see he offers a burnt offering here. Now we find that the father-in-law decides to stay for a little while. Verse 13, it came to pass on the morrow that Moses sat to judge the people, and the people stood by Moses from the morning until the evening. And when Moses' father-in-law saw all that he did to the people, he said, What is this thing that thou doest to the people? Why sittest thou thyself alone, and all the people stand by thee from morning until evening? And Moses said unto his father-in-law, Because the people come unto me to inquire of God. When they have a matter, they come unto me, and I judge between one and another. And I do make them know the statutes of God and his laws. And Moses' father-in-law said unto him, The thing that thou doest is not good. Thou wilt surely wear away both thou and this people that is with thee, for this thing is too heavy for thee. Thou art not able to form it thyself alone. Hearken now unto my voice. I will give thee counsel, and God shall be with thee. Be thou for the people to Godward, and thou mayest bring the causes unto God. And thou shalt teach them ordinances and laws, shall show them the way wherein they must walk, and the work that they must do. Moreover, thou shalt provide out of all the people able men, such as fear God, men of truth, hating covetousness, and place such over them to be rulers of thousands, and rulers of hundreds, rulers of fifties, and rulers of tens, and let them judge the people at all seasons. And it shall be that every great matter they shall bring unto thee, but every small matter they shall judge. So shall it be easier for thyself, and they shall bear the burden with thee. And thou shalt do this thing, and God command thee so, then thou shalt be able to endure, and all this people shall also go to their place in peace. So Moses hearkened to the voice of his father-in-law and did all that he had said. And Moses chose able men out of all Israel, made them heads over the people, rulers of thousands, rulers of hundreds, rulers of fifties, and rulers of tens. Now, somebody is apt to say, well, what in the world is wrong with this? You seem to think that there's something wrong here. Well, may I say to you that on the surface, everything looks fine. Moses' father-in-law obviously loved him, had great respect for him, and was enthusiastic about him. And he's come out now, and he's brought Moses' wife to him. And so he hangs around for a few days for a visit, and then he sees how busy Moses is judging the people. So he comes up with a suggestion to lighten the load of Moses. Now, somebody is apt to say, well, what in the world is wrong with that? It doesn't seem to me to be anything radically wrong there at all. Well, there are two kinds of wisdom in this world. Someone has said, the poet has, when ignorance is bliss, 'tis folly to be wise. Now, actually, this passage here teaches when it's foolish to be wise. And the thing that Moses' father-in-law was suggesting was the wisdom of the world. That was not God's wisdom. And it was not the thing God wanted done. This incident reveals how easy it is to accept the wisdom of the world and to follow the pattern of the world and not look to God. I personally believe that today the reason that most of our churches are in trouble is because men have been brought into the church and put on a board, are given a place of prominence, a high position, because they are men who've been successful in business and out in the business world, they've made a go of it, but they have no spiritual discernment whatsoever. And therefore, the church has attempted to put in the methods of the world, the program of the world, and that just simply doesn't work. I am perfectly willing to say that the suggestions and the recommendations that Moses' father-in-law made were good ones. It would take the load off of Moses. It would expedite matters. It would be orderly. It would conserve time. And it has all of that. That makes it look like a very attractive package. And his suggestion was a sincere one. He meant well. He was prompted by a concern for the health of Moses. And you can't help but love him for this. He was anxious about Moses. And we also need to note this was not God's will, but God permitted it. Here you have the permissive will of God. If God would only stop us when we're wrong, it'd sure be helpful, by the way. But he permits it. He permits us sometimes when we go on headstrong with adopting methods that are contrary to what he wants done. Now let's make a careful examination of this. I read all of this purposely to you today, and I think it'll take a careful examination to discover the subtle and sinister character of this man's advice. Notice, first of all, God had given no such instructions to Moses. It actually questioned the wisdom, the judgment, and the love of God. In other words, God wasn't doing the best that he could about Moses. Now, if God really loved Moses and cared for him, God would have made this suggestion a long time ago. And friends, I can hear the hiss of the serpent that was back in the Garden of Eden here. Because you remember, that was his suggestion to Eve. Oh, if you could only eat of that tree, you'd be wise. And God just hadn't permitted you to do that. In other words, God's not doing the best that he could by you. Now, if this had been best, God would have made this arrangement before. But it wasn't best. Now, that's something to note. There's a second thing here. God was dealing with Moses directly. He was equipping him for the great task of delivering this people. And God did not want a third party brought in. He didn't want the introduction of a party which would dissipate or insulate the power of God coming directly to Moses. You remember, God spoke face to face with Moses. And there is the tendency to want things and persons come between us and God. There are a great many people who do not like to do business directly with God. They like to go through a man or a church or a ceremony or through something, or even a book, or go to a conference. All of these have their place. But friends, we need to go directly to God. And God was dealing with Moses directly, and he didn't want this crowd in there. Now, there's a third thing to note here when you look at it in depth. It created an organization out of which came the 70 later on. And the 70 were the Sanhedrin, and one night, about 1,500 years after this, that Sanhedrin met and plotted the death of the Son of God. My friend, Moses didn't need this organization. God gave Moses power for the task and these arduous duties. These 70 men were not any more efficient for God than one. After all, it's the Spirit that quickeneth. And I want to say something at this particular juncture. There are people today in the church that feel like that what we need is the right method. We need to adopt the right method. And right now, we've got a bunch of preachers that are acting rather foolish, and I think rather silly. They're trying to identify themselves with this now generation, and they say they want to communicate. We have a seminary in Southern California that majors in this type of thing of being able to identify and communicate. And do you know that I never hear of them really reaching down and touching human life in Southern California? They just don't do it, friends. You see, today, God doesn't have to have a method or an organization or numbers or a system or some to come between or a ritual of good works. You see, the wisdom of God sweeps all of this aside, and there's nothing between our soul and God, and there's no broken reed to lean upon. The wisdom of God and the wisdom of man are contradictory, so much so that if one is wisdom, the other is foolishness. And God says the wisdom of the world is foolishness with God, and the foolishness of God is wiser than the wisdom of the world. Oh, if I could only get this over today to our seminaries, even so-called good seminaries, training our young men, that today they need to have the intellectual approach. They need to be clever and that type of thing. God has said, it's not with enticing words of man's wisdom, and it's not in the words which man's wisdom teacheth. And the wisdom of this world is foolishness with God, and the wisdom that's from above is the wisdom we need today. And therefore, the thing that's important here, and it's a tremendous lesson for us today, we need the power of God, not more methods or different methods or new methods. That brings us now to the 19th chapter of the book of Exodus. And we've come now to another major division, the fourth one in the book of Exodus. And we're going to consider the law now. The law is condemnation. And from chapter 19 through 24, And here in 19, we have the arrival at Mount Sinai and the agreement to accept the law. Now, this is very important also, and we're moving slowly and cautiously and carefully through this section because it's been misunderstood and has not been understood. This section is not studied very often. We want to pay particular attention to it. Now notice, and I begin reading now in chapter 19 of Exodus, in the third month, when the children of Israel were gone forth out of the land of Egypt, the same day came they into the wilderness of Sinai. And they were departed from Rephidim, and were come to the desert of Sinai, and had pitched in the wilderness, and there Israel camped before the mount. Now they've arrived at the place where the law is going to be given. Now God's going to deal with these people very graciously and give them the opportunity of deciding whether they want to go on as he's been bringing them out of Egypt or do they want to accept and receive the law. Well, let's take a look at this because this is a very important section right here that's before us. I've said that, I think, about every chapter so far in Exodus, and I mean it of each one. I want to read now verse 3. And Moses went up unto God, and the Lord called unto him out of the mountain, saying, Thus shalt thou say to the house of Jacob, and tell the children of Israel, First, ye have seen what I did unto the Egyptians, and how I bare you on eagle's wings, and brought you unto myself. Now that's traveling by grace. That's traveling by jet, the new jets. And verse 5, Now therefore, if ye will obey my voice, indeed, keep my covenant, then ye shall be a peculiar treasure unto me above all people, for all the earth is mine. And then God asked them, Will they receive the words that he commands them? And they foolishly agree to accept them instead of saying they've enjoyed the trip on eagle's wings. Ye have seen what I did unto the Egyptians, and how I bear you on eagle's wings. You see, the eagle is a bird of prey. We read in Job 9:26, as the eagle that hasteth to the prey. And the Lord Jesus himself said, And wheresoever the carcass is, there will the eagles be gathered together. And yet the eagle is used as a symbol in Scripture of deity, of God. And you find in Ezekiel, there was the face of an eagle, deity. And the same thing in the fourth chapter of Revelation, the flying eagle. It represents deity. And it's admired for its wings, its ability to fly, to soar to the heights. Jeremiah in the fourth chapter, verse 13 says, His horses are swifter than eagles. And when David was giving a eulogy to Saul and Jonathan, he used the eagle as a panegyric of praise. In other words, the eagle is the jet plane of the bird family. And next time, we're going to see that the wings of the eagle are definitely a symbol of deity. God says, You have seen how I bore you on eagle's wings and brought you to myself. That's God's marvelous, infinite, wonderful grace. Now, that's the way he brought them out of Egypt and brought them to Mount Sinai. This is a great section, and it's a place where a great decision will be made. So until next time, may God richly bless you, my beloved.
0: 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So read ahead through the rest of Exodus 19, and then hop aboard again as the Bible bus rolls along through God's Word. 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I'm Steve Schwartz, praying that God's grace, peace, and mercy will be with you as you walk with Him today.

0: Our story on the Bible Bus today is just one step in a five-year journey through the entire Word of God. 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
1: 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Conflict is rampant, compromise rare. 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

0: Welcome to Truth for Life, where today Alistair Begg shares dramatic stories of Jesus healing two men, a hopeless leper and a helpless paralytic. And while these afflictions are certainly devastating, there is a condition that supersedes all other ailments. What is it? Well, to find out, let's turn in our Bibles to chapter 1 in the Gospel of Mark. We're beginning with verse 40.
1: The material and bodily benefits were not and are not the things that matter most. And that is something that we really need to take on board if we're going to study the Bible, because the Bible challenges our preoccupation with time and introduces us to eternity. It challenges our preoccupation with materialism and the things that are tangible and seen, and introduces us to an invisible world, and actually goes as far as to say that the things that are seen are temporal and pass away, and the things that are unseen are eternal. And as the crowd begins to rush to Jesus, their preoccupation, understandably and almost inevitably, is with that which is material and tangible and bodily. And in these two incidents, this truth is going to come home forcibly. First of all, then, we're going to look at this man with leprosy, who is wonderfully restored by Jesus. The man's condition is stated in the opening phrase, a man with leprosy. Now, the reason it's stated so frankly and boldly is because he was defined by his disease. And rather than me make an attempt to

0: try and explain the disease of leprosy to you, let me give you just one quote from a commentary on the book of Leviticus by R.K. Harrison, an Old Testament scholar. Listen carefully to this, so that we might understand the phrase, "a man with leprosy." A diagnosis of leprosy was as much of a death sentence to the ancient Israelites as news about an advanced malignancy would be to a modern patient. There's a cancer diagnosis. The diagnostic guidelines furnished for the priest physician would prevent him from bringing unnecessary sorrow and hardship to his countrymen, while at the same time ensuring the health of the community. Once a man was branded as a leper, he had to adopt the posture of a mourner by tearing his clothes, allowing his hair to become unkempt, covering his beard or mustache, and crying unclean. He had to live outside the camp or perhaps in company with other lepers. But his existence was nothing more than a living death. Unless there was a quick remission of the disease, the victim of clinical leprosy knew that his condition would be of lengthy duration and that its loathsome nature would prohibit significant contact with society. Most of all, the leper would be cut off from spiritual fellowship with the covenant people and, in a real sense, would be without hope and without God in the world. That is this man's condition. And the gravity of his condition is matched by the intensity of his approach. You will notice the way in which Mark puts it very graphically. The man with leprosy came to him, begged him, kneeling down. The man, a leper, puts himself within touching distance of Jesus. You're not supposed to do that if you're a leper. You're supposed to stay as far away as possible. Therefore, it must surely be an indication of how badly he wanted to get to Jesus. The reputation of Jesus having preceded him. And the man, you see from the text, is absolutely convinced of Jesus' ability to restore him to both health and society. If you are willing, you can make me clean. That's his condition. Secondly, Jesus' compassion. Verse 41 begins with the phrase, filled with compassion. It's a very strong verb. It's used elsewhere in the Bible. Those of you who remember the story of the prodigal sons, of the love of the father, will perhaps remember that this very phrase is found in Luke 15 and verse 20, describing the response of the father to the sight of his long-lost son. Remember it? "And when he was still a long way off, his father saw him and was filled with compassion for him." He overflowed with compassion. When he looked at this man, Jesus looked at the man, a man who had to announce that he was unclean, a man who was shunned by society, a man who was distanced from the whole community of faith. Jesus looks at him and he is filled with compassion. It is because he is so full of compassion that it overflows from him. The only way that we will ever overflow with compassion is if we're full of compassion. The only other way that you will overflow with joy is if you're full of joy. You actually spill, we all spill out in our lives that which we're filled with. If we're filled with ourselves, it just spills out. Jesus is filled with compassion. And he does what the rabbi said you mustn't do. The rabbi said that if you touch a leper, you become ceremonially unclean. So Jesus defies the ceremonial law and touches the leper. How long would it have been since this man had ever been touched by anyone other than another leper? He perhaps could never remember an occasion when somebody without the leprous community had actually touched him. And Jesus touches him, filled with compassion for him. He identifies himself with him. He gets down, as it were, into his circumstances. And when Paul finally summarizes the wonder of this, he says in 2 Corinthians 5:21 that God made him who knew no sin to become sin for us, so that in him we might become the righteousness of God. And by his touch of this man, he pictures the way in which Jesus takes upon himself all that we deserve as punishment for our sin, and in doing so, gives to us everything that we do not deserve that is bound up in his righteousness. And there is no gap here. You will notice the man was instantaneously cured. Verse 42, immediately the leprosy left him and he was cured. Again, a wonderful picture of the instantaneous transformation of the gospel in a life. Now Jesus then gives a directive. The man's condition, Jesus' compassion, now Jesus' directive. The background to this, I'll leave you to read for yourself. Go to chapter 14 of the third book of the Bible, the book of Leviticus, and you can fill in all the blanks. Essentially, what Jesus tells him to do in going to the priest and offering the sacrifice of Moses is to do the right thing. It's quite an irony that Jesus, having countermanded, as it were, the ceremonial law, now tells this man to make sure that you keep the law. If you do this, says Jesus, it will be an expression of gratitude. You will be providing evidence to those to whom you go. And also it will be by this means that this man will be able to re-enter the community. In other words, there's a pragmatic dimension to this. If this man were simply to go out into the community and try to re-engage with things as a result of what had happened to him in Jesus, then people would have said, well, we don't recognize this at all. You have to go through the normal channels. You have to go to the priest. You have to do what Moses said in the law. If you're going to receive restitution and if you're going to receive the necessary paperwork and so on, so that you can join our exercise club. But you can't just join the exercise club because you said that you met Jesus someplace along the line. We don't know what you're talking about. So Jesus recognized that the essential nature of the man's restoration, not to health, for he's taken care of the restoration to health, but the restoration to the community is directly tied to his obedience to the law of Moses. So the directive is clear, and you will notice then that the man's disobedience is quite striking. Jesus has already silenced the demons, verse 33 of chapter 1, verse 34, actually, he also drove out many demons, but he would not let the demons speak because they knew who he was. So he has silenced the demonic powers, and now this man refuses to keep quiet. He refuses to keep quiet. It's amazing, isn't it, really? I mean, I don't know how that man was supposed to do this, quite honestly. I mean, he was supposed to do it and be obedient. But he clearly couldn't handle it, and he didn't do it. Now, I don't want to cut him too much slack because you will notice as a result of his disobedience, Jesus could no longer enter a town openly and had to stay outside in lonely places. In other words, the man's disobedience hindered the development of the ministry of Jesus in the Galilean villages. That's what the text says. Because the man disobeyed Jesus, it had an impact on what Jesus was doing. But he disobeyed by telling all about Jesus. What kind of disobedience is that? He disobeys by telling the good news. Aren't we always supposed to tell the good news? Aren't we always supposed to talk about everything? Isn't it terrific when we all talk? No, let me just pause here. I won't delay here, but let me just pause and say that I think there is perhaps an inherent warning in this, that it is possible for us, by our witnessing, to prove a detriment to the cause of the gospel. Have you ever thought about that? That by our very witnessing, we may actually hinder the work of the gospel. That's hard for those of us who have big mouths, because we love to let it go, given it plenty of this. Oh, yes, I learned this, and I know this, and let me tell you about that, and you know this, and you've done that wrong, and everything else. And all of a sudden, before we know where we are, thinking we're advancing the cause of the gospel, we're actually driving people away. We're just a genuine nuisance. The command to go out and tell the world about Jesus is circumscribed by all of the other principles that are inherent in what it means to live for Christ and to be obedient to Christ. Sometimes our most eloquent statements will be found in silence. This man was supposed to be quiet. He wasn't quiet. And the impact is recorded for us there, isn't it? It changes the strategy of Jesus. He's no longer able to go into these towns. He stays outside. But there's no dip in popularity, as the final sentence of chapter 1 makes clear. Yet the people still came to him from everywhere. Mark is very expansive, isn't he? So he's told us already that all the sick and the demon-possessed came in the evening, that the whole town gathered at the door, and now the people were coming from absolutely everywhere. I think Mark wants us to know that this Jesus movement was really gaining momentum. Now, as a result of this, and after a few days, Jesus is back in Capernaum. Capernaum appears to have become now his home base. That's what verse 1 suggests. A few days later, when Jesus again entered Capernaum, people heard that he had come home. He had come home. And so verse 2 tells us that the crowd that gathered was so vast that there was no room left, not even outside the door. And notice what Jesus did. At the end of verse 2, he preached the word to them. This became a technical phrase which by the time of Paul writing to Timothy in his second letter says to him, Timothy, people are interested in this. They have itching ears. They want to hear that. They gather around them all kinds of people to say all kinds of things. But this is what I want you to do, Timothy. I want you to do what Jesus did. I want you to preach the word. And what was the word? The word that Jesus was preaching is in verse 15 of chapter 1, that the kingdom is near and that repentance and faith is called for those who hear the call of the kingdom. In other words, while the majority of people were absolutely fascinated by miracles, Jesus was focused on telling them the good news. We're not going to pause on this either, but it is a very contemporary circumstance. You can gather a crowd fascinated by miracles and claims of the miraculous. Much harder to gather a crowd if you're going to tell them. We're going to look at Mark chapter 1, beginning at verse 40, and we're going to go through to verse 12 of chapter 2. They say, oh dear, what a dreadful bore. Can't you do something spectacular? Can't you do something so that we could all talk about it? Well, Jesus, of course, could do all of these things, but he determined he wasn't going to appeal to their fascination with that which was material and bodily. He was going to stick with the process and the focus of proclaiming the good news of the gospel, because that was and is what really matters. And this little story reveals that to us. I made a number of headings, and I'll just tell you what they are as I'm flying towards the conclusion. I wrote through the roof in my notes at this point, through the roof. The ministry is going through the roof, not up the way, but down the way, with the arrival of this paralyzed man on a mat carried by four other men. They were clearly determined to get him to Jesus. There was no way that they were going to get down the street or through the front door of the house. And so one of them must have said, well, we don't have to put up with this. We'll just go through the roof. And up on the roof they go. Now, I can't imagine what it was like down below as Jesus has the group in the house and he's giving his instruction. And for somebody who's distressed by babies crying, I can't imagine if somebody took the roof off and clods of clay started falling on my head. I mean, that is a level of communication such as I've never encountered. So you can only but imagine that Jesus stops for a moment and this thing falls down in bits and pieces. And eventually there's a face poking down through the ceiling and looking up. And Jesus could have said, get them off the roof. I'm busy here. But apparently he said, well, the guy will either fall through or they'll drop him down or something, but we'll deal with it as it comes along. Imagine their faces, the faces of the people covered in dirt and sweat and just waiting for Jesus to show them what they came to see, just waiting for another of these great miracles. But neither they, the group, the four, nor the people gathered, nor we, could ever be ready for what they heard. And then I wrote in my notes a provocative statement, which is there for you in verse 5. Jesus says, son, which is a term of endearment, son, your sins are forgiven. Now, can you imagine after all of that effort, getting the fellow down the street, up on the roof, digging a hole in the roof, dropping him down, and there he goes, finally is down before Jesus, mission accomplished, and they're all waiting for him to get up out of his bed, and Jesus says, your sins are forgiven. They're looking at one another on the roof. Wait a minute. We brought him here for a visible change. We didn't bring him here for an invisible forgiveness. What is this? What kind of statement is this? Is this not inappropriate? Is this statement irrelevant? The reason Jesus said what he said, and listen carefully because this is the nub of this. The reason that Jesus said what he said was because he was putting his finger on the man's and everybody's greatest need, the need for forgiveness. He was going to show the man that the real need in his life did not have to do with his paralysis of body, but with his paralysis of soul. And so he addresses first things first. He's not disinterested in the man's physical condition. The record bears it out. He healed the man. Nor is Jesus unconcerned about your health or about your marriage or about your job or about your unemployment or your security. He is not unconcerned about all of these things, but first things first. Jesus wants for you the things that matter most. Or we might put it better still, Jesus wants for us the thing that matters most. And that is that we should be restored to a relationship with God who has made us for himself. I then wrote in my notes, immediate conflict. And the conflict now comes not from the devil himself who had opposed Jesus in the wilderness, not from the demonic forces that had opposed him in the synagogue, but amazingly from the religious establishment. We might expect that these experts on the law, these people who understand the Old Testament scriptures, would immediately be on the side of this man who spoke in terms of compassion and forgiveness. But as Mark is about to make clear in what follows in his gospel, the stiffest opposition to Jesus is going to come from the religious establishment. Now, I don't want to get off on an anti-establishment diatribe, but I do want you to consider, because you're sensible people, just review church history and consider how often it is that the religious establishment seems to be absolutely bent on reinforcing all kinds of concepts and notions and minimizing the necessity of people coming to Jesus, acknowledging that they are without God and without hope in the world. Consider how easy it is for some other message to sound out from organized and sustained religion. Now, these men are immediately in conflict with Jesus. It's not that their theology is wrong. As you will notice, they realize that only God can forgive sin. What is wrong is their deduction, their powers of deduction, their logic is off. Who can forgive sins except God alone? That's right. Well, then this man must be guilty of blasphemy. No, not necessarily. Are you unable to entertain the alternative explanation? That the one who has just said to this man, your sin is forgiven, is none other than God incarnate, God in the flesh. And so Jesus asks a question. I wrote that in my notes as well. Knowing what they were thinking, you will notice, verse 8, Jesus challenged them to consider. He says, let me ask you, which is easier, to say to the paralytic, your sins are forgiven, or to say, get up, take your mat, and walk? Well, clearly it's easier to say the former, isn't it? It's easier to say your sins are forgiven, because how can anybody verify that? How can you know whether it's happened or whether it hasn't happened? It's harder from this perspective to say the latter, to say take up your mat and walk, because if it doesn't happen, then the speaker is immediately exposed to ridicule. So Jesus says, having said what is easy, now let me say what is hard, so that you will know that the Son of Man has authority on earth to forgive sins. How could Jesus with such ease pronounce forgiveness? Because he recognized that this forgiveness was about to be achieved at great cost to himself, in that he would be the very sacrifice for sins necessary to see men and women reconciled to God who had made them. He, by his death on the cross, was going to make it possible for the Christian to say, praise my soul, the King of heaven, to his feet your tribute bring. I'm ransomed, I'm healed, I'm restored, I'm forgiven. Who like me, his praise should say? Actually, it's not just difficult to say your sins are forgiven, it's impossible. For only God can forgive sins. Do you get it? And the crowds flock to Jesus because they recognize that in his compassion, he was able to touch them bodily and materially. As crowds flock to contemporary churches in America today, it is possible to preach in such a way as to suggest that that is actually why Jesus came, to fix your finances, to enable you with your teenage children, to put your marriage back together again, and so on. It's just sort of a divine psychotherapy program. And people will stay with that for a very long time. What is not so clearly heard is what Jesus said. I want your sins to be forgiven. Don't think for a minute that the reason Jesus came was simply to put you on your feet. He may put you on your feet, but he may not. But what he came to do was to restore you to a relationship with God who made you. And it would be better to lie flat on your back for all of your life and go to heaven than dance your way through your life and go to hell. That's why Jesus said, son, let's deal with first things first. The walking is not a problem. This is the issue.
1: 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The morally upright, the kind-hearted, those who are eager to serve? 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
12: The first thing that Paul says, he says, "You know what manner I've been with you at all seasons, serving the Lord."
13: On today's Word, Pastor Brett Metter observing Paul's approach to ministry.
12: The mistake is some pastors think they're serving like a church, the lost, that are unsaved. Nope. You see, I was fortunate enough as a young minister to have a mentor come to me and say, "Brett, whatever you do, don't serve the people, don't serve this, that, and the other thing. Your job is to serve the Lord."
13: Paul exhorted the church elders at Ephesus in Acts chapter 20 with a ministry model that remains just as relevant for today. As Pastor Brett Metter examines his guidelines for effective ministry in today's Word, we explore why these principles apply to all of us, learn how to put his instructions into practice, and see why this is essential as we seek to share the gospel.
12: A mother went into her son's bedroom and said, "Son, it's time to get up. It's Sunday morning. You got to go to church." Well, the son grabbed the pillow and stuck it over his head. He said, "I don't want to go to church. First, the people don't like me, and the sermons are boring, and people are mean to me. I don't want to go." And the mom said, "You got to go, son. Firstly, people love you. They don't hate you. And secondly, the sermons are really good. And thirdly, you're the pastor." You know, pastors, that is like a senior pastor of a church, that's an endangered species, as it turns out. Did you know right now, the average time that a church goes pastorless in our country right now is 2 years. So like if there's a pastor that resigns or quits, they go for 2 years before they find, on average, someone to replace them. Did you know that most pastors burn out in 2 years? The average pastor lasts 2 years in the ministry before burning out in some way, shape, or form. An estimated that 15,000 churches will close in America this year. Can you believe that? I didn't even know there were 15,000 churches, but there's a lot of churches in America, but they're saying about 15,000 of them will close, and that's following the trend, which is on an upward swing. A lot of pastors say some of the main reasons why they get out. One of the big ones, 80% of pastors believe the pastoral ministry has negatively affected their families. Many pastors' children do not attend church now because of what the church has done to their parents. That's what they say. I have some theories on that myself. I think sometimes kids that are pastors' kids, you know, there's an idiom for that, PKs. It's a negative thing. And I think PKs can be that because sometimes I think they see their dad, their pastor dad, be one thing in the pulpit and another thing at home. He's at church, hey, God bless you. And then he goes home and kicks the dogs and yells at his wife and stuff like that. And I think the kids see the hypocrisy. I think some of that's the problem. I think there's a lot of other problems with that. But at the same time, there's a lot of reasons why people are saying, yeah, whatever, I don't want to be a pastor. And I think there's a problem right now with people being willing to step up to the ministry that they're called to. So when I look at that, I kind of realize, wow, that's a problem. Those statistics, by the way, are from Fuller Institute, George Barna, and Lifeway. But I think I was really called to the ministry. And probably the number one reason I know I was called is because I love being in the ministry so much. I've never really thought I should quit. I've never got to the place where I'm like, I'm really tired of this and bored of this. And I've been doing this for a long time. I've been in ministry like on a clergy level where I'm a paid staff of a church. I've been doing that for 40 years. I feel like I've got the greatest job in the world. I love being a pastor. And I think part of that's because I'm really called. I think the Lord's called me to do something. And honestly, like the stuff you see me do, like preaching and teaching, that's the fun stuff. I do that for free. I work in the week time, you know, running, you know, being a part of leading this church. It's a big deal. There's a lot of people, a lot of staff and leadership and volunteers. It's a full-time job. I love that too. But the preaching of the gospel and doing what I do like right this minute, this is the fun part. But the problem is, ministry is something you need to be called to. And the question is, what are you called to? I know what I'm called to, but did you know if you're a Christian and you believe in Christ, you are an ordained minister of God? Brett, speak for yourself. You're an ordained minister. I'm not an ordained minister. Yes, you are. How do I know that? Well, the Bible says that. Jesus said that. Well, Brett, I don't know. I've never received an ordination. Well, we tend to make bigger things out of stuff that we probably should be careful about. Like most of you think, well, if you're an ordained minister, you have some kind of certificate from a church denomination. And if you're licensed and ordained, see, that process did happen for me. I started ministry volunteering. I was a volunteer when I was a little kid. I started when I was like 8. And I was the kid hauling all the chairs and setting up tables and doing whatever. I remember like at 11, they let me run the sound. Can you believe that? At 12, I was running sound one service and I started teaching Sunday school another service. I just go from the sound booth to the first grade classroom. And I was only 12 years old. I was like a year and a half older than the sixth graders. And I was teaching the Sunday school class of sixth graders. I loved teaching the Bible, doing that. 5 years later, I just kept teaching. They made me the children's pastor of it was a large church, thousands of people. I was the children's pastor from nursery through sixth grade. A few years after that, they made me an elder in the church. 19 years old, I was an elder in the church. I was a younger elder. But I'm really thankful for that. I was able to jump right into ministry and being a part of church leadership. And I really am thankful for that. It really was preparing me for so much that the Lord had ahead of my life. So at 19, I became licensed and ordained. Now, licensing means you can marry and bury people. And I started marrying and burying a lot of people. Now, what's the licensing? Well, that's more recognized by the state of Oregon. Well, anyway, if you're a Christian, if you believe in Jesus Christ and you're saved by the grace of God, congratulations, you're in the ministry. You're an ordained minister of God. Brett, how do you know that? It's not me, it's the Bible. Remember what Jesus said? Jesus said, and let's talk about who he's talking to. He's talking to not guys that are even have the Holy Spirit breathed upon them yet. These are just fishermen from Galilee. These are guys that are not professional ministers. They're not paid clergymen. These are like volunteers at best, and they almost know nothing. And what does Jesus say? He says to them, you have not chosen me, but I have chosen you and ordained you. Notice the word ordained there. Ordained you that you should go and bring forth fruit, that your fruit should remain, that whatsoever you ask of the Father in my name, he may give it to you. Oh, this is so great. If you're a disciple of Christ, which I believe anyone who's saved, that's something you need to be as a disciple. And what is a disciple? That's a follower of Jesus, one who's being trained by Jesus. And what did Jesus say to his disciples at that day? He said, you didn't choose me, but I chose you and have ordained you to do what? Well, the word ordained is an interesting word. This word ordination, you know, we've puffed it up. It's like, oh, you're an ordained minister. Now, for me, ordination was to be recognized by the church as a lifelong pastor, someone called to the ministry. And I appreciated that. I got a certificate of ordination from my church, and I went through the studies and all the things that were required to become an ordained minister. And I appreciate that. But really, ordination is more simple. It's Jesus. And what does the word ordination mean in the Greek? The word is tithemi, which means to set, put, place, to make, fix, or establish. I believe your NIV or ESV, the newer translation, say appointed. Jesus says, and I have appointed you, ordained you, that you should go forth and do what? Bring forth fruit. Now, this isn't just any fruit, because some of you say, I'm an ordained minister, and I'm going to bring forth fruit. I have a career. Man, I make lots of money. I've got a business. Fruit. It's not that kind of fruit, because that's the fruit that perishes. The fruit that Jesus is talking about is spiritual fruit, good fruit that's spiritual fruit. As an ordained minister of God, you're going to bring forth fruit. And it's defined when it says, and that your fruit should remain. The idea is that it's going to last for eternity. What are you called to as a Christian? When Christ ordains you, what are you supposed to be doing? Well, you're supposed to be bringing forth spiritual fruit. How spiritually fruitful are you personally? Are you sharing the gospel? Are you leading people to Christ? Are you being a light and an example? Is there fruit that's evident in your life? Because Christ said, I've chosen you and have ordained you that you and I, that we should bring forth fruit. That's, and it's an eternal fruit that's going to last even in heaven. And then it goes and says, and people take this part of the Bible out of context all the time. It says that whatsoever you shall ask of the Father in my name, he may give it to you. Everybody says, oh, ask whatever you want for in the name of Christ to the Father, then he'll give it. In Jesus' name, I claim a Ferrari. In Jesus' name. Well, that's dumb. That's not the context of what this is talking about. This is saying, when it comes to you bearing fruit and being ordained in ministry to serve and bring forth fruit, you can ask the Lord help. And whatever you ask in the context of this, of your ministry that God's given to you to be effective in ministry, you can ask, and the Lord, the Father says, I'll give it to you if you're wanting to bring forth good fruit. What a beautiful thing. So guess what? You're all ordained ministers if you're a disciple of Jesus, if you're saved, if you're a Christian. Brett, are you saying I have to get up and start a church or preach? No, just because you're an ordained minister. And by the way, the word minister is another word that's been puffed up too much. Does anybody know what the real word, if you say, what's the definition of minister? What is that? Servant. Servant. And the word servant in the Bible is always comes from the word translated doulos, which means slave. That's the real beginning. So when somewhere along history, when a guy became a minister of the gospel, that became, whoa, he's a person in the community that should be esteemed. That's not the original intention. Pastors were always meant to be servants, serving, working. I'm always amazed how I kind of observe some of the pastors that burn out. It's a little weird because not only are they not really serving, they're being served and they're taking a 6-month sabbatical and they're doing their thing and there's not as much serving and then they burn out. I'm like, what? No, I think we're all called to be servants, doulos, which is a bond slave. We'll get into that a little bit more later, but more importantly, and I'm so thankful for our volunteers here. It makes Athey Creek run actually. But at the same time, the real service begins when you walk out of this building, when you go to work tomorrow and go to school tomorrow. That's when your ministry came on, man. See, what Athey Creek, what we want to be is a place where you can come and be recharged and refreshed and ready to roll, to leave here. So wherever you go tomorrow, whether it's work or school or your neighborhood, or if you're a stay-at-home mom, you've got your little congregation right there, game on. Your ministry, it needs to be bringing forth good fruit. And you are ordained, tithemi. The Lord has set you in that place. He's put you in that place, established you there to bring forth good fruit. Well, you might say, Brett, that's great. Good for you that you're a minister and you love it. But I'm not sure I know what to do. Well, one of the things that we've been studying in the book of Acts is we've been watching Paul the Apostle, and he's ministering. Man, he's going from town to town, loving on people, preaching the gospel. He's going through all kinds of troubles and trials, but man, he's there because he's wanting to share the good news. That's one of the main ministries you all have, is to share the gospel. That is repentance, that we repent of our sin and to believe that Jesus Christ is the Messiah, the Son of God, who died on the cross for the sins of the world. That's your number one ministry. Brett, that's your job. You're supposed to preach the gospel. Oh, I'll do that, but do you understand? All the people that you engage during the week will never set foot in a church. And you're the only person maybe that is a Christian around some of those people, and you're in the sea of cubicles. Where's the nearest Christian in your sea of cubicles? Are you the lone Christian? Man, the Lord has ordained you to be in that place. He's fixed you there to be a light in a very dark world. Well, Paul, he ministers to the people. And then what happens here is Paul, after seeing the whole town of Ephesus, which was a completely pagan city, it turned upside down. We saw the silversmith, Demetrius, was furious because nobody was buying their little Diana goddesses anymore. And so they caused a riot in the city saying, this Paul, he is causing trouble, our financial situation, nobody's buying our idols anymore. Like Paul had literally changed the whole city by preaching the gospel and from house to house. Well, in these houses, they didn't have a church building like Athey Creek building here. They had just houses. So Paul would go from house to house and he set up elders in each house. So from house to house, there were elders, and these elders, they were lay people. They were not professional clergymen. They were just volunteers saying, we'll lead what the Lord's doing in the church here in Ephesus. And so there's a bunch of elders that were established by Paul's ministry. Well, then our story here and where we come to our text, Paul then calls all these elders to come and visit him in Miletus. And he goes to Miletus and these elders come and Paul says something that's going to be super important for you and me, because you are like those elders who are not professionals, but they're just called and ordained to bring forth good fruit. And Paul's going to give them a little lesson on how to minister to people. How do you minister? How do you become effective in ministry? Oh, there's podcasts that will try to tell you this. There's books that have been written that will attempt to give them that your 2 cents worth. But this is Paul the apostle saying, here's how I came to you in Ephesus before you were even Christians. You're all pagans. And I came, here's how I ministered to you guys. And this is a treasure trove for anybody who wants to be a good minister of the gospel of Jesus Christ. It's right here. It's here in Acts chapter 20, verses 17 through 21. Let's take a look. It says in Acts 20, 17, and from Miletus, he sent to Ephesus and called the elders of the church. And when they were come to him, he said unto them, you know, from the first day that I came into Asia, that's Asia Minor, Turkey, after that manner which I've been with you at all seasons, serving the Lord with all humility of mind and with many tears and temptations which befell me by the lying in wait of the Jews, and how I kept back nothing that was profitable unto you, but have showed you and have taught you publicly and from house to house, testifying both to the Jews and also to the Greeks, repentance toward God and faith toward our Lord Jesus Christ. By the way, these elders come to Paul. They love this. They love Paul. They come and we're going to see where they hug him and kiss him on the neck. Like, please don't leave us. We want you to stay with us, please. Paul's like, no, I got work to do. Sorry. I probably won't see you again, but God bless you. But he loved them. They loved him. Like, this is like a love fest that's happening. And the reason I say that is because these elders didn't hear verse 18 and say, well, that's not really true, Paul. What do you mean? Remember in verse 18, it says, Paul starts with, you know, you guys know that when I came to you from the very first day, what manner I've been with you at all seasons. In other words, he was there for more than 2 years. And Paul's able to say with confidence, you guys know what kind of ministry I did with you guys. And then he reenumerates the ministry he did. That's what we're going to look at here in a second. But not one elder said, well, Paul, you really weren't all that. That nobody challenges him, because what Paul's going to say is absolutely true. He actually did minister in this way. And it's our goal to look at Paul's 7 attributes of his characteristics of his ministry that I think you and I would do well to note. In fact, this would be worth memorizing, because guess what? You're ordained. Well, what do I do? How do I minister to people? 7 things of how to minister. And then also we end with what you're supposed to minister. It's all right here in these few verses. So let's go with that. The first thing that Paul says, he says, you know what manner I've been with you, verse 19, serving the Lord. Stop right there. This is giant. Number one on your list, if you're taking down notes, number one, serving the Lord. Now, this idea of serving the Lord, when you're ordained into the ministry, this is the most fundamental goof I see people in ministry make all the time, whether you're a layman, volunteer, or a professional pastor. In fact, I think this might be why so many pastors are bailing out of the ministry, because they don't get this part. Question, as a guy called to the ministry, in the clergy, pastor, kind of a staff level pastor, who am I serving? Well, the mistake is some pastors think they're serving, like if it were me, serving Athey Creek. Am I serving Athey Creek? Nope. I don't look at it that way. Am I serving the lost that are unsaved in Portland? Nope. You see, I was fortunate enough as a young minister to have a mentor come to me and say, Brett, whatever you do, don't serve the people, don't serve the church, don't serve this, that, and the other thing. Your job is to serve the Lord. And I thought, well, aren't we supposed to have a servant's heart toward the congregation? Oh, no, no, no. He said, listen, if you're serving the Lord, then do whatever the Lord calls you to do. And if that is to serve the Lord by serving this congregation, that's the key. But the reason he was giving me this admonition was because of something he'd already known that I didn't. What do you do when you're serving people for the purpose of serving people and the people end up hating you? What happens there? Well, that's called church hurt. It's a term that people really popularized this last 10 years. You know, when people hate you, you've poured your life into them. Like, consider Jeremiah the prophet. Question, how many people actually listened to or did anything Jeremiah ever said in his 42 years of ministry? I've been at it for 40 years. For 42 years, Jeremiah did heartbreaking, heavy-duty, life-threatening work. How many people listened to him? Zero. Not one person in 42 years ever listened to, did anything Jeremiah ever said or did. Now you say, well, he was a failure. Well, I think not. Why was Jeremiah not a failure? Well, he wrote his prophecy of Jeremiah in the book there. And guess who Jesus quoted more than any other prophet than the Old Testament? Jeremiah is the one Jesus quoted more than any other prophet. You might say Jonah was the most productive. He just walked into the city and half-heartedly say, repent, whatever. And the whole city repented. Mr. Success. But really, you know, Jesus didn't quote a lot of Jonah, but it was Jeremiah who was serving the Lord. And so he stuck with it. He didn't bail out of ministry. And my mentor said, hey, Brett, when you're ministering to this classroom of kids, you know, it's okay to love these kids and care about them, but don't do it for the purpose of serving them. You need to be serving Christ, because what happens if this youth group, some of these kids blow off your messages and some don't get saved? What if some of these kids later on become drug addicted and move in a direction of their life that's so heartbreaking and sad? And you know what's kind of interesting is that happened. I've gone to jails and bailed out old youth group kids from my youth group from jail. There's been international news on some of my old youth group kids of horrifying things they did that were criminal. Like, that's disheartening. Like, didn't I teach them all those years in Sunday school? Like, what happened? But I realize I've got to be faithful to the one I'm serving. That's the Lord Jesus Christ. That way you don't get burnt out when people may or may not listen to you. If I would have kept going based on success, I would not be here today. I remember when we first started Eighth Creek years ago. So I told you my story, 12-year-old teaching Sunday school, 17-year-old children's pastor, 19-year-old ordained license. And I did that till I was 30. Licensed ordained minister, did over 500 weddings by the time I moved to Portland when I was 30 years old. Started Eighth Creek. But would I have done that if I only based on my success? The funny thing about Eighth Creek, you know, the original Eighth Creek, and I came up here for a whole summer teaching the book of Daniel. And we started with 6. Then went to 8, then went to 12, then went to 2, then went to 3, and then back to 2. The incredible shrinking ministry. Now, if I would have gone on those numbers, I would have been like, I think we're not starting a church up here in the Portland area. But the Lord just kept stirring our hearts. If I could have a buck for every time I started some Bible study that nobody ever showed up to. See, if you're a young dude and you're saying, I want to be a pastor and I'm going to have a Wednesday night Bible study like Pastor Brett, that's what I'm going to do. Can I just say, you need to have about 50 failures before you actually get the Bible study, you know, where people actually show up. But the Lord kind of stirs things up. And see, I wasn't serving to try to have as many people as possible. I was saying, I just need to be faithful to what God has called me to do. And my fulfillment is not going to be necessarily in my success of numbers or how many people are saved even. You know, you're not serving a church, a ministry, or an organization. You got to consider it. I'm serving the Lord in a way that is going to be pleasing to Him, the Lord Himself. So the problem is you'll be let down in ministry. No wonder so many people have church hurt. They're serving and they're wanting a pat on the back and they're wanting accolades and they want position. No, I kind of hope that if you volunteered, you're not looking for a pat on the back, but you're serving the Lord. That's going to keep you, that's sustainable. I just need to be faithful like Jeremiah in serving the Lord.
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6: 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So if we were leading a retreat, they were the ones setting the tables, putting out the manuals. They were sometimes our worship team. They were the ones who were doing the cleanup. They shared all of the highlights afterwards with us, and we celebrated what God did. When we traveled and were speaking, our children came with us. They were always integral in everything that we did.
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9: Hey, we're still out. Dave's still recovering. Pray for me.
10: Yeah, pray for Ann. It's harder on her than it is on me. Actually, it's hard on me, too. These are not easy. These knees are recovering. But anyway, it's not about us. It's about Cheryl Shoemakes in there with today. She's got Trevor and Tanya Kravick back on talking about marriage on mission. And I'm telling you what, you're going to love this conversation.
11: I think it's important to understand that it can be very consuming to be missional, right? Almost that it takes up the biggest part of your life, especially if you're doing it together. Jonathan and I are co-laborers in that he supports me, but typically I'm the person out front. We will counsel couples together when we're doing premarital coaching or something like that. He will come along with me when I'm traveling or something like that. But we are not constantly in the same vein is what I'm saying. So I think it's easier for us to kind of make room for our marriage, right? But when you are constantly in missional mindset together, it might be a little bit difficult for that. So how do you balance marriage and mission?
12: It's a challenge.
6: We're still learning.
12: Yeah, we didn't always get it right.
6: We're still learning.
12: I think the best mindset to be in around balancing these things is my relationship with the Lord solid? Am I spending time with Him? Am I keeping my wife as my priority? We have four children at home, but those children aren't going to be in our home forever.
11: No.
12: And so am I still pursuing my spouse? And does she feel, or do I feel, like other things are coming into conflict in our marriage relationship that shouldn't be?
11: Or competition, even.
12: Competition, yeah. Yeah. And so how do we, we're really high communicators, like
6: both.
12: Not angry communicators, but mm-hmm. we communicate a lot of words, which you probably found out already. I think just keeping the communication very high and being approachable,

0: in those moments has really helped us to navigate, like, okay, I feel like you're neglecting me in this time, mm-hmm. and just keeping that open. And then we pursue our family relationships as well, because the very best investment we can make in the future is in our four walls.
1: Absolutely.
0: And so that comes first.
1: Yeah. I think we forget that the first mission field we are given is around our dining room table.
2: That's right.
1: Yeah. That's right. So we have to invest there first.
2: Yeah, we say if we're not being faithful in our own four walls first, right?
1: Right.
2: And part of our role now in our team, I'm sure we'll get to that, but we encourage that we want to learn how to live out the gospel in our four walls with transferable concepts to help those outside our four walls mm-hmm. to do the same.
1: I love it.
2: I was going to add to something that you said. You asked the question, how does that look in our marriage? And when we travel, which we travel fairly often for work. And so that's a time for us to connect on more of a heart level, mm-hmm. sometimes about work, sometimes about family, whatever. And so one day we were driving and I said to Trevor, so what do you think I bring to our marriage?
0: And I said, questions.
2: I was like, okay. So I bring questions. I said, well, what do you bring to our marriage?
0: Answers.
1: I'm sure she said answers. Yes.
0: Answers. Yeah.
2: I think those kinds of conversations are so healthy to dialogue through mm-hmm. with your spouse mm-hmm. regularly, asking those questions, posture of curiosity. Mm-hmm. I love that statement.
1: Yes.
2: I love having that posture. I'm still learning so much about my husband after 25 years, and I want to keep learning him, and we change.
1: We do. We are not the same people
2: yes.
1: 10 years from now that we are today.
2: Yes.
1: So you have to meet your spouse where they are
2: yeah.
1: in that moment.
2: And without asking, how do we know?
1: So how do we not, what are some practical things that we can do to not let our marriage get consumed in the importance of the mission?
0: Mm-hmm. Yeah, I don't want to set up the facts that we've been good at this our whole entire time serving
1: in
0: ministry.
1: None of us are.
2: Yeah,
1: so
2: we're definitely learning.
1: We're all practicing,
0: yes,
1: right?
0: Yeah. And so we've been learning as we go. And we need the reminders. Honestly, sometimes the best way to have to be responsible to teach something is to spend time, you know, involved in it. And or to learn it yourself, you got to teach it.
1: We have this saying, this is something that the Lord impressed upon my heart when I first started speaking. You will never serve what you haven't eaten.
2: Yeah. Yes.
1: So we have to embody what we are talking about.
2: Yeah.
1: And that means that we have to walk down some very difficult roads and experience God's grace and mercy and wisdom in those spaces. So then we can then deliver it to someone else who needs it.
2: Mm-hmm. Yeah.
0: Yeah, but to focus on some of the highlights or successes we've seen practically in that space, you know, as we spend time in these groups, we're participating in the group and a small group as
2: community
0: well. So the content that we're getting, but also just what we're witnessing in other couples, and we're like, oh, that looked nice. Like, oh, I wish that was part of our situation. And I think one of the very practical things that we've done for years has been a care list. And
2: it was from the very first marriage study that we were ever participants in.
1: Okay.
0: And the challenge is, I personally write on a card five ways that things that Tanya could do practically every day that would show me that she cares for me.
2: Mm-hmm. And then the same thing, I would write five things practically that he could do that would show he cares for me. And so when we say practically, I'm not saying, would you please buy me a dozen lilies?
1: Mm-hmm.
2: I'm saying, would you be willing to do the dishes?
1: Right.
2: And one of Trevor's that he had, so he worked from home remotely for a long time, year after year, we would do this every year, year after year, he would have bring me a cup of coffee during the day.
1: Mm-hmm.
2: Well, it takes about 30 seconds to go fill up a cup of coffee and bring it in his office. And so the goal with the care list was, I'm creating what I know will speak love to me.
1: Mm-hmm.
2: And so anything he chooses at any time is going to be a win.
1: Yes.
2: He doesn't have to guess or hope that maybe it will be. I've said these will be wins. And so it's always a win. And the goal after exchanging those is that you pick one every day.
1: Yeah.
2: And maybe it's 10 things, whatever's reasonable for each couple. But that has been key in our marriage for a really long time, to be able to look back at that and consider what is something really simple I could do that I know will be a win for our marriage, that's going to show honor to my spouse and really demonstrate love to him.
1: And what a gift you've given to each other. You take the guesswork out. You say, here it is. This is what I would like to see. And especially when you see me struggling or maybe I'm having a long day and you come and you do this thing and you're thinking of me, you love me, you see me, you know me, and you're prioritizing me. And what a way to just invest in your marriage in the middle of all of this other big stuff that you're doing. Right? Because we really have a mandate from God to, in our home, be builders of our home, right? As women, to be lovers of our wives, as husbands. And that is a priority to God, as much a priority to God as Matthew 28:19 is.
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1: So talk to me about some of the challenges that you've had as a couple on mission. If Jonathan and I were saying, listen, we believe God is calling us to sell everything, go move into a gang infested area and be light and salt in this area, what might we expect?
0: Oh, I think one of the challenges was we had talked a little story about provision and God's provision. And so Tanya mentioned that I worked from home. I was in the IT world, and I had grown up thinking that my job as a husband is to provide for the needs of our household. And I do that by doing my job and bringing in a source of income. And in 2015, we were at a time of transition, a season of not really restlessness, but just knowing God was doing something. We decided to put in our application for staff. And they called us to a ministry preview here at headquarters. Mm-hmm. Actually, headquarters at that time was in Little Rock, Arkansas.
1: And this is staff for family life, right?
0: Yeah,
1: for those
0: staff
1: that might not. Yes. Okay.
0: And we showed up, and it was a weekend event. We actually brought our kids in tow because we wanted our kids to learn that we serve together. This is a family thing that we're doing.
2: So we didn't really share that yet, but all of the ministry that we had been involved in to this point, our kids were actively part of it. So if we were leading a retreat, they were the ones setting the tables, putting out the manuals. They were sometimes our worship team. They were the ones who were doing the cleanup. They shared all of the highlights afterwards with us, and we celebrated what God did. When we traveled and were speaking, our children came with us. They were always integral in everything that we did.
1: Let's put a pin in that, because I definitely want to come back to that after you share the challenges. I think it's so important for parents to hear that you don't have to do this isolated from your children.
2: No way.
1: This is not an either or. This can be a this
2: That's
1: and.
2: Right.
1: Yeah.
0: And well, as you shared about Jonathan, like, you guys are different people, individuals. God has created you uniquely and has purpose for you that is different. And we found those differences to be true with us as well.
1: Yes.
0: And so as we took the journey to consider staff, we had no idea, first of all, that missional staff raised support to serve in the ministry of crew.
2: Okay. So we found that out the first night, and we were like, we're out.
0: Time for us to leave.
2: We're not called to that.
0: Yeah. I'm working the job. We're providing. We got this.
2: But Family Life said, would you just hear us out? Would you stay? And would you just participate in the weekend? We want you to experience it. You came all this way.
1: Okay.
2: So we did.
0: We did. And by like day two and a half, I was like, yeah, I think I could trust God with this.
2: This is our heart.
0: I can trust God.
2: We knew
0: with
2: we
0: this.
2: Aligned with the mission.
0: Right. That's what I was telling myself. I could say yes to this. And Tanya wasn't there yet. They're persistent, but they give you time to think. And so they gave us about 7 days time after they gave us a yes to go home and consider this.
2: Do you think this is what God might have for you? Was, you know, kind What's of the question. I had a moment out on the porch where I was like, Lord, you just moved us all the way across the state. We got these 4 kids. Now we're going to have to say yes to raising support, which I don't want to do. And then we're going to move all the way to Little Rock, Arkansas. I don't want to live in Little Rock, Arkansas. And was just really wrestling with the Lord. He brought to mind the story of Abraham and how he laid down his son. Abraham didn't know what the end result was going to be.
4: Sure.
2: But he knew what I was asking him to do. I was asking him to lay down this very hard thing and trust me with the outcome. Mm-hmm. And so I felt like, oh, I could do that. That I could do. Mm-hmm. I don't know that I could raise support. I don't know that I want to move to Little Rock. I don't know all these other details, but would I trust you? Mm-hmm. Yeah, that I can do.
4: Yeah.
2: So we went back and we said yes to Family Life, and we thought, well, okay, God, we said yes. Here it comes. We're going to report to Family Life. This is going to be easy. No big deal. No, you know.
4: Oh, yeah.
2: Well, in 2018, we were still in the process of trying to raise our support. Now, for a little context, God had moved us from a large city to a town of 250 people.
4: Okay.
2: Before he invited us to join staff at Family Life.
4: Okay.
2: So that's a sense of humor.
4: Yes.
2: So in 2018, we were still continuing to trust him, continuing the process of trying to raise support.
0: And all of this was occurring while we were still doing ministry, working a full-time job, homeschooling several of them. And we were learning about each other as we did ministry together. And so like leading retreats and doing public speaking, that was something in my career background that Tanya didn't necessarily have. And so we volunteered to do things, but she went about preparing for those things way differently than what I did. And so I'm more like, give me like 5 notes and put me in the environment, I'm good. Mm-hmm. And she's like, nope, we need it scripted. Every single word needs to be written out. And I'm like, I'm terrified of that because I think I'm going to fail and not say the right thing. But as I learned that about her, I could find ways to create space for her to be able to do that very thing that allowed her to be the best she could be for God in that particular environment. And she knew that she could make last minute changes and I would be okay with it. Usually.
4: Okay.
2: So it's 2018 and we were asked to come into a meeting with the then president of Family Life. And he sat across the table and said, tell me a little bit about what you've been doing in ministry. Tell me what that's looked like for you. Mm-hmm. And so we shared some creative ways that we'd been using resources, how we were involving, you know, our family, what it had looked like to travel, to create our own content, all these different things. And he said, well, this is why I called you in, because I'd like to ask if you would consider leaving your current assignment with Family Life, a volunteer role that we had, and helping to start a new department at Family Life.
4: Oh, really?
2: He said, we believe that if we're going to make every home a godly home, we need to have year-round ministry going on in communities across the nation, not just a weekend to remember that flies in once a year and flies out.
4: Absolutely.
2: And he said, you know, I believe that that's what God already has you doing. He's already invited you into that. So would you be part of helping start a new department? So there were 4 couples that were asked. We cried a lot. We were overwhelmed that the Lord would see us and invite a couple from the middle of nowhere to do this. But we said yes. And so in 2018, we transitioned to a part-time role with Family Life, with permission to continue raising our support.
4: Okay.
2: We just watched God do amazing things across the state of Wisconsin. He already was, but it kind of just really kicked into high gear. Mm-hmm. And if we fast forward in 2021, we're still raising support, not fully funded yet.
0: Yeah, and the Lord's allowing us to develop a team of individuals who are like-minded that want to bring the gospel to their communities, to families around them in various different ways. And we had developed relationships with many missionary staff at this point in time in different organizations. One of them served with the Ministry of Lifelines, which is an outdoor ministry arm of CREW. And they happened to be coming through our area and wanted to spend some time with us. And so we said, absolutely. And so they brought their camper and they stayed in an area. And through the conversation, they had asked us a series of different questions. And one particular question that Mark had asked was, what would it take for you guys to be full time? Mm-hmm. And I didn't have to think about it for a second. I said, the Lord would have to eliminate my position at work. Mm-hmm. He continued other questions. The day went on. The next week, I got a call from the president of my company.
4: I'm sure you did.
0: In no short term, said, Trevor, we've met. It's not a business or it's not a personal decision. It's a business decision. The executives have decided to eliminate your position.
4: Use the exact
0: at work.
2: Phrase.
4: Exact. Yeah. Yes. Right.
0: And I'm a little bit like Gideon, right? Mm-hmm. You know, Gideon's the wool's got to be wet.
4: Yeah, the ground is dry. Be dry. Yeah. Now make the ground wet and the wool dry. Yes.
0: So my next call after almost swallowing a lump in my throat was after telling my wife was to Mark. And I said, Mark, did I really say that God would have to eliminate my job? And he said, yeah, Trevor, that's what I remember. And I said, well, he just did.
2: So Trevor had this phone call with his boss that his job would be eliminated.
0: Yeah. And I had a follow-up appointment from a medical difficulty that I had earlier in the year tied mm-hmm. to the pandemic. And I walked in the room after having had some tests done. I thought, you know, you're fine. I'll just run in and do this real quick. And the doctor said, you know, you need open heart surgery.
4: Really?
0: Like soon.
4: Oh.
0: The results of the test had shown that my heart had doubled in size on one side, that I had a broken valve. And I had no idea. And I had just lost my job, which they gave a severance package. Mm-hmm. But that severance package didn't include insurance. But I, through a series of different events, God provided once again. And I had open heart surgery on September 30th. 2021, mm-hmm. which was the very last day that my company was able to cover our insurance need as well. And so what I learned in that moment, we were talking a lot about provision. I learned that I was holding out my ability to provide for my family from the Lord. I wasn't giving it over to him yet, sure. even still. And so with the job transition, he took that from me mm-hmm. and taught me a great lesson. But there was another area in my life I was holding out from him, and that was my health, like my ability to be strong for my family, to be a protector. And he's like, you know what, Trevor, I think you need to learn more. Mm-hmm. I was reading a book on suffering. It taught me a lot of lessons about how to journey through that moment of grief, of knowing mm-hmm. that things are going to be taken away from me, things are going to be harder. Mm-hmm. Family members I had cared for my whole life were going to be my care providers mm-hmm. And going into open heart surgery. And so the amazing thing that the Lord did ultimately with that is, even though we were in a time where we couldn't go have meetings with people and invite them to join our team and to report to our missional assignment, he provided all of our need within that period of time of my recovery. And so we reported to full-time in our missional roles with Family Life, doing this very job of field director mm-hmm. for expansion ministry.
4: Wow. Mm-hmm. How kind of God to usher you through that and to show you. We often want to know God as healer, but we don't want to be sick.
2: Right.
4: We want to know God as provider, but we don't want to have a financial need.
2: Yes.
4: We have to have these experiences in order to learn him in this new way, mm-hmm. right? And I'm very grateful that you are sitting across the table from me now as a brother in Christ who now mm-hmm. knows his father as just an amazing provider mm-hmm. and as healer as well. Yeah.
2: Well, and there's something really sweet that we were able to look back and see. Because mm-hmm. in your flesh, there's a part of you that feels like, Lord, you're tarrying. Like we said, yes, way back in 2015.
4: Sure.
2: It's 2021. What's going on?
4: Mm-hmm.
2: And what we see now, looking back, is that if the Lord had provided all of the funding we needed to report mm-hmm. in the 18 months that would have been most desirable,
4: sure,
2: we would have moved our family up to the Northwoods where we live now. We would have moved our family to Little Rock. We would have moved our family to Orlando.
4: Mm-hmm.
2: And then we would have moved our family back into the field when we became a field-based ministry.
4: Mm-hmm.
2: So not only did the Lord protect us from all those moves as a family, but also what he was doing in the unseen was allowing us to be part of what he was doing in establishing this team,
4: mm-hmm.
2: where we now run leadership to 83 individuals across the state of Wisconsin who are bringing the gospel to their local communities.
4: Look at that. Such wisdom.
2: And that's what he was doing.
4: Yes.
2: That we couldn't see when we felt like, how long, oh Lord?
4: Yes.
2: Right?
4: Yes, yes.
2: That is what he was establishing his very good work that he was inviting us to be part of. And in those years, there were so many times that we were like, Lord, this is hard. Is this really still our assignment?
4: Mm-hmm.
2: And just sensing, yes, keep going, keep going. Mm-hmm. And so here today, now we see what the purpose was in all of that and longing for the day when there are more teams like this across the state connected to family life that are bringing the gospel to every community, that every corner would truly be reached with the gospel.
0: Yeah, not just our state, but all the states across the world.
4: Yeah, like absolutely.
0: Family Life is in 103 different countries
4: and
0: has a presence there. And these teams can make a huge impact.
4: Mm-hmm. Absolutely.
5: I think this is just a great reminder for every marriage because we just can get stuck into the daily grind of things. And so remembering that we're on a mission, that God has a plan for our marriage, I think this is just a good reminder and a good conversation.
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17: The name Jesus Christ is undoubtedly one of the most recognized in the whole world. But there is a definite lack of information, and certainly more than enough misinformation, about how Jesus lived his life and about the message he taught. 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As a church, we started a series on the Gospel of Matthew in January 2020, taking a careful, methodical, and inspiring long walk through the life and teachings of Jesus. We hope you'll be encouraged in your spiritual journey as we learn more together about the one they call Jesus. Here is Pastor Jesse.
18: And all God's people said. As we dive in today, you can turn your Bibles to Matthew chapter 21. We'll start with verse 20. We're, as a church right now, walking through the Gospel of Matthew. We've been actually doing that for almost 2.5 years. So as we are Matthew chapter 21, verse 20, I'd love for you to pull out your Bibles. If you don't have a Bible, just you can pull out your phone and Google Matthew chapter 21. Now, as we've moved into chapter 21, starting with the triumphant entry, we've moved into the last week of Jesus' life. It's sometimes called Passion Week. That word passion comes from the Latin word that means suffering. So if you ever wondered why the movie was called The Passion of Christ, translation, it's the suffering of Christ. And so we're looking at chapters 21 through 28. That's what we've entered into, which is 35% of Matthew's gospel. So the last week of Jesus' life, 35% of Matthew's gospel is dedicated to this last week, which tells us it's pretty important. We move into holy ground. It's an important portion of scripture. But 8 chapters is a lot of chapters. It's going to take us a while to get through them all. And so we have taken this section and split it into kind of mini series, allow us to get our arms around some of these theological concepts. And so the section we're in right now, we're calling confrontations. Because as we entered into chapter 21, starting with the triumphant entry, then with the clearing of the temple, then all the way through chapter 23, Jesus is intentionally picking a fight with the religious leaders during Passover week in front of large crowds. He's essentially calling them out for their hypocrisy. He's calling them frauds. As we'll see today, he's calling them out for their lack of repentance and their lack of belief in who he is. To the crowds, although many times he's addressing the religious leaders, he's also kind of in the back door talking to all those who are listening. And what he's essentially saying is, you got to choose. You cannot follow the religious leaders and their theology and also follow me. And as we will see as this progresses over these chapters, the crowd switched sides. In the beginning, Jesus was super popular. Everyone loved Jesus. And they're laying down palm branches. Hosanna to the Son of David. That's on Sunday. On Thursday, they're yelling out, crucify him. Crucify him. Listen, it's okay to be wrong. We're all wrong at times. There's even times that maybe even our theology that we've gained, sometimes we don't even know where we may have gotten it from. I know there's been a few times in my life I had this idea of some passage or idea what this was saying, and then you kind of read it from a different perspective, and you're like, oh, that's not really what that was saying. Listen, we don't have to be right all the time. It's not bad to be wrong. We don't have to have our theology always perfect. The issue, though, is when someone sits down with you and talks about maybe where your theology is off a bit, or maybe more importantly, in practice and behavior where we're wrong, how do we react? I know it can be hard at times. It can be painful. But do you humbly admit mistakes and ask for forgiveness? Do you repent? Or do you, like the religious leaders, they double down in pride? Therefore, they stubbornly stay in a place of being wrong, and really they're fighting Jesus tooth and nail for the prestige and power. Now, we're going to start with verse 20 today, which is obviously connected to the two previous verses, but it really goes in a different direction, and that's why I split them up. Verse 18 and 19, we looked at it a couple weeks ago. Jesus sees a fig tree, and he curses it for not having fruit. What's that about? Was he hungry, saw it had no fruit, became hangry? And then, you know, throws a two-year-old fit and makes the tree pay the price. No, he's making a point. See, if you were here, we learned that the progression of a fig tree is that it produced fruit first, then leaves. And so if you saw a fig tree full of leaves, you would assume it had fruit. And so this tree looks so healthy and mature, yet it hadn't produced fruit. And so after the cleansing of the temple, he's showing through a visual using the tree of what the religious leaders of Israel are like. They look so healthy. They've got their pomp, their circumstance, the temple, and all their activities, yet they're not producing the spiritual fruit that God has asked them to produce. Essentially, as we laid out, they are not reaching the nations for God. That was their calling. So what leads us into our story today is when Jesus does this, he curses the tree. It's an idea that he's cursing the religious leaders, saying, hey, I'm done. But yet when this happens, the tree, it says, immediately withers and dies. And so we have a reaction of the disciples. Disciples witness this crazy miracle. They don't understand the deeper meaning of what he's really teaching yet. They just see Jesus hungry. He doesn't get his food, and the tree pays the price. And so this is what it says. Verse 20. When the disciples saw this, they were amazed. How did the fig tree wither so quickly, they asked. Jesus replied, I tell you the truth, if you have faith, and the inference there is faith in me, and do not doubt. So faith in me, trust in me, if you believe I'm the Messiah, kind of juxtaposition to how the religious leaders are responding to him. So again, if you have faith in me and do not doubt, not only can you do what was done to the fig tree, but you can also say to the mountain, go throw yourself into the sea and it will be done. He's teaching on the Mount of Olives, which is right outside the temple, and the Dead Sea is in sight. Verse 22, if you believe, again, inference, in me, you'll receive whatever you ask for in prayer. Let me just ask, you don't have to raise your hand. Has anyone here asked for something in prayer that was super important, super deep, super heartfelt, and yet you didn't get it? I think we've all been there. So what do we do? What do we do with this passage? Well, I definitely believe this passage is teaching us something important about prayer, but we also have to put it in the bigger context of what Matthew is teaching, where he's placed the story. He's teaching us who Jesus is. He's teaching us the authority that God has given him, and then the lack of faith that these religious leaders have. Therefore, they're not experiencing these spiritual fruit. So first about prayer. Can we move mountains through prayer? Well, yeah. If it's God's will for a mountain to move, it will move because he can do anything. But that's not really the point that Jesus is making here. You know, first off, this phrase moving mountains, it wasn't new to them. There was a whole lot of Jewish literature at the time that would basically nickname a Jewish rabbi that was really good at what they did. They would call him the rooter of mountains or the mover of mountains because they had mind-blowing wisdom and really could solve great problems. So Jesus is claiming to be one of these rabbis. He's a mover of mountains. But even then, it's not so much about being able to chant a particular prayer with the right faith ingredients to make a mountain move. It's not about a grandiose demonstration of God's power to amaze people like a parlor trick. It's not a magical formula to get God to do something miraculous for you. No, in context, it's about where your faith is placed, and when our faith is placed in Christ, what can happen. And by the way, spiritual fruit is what's most important. Producing spiritual fruit is an absolute miracle. When the Holy Spirit works in a person's lives and their scales are pulled back and they see biblical truth for what it is, that's a miracle. When someone repents and receives Christ as personal Savior and the blood of Christ covers them and God no longer sees them and their sin but the perfect righteousness of Jesus Christ, my friends, that is a miracle. I don't know if we truly, fully understand what it means for us to go from death to life. For someone who is in a sinful nature, like all of us are, and then come to salvation. It's greater than moving a mountain. Because that in context of Jesus' God-given authority that we've seen in the last few passages that he's clearly claiming. John 14 even says we're to ask and pray and believe according to his purpose and will. Anytime, especially as it pertains to spiritual fruit, that we are praying and moving into God's will be given. He's not saying that if you ask for your mom to be healed of cancer, you'll always get it. And I actually think more importantly, what he's not saying is that if you pray for something and it doesn't come how you would ask for, well, that's on you. You just didn't have enough faith. Have you ever heard that before? I actually have heard that taught. If you didn't get what you asked for in prayer, you didn't have enough faith. You didn't believe. I believe that's incredibly destructive. Listen, God knows our hearts and he knows our desires. He loves for us to pray for all things that are important to us and that we desire. And at times when they are in God's will, he moves mountains. I've seen him do it. But part of the process is building our faith in him, that as we grow, we also understand that sometimes he doesn't answer our prayers how we want, yet over time, we see the greater things he has done instead. I want to remind you that Jesus was in the Garden of Gethsemane, and while he was there facing the cross, he prayed for the cross to be taken from him. In the moment, that's what he wanted, but he also said, "But I want your will, not mine." Meaning, I know that in this moment, you have the greater perspective, and in the end, your way is always best. See, the statement, if you believe, you receive whatever you ask for, is much more about where you're putting your faith, trusting God, than how to get your prayers answered. You know, I used the analogy a few weeks back when we looked at another statement that Jesus said, very similar. He says, if you have faith the size of a mustard seed, you can move a mountain. And we made the point then, it's much more about where you're putting your faith that matters than the size of your faith. And in the analogy, I said, okay, let's say I live in Minnesota, and in the middle of winter, you know, I've got a pond on my back. It freezes every year, and I go back there, and I play on it, and I ice skate, I play hockey. And then one winter, you're from San Diego, and you come out and visit, and I say, hey, let's go out on the ice. Well, I've been on that ice many times. I have full faith that's going to hold me up. You're kind of like, I don't know. So we start walking across the frozen pond. Who's going to make it across? We both are. Because it's not about how much faith I have versus how little your faith is. It's the thickness of the ice that matters. And so for us, it's not about how great our faith is or little. It's where our faith is placed. And if you put your faith in Jesus, that is solid as a rock. So again, in context with the arguments that he's laying out with the religious leaders, who do you think Jesus is? True faith is seeking things that are consistent with God's word and will. And then we trust in God's power to provide it. Now, if I've lost you through this, let me just say it this way. Persistently pray. He asks us to. So many good things come out of it. We grow. We become more like him. And which, by the way, this is another another point to this. The more we become more like Christ, the more we want the things that God wants. And the more we want the things that God wants, guess what? The more he's going to give you what you desire. As we grow in him. Sometimes prayers miraculously are answered just as you want. But in the end, we put our faith in Christ, we pray in his name, and we trust his will. I've told this story many times, but I think it just does a great job of explaining this. When my son was 3 years old, he took a header into a coffee table at a Starbucks. And he turned around and looked at me, and I instantaneously looked at my wife and said, we gotta go. I mean, it was a 2-inch wide open, the middle of forehead cut. By the time we got to the car, blood was everywhere. We went to urgent care. And by the way, having a 3-year-old screaming with blood all over their face gets you in pretty quick. So we went right to the back, and while Steyer's laying there, the doctor comes back, and she pulls out a syringe was about this big, but the needle was like that big. I'm not exaggerating. And she starts pulling that needle, and she walks over to Steyer, and he's like, out! You know, he gets off the table, he's running, and she looks at me, and she says, hold him down. So I pick up my son, and I hold him down, one of the most painful moments of my entire life. He's crying, he's screaming, he's asking for me to let him go. He looks at me like I'm Benedict Arnold. And that doctor walks over with that needle and it shoves it right in that wound. Did he get what he wanted? But see, I had the bigger picture. And by the way, his pain, I felt. I was in the middle of that situation. God is in your pain. He's in that moment. It's hard for him, for you to go through those difficulties and heartaches. But when we pray, we trust him because he has a bigger picture. I knew that that was going to numb it so that the lady could put the stitches in, which in the end was best for him. That's faith. Now, again, these short verses are bigger context of confrontations with the religious leaders. Their lack of faith. And so we get to see the opposite side. Verse 23, what does it look like to not have faith? Verse 23, Jesus entered the temple courts, and while he was teaching, the chief priests and elders of the people came to him. By what authority are you doing these things, they asked. Who gave you this authority? Now let's dissect this a little bit to kind of set the stage. Remember, 2 days ago, Jesus rode in on a donkey, which that was a huge statement. He walked into Jerusalem many different times. So why does he ride in on a donkey? Because Zechariah 9:9 said the Messiah would come into Jerusalem riding in on a donkey. He was claiming to be the Messiah. Then palm branches go down and they're chanting out, Son of David, messianic title, save us. And it wasn't that Jesus didn't stop them. He's accepting their praise. Then the religious leaders, if you remember, say, do you hear what these people are saying? And what does Jesus say? Yes, I do hear what they're saying. They're calling me Messiah God. And by the way, the Old Testament in Psalm 8 said these people would do that. Then on Monday, he goes back into the temple and assumes authority by turning the tables and calling them robbers. And then today, Tuesday, he comes back into the temple. The chief priests and elders of these families see him, and they're ready for battle. Listen, the chief priests, number one, they're the 70 men that make up the Sanhedrin, which at the time was the Supreme Court of Israel. They are in charge of the affairs that happen at the temple. They're angry with Jesus because he's messing with their power, which ultimately, as we saw a couple weeks ago, he's messing with their money. And when I say, by what authority are you doing these things are what I just described. The donkey ride, accepting praise as Messiah God, clearing the temple, calling them robbers, essentially claiming to be the anointed one. Now listen, this question they ask is not random. It was well thought out. What authority do you do these things? It doesn't say this anywhere in scripture, but I believe after Jesus cleared the temple, they called a meeting. They said, hey, we got a problem with this guy. What are we going to do? And I think it's in that meeting they came up with this question. This question is going to put him in a corner. What authority are you doing these things? So what's significant about the question? Well, authority, quote unquote, was a term that meant that you had power, control, command. But what it really came down to was your credibility. So what gave you authority? How'd you get it? Could you earn it? Could you be a self-made person and get it that way? Or maybe you're a great orator or you're incredibly intelligent. No, in order to have authority, it had to be given to you by someone else who had authority. I'll give you, for instance, kind of in our day and age. Many of you know Dan Palmer, the YFC Greater Sacramento Area Director. He preaches here quite a bit. Let's say in the middle of September, I say, I got someone preaching. You say, who? I say, Dan. I say, who's Dan? Well, I wouldn't tell you about his family, wealth, upbringing, or neighborhood in this day and age. To show you he has authority, I would say, well, he went to Dallas Theological Seminary. He learned under Chuck Swindoll, Howard Hendricks, Tony Evans, Dwight Pentecost. The list goes on and on. And your response would be, oh, he has authority. Because their credibility becomes his. Now, you may be wondering, why didn't I use myself as an example? It's because I went to the Mennonite Brethren Seminary in Fresno. And if I mentioned my professors, none of you had heard of them. You'd be like, who dat? Which makes my point. I therefore have no credibility. That's what would happen in this day and age. See, this is why they ask him these questions, especially publicly. Because in their terms, by their definition, Jesus didn't train under any rabbi. Therefore, they know he doesn't have what they would call authority. We can't just pass over this stuff. This is super important to who Jesus is. In John 10, Jesus says, I and the Father are one. To Philip in John 14, he says, anyone who has seen the Father has seen me. See, the all-important point is Jesus is God. Therefore, he doesn't need anyone to give him authority. So when he speaks, his words, his actions are absolute truth for all time, regardless of date, culture, or relative ideas. He is the ultimate authority. Therefore, he speaks in his own name. That's the credibility. And so Jesus is his infinite wisdom. He's asked this question, and he answers their question with a question. Now, in our day and age, we would say he's avoiding the question. But that's how they discussed it back then. That's how it worked. So this was actually quite normal. And in this question, he actually answers it. He answers their question. Let's look at what he says. Verse 24. Jesus replied, I will also ask you one question. If you answer me, I will tell you by what authority I'm doing these things. John's baptism. Where did it come from? Was it from heaven or from men? They discussed it amongst themselves and said, if we say from heaven, he will ask, then why didn't you believe him? So it's not just about the baptism. We have to understand that. What he's asking is, was John's ministry, was his teaching, was it from God or from men? Verse 26, but if we, the religious leaders, say, if we say it's from men, we're afraid of the people, for they hold John as a prophet. So they answered Jesus, we don't know. So why did Jesus ask him this question to answer theirs? Well, another way to really lay this out in our words is was John's teaching about God, was John's teaching about the Messiah, was John's teaching about repentance, was that ordained by God or by men? Who gave John authority? Well, I want to remind you what John taught. So let's throw it up on the screen. This is right out of Matthew chapter 3. But when he, John the Baptist, saw many of the Pharisees and Sadducees coming to where he was baptizing. So these people have come up from Jerusalem. He said to them, you brood of vipers. That's a lovely introduction. Which, by the way, just simply means you children of snakes. Who warned you to flee from the coming wrath? Verse 8. Produce fruit in keeping with repentance. And do not think you can say to yourselves, we have Abraham as our father. So it doesn't matter how we live or act or believe. Just because we're Jewish, we're going to heaven is what he says. I tell you that out of these stones, God can raise up children for Abraham. The axe is already at the root of the trees. And every tree that does not produce good fruit will be cut down and thrown into the fire. Who's he talking to? These religious leaders who are not producing spiritual fruit that Jesus, in the same way, withered the fig tree. Verse 11, I baptize you with water for repentance, but after me will come one who is more powerful than I, whose sandals I'm not fit to carry. He will baptize you with the Holy Spirit and fire, prophesied. His winnowing fork is in his hand, and he will clear his threshing floor, gathering wheat, those who believe, into the barn, burning up those who do not believe. So John says, essentially, you have not repented. You're not doing what God has called you to do. And by the way, someone's coming that is the Messiah. And then right after this, when John sees Jesus, he says what? There he is. That's the guy I was talking about. He's the Messiah. You see what Jesus has done here? If they say John's ministry is from heaven, they must acknowledge John's teaching is correct. And if they do, they need to acknowledge Jesus as the Christ, because that's what John taught. Jesus is the ultimate chess player. They're trapped, Because if they say John was from God, they have to agree with Jesus. But if they don't, the crowd will revolt. And so with great courage, they answer, "We don't know." Well, Jesus doesn't leave it there. He pushes them further. He tells them a parable. Goes on 27. Then he said, "Neither will I tell you by what authority I do these things. What do you think? There was a man who had two sons. He went to the first son and said, 'Son, go and work today in the vineyard.' 'I will not,' he answered. But later he changed his mind and went." By the way, I think this is super interesting. Maybe I'm the only one. But the word behind "changed his mind" is the exact same word that's translated in your English over and over and over again: repent. I love it because it says he changed his mind and went. Repentance is not just about saying, "I'm sorry." Repentance is about also going and obeying. Verse 30. Then the father went to the other son and said the same thing. He answered, "I will, sir," but did not go. Which of the two did what the father wanted? The first son, they answered. See, in the short parable, Jesus lays out two contrasting responses of the gospel. One who is a sinner through a process of genuine seeking rejects the gospel at first, probably like many of us. In the beginning, it's a process.
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5: God promised the Jews, through you, all nations on earth will be blessed. So he spends the majority of his time with the Jewish people. Then he starts doing little side trips, hangs out with the Samaritans here, hangs out with the Gentiles here. But he always goes back to his main purpose, the Jewish people, the chosen one. And there is a mixture of reactions from the crowd. Too many of us keep remembering the crucify story. And we remember how the leaders were trying to kill him. But do you remember the story where they tried to force Jesus to become king? Like, I don't even know how that works. How do you force someone to become king? You will wear this puffy hat with gems on it, and I will force it upon your head, right? I mean, I don't know how you make someone be king. That's a little weird. But they were going to force him to become king because they believed in him so much. He had to tell them no. Do you remember the triumphal entry? He comes riding in on a donkey, and people are laying their coats down, palm branches down. People are shouting, Hosanna, glory to God in the highest. Here comes our king. There are thousands of people filling the streets pro-Jesus. So can we please not lump it in that everybody rejected him? That is not true. It was just a mixed reaction. Is it any different today? I mean, man, there's a bunch of people that are super into Jesus, and there's a bunch of people that want nothing to do with him. That's how it works. It's complicated. You know, the tension of a kingdom of now but not yet, really, anytime you get into a why loop where you go, why is there so much suffering if God is on the throne? Why are the bad guys winning if Jesus is king? If you get into a why loop, you're struggling with the tension of a kingdom invasion. You're struggling with the tension of a kingdom of now but not fully yet. I get it. It's complicated. Well, ultimately, he is beaten and crucified as a king. Interesting. What did the plaque say above his head on the cross? The King of the Jews. Now, somebody meant to try to make fun of him in doing that, but the Father ordained it prophetically that even while he hung on the cross, his title was right across his head, the King of the Jews. As he hung there, some people wept. Other people walked by and said, quote, let the Christ, this Messiah, the King of Israel, come down now from the cross. Then we'll see and believe. They're making fun of him even while he hangs there. Ultimately, he is buried, he raises again, and he is ascended up to the Father right in front of everybody's eyes. Okay, that is the history. What did he do? I'm going to give you six things on what he did. If you take notes, you might want to take out some paper here. As normal, I will speak at a very rapid rate. So good luck on that. When I say it's a kingdom invasion, here's what I mean. I mean that he is the rightful king, but somebody else put a bogus king in there, and he's coming in to put him on notice that I'm going to start dismantling your thing here, right? He started a progressive destruction of his enemies and a reestablishment of a rightful rule. He saved people. He set people free from their bondage. He talked about a new way of doing the kingdom. He said, you have been ruled by a tyrant. I don't do it like that. I do it from the ground up. The first will be last and the last will be first. We do not do dominating. What we do is we lead by compassion as being servant leaders. And he starts talking about that his people are not the richest. They're not the fanciest. That his people are the oppressed. His people are the poor. His people are the ones that everyone else forgets about. He said, you want to talk about my warriors? Here you go. These are my people. He was a very different king than the world has ever seen.

0: and it was beautiful. So he's been doing this in stages. And the first phase, this is very important if you want to write this down, he's been doing it in phases. This first phase is a kingdom offer of persuasion. Write that down. A kingdom offer of persuasion. Why is that so important? We're going to hit it later in the series, but a kingdom offer of persuasion right now. It will not always be like this, but for right now, he offers you the kingdom and asks if you want to join. It is a gentleness. He is saying, you make the decision. Do you want to be on my team? Do you want to love me? Do you want to follow me? Do you want to march under my banner? I will not force you. I'm asking you. This is a kingdom of love. This is about loyalty. Do you want me? This is a limited time offer. How do we know that? Because one day every knee will bow and every tongue will confess that Jesus Christ is Lord. Whether you think that's true or not, you'll find out. In that day, it will no longer be about persuasion. It will be overwhelming. And there's nothing you can do about it. He said, before I get to that, can I please just talk with you for a moment? Before I come in with the heat, I just need to hear your heart. Do you want me? Kingdom of persuasion. Here are six things that Jesus did when he came here the first time. Number one, he broke the hold of Satan. He broke the hold of Satan. I'm talking about the prince of darkness, the prince of the power of the air, the king of this current age. 1 John 3:8 says, the reason the Son of God appeared was to destroy the works of the devil. What did he do? If the devil is still here, what, roaming around, seeking who he may devour, being a lion? If he's still here, what did Jesus really accomplish? Here you go. Jesus came to mess up his game. Jesus came to mess up his game. The Bible refers to it as rendering his kingdom inoperative. What does that mean? It means that even though he's seeking who he may devour, he can only take advantage of those that are weak and exposed. And he has a heavy limitation on how he can handle God's kids. He cannot just do whatever he wants with God's kids. That doesn't fly. There's way too much protection now. Jesus broke the monopoly that Satan had over the earth. You realize that this whole concept that there is freedom, there is not freedom. The devil runs the entire world as a bully. Jesus is setting us free from that tyrannical ruler. That's what he did. So he began to crush it. Once again, write this down if you take notes. A war won in the mind is just as good as a war won in the flesh. A war won in the mind is just as good as a war won in the flesh. Once again, Satan has you convinced. Satan has the world convinced that they need to submit to him. Jesus is saying that is not true. You do not have to do it his way. There's another way to do it. Hebrews 2:14. Because God's children share in flesh and blood, he himself likewise partook of the same things, that through his death he might destroy the one who has the power of death, that is the devil, and deliver all those who through fear of death were subject to lifelong slavery. Jesus did something so significant that now he uses phrases like, I have bound him, the strong man, so my children can plunder his house. He starts saying, I've given you the keys to the kingdom, so the gates of hell will not prevail. He starts saying phrases like, I have given you weapons of warfare that can demolish strongholds. What does that mean? That's what we have to discover. Because if he really snapped the monopoly, if he really brought weakness to the kingdom of darkness, then we have way more authority and power to keep shutting it down than we are currently utilizing. I told you that when he did these things, he was trying to tell the world. What's interesting is that he gave visible proof to all these things. So here was his visible proof that he had damaged the kingdom of Satan. All the demon casting stories in the Bible are proof. Oh, look, there goes one. Oh, there goes another one. There goes another one. That is a kingdom notice of a switch of power. Because before, the demons could go wherever they wanted and do whatever they wanted and hold anyone in bondage. But all of a sudden, Jesus showed up and he said, you're not allowed here anymore. And he started kicking them out a lot. But then to show the size of the power, Jesus allowed this to happen. They brought to him a mute man. Anybody know what mute means? Just means you can't talk, something that you've been praying over me for years. I understand that. That he was mute. He was not able to speak. And they brought him with a demon, and Jesus cast the demon out with no problem. And they all freaked out. Why? You know how it's funny that we, especially in the church today, we come up with the ways that things work, especially supernaturally. God never signed off on it, right? He's like, what? It don't work like that. What are you talking about? They believed that the only way you could get a demon out was vicariously through the person, that the person would have to verbally confess the demon out, then it would go. What's the problem when you can't talk? It's an impossible situation and you're stuck with the demon for the rest of your life. Jesus said, I'm sorry, who made that up? That's a dumb idea. Yeah, demon, get out. And he kicks the demon out with no problem. They went, whoa, he has authority. He's like, you better believe it. I tell him where to go, when to go. I run this place. Number two, he broke the hold of sin. He broke the hold of sin. Romans 8:1. There is therefore no condemnation for those who are in Christ Jesus. For the law of the Spirit of life set you free in Christ Jesus from the law of sin and death. Satan always has power because he can bring your sin up over your head. That's what bullies do. They hold stuff over you. Let's talk about what sin is. Sin is rebellion against God in any of its forms. It could be pride, it could be selfishness, it could be whatever. Sin is rebellion against God. Therefore, it cannot be allowed into God's presence or kingdom, right? It's a rebel. Anyone that is rebelling against God is considered an enemy of God. So any sin, rebellion against God, has got to go. God's holiness, God's standard is now perfection. Anything less than full, total obedience doesn't get in heaven. The only people, the only beings that can get into heaven are perfect beings. Ah, that leaves us in a bit of a pickle, does it not? Because we are all in trouble. None of us are ever going to meet that. And so we were considered doomed. Because God's wrath had to wipe out rebellion, but we were the rebels. So something needs to occur. Someone needs to save us from that coming wrath. And that's exactly what Jesus did. And he did it two ways. Check this out. First of all, he died on the cross to pay that wrath penalty for his children. That means, yes, it was fulfilled. Yes, the entire system was made right. And yes, that person was made holy. Therefore, they get to go to heaven. Therefore, instead of perfect people, of which there aren't any, now forgiven people are made perfect and they go to heaven. But there's another thing he did. This is mind-boggling. Y'all heard the phrase born again, right? Which, by the way, if you ever say it, has to be done with a southern drawl, that you are born again. You know what I'm talking about? I was born again. All right, well, praise the Lord. Now, here's the thing. Born again has amazing theological ramifications. Why? You know why you sin? You're like, well, I'm kind of a jerk. No, hold on, that is true. Don't get me wrong. The reason you sin is because you're a human being, and human beings are born into sin. It's called original sin. We inherited it from Adam and Eve. When they screwed up, it screwed us all up. So we're born, babies are born into sin. We're born, as one author said, with a broken rudder on our boat, a broken keel, that no matter how hard we try to steer, we're always going to go off track. And we go, what is wrong with me? Well, you're human. So you're always going to mess up because that's what humans do. But if you are born again, you're not born of man or woman's decision. You're born of God, who doesn't carry the original sin mark, and you no longer have anything that stands against you. What's that going to do to Satan when he's been holding accusation? Do you realize that Satan means accuser, an adversary? This is how he's always tried to control you. Oh, okay, so you think you're going to be a Christian. All right, so you're a follower of Jesus. Interesting. Now you're going to go out and tell all your little buddies about Jesus, are you? Well, let me tell you something. I watch you when you're in your room. I watch you when no one else watches you. You think I don't see that stuff? You think I don't see what you do? Oh, and now you're a big leader. Oh, you're going to take on leadership in the church. What if they find out you're a fraud? What if they find out what's really going on behind the scenes? Oh, I see. So now you're going to be up there and talking and preaching and everything, and then you're going to gossip on the other side, and I'm not supposed to, what, point that out? Well, you may be able to snow everybody else. You don't snow me. So here's the deal. I'm telling you right now, I know the standards of God, and you don't cut it. So this whole business about you getting big and bad for Jesus, that's not going to happen. I mean, isn't that how bullies work? What's the problem with that? Jesus ruined his opportunity. He's now got nothing on you. Why? Because Jesus purified it, cleansed it, and the Bible says he is constantly, what, interceding for you at all times. Anytime Satan tries to bring something up against you, it may be true, and Jesus said, I already paid that, I already paid that, I already paid that. You are now in a perpetual state of grace as a child of God, and Satan can never hold your sin over your head again. Come on, that's awesome.
1: Amen. Yeah.
0: Colossians 2:13, and you who are dead in your trespasses and uncircumcision of your flesh, God made alive together with him, having forgiven us all our trespasses. Everybody, what does all mean in Greek? All, praise the Lord. God made alive together with him, having forgiven us all our trespasses by canceling the record of debt that stood against us with its legal demands. He set it aside, nailed it to the cross. He disarmed the rulers and authorities, put them to open shame by triumphing over them in him. That's what the Bible says. You see, the kingdom of God is a new mindset of going, wait a second, you don't have that on me. You don't get to bring that up. That is not on my record. Jesus died for my record. So you don't get to bring that up. I don't need to live in shame and darkness. You're right. I'm broken. I will willingly admit that. And I am only what I am because of what Jesus did for me. I have the presence of the Holy Spirit, not because I'm awesome, but because I serve one that is awesome. Therefore, I have every right in the world to tell you, Satan, where to go. Amen. Now, I told you he gave visible proof. How do you give visible proof of forgiveness? Forgiveness is an internal thing. Well, interestingly enough, Jesus was approached. One day he was teaching. He was approached by four guys who dug through the ceiling and lowered their paralyzed friend down in front of him asking for his healing. What's weird is it didn't go like that guy thought. What were the first words Jesus said to the man that was lowered down in front of him? Son, your sins are forgiven. Now, you got to imagine he's like, oh, okay, that's awesome. Not really why I was here, but thank you. That is very nice of you. Kind of paralyzed, just saying. Then, what's intriguing is it immediately started an argument with the leaders in the room because the leaders go, you can't do that. Only God can forgive sins. Who do you think you are? It's like, God? Right. And then he said, so that you know I have the power on earth to forgive sins. Hey, buddy, get up and walk. Boom, the guy stands up and walks right out. Visible proof of forgiveness of sins. All right, let's move on. Number three, he broke the hold of death. He broke the hold of death. One of the ways that Satan has always held us at bay was that he says, I'm bigger than you, I can kill you. I can have my team torment you to death. I can hold over you the fear of death. Y'all are afraid to die, right? I mean, all y'all are little lab rats, right? And at any moment, I can squish you. And so I can take you out anytime I want. You need to be afraid. If I bring disease into your life, if I allow this world to mess with you, you're just going to die. You are frail and weak. That's how bullies work. So what did Jesus do? He took care of that too. John 11:25, Jesus was walking up to raise Lazarus from the dead when his sister Martha asked Jesus some questions. And Jesus said this, Jesus said to her, I am the resurrection and the life. Whoever believes in me, though he die, yet he shall live. And everyone who lives and believes in me shall never die. Oops, ruined that trick too. What was his point? He so transformed it that now Paul said, for me, to live is Christ, to die is what? Gain. Now, all of a sudden, it went from terror to glory. Now, Satan can't even hold that over your head because the minute you transport from this place, everything gets ultimately better. So now, if he's trying to say, you better bend to me or I'll kill you, you go, bring it on. And he's got no more threat. Why? Because he's an illegitimate leader. What's the visible proof of this? Jesus raised Jairus' daughter from the dead. Jesus raised what? Lazarus from the dead. Jesus raised the widow's son of Nain from the dead. And when Jesus died, anybody remember? There was a huge earthquake and hundreds of people got up out of their grave and went back in town. And he said what? He said, I'm the king of life. I lay my life down. I pick it back up. This is not a big deal to me. So don't ever have fear that Satan can do anything about your death. Jesus owns that territory. Amen? Yeah. Amen. Number four, he inaugurated a movement to be followed. He inaugurated a movement to be followed. He is the tangible, concrete example of what a life surrendered to the Father and empowered by the Spirit looks like. We need to duplicate that. And that is what next week is about. But I'm sure you'll miss it. No, you won't. Come on, here we go. Number five, he brought the Holy Spirit here. He brought the Holy Spirit here. Acts 1:6. So when they had come together, they asked Jesus, Lord, will you at this time restore the kingdom to Israel? He said, it is not for you to know the times or seasons the Father has fixed by his own authority. But I will tell you this, verse 8, you will receive power when the Holy Spirit has come upon you, and you will be my witnesses in Jerusalem and in Judea and in Samaria all the way to the ends of the earth. What visible proof did he give that the Holy Spirit came here? It's called Pentecost. Then they were sitting in a room together, 120 of them, when what? The sound of a mighty rushing wind, and then a visible sign of tongues of fire began to light up over every one of their heads. Then they began to speak in tongues as they spilled out. The church was empowered, and the apostles and the leaders and the people went out all over the world doing signs and wonders as visible proof of the manifestation of the Holy Spirit. Man. So what should we be doing? Number six, last one. He put the world on notice of his return. He put the world on notice of his return. Acts 1:9. And when Jesus had said these things, as they were looking at him, he was lifted up physically into the sky, and a cloud took him out of their sight. And while they were gazing into heaven as he went, behold, two men or angels stood by them in white robes and said, Men of Galilee, why are you looking into heaven? This Jesus who was taken from you into heaven? Oh, he's coming back the same way that he left. When? Matthew 24:14. And this good news, this gospel of the kingdom will be proclaimed throughout the whole world as a testimony to all nations. And then the end will come. What visible proof? He went up right in front of them and said, I'm coming back the same way. Can I have the prayer team come on up here as we close out? Y'all, the true good news that everybody needs to hear is you are not doomed, and you do not have to live a life under the tyrannical rule of Satan as a dictator. Everyone needs to know there is a way to freedom. Everyone needs to know about Jesus Christ. Yet here we live in a kingdom of now, but not yet. Jesus started stuff, we need to carry it on. Jesus changed stuff, we need to live as if it's so. And it really matters. How do we know that? The Great Commission, Matthew 28:18, and Jesus said to his followers, all authority in heaven and on earth has been given to me. You're my followers. Go, therefore, make disciples of all nations, baptizing them in the name of the Father and of the Son and of the Holy Spirit, and teaching them to obey everything I have commanded you. If I have the authority and power, I give that to my followers. You go out and do what I've been doing. That's our mandate. And so that's what we'll study next time we're together. If you are brand new to this church, welcome. I'm super glad that you're here. It is a great time to be part of Bridgeway. I'll tell you that. If you are brand new and you filled out one of those cards, take it out to the smiley people in the lobby. Because there's so many of them, let me narrow it down. There is a little wall that says welcome, super big. They're hanging out right there. Hand your card to them. They'll give you a special gift. Just coming and joining us. We'd love to get in touch with you. But you know what? For all of you that are family, we have a prayer team here. And we have a prayer team here for a very specific reason. They are kingdom ambassadors. They're just like the rest of us, but right now they are prayed up and they're saying, Lord, may I be used as a conduit of your kindness, your compassion, your power, your authority. If you need prayer for anything, mentally, spiritually, emotionally, physically, you come to the prayer team. They're going to seek God on your behalf. They're going to pray breakthrough. If you say, I don't even know how to become a Christian, boy, everything you're telling me, I need that. You guys, they know how to tell you about that too. You just tell them, I need to know how to become a Christian. And they'll tell you it's very simple. It's all about surrender. But I need you to understand, as we go through this series, you have so much more power and authority and blessing than you ever imagined. And I want you locked and loaded as you go out this week. You are the kingdom of God moving forward. Let me pray over you. Heavenly Father, thank you. Thank you, God, for your kindness to us, your patience with us. Lord, we're all kind of messed up. But Lord, you are so good to work with us. You are so sweet and kind. May your love draw us to change our minds. May your love lead us to repentance. Father, I pray that right now we would be overwhelmed by the presence of your Holy Spirit, that we might be able to be kingdom advancers, that we would do everything you asked us to do, and you would empower your words, your deeds, that God, we might be mighty on your behalf. To the glory of your name, in Jesus' name we pray. Amen.
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0: Good afternoon and welcome to the Narrow Path radio broadcast. My name is Steve Gregg and we're live for an hour each weekday afternoon. 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The number to call is 844-484-5737. Right now, there's only one line open, but if you call now, you can get on there. 844-484-5737. And not much to announce except what I've been telling you. The first week of October, I'll be doing an itinerary for a week through many cities in Michigan. And if you're in Michigan, you might want to check our website and see if I'll be in your town. The website is thenarrowpath.com. And under the tab that says announcements is where you find my itinerary there. And we'd love to see you there. Since I'm coming anyway, it'd be a shame not to meet you. Now, we're going to go to the phones and talk to Tom in Bonsall, California. Hi, Tom. Welcome.
1: Hello, Steve. Long time, haven't talked to you. Had some general questions. Just wanted to hit them lightly about things. People are talking about the imminent coming of the rapture with the way things are decaying all over the place. And I see some things that yet have to happen, you know. Mm-hmm. And I was, you know, little things like, have we heard about the flying scroll? Has it landed in anybody's house yet?
0: Why would you expect that to happen?
1: Well, if it's prophesied.
0: It isn't. That's in Zechariah chapter 3 or 2.
1: Right.
0: It's not about the end times at all.
1: Well, it has to happen, right?
0: It was concerning the time that Zechariah lived in. Yeah. It didn't happen. No, it was a vision. Yeah, it was a vision. Are you familiar with the way the visions are in the Bible? Like if you're a Daniel?
1: Probably not as much as you are. Yeah.
0: Okay. Well, Daniel, for example, let's just take Daniel chapter 7. We could take any of the chapters in Daniel and do this. In Daniel 7, he sees some beasts coming out of the sea. A lion with some wings comes out of the sea. Then there's a bear coming out of the sea. Then there's a leopard with four wings that comes out of the sea and four heads, and then there's a beast with 10 horns. Now, that's, you know, visions like that are symbolic. They're not describing things as they occur. They're describing them in symbolic imagery, and so that's what Zechariah does too. These are visions that Zechariah has,
1: so
0: and none
1: of
0: them.
1: You don't think that will literally happen? That approximately 15-foot by 30-foot scroll is going to land in the house of a thief
0: with curses on both sides.
1: Curses on both sides.
0: Well, that would take a long time. There's an awful lot of houses. That had to do with Zechariah's day. He wasn't talking about the last days.
1: Okay. So you don't think it would ever literally? Well, I was just thinking. I've never heard of it happening. So surely it has to happen.
0: Me either. I don't think it ever will happen. Like I said, a leopard with four heads coming out of the ocean. Right. Do you think that's going to happen? Do you think that ever happened before?
1: No, but that's a little different. This is
0: Why?
1: So specific about consuming the house with the timbers and the stones.
0: Specificity has nothing to do with it. He's describing a vision. You know, sometimes it takes a lot of words to describe a simple action. A picture's worth a thousand words, and some of the visions in Revelation are very specific too, or Daniel, but they're written in symbolic form. They are symbolic visions. And if somebody doesn't think that way, then they're going to have some real issues with the prophets. And I don't think there's going to be a scroll flying through the air 15 by 30 feet with, you know, curses written on both sides and going into all the houses of those who lie and those who, you know, break the Sabbath and so forth. You know, this is not related to modern times. It's not related to the end times. Zechariah, in my opinion, didn't have anything to say about the end times. All of his visions, I think, have to do with, well, the early visions have to do with his own time while they were building the temple after the Babylonian exile. And the later visions, like in chapters 12 through 14 especially, maybe even 9 through 14, are primarily about the coming of the Messiah and the destruction of Jerusalem in 70 AD. But I don't see any of it as being about the end times. But the only reason people would disagree with me is if they don't recognize that visions are symbolic. If you think that they're not symbolic, then you're going to really expect some wild stuff, you know, like some Walt Disney Fantasia type stuff going on in real life. But there's nothing in the Bible that would encourage us to believe that, since all the visions and dreams are symbolic. I mean, Joseph had a dream that 11 sheaves of grain bowed down to his sheaf of grain. He had a dream that the sun, moon, and stars bowed down to him. Now, those dreams are actually interpreted for us in the Bible. They represent Joseph's 11 brothers bowing down to him, which actually did happen. But there never was a time when the sun, moon, and 11 stars bowed down to him, literally, or sheaves of grain. The dreams are symbolic. They refer to things that really did happen, but they're not describing them in anything other than symbolic terms. Pharaoh had a dream, two dreams, about seven, you know, fat cows coming out of the Nile, and then, you know, seven skinny cows came out of the Nile after him and ate the fat cows. And the same kind of thing happened with seven heads of grain, fat ones that were eaten up by blasted bad ones. Now, you know, that has never happened either, except that Joseph said the fat cows and the fat heads of grain represent 7 years of plenty. And the skinny cows and the skinny heads of grain represent 7 years of famine. So we know what they mean, but we know they're symbolic because a year is not literally a cow or a head of grain. The visions and dreams of the Bible are in symbolic terms. And that is true in Daniel. That's true certainly in Zechariah. That's true in Revelation. That's just the way Hebrew apocalyptic images and visions are. So I think I'm going to have to just, you know, disagree with you about that. Although I do agree with you when you say some things probably have to happen before the rapture. I'm not saying God has to do it the way I expect, but I do know that the Bible does say that Jesus said this gospel must be preached in all the world as a witness to all nations, and then the end shall come. Now, one could argue that the gospel has been preached in all the world, and in some senses it has. But we know that Jesus' commission to us was to make disciples of all nations. And I don't see an awful lot of disciples, even in the places where Christians have preached the gospel. I mean, I would say a very small percentage of people in churches could qualify by Jesus' definition of what a disciple is. And so we're supposed to be making disciples of all nations. I think the task is far from done. But I'm willing to let God disagree with me about that, obviously. If he thinks it's done, then he can rapture us anytime he wants to. But I don't think he's done. I think there's more he wants to see done. So I'm kind of with you on that. I think to imagine that the rapture is going to happen today would suggest that God has been allowing the church to carry out its mission for 2,000 years. And when actually the end could possibly be in sight, you know, it may not be another generation or two before it's all fulfilled, he just decides to pull the plug on it for some reason, even though he's wanted the job done. So I don't think God's in a hurry. I don't think there's any reason why he'd pull the plug on the mission when it hasn't been done yet. And if he was inclined to do so, why did he wait 2,000 years to do so? I personally think that there's more that God wants to accomplish, but I don't know his secrets. And certainly whenever he's going to come, it's one of those secrets. He said to his disciples, it's not for you to know the times or the seasons that the Father has put in his own authority. So maybe the rapture will come today. But I have a feeling he's probably going to keep working on the projects that matter to him, which have not yet been completed. We'll see. But even if the rapture doesn't come today, I could die today. So it doesn't make any difference. I mean, I would live my life no differently if I knew the rapture was going to happen tomorrow. Then I'm going to live, although I doubt that the rapture will be tomorrow, because I could die today. You know, so I mean, what's the point of even speculating about when the rapture is going to be? We're all going to see God, and it could be today for any of us. Hey, I appreciate you calling about that, brother. Thanks for joining us. Carrie from Fort Worth, Texas. Welcome.
2: Hey, Steve. There's a place in the New Testament that talks about the church being part of the Commonwealth of Israel.
0: Mm-hmm.
2: I can't find it, but I
0: Ephesians
2: think I know
0: 2.
2: What it means.
0: Ephesians 2:12.
2: Well, I think I know what it means, but I may not know exactly how the Bible is using the word Commonwealth. Can you explain that passage?
0: Sure. Commonwealth. I think the Commonwealth would mean the basic the empire, society that is Israel. Now, what he actually says there is that the Gentiles, those of us who are Gentiles before we were Christians, he says at that time, this is Ephesians 2:12, at that time you were without Christ, being aliens from the Commonwealth of Israel and strangers from the covenants of promise, having no hope and without God in the world. Now, in other words, you were the Commonwealth of Israel, just his way of saying Israel. You know, Israel had the promises. They were the covenant community, and we were not part of it when we were Gentiles. But, of course, he says that has changed, and we are part of Israel now. He says in verse 19, now, therefore, you are no longer strangers and foreigners. Okay, so we were aliens from Israel. We were not part of Israel, but he says now we are no longer strangers and foreigners. We're fellow citizens with the saints and members of the household of God. So he's saying the alienation from Israel that we once had as Gentiles, it doesn't exist anymore. We're not alienated anymore from Israel. We're part of it. We're part of the true Israel. And that's, of course, what Paul teaches everywhere in his writings.
2: And this would refute replacement theology, would it not?
0: You mean, now when you say refute replacement theology, you mean refute the word replacement theology? Would show the validity of the
2: idea
0: term?
2: The idea that the church and Israel are not the same.
0: Right, right. I mean, basically what you and I both believe, I think I know your beliefs enough to say this. I certainly know mine. What I believe is usually called replacement theology. But I always say it's not a good label for it. It's not a descriptive label. And it sounds like that's what you're saying. It's not really replacement. It's, basically if you say to somebody, let's just say someone says to you, you believe in replacement theology, and you say, well, what do you mean by that? They'll probably say, you believe that the church replaced Israel. And I would say, no, I don't believe the church replaced Israel. I think the church is Israel. And I think that's what you're saying, too. So, in other words, the doctrine that is called replacement theology is more properly called supersessionism. And that's the doctrine that I hold, and I think you do, too. but my complaint is that supersessionism is even called replacement theology. Because supersessionism does not teach that the church replaced Israel. And that's usually what its critics suggest. By the way, its critics are the people we call dispensationalists. Dispensationalists believe that Israel has an eternal destiny with God that's eternally separate from the church. And that the church has its own eternal destiny with God that's separate from Israel. So they believe the church is including some Jews and Gentiles during this time. But when the rapture occurs, that'll be the end of the church on earth. We'll go to our heavenly destiny, and then they say, then God will redeem the nation of Israel, and the redeemed Israel will be somebody other than the church for all eternity. They won't be part of the church. That's dispensationalism. They say you have to have a distinction between the two, whereas biblical theology, which was taught by all Christians until dispensationalism came along in the 19th century, teaches that the church is Israel. The church, Israel was called the church in the Old Testament. The ecclesia, the term is used in the Septuagint to describe the congregation of Israel in the Old Testament. It's the ecclesia, the church. And the early Christians saw themselves as the ecclesia, that is, the true Israel. And that's true, because the true Israel is made up not of all the Jewish people, but of all the people who are faithful to God in terms of the Jewish covenant. And so, when Jesus saw Nathanael coming, he said, now here's an Israelite indeed. in whom is no God. This man became a disciple of Jesus, of course, one of the 12. But when Jesus first met him, he said, this man's an Israelite indeed. Now, what a strange thing to say. Everybody around him were Israelites. There were hardly any Gentiles in there. You know, he hardly ever ran into Gentiles. But everyone in that society was Jewish. Why was Nathanael different? How was he an Israelite indeed, which must mean in contrast with Israelites in name only, you know? Jesus used a similar term in John 8:31, where he says, if you continue in my words, you're my disciples indeed, meaning you are really my disciples. If you're not keeping my words, then you're not my disciples. You might be in name only, but not indeed. And so he says Nathanael was an Israelite indeed, that most of the Jews around him were not indeed. And so he's saying there is an Israel within Israel. Not all the Jewish people are part of that Israelite indeed, but the true ones are, like his disciples. And so the true Israel are those who are loyal to the Messiah. And any person, Jew or Gentile, who's not loyal to the Messiah can't be called a true Israel. They're not God's people. Unless you speak only racially. But races matter nothing to God. God never did care about race. Even at Mount Sinai, he made it possible for a Gentile to be part of Israel if they wanted to. A Gentile could become part of Israel simply by keeping the covenant. Being in Israel meant you kept the covenant, not that you had Jewish parents or ancestors. So Israel never was defined by race. At least the nation of Israel never was. It was a mixed multitude racially that came out of Egypt, and God made them all into the nation of Israel at Mount Sinai. So, yeah, there's never been a time when God saved somebody because of what their race was. It's always the faithful. And there was always a faithful remnant in Israel, and they were the true Israel as far as God was concerned, the Israel of God. And when Jesus came, that true Israel followed Jesus and became his disciples. And later they called themselves the church, which is what Israel had been called in the Old Testament. So, in other words, the church is just the continuation of Israel. The only thing that's been replaced is the covenant. The old covenant is no longer, and the new covenant has replaced it. That's what the New Testament teaches unambiguously. Where there's a new covenant, the old one is obsolete, is the exact statement of the writer of Hebrews in Hebrews 8:13. The old covenant is obsolete. So to be part of the true Israel in the Old Testament was to be faithful to the covenant God made, which was at Mount Sinai. Now that covenant's gone. There's a new covenant in Christ. Being a true Israelite means you have to be faithful to that one. And the same people who became faithful to Christ were the ones who initially were faithful to the Sinaitic covenant. It's just it's the same people, it's a different covenant. So if anything has been replaced, it's not the people that were replaced, it's the covenant that was replaced in defining the people. So anyway, that's a lot of people have trouble understanding that, and I'm sorry they do. I have to repeat it a lot of times, but it's really a fairly simple concept. You know, when people are faithful to God's covenant, they are the true Israel, period. And it doesn't matter what, you know, race they are, because God, there's no Jew or Gentile in Christ. All are one in Christ. So anyway, that's that. I think the point you're making is that if Paul says that we were no longer aliens from the Commonwealth of Israel, then it's a huge mistake to say that we have replaced Israel. We haven't replaced Israel. We are Israel, and we've become part of it. Just like Ruth, a Gentile, became part of Israel when she married Boaz and joined the Jewish faith. Rahab, a Gentile, became an Israelite when she left her Canaanite background and became part of Israel. So in the Old Testament, a Gentile could be part of Israel, and in the New Testament, a Gentile can be part of Israel. But Israel was always initially made up of Jewish people who were faithful to the covenant, and then Gentiles were added to them as they wished. And whoever was in the covenant, Jew or Gentile, was Israel. Still is the case. All right. Carrie, I appreciate your call. Let's see if we can get something in before the break. Seth from South Carolina, welcome to the Narrow Path. Thanks for calling.
3: Hey, Steve. Thank you for taking my call. I guess to make a long story short, my family and I, my wife and my two little ones, we're going to a fundamental Baptist church. Mm-hmm. And I hold an amillennial view, and the church is aware of that. But we were in Sunday school class, and I usually will get in just a kind of questions with the teacher because we're going through Revelation. And he's talking, we were going through Revelation chapter 11 about the two witnesses. And he was talking about that they will basically be witnesses testifying, you know, about Jesus Christ, giving the gospel, but also reestablishing the sacrificial covenant system. And I thought that was so bizarre. I know you have a background in dispensationalism, but mm-hmm. when I heard that, it sounded like that's a false gospel if they're preaching.
0: That is. Yes, it is. Yeah, there's nothing in the Bible that says anything about that, except that the Bible forbids that. The book of Hebrews says that the sacrifice Christ died put an end to all sacrifices. The temple is defunct. God does not dwell in temples made with hands, Stephen said in his sermon. That's why the temple made it with hands was destroyed and has never been rebuilt in 2,000 years. God dwells in a temple made of living stones, the Bible says in 1 Peter 2:5 and many other places. So, yeah, the idea that God would dwell in a temple again and they'd offer animal sacrifices again when Jesus has died once and for all, the Bible says, the final sacrifice, there's absolutely, I mean, the Bible is absolutely against that notion. And more than that, the Bible doesn't even have anything in it that would support that notion. In other words, sometimes the Bible will say something is not so, but another verse might sound like it is, you know, and then you wonder, okay, how am I supposed to harmonize these? There's no challenge here. The Bible says that sacrificial system's gone for good, and there's nothing that says otherwise. There's not anything that can even be taken that way, except maybe some Old Testament statements, which, you know, are defunct because of the Old Covenant. But, yeah, so, I mean, the idea that the two witnesses, in some future date, would be reinforcing the temple system and the sacrificial system is... that's sheer make-believe. I mean, there's not anything in Revelation that suggests that even a little bit, not even a hint. So,
3: yes,
0: I mean...
3: Yeah, so I've certainly heard dispensationalists talk about that, but I've never heard that part of it. And it seemed really odd, and we got into a little bit of a discussion, and again, Ezekiel, you know, chapter 40 through 45 always comes in about the temple and the system, and
0: right.
3: And his opinion is that the sacrifices are a memorial, but it clearly states, I think it was in chapter 45 in verse, I want to say maybe 18 or something, where it talks about the minister has to offer
0: the priest,
3: a sin
0: yeah.
3: offering for himself.
0: Right, exactly. It's chapter, let's see, it is chapter 45, verse 15 says, and one lamb shall be given from the flock of 200 from the rich pastures of Israel. These shall be grain offerings, burnt offerings, and peace offerings to make atonement for them, says the Lord. Now that's in the temple vision of Ezekiel. And it says that these sacrifices will be making atonement. Likewise, at the end of verse 17, it says that the prince shall prepare the sin offering, the grain offering, the burnt offering, and the peace offering to make atonement for the house of Israel. And then in verse 20, it says, for everyone who has sinned unintentionally or in ignorance, thus you shall make atonement for the temple. So, I mean, you've got, it's crazy to say that this is a future temple. And, you know, this is what dispensationalists say. They say that there's going to be a third temple built, and there will be a temple during the millennium. They usually take this to be a millennial temple, and that the Jewish sacrificial system will be set up again, and that they think that's what's described in Ezekiel 40 through 48, really, or 47 anyway. And you know, when you say, well, what about the sacrifice? I thought Jesus made atonement once and for all. Oh, yeah, well, just like we remember Christ, in this communion, they'll be offering animal sacrifices to remember him. And just like the Old Testament sacrifices looked forward to Christ, these will be looking back at Christ. No, they're not. No, they're not. It says right there, they're making atonement. Now, the fact that they're making atonement means they're not a memorial sacrifice. Dispensationalists should give up that false line immediately. The next time any dispensationalist listening to me right now, if you ever repeat that line, you are being intentionally dishonest. Just look at it. Read Ezekiel 45 and you'll see. It is not the case that these are memorial sacrifices. These are atoning sacrifices. And this temple belongs to the Old Testament. It cannot apply to anything after the death of Christ. Now, you know, my position about that, I don't know if you've heard me before about this, but it says in chapter 43, when it's describing this temple, in verses 10 and 11, Son of Man, describe the temple to the house of Israel, that they may be ashamed of their iniquities, and let them measure the pattern, and if they are ashamed of all that they have done, make known to them the design of the temple. If they are ashamed, meaning if they are repentant. The Jews were in Babylon at this time. Ezekiel was in Babylon. The temple in Jerusalem was burned down years earlier. There had been promises made that God would take them back to reestablish their nation and to build their temple again. And this is a pattern of the temple that they could have if they are ashamed. In other words, the temple I'm describing here is relevant if you guys are repentant. Now, how did it turn out? Turned out the nation wasn't repentant. A small minority of them were. 50,000 went back to rebuild the temple out of hundreds of thousands who stayed in Babylon and didn't care. So the nation wasn't thoroughly repentant. And so they did get a temple, but not this one. This is the temple that might have been if they had been repentant. Hey, I appreciate your call, but yeah, there's a lot of silliness there that people read into those passages. Just because they have a system. The system doesn't fit Scripture, but they'll hammer and pound to make Scriptures fit into, you know, round Scriptures fit into square holes to fit their system. I appreciate your call. I'm going to take a break. God bless you. You're listening to The Narrow Path. Our website is thenarrowpath.com. There's all kinds of resources, all of them free, at thenarrowpath.com. We have another half hour coming, so don't go away. 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

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My name is Steve Gregg, and we're live for another half hour taking your calls. If you have any questions from the Bible or the Christian faith, or you disagree with the host and want to tell us why, feel free to give me a call. There's one line open right now. The number is 844-484-5737. Once again, the number is 844-484-5737.

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2: To enliven us, to give us the life of God, to give us eternal life. The life of Christ is given to us, and we now have eternal life in Him because we have been born into almost a new species of human beings, because we have natural human life all our lives from the time we're born, but after this we have a divine life given to us as well. We have human life and we'll physically die, but we also have that eternal life that's in us, which guarantees our resurrection and immortality eventually. So being born again refers to that. Redemption is a reference to being purchased. If back in the days of the slave markets, which all nations had in ancient times, a slave belonged to his master until he was redeemed. If he was purchased out of slavery, that was redemption. And he was liberated from his slavery, or possibly liberated from one master and now belong to another master, but because he'd been purchased. Now, a purchaser could say, I'm going to just give you freedom, or I'm going to let you be my servant. But the point is, you've changed hands, you've changed ownership, and the Bible says we're not our own. We've been bought with a price in 1 Corinthians 6, and that's, you know, we've been redeemed by the blood of the Lamb. It says in 1 Peter, we're redeemed not with corruptible things like silver and gold, from our vain conversation received by tradition from our fathers, but with the precious blood of Christ as a lamb without spot or blemish. So his blood is the price that purchased us and redeemed us. There's reconciliation or atonement. The word atonement means reconciliation. So that's a part of salvation too. It means that we were enemies with God, but now we're on friendly terms with God. Eventually there's sanctification, which means we've been set apart for God. That's part of salvation too. There's transformation. We're changed from glory to glory over our lifetime. As we behold His glory, we're changed from glory to glory into His image. It's a transforming life. That's part of salvation too. That's being delivered from the power of sin day by day through the sanctifying work of the Holy Spirit. Eventually, when Jesus comes back, we'll be glorified. That is, we'll be raised from the dead. Or if we're alive at the time, we'll be changed. In the rapture, we will actually be, this mortality will put on immortality. This, you know, our bodies, which are sown in weakness, will be raised in power. And they're sown in dishonor, will be raised in glory. That's called glorification. That's at the end of the time when Jesus comes back and raises us from the dead. That's also called adoption. Paul refers to the redemption of our bodies as the adoption. So these are different terms. They all have something to do with salvation, but they all have sort of a different aspect of it that they're talking about. I just ran over those rather quickly. If those terms were unfamiliar to you, I'm sure you won't remember them all right now, but you can always get a dictionary and see what they mean, and better yet, just do kind of get a concordance and look up those words in the Bible and see how they're used. What's that? And, of course, you can, if I ran through those too quickly for you, you can always listen to this call again, since it's on our website. Anyone can listen to any of our shows again, but just about as soon as the show is off the air, it goes up onto our website. You can listen to this again if you need to take it more slowly. All right, let's talk to Joshua in Phoenix, Arizona next. Hi, Joshua. Welcome.
3: Hi, Steve. I'm on the bus, so if it sounds a little bad, I'm sorry. I apologize for that.
2: It's not bad at the moment.
3: Okay, so this idea of the indwelling of the Holy Spirit, right, that God gives us to those who are following Christ, this idea, like, so I've been a Christian now for about half of my life, 18 years, 37 now, and I've walked with God, and I know what it is to walk with God, and I've not walked with God, and I know what it's not like to walk with God. So from my experience, when I'm walking with God, sin is not, it's just not attractive. It's not appealing. It's not something.

0: that I'm engaging in. Now, of
1: what
0: course,
1: is, now what is not the walk with God is sin. Not attractive, or sin is? Okay, right.
0: No, gotcha. No. When I'm walking with God, sin
1: gotcha.
0: Is not attractive.
1: Mm-hmm.
0: Yeah, and so you know, I might stumble, I might fall, sin,
1: sure.
0: but it's not like something that I'm desiring. So,
1: right.
0: But then when I'm not, yeah. Well, but then when I'm not following God, sin is very attractive, and I'm falling into it at
1: yeah.
0: first. And so my question is. You is are we like is the whole is the spirit of God still in the believer when he's no longer, you know, he's still a Christian, he's still a believer, so to speak, he's just not choosing to follow Christ as Lord?
1: Well, yeah, that's I mean, yeah, God has to know where that line is drawn. But you know, the Bible teaches that even as Christians there's two forces or two influences within us. Paul says in Galatians 5:17, the flesh lusts against the spirit and the spirit against the flesh, and these two are contrary to one another so that you don't do what you want to do. It sounds like a single verse summarizing what he said at the end of Romans 7. He said, with my mind I agree with the law of God that it's good and I want to do it, but I find this other law in my members, which is what he calls the flesh in Galatians, which is at war with the law of my mind and brings me into bondage to sin and death. So he says, as a Christian, I do have the Spirit of God, but I also have the flesh. Now, I need to live suppressing one or the other. In fact, I always am living suppressing one or the other. If I'm not suppressing the flesh, then I'm suppressing the influence of the Spirit. Now, the Spirit's more powerful than I am, but it doesn't overwhelm me against my will. So the truth is that God gives us his Spirit, and then we have the option to walk in the Spirit. And it's our option because the Bible commands us to do it. And, you know, if it was not optional, that is to say, if it was something that automatically happens all the time, there'd be no command to do it. So obviously we're commanded to walk in the Spirit and will not fulfill the lust of the flesh. Paul talks in Galatians 5 about what the works of the flesh are, and that's what people do when they're not walking in the Spirit. That's what their flesh dictates. But then he talks about the fruit of the Spirit after that, and that's what happens in our life when we are walking in the Spirit. Now, the Spirit of God makes a change in your life. So this change reorients you toward the things of God. But that doesn't mean your flesh isn't still there and isn't still going to protest and so forth. I mean, anyone who thinks they don't have a flesh to protest their godliness within them, they should maybe try fasting for a few days and see if their flesh doesn't protest to it. I mean, you'll still be able to fast because you suppress the influence of the flesh through the Spirit. That's what Paul says in Romans 8. He says, if you live according to the flesh, you'll die. But if through the Spirit you mortify the works of the flesh, you will live. Mortify means put to death. He's referring to a suppressing the claims of the flesh in our lives through the power of the Holy Spirit. Now, you're absolutely right. When a person is truly born again, sin is obnoxious to them. It doesn't mean they never fall because the flesh still likes it. But when you're born again, you have a different desire that's more defining of who you are, and that is the Spirit of Christ. When you're not a Christian, your flesh defines you. When you get saved, the Spirit of Christ redefines you, but the flesh still, you know, protests at times. And if we walk in the Spirit, we are suppressing the voice of the flesh and ignoring it and not obeying it. So Paul says, walk in the Spirit and you will not fulfill the lust of the flesh. That's a wonderful promise in Galatians 5:16. So but then if you don't walk in the Spirit, the flesh is still there. Now, the interesting thing is a Christian does walk in the Spirit, generally speaking, most of the time. But we do stumble, as you use the term. The Bible says we do stumble, and we do fall into the flesh. And because there is part of us, our flesh, that still likes sin. Our flesh is still self-centered, self-interested, wants to do what we want to do. And the Spirit of Christ is teaching us to do what Christ wants. Now, I think a person can tell if they're saved or not, possibly by asking this question. Does living in sin sound like a good time? Or does living a holy life sound like a good time for me? Now, would I rather live a purely holy life, if it's possible, without sin? Or would I rather live a sinful life without taking God into account? If it's the second, a person's not a Christian. They haven't been born again. But if living a holy life is what you really desire, even though you have temptations from time to time to do things that are not holy, but even when you have those temptations, you're kind of struggling with it. I mean, an unbeliever doesn't struggle with temptation. He just does it, you know. A believer gets tempted, and then he gets into a little wrestling match, and sometimes he lets the flesh prevail foolishly, but not without a struggle and not without regret. I'll tell you, if you have the Spirit of God in you and you do stumble, you will regret it. I mean, you will wish you had not. And the reason you'll wish that is because that's not really what you want. What a Christian wants is to please God. And while there's conflicting desires that raise their voices against you, and you sometimes foolishly succumb to them, once you've done so, you realize how contrary that was to what you really want. You want to live for God. And that fact is what proves that you've been born again. The Spirit of God does not make you enjoy sin. I remember Jack Hayford once said, being truly born again spoils you for sin. And I think that's totally true. I mean, if you were a party animal, fornicating and drinking and using drugs and stuff like that before you were a Christian, and then you get saved, if you do those things again, you cannot enjoy them like before. I'm not saying there won't be any pleasure, but there will be the nagging guilt that you just will not be at liberty to do that like you were before. And you'll want to give it up, because that's what being changed looks like when you're born again. So I think that's what you're describing. Am I correct?
0: Yeah, you're correct. I would just say that, like, I think, because I'm always wondering, like, was I a Christian when I was kind of pursuing my own path, you know, and I was, like, engaging in sin. Now, of course, I would still feel bad. Mm-hmm. As I've always realized that sin, it's enjoyable at first, but afterwards it leaves a very dark,
1: right,
0: I don't know what it is.
1: Regret. Let me just say this, because I'm going to have to get some more calls, but I will say this. It's hard to know whether you were a Christian before. I look at my early Christian life, too, and say, was I really saved then? And I think I was, because I really wanted to please God, and I really was, I mean, I didn't have much spiritual power in my life. Certainly didn't have the anointing of the Holy Spirit in my life. I would witness to my friends, but seemed to be powerless. And, you know, I think I was really saved in those days, but I wasn't as much different from an unbeliever as I should have been. And I think that's partly due to my powerlessness. I wasn't really filled with the Holy Spirit in those days. And but I also say this. Suppose someone said, listen, you weren't even saved until you were 16 when you say you were filled with the Spirit and suddenly your whole life changed. That's when you were really saved. I'm not going to argue with them. They could be right. It's a moot point, though, because I'm not going to be judged when I stand before God by what I was like before I was 16. I'm going to be judged by what I'm doing right now, what's going on in my life. And people need to understand that. You can't put any hope in the idea that you accepted Jesus in your heart when you're 4 years old, like I did, or when you're 12 years old or something like that. When you stand before God, you're not going to be judged by what you did when you're 4 years old or 12 years old. You'll be judged by what you're doing now, because that's who you are now. And if you're saved, it'll show. So, I mean, I understand the curiosity. I can sometimes think, I wonder if I was really saved in those early years. I'm pretty sure I was. But whether I was or not is truly a moot point at this stage, because I don't have any, it has no relevance to my relationship with God now. That's at least how I look at those things. I appreciate your call. Let's talk to Corey in Wildwood, Florida. Hi, Corey. Welcome.
2: Hey, Steve. Thanks so much for taking my call. I'm looking for some pushback on a view I developed through my reading of Scripture. As I understand, it's in a great minority, which is kind of concerning. It's what some call conditional mortality or even soul sleep. When I read things like 1 Thessalonians 4, where Paul says, we do not want you to be uninformed, brothers, about those who are asleep, and he goes on to describe the dead in Christ will rise, it seems hard to see a separation between body and soul. And even in 2 Corinthians 5, which people normally use to refute the position, it seems as though his main point is that he's looking forward to the time when he will take off a mortal body and put on an eternal body. And it seems like that's all taking place, of course, at the second coming of Christ, when the resurrection takes place and the dead give up their grave. And so I'm just curious. I know you kind of view it differently, so I was hoping to get some pushback, because if the judgment doesn't take place until after the second coming, how could souls be either put inside of heaven or inside of hell without, you know, judgment and things like that?
1: Yeah. Well, I don't have anything against conditional immortality. I think that's a different issue than soul sleep, though. Soul sleep teaches that you have no conscious awareness of anything between death and the resurrection. You know, it's what we call the intermediate state. After you die, and then at the end of the world, you're resurrected, so there's maybe some years or centuries in between there. That's the intermediate state. Where are you? Soul sleep says you're nowhere. You just don't exist in any world at that time. A more common view among Christians is that the Christian's body has left their the soul has given leave of the body and is now with Christ in heaven awaiting the resurrection. And when Jesus comes back and raises the dead, those souls will be rejoined with the resurrected bodies. Now, it doesn't really matter very much, but it does seem to me like Paul does distinguish between the body and me. There's a difference between who I am and who my body is, because Paul says he's looking forward to being, and you mentioned this very verse in 2 Corinthians 5, he's looking forward to being absent from the body. Okay, so if I can be absent from my body is not me. I can be absent from my house because I am not my house. If I was a snail or a turtle, I couldn't be absent from my house because I am my house. My shell is my house. But my house is someplace I live, but I can be absent from it. My body is a place I can be absent from also. Paul says, as long as we are present in the body, we're absent from the Lord, but we are eager, you know, to be absent from the body and present with the Lord. Now, you're saying he's looking forward to leaving the mortal body and being given an immortal body, and you could be right. That's not how I understand his words, but you could be right. But even so, being absent from his mortal body means his body and he are different entities. You know, even if he's going, you know, how can you be absent from yourself? You can't. And so also in Philippians chapter 1, of course, Paul said he was miserable in prison, and he would love to depart and be with the Lord, which is far better. Depart obviously means depart his body and go be with the Lord where the Lord is. And he said that's far better. Now, I don't think, I don't care whether I'm right or wrong, and or, you know, you could be right, but I don't think he's talking about, I want to depart this body and be nowhere until I get a resurrection body. Because he's talking about being absent from the body, in especially 2 Corinthians 5, absent from the body is between the time I leave this body and time I re-enter it when it's resurrected. Where am I in between? Now, one could argue, you're nowhere. You don't exist in between. From the time you die until your body's raised on the last day, you're nowhere. Well, then why would that be described as absent from the body? Absent is referring to not here, but somewhere else. So I'm of the opinion that when, for example, John sees the souls of those who are beheaded in heaven under the altar, saying, how long before you avenge our blood on those who dwell on the earth, in Revelation 6, when the fifth seal is broken, you know, the vengeance on the wicked has not yet happened. There has not been the end of the world. There's no resurrection of the dead. The wicked have not been judged, but he sees their souls, saying, how long before this happens? So, of course, Revelation is so symbolic, I don't want to rest too much on that point. But it is true that the imagery of the souls being disembodied in heaven is freely used more than once in Revelation. It also appears in Revelation 20. So it seems to me like the worldview of the biblical writers accommodates the idea that a soul can be in heaven or in the body, not both at the same time. And being absent from the body could not really describe the resurrection, because we'll be in the body in our resurrection. There's a point between the death of this body and the resurrection of it on the last day that we are either nowhere or we're somewhere. But Paul talked about how being absent from the body essentially is being present with the Lord. And at least that he seemed to speak as if he thinks that way. So that's my position. I don't have any problem with people believing a different one. Now, that's a very different thing than conditional immortality, because you could believe in soul sleep or not believe in soul sleep and still believe in conditional immortality. Conditional immortality has to do with the state of the resurrection body. Is it immortal in hell if you're lost, or does it get burned up or and disappear? That's, of course, talking about after the judgment. That's not a intermediate state thing. So a person could believe in soul sleep and yet not believe in conditional immortality, or they could believe not in soul sleep and still believe in conditional immortality. But most people, like Seventh-day Adventists, for example, who believe in soul sleep also believe in conditional immortality. These are different doctrines. They may run together in the same crowd sometimes, but they could be held independently of each other. Anyway, I appreciate you sharing with us. You're certainly welcome to hold those views with my blessing. I don't have any emotional, concerns about your views on that. Let's talk to Denny from Tecumseh, Oklahoma. Hi, Denny. Good to hear from you again.
3: Hi, Steve. Good to hear from you. I hope this comment kind of caps off your show today.
1: Yeah, it looks like it's going to.
3: Yeah. I was saved, of course, in the Jesus Movement in 1972 at Calvary Chapel. And I just absorbed the dispensational doctrine as if the Bible clearly taught it. Mm. And I really regret, I was never told about any doctrine that, you know, other people see things differently, but this is the way we see things. It mm-hmm. was all that way until
1: my experience also.
3: I've been listening to you for 7 years, and during that time, even before that time, I began to see the problems in dispensationalism. But listening to you has just brought more clarity. And I just wanted to tell you, today when I was hearing you talk to someone else about dispensationalism and teaching out of Hebrews, and that one, it just hit me that your teaching ministry is so fruitful, but one of the key fruits, in my opinion, is helping people be delivered from the dispensational myth, if I can call it that. And it just brought such clarity to me. I'm really thankful, and I just, when I was hearing you explain that, my thankfulness just drove me to call in, and I'm sure I speak for a lot of people who you've helped clear things up.
1: That's very kind of you. It's not my mission to deliver people from dispensationalism. My mission is to get people to read the Bible and think about it for themselves. I believe in many cases they will abandon their dispensationalism, and that has been the experience of many, many people I've known, like myself. But if a person examines the Bible for himself, in a clear and critical manner, and still is dispensational, I don't have a problem with it. I just don't like people being cult followers of anyone, including me. As far as I'm concerned, if your pastor is the only person whose views on end times you've ever heard, and you don't want to hear any others because your pastor's always right as far as you're concerned, well, then that's kind of a cult follower. A cult follower is someone who lets the religious leaders think for them, and especially on things that are controversial that lots of Christians would disagree about. Well, I'm just going to go with what my pastor says. He's right. I trust him. Yeah, that's where I was at, too. But I didn't know it was even controversial when I was under Chuck Smith. I learned how to say everything he said, and I taught dispensationalism for years myself. But I also learned how to read my Bible. And how to say, wait a minute, that verse that's being used to support this doctrine doesn't say that. It doesn't say anything like that. Why are we using that verse to prove that? And there were more and more cases like that until I realized that, wow, I need to rethink everything, because I've been taught a system. I've not been taught the Bible. I've been taught a system. And so I had to rethink it all. And it took me lots of years, but I'm glad if I can help other people do the same. I'm out of time. Thanks for calling. Our website is thenarrowpath.com. 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Lots of resources. 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
14: Welcome to Seculo, another packed show. Will Haynes joining me in studio. Christy Compagnone, ACLJ attorney, going to be joining us in the third segment. And, of course, we're going to hear from you later on, and Rick Grinnell. So you know what? Jam-packed. If you do want to be on the air, it's a good time to call in right now at 1-800-684-3110. This poll came out. Look, it's from a Democrat polling, you know, facility, whatever you want to call it, organization. So, of course, it is one poll, so you got to take it for what it is. But the results of this poll are shocking. And, of course, they asked some very strange questions, questions that maybe should have been inappropriate to even be asking the American people, but a lot of them seem to point to the fact that, yes, they would love President Trump to be removed from office sometime between now and the end of his term, early. And how, really, at any means necessary, if you look at this polling. And that ranges from 23% saying this, you know, certain things, all the way up to 75% of people polling saying that they would be fine if essentially the military got involved and said, no more of this.
15: That's right. So when you look at this, this is a poll that was commissioned by Liberal Currents, which is a liberal magazine, online magazine. But they commissioned it through the Center for Strategic Politics, which is a polling firm. And one of the questions, and there's a lot to dig into here. This is basically them asking the base what they think about many things, whether 2028 leader, et cetera. But here is one of the main things here. It's about President Trump leaving office. And in the poll, there was a range of things, whether it be very supportive all the way down to very negative feelings. And it was about whether there's various ways that if you woke up tomorrow morning and saw the following news headlines, how would you feel?
14: That, to clarify, and that here was are the scenarios. That was the polling question. The question was, if you woke up tomorrow morning and saw the following news headlines, how would you feel? So I just want to clarify that that's what they were asking people. And we can go through it because all of them are pretty disturbing.
15: Well, right here. So we talk about if you, the main one that we were talking about, to safeguard the Constitution, a group of U.S. military leaders have removed President Donald Trump from power and assumed control of the United States. So if they woke up tomorrow, these Democrat voters that were polled, and they saw that headline that there was a military coup, there is no longer an elected government, it is
14: a revolution.
15: Undemocratic military coup, as you see in third world countries, 59% total between very positive and somewhat positive. So 59% had a positive feeling about that potential headline.
14: And 43% of that was very positive.
15: You go down, there's the 25th Amendment question. 84% have a positive feeling about that. Whether he's impeached and convicted, 86% have a positive feeling about that. If the president died in his sleep overnight, 56% of these voters in this poll said they would feel positive about that headline. And then finally, the only one that didn't have a majority of the individuals feeling positive was if Donald Trump were assassinated while speaking at a rally, if they woke up to that headline. 31%, almost a third of Democrat voters in this poll would feel positive about that headline.
14: And neutral was another 25%. So just didn't really have a feeling one way or the other. Look, okay, you have to take this for what it is, but remember that this does reflect a certain group of voters that would feel fine, like you said, with a military revolution happening in the streets. Would feel fine. And I'm fine, positively, if this was to all happen. We're going to break it all down and more coming up at 1-800-684-3110. What do you think about this? What are they thinking? Of course, even the fact that they were willing to answer these questions to a poll, I mean, I would just be hanging up very quickly if this became the questions being asked. Again, phone lines are open for you at 1-800-684-3110. Again, 1-800-684-3110. 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You're going to find out why specifically coming up even in just a couple segments. We're going to be joined by one of our attorneys, Christy Campagnani, in just a moment. Again, you can do that at ACLJ.org.
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14: A lot going on, everybody. We are balancing a lot of topics right now. It's look, also right now happening, President Trump just spoke at the UN General Assembly.
15: Right.
14: That's all happening. Yesterday, he was meeting with Mayor Mamdani. We saw that. Seems like a very positive meeting with the mayor. I think President Trump, it's always interesting when you see him meet with people like that, because you think it's going to be this antagonistic thing. And they always, especially with New Yorkers, he always seems to find some common ground, and it becomes almost overly cordial and overly friendly, to the point where I think a lot of people get thrown off.
15: That's right. And once again, even him praising Gracie Mansion and yeah, the condition like, it was in, it's
14: looking one, it beautiful also, inside.
15: It is those moments where it's like, yeah, politicians are sometimes people.
14: Sometimes.
15: Not always.
14: Not always.
15: Well, and then you start to read this, and this is what the problem is. This poll that was commissioned by Liberal Currents, by the Center for Strategic Politics, we talked about that shocking number that there was 59% total would feel okay with a military coup. They would have a either very positive or somewhat positive feeling about waking up to a headline that military had taken over the country.
14: Let's just say even the majority, or just any way that you'd say the president has been removed from office, whether that is by natural causes whether that is all the way from, I mean, there's assassination attempts on here where you had a still a pretty strong argument to be said. 25% said they'd feel neither positive nor negative, and 23% said they would feel positive. So you have half would either feel positive or nothing. And then you have it all the way up to, again, what if there's a military coup? What if he was impeached and removed from office? Of course, you're going to have some people. That one's not as shocking, the impeachment one, because you're like, okay, you've gone through the whole process. You've tried him, and this is what happens. That's sort of the system we've built here in the United States of America. And if you are a Democrat voter, yeah, you're going to feel more likely. Now, good luck with President Vance. I'm sure you're going to love that. I mean, that's always, to me, what I look at and go, man, I think if you've got President Trump on one hand, you have the guy who will at least go, you know, meet with the mayor of New York City. I don't know what President Vance looks like.
15: Now, what I think we also need to take from this is not just the shocking top line that we led with, that this is, that's one specific angle of a very lengthy poll that was commissioned. It was really to get a pulse on the base of the party. So these were Democrat voters that were polled. And when you start to dig through it, when we talk about the, where the base is at, it seems that the base of the party is more aligned with the DSA candidate agenda than with the historic mainstream Democrat party. And a lot of these things are antithetical to our constitutional framework, namely a military coup. I mean, this was the party that has talked endlessly about insurrections, and yet the base wants to say, but we would wake up and feel very good about the military taking over the United States of America.
14: I think some of these, though, we got to look to, like, the 2028 one, I think, is pretty fascinating as well, even just like the baseline. Who you would think is the front runner for the 2028 presidential primary? Kamala Harris leads right now with 25% as their first choice support. 33% have her as either first or second choice, and 70% of Democrats view her favorably. So, again, you're talking about a number that maybe we're not talking enough about Kamala Harris heading into the next election, because that is a shocking number for me, for someone that won so clearly lost or lost so clearly to President Trump, and also did not seem to have it in her in terms of getting that buzz building. But the numbers here really show that. They didn't really show any other candidate that has enough support to really take that on. And you had Gavin Newsom last week saying, well, she runs, I'm not going to run.
15: Right.
14: Maybe he's seen these numbers, and maybe those numbers don't lie.
15: Well, and Gavin Newsom is the one in the poll that's behind her with the first choice is almost half. It's 10 points behind her for first choice at 15%. So Kamala Harris, based off this polling, once again, this is a single poll.
14: Very early.
15: But it is of the base. That is what they targeted with this.
14: This one because it's just saying Democrats.
15: Right. Yeah. It's not being skewed by potentially even just being like affiliated or likely. These are Democrat voters. But so you take that. You take Kamala Harris. I think this should be a wake-up call for someone like Kamala Harris,
14: 100%.
15: As well as any other person in leadership in the Democrat Party. So any person in leadership that believes in the constitutional framework of the United States, because what else did they find? The majority support ending the filibuster. 69% support the next Democrat president of expanding the Supreme Court. They support nationalization and public ownership of artificial intelligence, the electric grid, the pharmaceutical and healthcare industries. They believe it, 34% net approval of Senate abolition. They have all of these things, the prosecution of people in the Trump administration, including Secretary of War Pete Hegseth. It goes on, and it reads like something that you'd read on Blue Sky or some, social media outlet that is an echo chamber. But in reality, this seems to be where the base is at. And I think it's going to take strong leaders to course correct in that party to say, no, this is not what America's about. The fact that you have so many in that party that sit there and are fine with voicing to a poll that the various litany of different ways they would be fine waking up and feel good about the sitting president of the United States no longer being in office because of an abnormal event or alive, as you mentioned, shows how far we've gone from a civil society. And that needs to fix on both sides of the
14: aisle. Yeah, and I think we got to break down some of these other ones because there are so many in here because they went through, look, comprehensively, I don't know how many people were polled. Maybe we can find that out. But I mean, they went through a good number of the top issues, including AI ownership. They went into court packing with the Supreme Court of the United States, the filibuster, all those kind of things. And guess what? The polls really do showcase exactly what you would think they would, which is a lot of in favor of. When you had something like the filibuster, you had a mass majority of Democrat voters support the ending of the filibuster. You had 69% support the next Democrat president expanding the Supreme Court. So court packing. This has been a big topic of conversation that we've had here because it has only really been threatened by one side of this. I feel like it has been threatening the idea of adding more justices to the United States Supreme Court in a way that was intentionally unfair. Right. In a way that you're saying, look, the idea of the Supreme Court is lifetime appointments. You actually can have some sort of, randomization of who's in charge versus what laws are getting passed. Yes, President Trump got to pick an inordinate amount of Supreme Court justices.
15: Right.
14: That is true. That doesn't usually happen. Usually a president, even with two terms, maybe gets two, maybe three in their lifetime. And sometimes those are phasing out rather quickly. Now, look, a lot of these justices are on the older side. You will see a large group of, or I guess not that many of them. Two or three of them probably go in the next 5 to 10 years.
15: Right. Well, I mean, there was a lot of chatter that even some may be leaving it this term.
14: So,
15: yeah. 5 years is probably
14: 5 years. You should have
15: you
14: some turnover.
15: Two or three that could turn
14: so
15: over.
14: Next president likely could have quite a few picks.
15: Right.
14: Supreme Court. But they're saying if it's a Democrat, let's go in there and let's get another handful. Let's move it to 24. I don't know. Let's move it to whatever you can do to make it happen. So that's one of them. And there's a lot more. Senate abolition came in. That became a little less popular.
15: I mean, still plus 34% net approval. That's net approval. That means over the median, it wasn't 50-50. It's 34% more want to abolish it than not abolish it. When you talk about methodology here, it's a sample size of 683 with a 3.75% margin of error, meaning it could be plus or minus that percentage. So when you look at something where they're saying 59%, it actually could only be 56% that support the military coup. When they do methodologies like this, they look for Democratic voters, the Center for Strategic Politics, that's their business, is polling. So they run panels, they find panels, they find different demographics that fit, that they think make up the framework of the party at large. Is it perfect? No. Is it one poll? Yes, only one poll. But it is concerning, even the percentages of people willing to go on the record on some of these things in a poll is shocking. And I think, once again, we look at everything that we talk about on this broadcast, and you talk about the candidates that are winning in very radical places like New York that have a history of going far left. If you don't have a check on that within your own house, within your own party, Democrats, then the entirety of the system starts to break down and you stop seeing people as human across the aisle. And I say that for the right as well. We see the rise of anti-Semitism in conservatism, the dehumanization of certain people groups that is happening in the conservative, internet world. And that can't stand. This isn't policy debates over tax rates or safety net programs. These are literal debates that dehumanize people and is so antithetical to what the foundation of this country looked like. There's got to be some people looking at this and saying, this is a wake-up call. I need to speak to the voters in my party and say, we can't live like this.
14: Listen, we're pivoting here in the next segment. I want you to call in about this, though. What do you think? We got phone lines open. 6 lines open right now. None of y'all call. So guess what? Call in. Be kind to the phone screener. Try to make it on the air. We do only have a few segments for phone calls today because we're going to be joined by, in the next segment, ACLJ attorney Christy Compagnone, followed by, later on, Rick Grinnell. So give us a call right now at 1-800-684-3110. I'm going to give you a lot of reasons to support the work of the ACLJ with your financial donations coming up in the next segment because we're busier than ever. Today is no exception. You're going to hear about that when we get back, all the work the ACLJ is doing. And, of course, you can become an ACLJ champion, someone that gives every month, recurring basis. Do it right now. And we get back, we'll give you even more reason to do so.
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14: Welcome back to Seculo. We are going to pivot a little bit, but we will be taking calls on that poll. 1-800-684-3110. What do you think? But now we are joined by ACLJ Senior Attorney Chrissy Capagnani from Washington, D.C. Always interesting to hear about updates going on with the ACLJ and the individual cases that we are working on all the time. You may remember this back from April of 2025. Again, these things take time. This is someone who is out there, you know, with a small sign, small yard signs reading, love your preborn neighbor as yourself, and we will adopt your baby in front of abortion clinics and places like this. Of course, you see them all the time, but was within minutes, was told essentially you're violating some sort of code. The ACLJ gets involved, and now a year later, we're still fighting for this. Christy, I'll let you kind of take it from here to give people not only the history of this, but where we are right now. I know you wanted to hop on today to discuss this.
18: Yeah, so today we're in the Seventh Circuit, and we were arguing in front of a panel of three judges. This is a case that goes back to last year at Hammond v. Carbondale, Illinois. And just like you were saying, he was simply trying to stake in small signs into the ground outside of the abortion clinic, which is his First Amendment right. And yet he was told he had to remove the signs, that he could only carry them. Turns out, as we continue to file a lawsuit and push for his rights with the city, they're holding down true that they can't place signs in the ground, even though we have case law that says otherwise. The First Amendment is the most important protected amendment for individuals when they are trying to speak. And a city can't just disregard that because of aesthetics or this desire to not have signs. There are reasonable limits to that, and I think that is what the core of our case is, well, you have an ordinance that isn't clear about what you can and can't do. Therefore, our client has no way to know whether he is doing the right thing or if he's violating the ordinance. And furthermore, if your entire argument is that no signs can ever be staked in public ground, well, that's unconstitutional. And so we brought both a vagueness claim saying, well, your ordinance doesn't make any sense as written. There are all sorts of exceptions in here. And when they all interplay, there's no way for our client to know what he can and can't do. But more importantly, you also cannot prohibit him from speaking at all in totality. And so we brought that in a preliminary injunction at the lower court. She did not grant that. So we appealed it to the Seventh Circuit. And that's where we were today, fighting and arguing for our client in front of a three-panel judge.
15: And as we, many of us in the office were listening to Nathan as he was delivering that oral argument before the three-panel judge today on this preliminary injunction issue. And that's what I want to also ask about, because this isn't even the full case yet. This is the appeal very early still. This is, as people know, if you watch this broadcast, if you follow the ACLJ, the court systems take time. And we are just appealing that preliminary injunction portion. We are asking the Seventh Circuit to reverse the lower court and allow our client's free speech to continue while the rest of this case plays out. Am I getting that right, Christy?
18: Exactly. So there is enough evidence here for the judge to be able to look at the case and say, you are violating our client's rights, and we're going to go ahead and put an injunction to stop you from violating his rights any further as the case at the district court continues on. Now, that first district court judge didn't agree with us, and so that's why we're able to appeal it to the Seventh Circuit. So today, there was a lot of discussion about what is this ordinance, what is it saying, and could a reasonable person actually read the ordinance and even understand what their rights are, or if they're going to violate it? And so, again, we held and we are arguing and before that panel of judges that this is unconstitutional as it's being applied, but also the ordinance on its face is unconstitutional because he doesn't understand what it's even saying.
14: Yeah, Christy, I also want you to explain to our audience, because look, when you see, well, the judge didn't side with us, you know, essentially a loss. What does that look like then? Because for a lot of other clients and not in the ACLJ world, if you were paying a private attorney or something like that, you go, okay, well, we lost here. Are we really going to push it to the next level? Is there even a next level to push? You have to have those discussions of finances and all that. And thankfully, due to our ACLJ supporters, that's not a question that comes up. But for you guys, what you get to do is decide what the next step is. And we see what your next step is. But again, I want to put that on a little bit of our listeners to go, okay, when they support the work of the ACLJ, understand that there are so many paths. Even when there may be a roadblock, there's a path to keep going.
18: Absolutely. And that's what's neat about our job is we get to keep fighting for you because there isn't a limit. There isn't a financial burden on us to be able to take this into the upper courts to appeal them. And we often appeal cases all the way up to the Supreme Court. And that's where we really are strong and we win even at the Supreme Court. So you have several opportunities for your case to be heard. Losing at the district court really doesn't mean much. And in fact, we kind of like to be able to get into the appellate court because that's really where we do shine in our oral argument before a panel of judges. And so when you are donating to us and helping us to do that, what you're doing is giving all of our clients an opportunity to have their case heard, even if there's one person that maybe doesn't agree with them or isn't wanting to protect their rights. We have this opportunity to bring it before more people to say, help. We need you to look at this set of facts and protect our client. And there are several opportunities to do that because of what you guys are able to give to us at the ACLJ.
15: And also many times, once it gets out of the district court, then also the precedent and the protections start to reach a broader group in the court affirming the constitutional rights of a broader group of people when it's not just the one specific district, but as it climbs up the ladder. But also, I want to ask you, because one, we heard Nathan, he delivered that oral argument today and was did a fantastic job. We thank him for his hard work on all that. And I also want to know, what are kind of the next steps that we could be looking at here at the ACLJ as we see this case play out?
18: So on one hand, they might side with us, which is wonderful, which means we go back down to the district court with an injunction at play, which means our client can continue to go out sharing his message with people going into these abortion clinics who are scared and lost. He can reach out to them and will be protected from the police interfering with him posting his signs. On the other hand, if they reject it, then we still can be at that district court level if we choose to be, where we actually bring the merits argument. We will start into discovery. We will start taking more testimony and really trying to dig into what the intent was behind the ordinance that's being applied here. But we also have the opportunity possibly to appeal it to the Supreme Court. And so we will take whatever decision comes from the Seventh Circuit and we'll analyze it and kind of go from there on what's best for our client.
14: Well, thank you, CC. Or, I'm sorry, not CC. Thank you, Christy, for joining us. Christy Camagnani. So technically,
15: CC.
14: It's a CC.
15: Right.
14: There you go. I'm just used to it. So thank you so much for joining us, Christy. I really appreciate you coming on and updating us. See, I was right. Updating us and our team here at the ACLJ and all the supporters out there. We've only got about a minute till we go to break. I know some of you don't get us for the full hour. If you don't, join us on ACLJ.org. You can find it also on YouTube, Rumble, Facebook. We broadcast live there and, of course, archived. However you get your podcasts, it's available. When you hear the work of the ACLJ, what our team is doing here, you hear it from whether it is appearing at the UN, whether that is our ECLJ, whether our ACLJ Jerusalem, or you hear about someone who's just trying to put a sign saying, I'll adopt your baby in front of an abortion clinic. It is none of it's lost on any of us that you can have an individual person that needs representation to go potentially all the way to the Supreme Court, or you could have a leader of a country who needs our support. All of it is because you help out. All of it is because you donate. All of it is because you sign petitions. Go to the website, read, share, all of those things, whether it's something that's free, like sharing and liking and doing all that, or whether you decide, I'm going to put up a monthly donation to become an ACLJ champion. All of it matters. We are going to shift a little bit back in the next segment, talk a little bit more of that polling. We do have a few lines still open. Two lines are open. 1-800-684-3110. Call in now because Rick Grinnell's going to be joining us in the following segment. So he's going to take up that part, and then we're going to take as many calls as we can by the last segment. If you're on hold right now, stay on hold. I will get to you. Just give us a little bit of time. And again, phone lines are open for you at 1-800-684-3110.

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2: I am undeterred in this process. Since I'm speaking on justice today, I think it's appropriate that I go on here. Job 42, verse 5. We will only have about five more Sundays in the book of Job, and then I'll come to the end of the book for you. Job 42, 5, I have heard of you by the hearing of the ear, but now my eye sees you. Therefore I retract, and I repent in dust and ashes. It came about after the Lord had spoken these words to Job. The Lord said to Eliphaz the Temanite, my wrath is kindled against you and against your two friends, because you have not spoken of me what is right, as my servant Job has. Now, therefore, take for yourselves seven bulls and seven rams and go to my servant Job and offer up a burnt offering for yourselves. And my servant Job will pray for you, for I will accept him so that I may not do with you according to your folly. Because you have not spoken of me what is right, as my servant Job has. So Eliphaz the Temanite and Bildad the Shuhite and Zophar the Naamathite went and did as the Lord told them, and the Lord accepted Job. The Lord restored the fortunes of Job when he prayed for his friends, and the Lord increased all that Job had twofold.
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2: There is something wonderfully satisfying about justice. We love it when right is rewarded and when wrong is punished. No one is better at either than the living God, who is all fair and all knowing. When his justice rolls down, it is always right. One of the reasons Christians love to learn about future things is a part of the future things deals with rewards that are promised God's people. Those rewards are sometimes specified for us in prophetic books of the Bible. For example, there are crowns that are promised the faithful. Not just one or two, but there are five specific crowns, and they make quite a study when you go into the New Testament and learn of the rewards that God has for his own people as we stand before the judgment seat of Christ, which is set forth in the third chapter of 1 Corinthians. And there's something wonderfully satisfying about knowing that individuals who may have been ignored or, even worse, mistreated, sometimes martyred for their faith, that they will not be forgotten, that justice will roll down. They will be rewarded. God will not forget or overlook them. Justice has a flip side as well. Those who do wrong will suffer the consequences for the wrong. And there's something inside all of us that finds a satisfying relief when we hear that wrong was dealt with. We even have the phrase, brought to justice. A close-to-home illustration comes to mind. 3 weeks in October of 2002, a sniper was on the loose in the mid-Atlantic state.

0: States. There's hardly a person hearing me right now who has not followed the story of the mass murders, 10 of them, as people were cowardly and brutally shot at random, coming out of malls or getting into their cars or pumping gas or getting off of a bus. From somewhere, someone had the audacity to kill in cold blood. Cynthia and I have a friend who lives about a mile from where the first shot rang out. He's a federal judge. And he said to me just this past week when we talked about it that there was a sense of terror that stretched across those communities as they couldn't find the killer or killers. And then it seems they've been found. And if they are in fact the ones, they shot out of the trunk of their cars, causing their deed to be all the more cowardly and unfair. And something inside us is incensed by that. We live for the day that they will be brought to justice, and ideally that they will be killed for their deeds. So we wait. We're pleased that they've been captured, and we're grateful that justice has rolled down yet again, or it soon will. I came across a very interesting statement in the little book of Amos just this week. Amos, just before the book of Obadiah, or just after Joel. I know it's hard to find. Let me just cut to the chase. It's page 1409 in my Bible. Maybe not in yours. It's over in the Minor Prophets, and you've probably not turned to Amos and maybe ever in your life, but right in the middle of the book, this prophet who was making the indifferent rather uncomfortable with his prophecy represents the words of the Lord when he says, 5:21, I reject your festivals, nor do I delight in your solemn assemblies. Even though you offer up to me burnt offerings and your grain offerings, I will not accept them. He's quoting the Lord. I will not even look at the peace offerings of your fatlings. Take away from me the noise of your songs. I will not even listen to the sound of the harps. Let justice roll down. Don't you like the way that reads? Let it roll down like water. And then in good Hebrew poetic fashion, the statement follows that intensifies it. Let righteousness, like an ever-flowing stream, roll down. It's been a long time coming, says the Lord, but remember, I am just, as one man wrote, the mills of God grind slowly, yet they grind exceedingly small. Another in our day put it this way, all God's accounts are not settled at the end of every month. Eugene Peterson in The Message renders this passage in words that probably will seem a little more current to you and me. I can't stand your religious meetings. I'm fed up with your conferences and conventions. I want nothing to do with your religion projects, your pretentious slogans and goals. I'm sick of your fundraising schemes, your public relations and image making. I've had all I can take of your noisy ego music. When was the last time you sang to me? Do you know what? I want justice, oceans of it. I want fairness, rivers of it. That's what I want. That's all I want. You're hearing justice in these words of passion. God ultimately brings people into account. You know, the problem is that he's often so slow in doing it. You know what? It's how he made us. We are like God. when in our righteous walk we long for justice. He's pleased with justice and equity and fairness. I am pleased to tell you that in the story of Job, justice finally rolls down. This man who did not deserve the boils that covered his skin, or the loss of his business and home and family and happiness, ultimately gets them back, and gets them back in multiplied fashion, as we're going to learn. And those who made his life even more miserable hear from the Lord about that too. He does not overlook either. Our faithful God rewards the righteous, and he also disciplines the unrighteous. Back in Job 42, we were forced to move along rather quickly in our last message, and we finished before I was through. That happens somewhat regularly. And I want to go back briefly and pull from it some lessons that I don't want you to miss, because I think they will help us in the living of our lives as Job finally sees it through a couple of interesting illustrations with, you remember, the hippopotamus and the crocodile? Remember that strange, those strange examples the Lord uses in chapters 40 and 41? Finally, it dawns on Job what the Lord is getting at. That his plan is profound, that his reasoning is right, that his ways are higher than we can ever understand, and Job waves the flag of surrender and says, I back away, I retract, and I repent. I said things I shouldn't have been saying. I spoke about things I knew nothing about, and Lord, please know, my heart is yours, and I place myself at your disposal. When you get to chapter 42, those are Job's words in verses 2 through 6. And I pulled from these verses four lessons that I want you to remember. And they go with us toward the end of the story. Job says, verse 2, I know, he's speaking to the Lord, I know that you can do all things and that no purpose of yours can be thwarted. You can do all things, and no one can hold you back. Here's the lesson I learned from that. God's purpose is unfolding, and I cannot hinder it. Some of you need to hear that. I do not know the details of your circumstances, but surely in a group this large, there must be some pretty tough situations. There are some pretty severe needs. And you may begin to wonder if this is getting out of control and God really is absent. Remember the principle. God's purpose is unfolding, mysterious as it may seem, and I cannot hinder it. You will discover before I'm through with these four that the whole focus is on the Lord. It's not on life. It is on the Lord. It's not on others. It is on the Lord. It is not on the difficulties. It is on the Lord. Now, the second comment Job makes is in verse 3. Who is this that hides counsel without knowledge? Sort of a self-confession there. Therefore, I have declared that which I did not understand. I would render the next things too deep for me, which I did not know. Here's the second thought. God's plan is incredible, and I will not comprehend it. I hope after the study of Job that you make a point in your life of reminding yourself regularly, things are happening that I cannot hinder, things are happening I will never comprehend. If you will tell yourself enough, you will find a peace you've never known before. The lack of peace comes when we try to make sense out of everything that is occurring and try to make it fit our human logic. And we forget his ways are higher than our ways. His plan is deeper. His purposes are far more profound. We cannot hinder them, and we will not comprehend them. Let it rest. Let it be. It's okay. You don't have to know to have peace. You have to trust to have peace. Now, the third principle is in verses 4 and 5. Hear now, and I will speak. I will ask you, and you instruct me. He's talking to the Lord. I will ask you, Lord, and you, Lord, instruct me. I've heard of you by the hearing of the ear. Now my eye sees you. Third principle. God's instruction is reliable. I dare not ignore it. God's instruction is reliable. I dare not ignore it. I think I should warn every one of you that because you place yourself under the teaching of the Word of God, as I do, we are accountable. When you hear principles such as this, and then either ignore them or disobey them, there is a consequence that will follow. There's sadness in place of relief. There's a discouragement in place of a sense of fulfillment. His instruction is reliable, and therefore we dare not ignore it. This isn't just an empty pastime that we do out of habit. It is a time of allowing His truth to filter into our gray matter and impact us so that our attitudes and our actions and our words change to fit His, to fit Him. See Him? You see Job? That's what he does in verse 6. Therefore, since your purpose is unfolding, since your plan is incredible, since your instruction is reliable, I retract. I pull back from a number of the things that I said, things I used to believe. I repent in dust and ashes. This is saying to us, God's way is best. I must not resist it. God's way is best. I must not resist it. That did it. When the Lord heard Job's heart, as these words reveal his heart, when the Lord saw the humility and the openness and the teachability of Job, mercy kicked in and grace flowed down. In fact, the Lord decides to use Job in the process of restoring these friends who have gotten so far off track. That's another point. You will be amazed at how the Lord will use you and others' lives when you adjust your ways to His ways. You will be for them a refuge, a point of hope, a reason to go on, a source of strength, a calming presence. You will be that and so much more to those who lack the things that you now possess by His grace. So the Lord hears His servant say that, and He then turns His attention to the three friends. Before we go to this section, He doesn't mention Elihu by name, probably because Elihu, the last of the friends, was more right than the others, probably was more on target, though his heart needed a little adjustment at times, and his pride needed to come down a few notches. He was not guilty as Eliphaz and Bildad and Zophar were, and that's why the Lord addresses them directly. Before I go there, let me give you a statement. Life is all about our God. Life is all about our God. Will you say that with me? Life is all about our God. If you, sounds simple, maybe sounds silly, but if you will repeat that every morning when you get up, it'll make a difference in your day. Because from the earliest years, we think life is about us. My comfort, my space, my rights, my will, my career, my salary, my plans, my health. Life is not about that. It is about our God. And as He works His way and will and purposes through us, it is amazing when we get on track how absolutely delightful more of life can be. Now, I'm not saying you will be free of any trials. I'm not saying difficulties will leave you by the tons and you'll never know what it is to be depressed or discouraged. That's not what I'm saying. You're only human. I'm just saying the way you've been living will not be the way you will live when you focus on the fact that life is all about your God. Job sees it. These other men don't. They're standing in the background frowning with their arms folded, wondering why the lightning isn't striking Job and the Lord isn't vindicating them for what they said. Boy, are they in for a surprise. It came about after the Lord had spoken these words to Job, verse 7, that the Lord said to Eliphaz the Temanite, "My wrath is kindled against you and against your two friends." Stop. I know you want to go on, but stop. I love that. I love it that the Lord says, "You made me angry. Your words were wrong words, your actions were wrong actions, and I have a wrath that is kindled over what you have been doing." You know why I love it? Because I was reared in a world that taught Christians should never be angry. If you are angry, you are sinful, and you need to confess it, that you got mad. It's a little bit more complicated than that, honestly. I mean, if the Lord can show a wrath that is kindled, surely there's a place for anger. The Lord Jesus driving those people who were desecrating the temple out of the temple as he plaited together those leather thongs and made them into a whip and drove them out. You can't tell me, he said, "Now, gentlemen, I'm a little uneasy about what I'm seeing here. When you have time, would you clean up the mess and be on your way?" He drove them out of the temple. I would love to see a picture of that. Got his sleeves rolled up and he is swinging that whip. And I think that is fantastic. Those Pharisees saw him coming toward him. It was like, "What is this?" But he's never done a sin in his entire existence, so it couldn't have been sinful. It was a righteous indignation. Something's wrong if you don't get mad over that. The Lord God says, it's not a temper tantrum here. It's not a sudden overreaction as he pitches a fit. Hey, this has been a long time coming. He's been standing back, waiting and waiting, and finally he reaches the limit of his tether. I'm not talking about an out-of-control rage. I'm talking about a justifiable anger that comes from the heart of one who is holy in God's case.
1: Righteous anger from the heart of a holy God. It's a side of the Lord we don't often pause to consider. He's patient, slow to anger, waiting and waiting. But he's also just, and he won't let wrong stand forever. There's more to this story that Chuck Swindoll wants to show us, so keep listening to Insight for Living. Chuck titled this message, "Finally, Justice Rolls Down." The Old Testament book of Job provides a shocking picture of human suffering. Many of the images are pitiful and frankly seem so unfair. But that's the way life is, right? Sometimes it feels like nothing more than an endless sequence of unwanted surprises. And yet, even still, Job deliberately chose triumph over tragedy. We encourage you to get better acquainted with Job using the practical Bible study resources that Insight for Living offers. 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Chuck Swindoll recently sat down with actor and producer Kirk Cameron. During their conversation, Kirk talked about his transformation in Christ, which happened through Chuck's preaching. 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I'm Bill Meyer. 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

0: Welcome to Touchstone with Pastor Jeff Miles from Touchstone Christian Fellowship in Sacramento. This teaching was recorded live during our Sunday morning worship service. Today, Jeff is teaching from the book of 1 Kings.
1: Well, in 2 Corinthians 6:16, it says, "We are the temple of the living God. As God has said, I will live with them and walk among them, and I will be their God, and they will be my people." We're resuming our Bible study through the books of 1 and 2 Kings today. But last time, we looked at the building of the temple under Solomon in 1 Kings chapter 5, 6, and 7. The building of the temple was a major achievement for Solomon and the Israelite people. It was far beyond anything done in Israel before, and it began a new era in their history as a people. Now, as incredible as the temple was, we were reminded that under the new covenant, which Jesus Christ has established through his life, death, and resurrection, that those who are his followers, they are now temples of God, both as individuals and together. The Lord dwells in us. If you are a Christian, a follower of Jesus, may that fill your heart with worship and wonder. 1 Kings chapter 8 is where we're picking up today in our study. And if you have your Bible, you can make your way over to 1 Kings chapter 8. It records the dedication of the temple. And the first thing that the Israelites do to make the temple ready to be used for worship is to move the Ark of the Covenant into the temple. Now, you might remember, the Ark of the Covenant was a special gold-covered box about 4 feet long, 2.5 feet wide, 2.5 feet high. Its lid, made of pure gold, was called the Atonement Cover or the Mercy Seat. And it was considered the throne of the Lord on earth among his people. The Ark was the most sacred physical object of the Israelites. The Ark resided in the most holy place of the tabernacle tent back in the days of Moses. And in more recent times, the Ark had been kept in a special tent after David had moved it into the city of Jerusalem when he was king. The priests now, they move this Ark of the Covenant into the most holy place of the temple, that innermost room of the temple, which only the high priest would be allowed to enter, and only once a year to offer atonement for the sins of the people. Now, as soon as the priests put this ark into the most holy place of the temple, it says the glory of the Lord descended upon the temple in the form of a dense cloud that filled the temple, and it prevented anyone from entering the temple while it was present. 1 Kings 8, verse 10 says, "When the priests withdrew from the holy place, the cloud filled the temple of the Lord, and the priests could not perform their service because of the cloud, for the glory of the Lord filled his temple." What an incredible thing that must have been. This glory cloud, the Shekinah glory, was a physical manifestation of the presence of the Lord. A similar thing happened at the completion of the tabernacle in the days of Moses. Well, now, under the new covenant, the followers of Jesus are the temple of the Lord, and the Lord's glory cloud fills us, the Holy Spirit himself. See, sometimes when we read about these dramatic manifestations of God in the Bible, we can forget the amazing things that have happened to us who are believers and followers of Jesus. You are now the temple of the Lord, and his glory fills you. Think about that. Well, there's a beautiful, lengthy prayer of dedication by Solomon that occupies the bulk of 1 Kings 8. It runs from verses 12 through 53. And the main thrust of this prayer is in verses 27 through 30. The other verses are largely an elaboration on what is said there. So we're going to look at those verses rather than this whole entire prayer. So in verse 27 of Kings 8, it says, "But will God really dwell on earth? The heavens, even the highest heaven, cannot contain you. How much less this temple I have built." Solomon knows the Lord does not need this temple to dwell in. And it's impossible to build a temple adequate in size or majesty for the Lord. All of the heavens cannot contain the Lord, he says. The Lord doesn't need a temple. But the temple needs the Lord. The Lord makes the temple meaningful. Unless the Lord recognizes and accepts this temple, it's just a fancy building. Verse 28, yet give attention to your servant's prayer and his plea for mercy, Lord my God. Hear the cry and the prayer that your servant is praying in your presence this day. So although even the highest heavens cannot contain you, Lord, hear our cry and our prayer. Condescend from your place of majesty and help us. 29, may your eyes be open toward this temple night and day, this place of which you said, my name shall be there, so that you will hear the prayer of your servant prays toward this place. So he's saying, regard this temple, Lord, as inadequate as it is to contain your glory. May your eyes be open toward this temple at all times. Literally, may your eyes be fixed on this temple always. Hear the supplication of your servant and your people Israel when they pray toward this place. Hear from heaven, your dwelling place, and when you hear, forgive. Even though heaven is the Lord's dwelling place, Solomon pleads with the Lord to be heard when they pray toward this temple, and when the Lord hears, to forgive. And this is the key sentence of this entire prayer. Hear from heaven, your dwelling place, and when you hear, forgive. This is the cry of every human heart, that the Lord would hear us and forgive. The rest of this prayer is a series of situations where Solomon asks the Lord to hear their prayers and to act. The recurring request throughout Solomon's prayer to the Lord is this, a request to be heard. Hear our prayer, Lord. A request for mercy. When we have sinned and we have repented and seek your face again, accept us, Lord. Give us and extend your mercy. And then finally, a request for forgiveness. Forgive us, Lord, and restore our relationship with you. These are the same requests of our hearts, are they not? We need to be heard by the Lord. We need the mercy of the Lord, and we need the forgiveness of the Lord. All of these are met for us in Jesus Christ. We are heard. We receive mercy, and we receive forgiveness. When you have no one to listen to you, the Lord listens. He hears. When you are in need of mercy, seek the Lord. He is rich in mercy. When you are in need of forgiveness, go to the Lord. He is a loving and forgiving God who wants to restore your relationship with him. Verse 54, it says, when Solomon had finished all these prayers and supplications to the Lord, he rose from before the altar of the Lord, where he had been kneeling with his hands spread out toward heaven. He stood and he blessed the whole assembly of Israel in a loud voice, saying, praise be to the Lord, who has given rest to his people Israel, just as he promised. The completion of the temple carried a very powerful symbolic meaning for the Israelite people. There is a message of homecoming that is being communicated to the people. And it is this idea that Solomon picks up on in his opening words of this blessing. He says, praise be to the Lord who has given rest to his people Israel, just as he promised. Solomon is recognizing that the temple is the fulfillment of this promised rest that the Lord had given to his people way back in Deuteronomy chapter 12 during the days of Moses. Deuteronomy 12:8, for example, it says, you are not to do as we do here today, everyone doing as they see fit, since you have not yet reached the resting place and the inheritance that the Lord your God is giving you. But you will cross the Jordan and settle in the land that the Lord your God is giving you as an inheritance, and he will give you rest from all of your enemies around you so that you will live in safety. Then to the place the Lord your God will choose as a dwelling for his name, there you are to bring everything I command you, your burnt offerings and sacrifices, your tithes and special gifts, and all the choice possessions you have vowed to the Lord, and there rejoice before the Lord your God. You, your sons and daughters, your male and female servants, and the Levites from your towns who have no allotment or inheritance of their own, be careful not to sacrifice your burnt offerings anywhere you please. offer them only at the place that the Lord will choose in one of your tribes, and there observe everything I command you. The people of Israel, they are now living in peace and security like they have never experienced before in the Promised Land. They are prosperous and happy. As we read in 1 Kings 4:25, where it said, everyone now under the reign of Solomon lived in safety, everyone under their own vine and under their own fig tree. The Lord has given them rest. And now to make that rest complete, the Lord is going to dwell in their midst with the completion of the temple, the place where the Lord will cause his name to dwell, as it said in verse 11 of Deuteronomy 12. The Lord says to Solomon in 1 Kings 9:3, he says, I have heard the prayer and plea you have made before me. I have consecrated this temple which you have built by putting my name there forever. My eyes and my heart will always be there. The idea of rest, it's important for us too as Christians. And it's the rest that the people of Israel experienced during this time of Solomon's reign and the inauguration, the dedication of this new temple. It was a foreshadowing of the eternal rest that can be found in Jesus Christ. You might remember Jesus in Matthew 11:28. He said, come to me, all you who are weary and burdened, and I will give you rest. Take my yoke upon you and learn from me, for I am gentle and humble in heart, and you will find rest for your souls. For my yoke is easy and my burden is light. The rest Jesus promises is the opposite of the weariness and the burden of the human experience of this life. He's offering a new kind of life, a life of purpose and hope, a life that extends beyond what we can experience with our physical senses, a life that doesn't end with the death of this body, a life that's not valued by our performance, but is given worth through God's love for us. Well, in verse 56, he continues in the second part of that verse, he says, not one word has failed of all the good promises that he gave through his servant Moses. And I love this description of the faithfulness of the Lord. This statement made by Solomon is as true today as it was in his day. There are few things in this life that we can really trust. There are lots of promise makers in this world, but there are not so many promise keepers. Amen? There is one, though, that we can always trust. The Lord. Not one word of all of the good promises of the Lord have ever failed. 57. May the Lord our God be with us as he was with our ancestors. May he never leave us nor forsake us. May he never leave us nor forsake us. Solomon is claiming the promise made by God to his people in Deuteronomy 31:6, where he tells them he will never leave them nor forsake them. And this same promise is made to us in Hebrews 13:5. You remember? It says, never will I leave you, never will I forsake you. Friends may abandon us, family members may abandon us, people we trust and look up to may let us down, but the Lord will never leave us or forsake us. He is a rock that we can trust in always. 58, he says, may he turn our hearts to him, to walk in obedience to him and keep his commands, decrees, and laws that he gave our ancestors. Solomon expresses the desire that the Lord will turn their hearts toward the Lord, to walk in all of his ways, to keep his commands. And underneath this desire is a crying out for the kind of relationship that the Lord actually promises to bring about for his people one day. Ezekiel 36:26, for example, is one reference to this new relationship that God said he would bring about one day. He says, I will give you a new heart and put a new spirit in you. I will remove from you your heart of stone and give you a heart of flesh. I will put my spirit in you and move you to follow my decrees and be careful to keep my laws. then you will live in the land I gave your ancestors. You will be my people, and I will be your God. This describes the blessing of the new covenant that comes through Jesus Christ. Without the Lord turning my heart toward Him to walk in His ways and to follow His commands, I know that my own dark nature wouldn't do it. I'm so grateful for the good work that the Lord does in my life. If it were not for Him and His work in my life, I would not be counted as one of His people today. The Lord gives us a new heart and puts His Spirit in us, moving us to follow Him and His ways. Verse 59, "And may these words of mine, which I have prayed before the Lord, be near to the Lord our God day and night, that He may uphold the cause of His servant and the cause of His people Israel according to each day's needs." According to each day's needs. Solomon prays for the Lord's provision for each day, for every need that arises. And it brings to mind for us the prayer that Jesus gave us as a model to follow, which has come to be known as the Lord's Prayer. You guys remember that? Matthew 6:9, where Jesus said, "This then is how you should pray. Our Father in heaven, hallowed be your name, your kingdom come, your will be done on earth as it is in heaven. Give us today our daily bread, our daily provision, and forgive us our debts as we also have forgiven our debtors. And lead us not into temptation, but deliver us from the evil one." We pray for and we trust the Lord for each day's needs. Verse 60, he continues, he says, "So that all the people of the earth may know that the Lord is God and that there is no other." Solomon prays that the faithfulness of the Lord to His people will be proof to the other peoples of the earth that the Lord is God and there's no other besides Him. And we echo that prayer in our own day too. But the reality is a little different. There's never any question about the Lord's faithfulness to His people. He is always faithful. His people's faithfulness to Him, though, is another story. We've not always been so reliable, have we? 61, he says, "And may your hearts be fully committed to the Lord our God, to live by His decrees and obey His commands as at this time." That word obedience has a way of coming up, doesn't it? We can't get away from it. It's the Lord who moves His people to follow Him. He turns our hearts to Him, as we talked about up in verse 58. He's the one who provides the power we need to walk in His ways and to lead a godly life. But it's our responsibility to choose to live an obedient life before the Lord. As we make that choice of obeying, then His enabling power comes alongside of us to carry it out. When we're talking about the practical outworking of holiness in the lives of God's people, to say that it's all God is to ignore the responsibility that He has clearly given us to obey His word. To say it's entirely up to us is to ignore the power of God at work in our lives and to try to take on a task that's impossible for us to carry out in our own strength. We walk with the Lord through this life. I want to call attention to the last words of verse 61 where he says, "as at this time." Have you ever noticed how we can be so dedicated to the Lord immediately following a huge event in our life? It can be a really good thing that's happened in our life, or it could be a really difficult trial that we've just gone through in our life. The effect on us can be basically the same with both. Either way, these milestone type events, they serve to clear our vision and to renew our strength and get our feet moving again down the right path with the Lord. And these jumps in spiritual dedication and energy, they are good things. But what really proves our mettle as men and women of God is how we perform long after the big event is over. The people of Israel, they are on cloud 9. Right now, as they are gathered together celebrating the dedication of this new temple, they are each very much dedicated to following the Lord wholeheartedly in this moment. But the thing that Solomon is challenging them with here is to keep the fire burning hot for the Lord from this day forward and always. As it is at this time, don't slide back into a mediocre devotion to the Lord, he's telling them. We need that same challenge, don't we? We need to burn hot for the Lord all days, not just immediately following some huge event in our life that has kick-started our spiritual energy and devotion. Again, those big events, they're like a sugar rush where we get this big influx of spiritual devotion and energy. But how long does it last? How long should it last? We so badly need the sustaining hand of the Lord in our lives so that we don't slide into a mediocre place again. Amen? May we be always faithful and dedicated to the Lord as at this time. Well, 62 says, then the king and all Israel with him offered sacrifices before the Lord. Solomon offered a sacrifice of fellowship offerings to the Lord, 22,000 cattle and 120,000 sheep and goats. On that same day, the king consecrated the middle part of the courtyard in front of the temple of the Lord, and there he offered burnt offerings, grain offerings, and the fat of the fellowship offerings, because the bronze altar that stood before the Lord was too small to hold the burnt offerings, the grain offerings, and the fat of the fellowship offerings. And so Solomon observed the festival at that time, and all Israel with him, a vast assembly, people from Lebo Hamath to the Wadi of Egypt. They celebrated it before the Lord our God for 7 days and 7 days more, 14 days in all. The festival that's being referred to here is the Festival of Booths, or the Feast of Tabernacles. The Feast of Tabernacles was normally celebrated for 7 days, and it is extended on this occasion an additional 7 days for 14 days total. The Feast of Tabernacles was a time of rejoicing and celebrating the end of Israel's wilderness wandering and God bringing them into the Promised Land. It occurred at the end of the agricultural season, so it was also a celebration of God's blessing upon them at harvest time. The name of this feast comes from the unique aspect that during the feast, everyone lived in booths or tabernacles or tents during this time. Living in these temporary dwellings was intended to remind the people of their ancestors who had lived in tents during their journey from Egypt to the Promised Land. This was a fellowship offering, which was a voluntary act of worship. The fat, the blood, and the organs of the animal were the Lord's portion, which were burned on the altar, and then the flesh or the meat of these animals was given back to the people to eat in a fellowship meal. So you can picture this as these huge meals being shared among all of the people as they are worshiping and celebrating the amazing blessing of the Lord to them. It's almost like they are sharing in a meal with the Lord. And then 66, it says, on the following day, he sent the people away. They blessed the king and then went home joyful and glad in heart for all the good things the Lord had done for his servant David and his people Israel. I love the description of this day following the 14 days of celebration. The Lord has been good to his people here. I pray the same for us today, that we all go home today joyful and glad in heart for all the good things the Lord has done for us. For the believer in Christ, our joy and gratitude is not because the Lord has enabled us to build a temple to worship him with, but because he has made us his temples in which he dwells. We are places of worship. The Holy Spirit is in us. Be joyful and glad in heart for all the good things the Lord has done for you. Amen.
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2: 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Life is not always peaceful. Wars happen. Conflicts rage. Lives are lost. The news is inundated with updates. Issues are turned inside out, angle upon angle scrutinized. In the midst of opposition to war, we can all agree. We all long for an end to bombs dropping, for casualties to stop, and freedom for all. 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
9: The name Jesus Christ is undoubtedly one of the most recognized in the whole world. But there is a definite lack of information, and certainly more than enough misinformation, about how Jesus lived his life and about the message he taught. 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
1: The Bible says Jesus will save to the uttermost all those who come to him with a heart of faith. It doesn't matter how far we've fallen, for Jesus will save us from the guttermost to the uttermost.
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2: It's pretty important. We move into holy ground. It's an important portion of Scripture. But 8 chapters is a lot of chapters. It's going to take us a while to get through them all. And so we have taken this section and split it into kind of mini-series, allow us to get our arms around some of these theological concepts. And so the section we're in right now, we're calling Confrontations. Because as we entered into chapter 21, starting with the triumphant entry, then with the clearing of the temple, then all the way through chapter 23, Jesus is intentionally picking a fight with the religious leaders during Passover week in front of large crowds. He's essentially calling them out for their hypocrisy. He's calling them frauds. As we'll see today, he's calling them out for their lack of repentance and their lack of belief in who he is. To the crowds, although many times he's addressing the religious leaders, he's also kind of in the back door talking to all those who are listening. And what he's essentially saying is, you got to choose. You cannot follow the religious leaders and their theology and also follow me. And as we will see, as this progresses over these chapters, the crowd switch sides. In the beginning, Jesus was super popular. Everyone loved Jesus. And they're laying down palm branches. Hosanna to the Son of David. That's on Sunday. On Thursday, they're yelling out, crucify him. Crucify him. Listen, it's okay to be wrong. We're all wrong at times. There's even times that maybe even our theology that we've gained, sometimes we don't even know where we may have gotten it from. I know there's been a few times in my life I had this idea of some passage or idea what this was saying, and then you kind of read it from a different perspective, and you're like, oh, that's not really what that was saying. Listen, we don't have to be right all the time. It's not bad to be wrong. We don't have to have our theology always perfect. The issue, though, is when someone sits down with you and talks about maybe where your theology is off a bit, or maybe more importantly, in practice and behavior where we're wrong, how do we react? I know it can be hard at times. It can be painful. But do you humbly admit mistakes and ask for forgiveness? Do you repent? Or do you, like the religious leaders, they double down in pride? Therefore, they stubbornly stay in a place of being wrong, and really they're fighting Jesus tooth and nail for the prestige and power. Now, we're going to start with verse 20 today, which is obviously connected to the two previous verses, but it really goes in a different direction, and that's why I split them up. Verse 18 and 19, we looked at it a couple weeks ago. Jesus sees a fig tree, and he curses it for not having fruit. What's that about? Was he hungry, saw it had no fruit, became hangry, and then, you know, throws a two-year-old fit and makes the tree pay the price? No, he's making a point. See, if you were here, we learned that the progression of a fig tree is that it produced fruit first, then leaves. And so if you saw a fig tree full of leaves, you would assume it had fruit. And so this tree looks so healthy and mature, yet it hadn't produced fruit. And so after the cleansing of the temple, he's showing through a visual using the tree of what the religious leaders of Israel are like. They look so healthy. They've got their pomp, their circumstance, the temple, and all their activities, yet they're not producing the spiritual fruit that God has asked them to produce. Essentially, as we laid out, they are not reaching the nations for God. That was their calling. So what leads us into our story today is when Jesus does this, he curses the tree. It's an idea that he's cursing the religious leaders, saying, hey, I'm done. But yet when this happens, the tree, it says, immediately withers and dies. And so we have a reaction of the disciples. Disciples witness this crazy miracle. They don't understand the deeper meaning of what he's really teaching yet. They just see Jesus hungry. He doesn't get his food, and the tree pays the price. And so this is what it says. Verse 20. When the disciples saw this, they were amazed. How did the fig tree wither so quickly? They asked. Jesus replied, I tell you the truth. If you have faith, and the inference there is faith in me, and do not doubt. So faith in me, trust in me. If you believe I'm the Messiah, kind of juxtaposition to how the religious leaders are responding to him. So again, if you have faith in me and do not doubt, not only can you do what was done to the fig tree, but you can also say to the mountain, go throw yourself into the sea and it will be done. He's teaching on the Mount of Olives, which is right outside the temple, and the Dead Sea is in sight. Verse 22, if you believe, again, inference, in

0: me, you'll receive whatever you ask for in prayer. Let me just ask. You don't have to raise your hand. Has anyone here asked for something in prayer that was super important, super deep, super heartfelt, and yet you didn't get it? I think we've all been there. So what do we do? What do we do with this passage? Well, I definitely believe this passage is teaching us something important about prayer, but we also have to put it in the bigger context of what Matthew is teaching, where he's placed the story. He's teaching us who Jesus is. He's teaching us the authority that God has given him and then the lack of faith that these religious leaders have. Therefore, they're not experiencing these spiritual fruit. So first about prayer. Can we move mountains through prayer? Well, yeah. If it's God's will for a mountain to move, it will move because he can do anything. But that's not really the point that Jesus is making here. You know, first off, this phrase moving mountains, it wasn't new to them. There was a whole lot of Jewish literature at the time that would basically nickname a Jewish rabbi that was really good at what they did. They would call him the ruler of mountains or the mover of mountains because they had mind-blowing wisdom and really could solve great problems. So Jesus is claiming to be one of these rabbis. He's a mover of mountains. But even then, it's not so much about being able to chant a particular prayer with the right faith ingredients to make a mountain move. It's not about a grandiose demonstration of God's power to amaze people like a parlor trick. It's not a magical formula to get God to do something miraculous for you. No, in context, it's about where your faith is placed. And when our faith is placed in Christ, what can happen? And by the way, spiritual fruit is what's most important. Producing spiritual fruit is an absolute miracle. When the Holy Spirit works in a person's lives and their scales are pulled back and they see biblical truth for what it is, that's a miracle. When someone repents and receives Christ as personal Savior and the blood of Christ covers them and God no longer sees them and their sin but the perfect righteousness of Jesus Christ, my friends, that is a miracle. I don't know if we truly, fully understand what it means for us to go from death to life. For someone who is in a sinful nature, like all of us are, and then come to salvation. It's greater than moving a mountain. Because that in context of Jesus' God-given authority that we've seen in the last few passages that he's clearly claiming. John 14 even says we're to ask and pray and believe according to his purpose and will. Anytime, especially as it pertains to spiritual fruit, that we are praying and moving into God's will, it will be given. He's not saying that if you ask for your mom to be healed of cancer, you'll always get it. And I actually think more importantly, what he's not saying is that if you pray for something and it doesn't come how you would ask for, well, that's on you. You just didn't have enough faith. Have you ever heard that before? I actually have heard that taught. If you didn't get what you asked for in prayer, you didn't have enough faith. You didn't believe. I believe that's incredibly destructive. Listen, God knows our hearts and he knows our desires. He loves for us to pray for all things that are important to us and that we desire. And at times when they are in God's will, he moves mountains. I've seen him do it. But part of the process is building our faith in him, that as we grow, we also understand that sometimes he doesn't answer our prayers how we want, yet over time, we see the greater things he has done instead. I want to remind you that Jesus was in the Garden of Gethsemane, and while he was there facing the cross, he prayed for the cross to be taken from him. In the moment, that's what he wanted, but he also said, but I want your will, not mine. Meaning, I know that in this moment, you have the greater perspective, and in the end, your way is always best. See, the statement, if you believe, you receive whatever you ask for, is much more about where you're putting your faith, trusting God, than how to get your prayers answered. You know, I used the analogy a few weeks back when we looked at another statement that Jesus said, very similar. He says, if you have faith the size of a mustard seed, you can move a mountain. And we made the point then, it's much more about where you're putting your faith that matters than the size of your faith. In the analogy, I said, okay, let's say I live in Minnesota. And in the middle of winter, you know, I've got a pond on my back. It freezes every year. And I go back there and I play on it. And I ice skate. I play hockey. And then one winter, you're from San Diego and you come out and visit. I say, hey, let's go out on the ice. Well, I've been on that ice many times. I have full faith that's going to hold me up. You're kind of like, I don't know. So we start walking across the frozen pond. Who's going to make it across? We both are. Because it's not about how much faith I have versus how little your faith is. It's the thickness of the ice that matters. And so for us, it's not about how great our faith is or little. It's where our faith is placed. And if you put your faith in Jesus, that is solid as a rock. So again, in context with the arguments that he's laying out with the religious leaders, who do you think Jesus is? True faith is seeking things that are consistent with God's word and will, and then we trust in God's power to provide it. Now, if I've lost you through this, let me just say it this way. Persistently pray. He asks us to. So many good things come out of it. We grow. We become more like him. And which, by the way, this is another point to this. The more we become more like Christ, the more we want the things that God wants. And the more we want the things that God wants, guess what? The more he's going to give you what you desire. As we grow in him. Sometimes prayers miraculously are answered just as you want. But in the end, we put our faith in Christ, we pray in his name, and we trust his will. I've told this story many times, but I think it just does a great job of explaining this. When my son was 3 years old, he took a header into a coffee table at a Starbucks. And he turned around and looked at me, and I instantaneously looked at my wife and said, we gotta go. I mean, it was a 2-inch wide open, the middle of forehead cut. By the time we got to the car, blood was everywhere. We went to urgent care. And by the way, having a 3-year-old screaming with blood all over their face gets you in pretty quick. So we went right to the back, and while Steyer's laying there, the doctor comes back and she pulls out a syringe was about this big, but the needle was like that big. I'm not exaggerating. And she starts pulling that needle and she walks over to Steyer and he's like, out. You know, he gets off the table, he's running, and she looks at me and she says, hold him down. So I pick up my son and I hold him down. One of the most painful moments of my entire life. He's crying, he's screaming, he's asking for me to let him go. He looks at me like I'm Benedict Arnold. And that doctor walks over with that needle and it shoves it right in that wound. Did he get what he wanted? But see, I had the bigger picture. And by the way, his pain, I felt. I was in the middle of that situation. God is in your pain. He's in that moment. It's hard for him, for you to go through those difficulties and heartaches. But when we pray, we trust him because he has a bigger picture. I knew that that was going to numb it so that the lady could put the stitches in, which in the end was best for him. That's faith. Now, again, these short verses are bigger context of confrontations with the religious leaders. Their lack of faith. And so we get to see the opposite side. Verse 23, what does it look like to not have faith? Verse 23, Jesus entered the temple courts, and while he was teaching, the chief priests and elders of the people came to him. By what authority are you doing these things, they asked. Who gave you this authority? Now let's dissect this a little bit to kind of set the stage. Remember, 2 days ago, Jesus rode in on a donkey, which that was a huge statement. He walked into Jerusalem many different times. So why does he ride in on a donkey? Because Zechariah 9:9 said the Messiah would come into Jerusalem riding in on a donkey. He was claiming to be the Messiah. Then palm branches go down and they're chanting out, Son of David, messianic title, save us. And it wasn't that Jesus didn't stop them. He's accepting their praise. Then the religious leaders, if you remember, say, do you hear what these people are saying? And what does Jesus say? Yes, I do hear what they're saying. They're calling me Messiah God. And by the way, the Old Testament in Psalm 8 said these people would do that. Then on Monday, he goes back into the temple and assumes authority by turning the tables and calling them robbers. And then today, Tuesday, he comes back into the temple. The chief priests and elders of these families see him, and they're ready for battle. Listen, the chief priests, number one, they're the 70 men that make up the Sanhedrin, which at the time was the Supreme Court of Israel. They are in charge of the affairs that happen at the temple. They're angry with Jesus because he's messing with their power, which ultimately, as we saw a couple weeks ago, he's messing with their money. And when I say, by what authority are you doing these things are what I just described. The donkey ride, accepting praise as Messiah, God, clearing the temple, calling the robbers, essentially claiming to be the anointed one. Now listen, this question they ask is not random. It was well thought out. What authority do you do these things? It doesn't say this anywhere in Scripture, but I believe after Jesus cleared the temple, they called a meeting. He said, hey, we got a problem with this guy. What are we going to do? And I think it's in that meeting they came up with this question. This question is going to put him in a corner. What authority are you doing these things? So what's significant about the question? Well, authority, quote unquote, was a term that meant that you had power, control, command. But what it really came down to was your credibility. So what gave you authority? How'd you get it? Could you earn it? Could you be a self-made person and get it that way? Or maybe you're a great orator or you're incredibly intelligent. No. In order to have authority, it had to be given to you by someone else who had authority. I'll give you, for instance, kind of in our day and age. Many of you know Dan Palmer, the YFC Greater Sacramento Area Director. He preaches here quite a bit. Let's say in the middle of September, I say, I got someone preaching. You say, who? I say, Dan. You say, who's Dan? Well, I wouldn't tell you about his family, wealth, upbringing, or neighborhood in this day and age. To show you he has authority, I would say, well, he went to Dallas Theological Seminary. He learned under Chuck Swindoll, Howard Hendricks, Tony Evans, Dwight Pentecost. The list goes on and on. And your response would be, oh, he has authority. Because their credibility becomes his. Now, you may be wondering, why didn't I use myself as an example? It's because I went to the Mennonite Brethren Seminary of Fresno. And if I mentioned my professors, none of you had heard of them. You'd be like, who dat? Which makes my point. I therefore have no credibility. That's what would happen in this day and age. See, this is why they ask him these questions, especially publicly. Because in their terms, by their definition, Jesus didn't train under any rabbi. Therefore, they know he doesn't have what they would call authority. We can't just pass over this stuff. This is super important to who Jesus is. In John 10, Jesus says, I and the Father are one. To Philip in John 14, he says, anyone who has seen the Father has seen me. See, the all-important point is Jesus is God. Therefore, he doesn't need anyone to give him authority. So when he speaks, his words, his actions are absolute truth for all time, regardless of date, culture, or relative ideas. He is the ultimate authority. Therefore, he speaks in his own name. That's the credibility. And so Jesus is infinite wisdom. He's asked this question, and he answers their question with a question. Now, in our day and age, we would say he's avoiding the question. But that's how they discussed it back then. That's how it worked. So this was actually quite normal. And in this question, he actually answers it. He answers their question. Let's look at what he says. Verse 24. Jesus replied, I will also ask you one question. If you answer me, I will tell you by what authority I'm doing these things. John's baptism. Where did it come from? Was it from heaven or from men? They discussed it amongst themselves and said, if we say from heaven, he will ask, then why didn't you believe him? So it's not just about the baptism. We have to understand that. What he's asking is, was John's ministry, was his teaching, was it from God or from men? Verse 26, but if we, the religious leaders, say, if we say it's from men, we're afraid of the people, for they hold John as a prophet. So they answered Jesus, we don't know. So why did Jesus ask him this question to answer theirs? Well, another way to really lay this out in our words is was John's teaching about God, was John's teaching about the Messiah, was John's teaching about repentance, was that ordained by God or by men? Who gave John authority? Well, I want to remind you what John taught. So let's throw it up on the screen. This is right out of Matthew chapter 3. But when he, John the Baptist, saw many of the Pharisees and Sadducees coming to where he was baptizing. So these people have come up from Jerusalem. He said to them, you brood of vipers. That's a lovely introduction. Which, by the way, just simply means you children of snakes. Who warned you to flee from the coming wrath? Verse 8, produce fruit in keeping with repentance. And do not think you can say to yourselves, we have Abraham as our father. So it doesn't matter how we live or act or believe. Just because we're Jewish, we're going to heaven is what he says. I tell you that out of these stones, God can raise up children for Abraham. The axe is already at the root of the trees. And every tree that does not produce good fruit will be cut down and thrown into the fire. Who's he talking to? These religious leaders who are not producing spiritual fruit that Jesus, in the same way, withered the fig tree. Verse 11, I baptize you with water for repentance, but after me will come one who is more powerful than I, whose sandals I'm not fit to carry. He will baptize you with the Holy Spirit and fire, prophesied. His winnowing fork is in his hand, and he will clear his threshing floor, gathering wheat, those who believe, into the barn, burning up those who do not believe. So John says, essentially, you have not repented. You're not doing what God has called you to do. And by the way, someone's coming that is the Messiah. And then right after this, when John sees Jesus, he says what? There he is. That's the guy I was talking about. He's the Messiah. You see what Jesus has done here? If they say John's ministry is from heaven, they must acknowledge John's teaching is correct. And if they do, they need to acknowledge Jesus as the Christ, because that's what John taught. Jesus is the ultimate chess player. They're trapped, because if they say John was from God, they have to agree with Jesus. But if they don't, the crowd will revolt. And so with great courage, they answer, we don't know. Well, Jesus doesn't leave it there. He pushes them further. He tells them a parable. Goes on 27. Then he said, neither will I tell you by what authority I do these things. What do you think? There was a man who had two sons. He went to the first son and said, son, go and work today in the vineyard. I will not, he answered. But later he changed his mind and went. By the way, I think this is super interesting. Maybe I'm the only one. But the word behind changed his mind is the exact same word that's translated in your English over and over and over again. Repent. I love it because it says he changed his mind and went. Repentance is not just about saying, I'm sorry. Repentance is about also going and obeying. Verse 30. Then the father went to the other son and said the same thing. He answered, I will, sir, but did not go. Which of the two did what the father wanted? The first son, they answered. See, in the short parable, Jesus lays out two contrasting responses of the gospel. One who is a sinner through a process of genuine seeking rejects the gospel at first, probably like many of us. In the beginning, it's a process.
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3: This is Pastor Robert Briggs of the Union Gospel Mission in Sacramento, and we want to let you know about some changes that are happening in the downtown area near our mission. 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

0: We've all heard of the Ten Commandments, but did you know God originally gave his people a choice between the law and grace? Welcome to Through the Bible. This time, Dr. J. Vernon McGee tells us about how when God brought the Israelites out of Egypt, he bore them on eagle's wings. In other words, he delivered them by grace. But instead of being content to live under that grace, they wanted to live by law. I'm Steve Schwetz, your host on this five-year journey through God's entire Word. While you grab your Bible, Greg Harris, Through the Bible's president, and I have a couple of letters from our home groups in India.
1: That's right. Today, we're going to be talking about a language called Bhojpuri, which is spoken in parts of India as well as parts of Nepal. And as always, these home group responses are very moving.
0: Yep, absolutely. This first one's from a local pastor who says, "By the grace of God, I have been faithfully serving a small church. While the journey has always been guided by God's hand, a significant milestone in our ministry came with the introduction of the media player that you provided." By the way, they're referencing these media players that we hand out for the radio home groups.
1: That's right.
0: So it's a sub-teaching of Through the Bible. "This resource has greatly impacted not only my personal walk with Christ, but also the spiritual growth of my congregation and family. Upon introducing these teachings to our church, I was met with great enthusiasm. It helped members dive deeper into the Word of God, and they learned how to apply biblical principles in practical, everyday ways. The transformation has been truly remarkable." Let me just stop right there. I don't, unless you've been to this part of the world
1: yeah.
0: or any place like in Africa and seen this transformation happen,
1: yeah.
0: see a pastor who's a lay guy, not mm-hmm. trained in seminary, who gets a hold of one of these media players and then they distribute them to their churches, you see people come alive with an understanding
1: yes.
0: of the gospel
1: yeah.
0: and the understanding of the Bible. And it challenges the pastor. It's almost like when you play a sport like golf with somebody that's better than you, you end
1: yeah.
0: up playing better.
1: Yeah.
0: These pastors get better because they're congregations
1: right.
0: understand the Bible better because of Through the Bible.
1: It's true.
0: And they're listening as well. It's this virtuous cycle that the Lord creates
1: yes.
0: through exposing people to God's Word, and you have an opportunity to be a part of that with Through the Bible. So I hope you're excited as we are when we read these letters.
1: Yes.
0: Now, let me continue. "Members have embraced the study tool wholeheartedly, sharing it with their families and neighbors, sparking a great thirst for the Word of God throughout our community. This renewed interest in Scripture has drawn many closer to Christ. My own family has been blessed by this journey. Through consistent engagement, we have grown in our understanding of God's purpose and calling for our lives. I am sincerely grateful to your team for equipping us with such a valuable and effective resource."
1: Yeah, and on top of all the wonderful things that are in that letter, think about human nature being what it is. You would think that a pastor would feel it threatening,
0: yep,
1: right? To
0: absolutely.
1: Be, why are you bringing this teaching into my church? And yet we encounter these pastors, you and I have encountered them
0: yes.
1: personally in many different countries where they are beyond thankful. They are overjoyed saying, this is transforming my own ministry. Like you
0: yeah.
1: said, as a pastor,
0: yeah.
1: it's upping my game, so to speak.
0: Yeah.
1: And also, it's changing our church. And we have time for a really short letter, but powerful. A couple named Joy and John wrote, "This is a very helpful study for our church. We are growing together in God's Word, and our community is better for it."
0: And that's the second reference to community.
1: Yes.
0: And when
1: yes.
0: the gospel comes to a community, when people grow in their understanding of the Word of God, it changes communities.
1: Yes.
0: Greg, let me pray for us as we begin. Heavenly Father, I pray that you would continue to use your Word to change believers and to conform them to the image of Christ, and that would have an impact in every community in which they live. May you be glorified in the teaching that we're going to hear even now today on this program. In Jesus' name, amen. Turn to Exodus 19 as we make our way through the Bible with Dr. J. Vernon McGee.
2: Now, friends, as we come back today to this 19th chapter of the book of Exodus, we got down really last time to verse 4. "Ye have seen what I did unto the Egyptians, and how I bare you on eagle's wings and brought you unto myself." Now, the children of Israel now come up to Mount Sinai. They've left the land of Egypt. God delivered them, and he has brought them now to Mount Sinai. And they're going to have to make a decision here at Mount Sinai. God says, "You've seen how I bore you on eagle's wings." As we said last time, eagle's wings are a symbol of deity. And they set forth here the salvation by the grace of God. And we are going to see that they also set forth discipline by the grace of God. That's when we get over to Deuteronomy. But here we see it's salvation. Now, will you notice, God says, I've brought you on eagle's wings. Well, how did he do it? Well, first of all, he found them helpless and hopeless in the slavery of Egypt, and he delivered them. He redeemed them by blood. And that night when the death angel passed over, and that was the death of the firstborn in the houses where there was not the blood, why, that ended the plagues. And that night the children of Israel marched out. Then they came to the Red Sea, and even then they were not out of the land of Egypt. And Pharaoh could have well have slaughtered them, just like animals, and that's what he would have done had not God intervened again. And God brought them across the Red Sea by power, mighty power. Only the power of God could do that. And you see here, he's bearing them on eagle's wings. He's carrying them that way. And then they've come out now of slavery to freedom. They've come out of the brickyards to go to the promised land, from Egypt now to Sinai, from death to life, from Egyptian darkness to heaven's light, from the helplessness under the slave master to the very heart of God, all the way from defeat to victory. And now he's brought them to Mount Sinai. And on the way over, we've seen seven experiences that they've had. Now, those seven experiences are very meaningful, as we've seen for us today. We've seen how he met their need. These are experiences you and I'll have, and how God meets our need today, how he provides for us. God gave them manna. God gave them water from the rock. God sweetened the bitter waters at Marah, and that long 3 days wilderness march without any water. And then God delivered them from Amalek. The victory was won through prayer. You can't overcome the flesh, friends, by effort. I'm sure you've learned that. This is something you turn over to the Holy Spirit and learn to walk by the Spirit. The victory's on the hilltop, never down by fighting. And I'm sure many of us have learned that. And then we do not today serve God through worldly wisdom. We hear so much about the Lord's will, the Lord's will. I noticed recently in a church where they were having a series of meetings, and every service had to do how you can find the Lord's will, how you can find the Lord's will. And I came to the conclusion from some of the subjects that a great deal of worldly wisdom was being used to find out God's will for your life. I don't think you find it out that way, my friend. This idea today that we are to do the expedient, and we're to use certain methods and that type of thing, that just doesn't happen to be God's way of doing it. Oh, God bore them on eagle's wings, and that's the way he bears us today. That's by his marvelous grace, and we walk by faith. That's the thing that God is saying to them here. He wants now to have them make a decision, though. He says, you've seen what I've done already. And now in verse 5, he says, now therefore, if ye will obey my voice, indeed, and keep my covenant, then ye shall be a peculiar treasure unto me above all, for all the earth is mine. And his question is going to be, are you willing to keep the commandments that God will give to you? And we'll see in a minute their reaction to that. And they're going to exchange grace for law, by the way. And a great many people do that today. But you and I live in a day when God saves by grace and he doesn't save by law. And what a contrast there is between law and grace. What a difference it is. The law demands, grace gives. The law says do, grace says believe. The law exacts, grace bestows. The law says work, grace says rest. The law threatens, pronouncing a curse. Grace entreats, announcing a blessing. The law says, do, and thou shalt live. Grace says, live, and thou shalt do. The law condemns the best man, and grace saves the worst man. The law reveals the character of God, and it also reveals the weakness of man. Paul says, now we know that whatsoever the law saith, it saith to them that are under the law, that every mouth might be stopped, the whole world come guilty before God. God never gave the law to save at all. Somebody says, then why was the law given? And as many of you have heard me say before, no one was ever saved by keeping the law. You couldn't mention a one. Moses here was a murderer, friends. He was no law keeper at all. And he's going to get very angry, we're going to see, and lose his temper and smite that rock twice when he shouldn't even have smitten it once. This is something that we need to note very carefully, that the law was given, friends, for a very definite reason. Paul says in verse 19 of Galatians 3, wherefore then serveth the law? It was added, not because of, but for the sake of transgressions, till the seed should come to whom the promise was made. You see, the law was given to reveal that we were sinners, and it was just given temporarily, till the seed should come, and that seed is Christ. And Paul goes on to say in verse 24, wherefore the law is our schoolmaster to bring us to Christ that we might be justified by faith. Now, the schoolmaster here is not a school teacher. It is a slave that took the little child that was born into a home of a Roman patrician or a well-to-do Roman citizen. And he took the little child, clothed it, that is, in the sense, he dressed him every morning, washed him, blew his nose when he needed. And then there came a day when the little fellow grew old enough to go to school. So the schoolmaster's the one who led him to school. And the word is pedagogus, which means to take the little one by the hand and lead him to the school. Now the law, friends, is our schoolmaster, our pedagogus. He's the one that takes us by the hand as little children, brings us to the cross and says, little fella, you need a savior. You need to be saved. You're a sinner. Now, the law is just that. And these people are given the opportunity. And now notice the reaction of these people to all of this. In verse 6, and ye shall be unto me a kingdom of priests and a holy nation. You see, God's original intention for Israel was that they were to be a kingdom of priests, that all of the tribes were to be priests. But because of their failure to go in at Kadesh Barnea and their failure here at the giving of the law, and they've made the golden calf, why, he only chose one tribe. But his ultimate goal, and in the millennium, you'll find that the entire nation of Israel will arrive at that original purpose of God, that they are going to be a nation of priests here on this earth. That'll be long after the church is removed and it'll be in heaven with the Lord Jesus in the New Jerusalem. Now, he says here, ye shall be unto me a kingdom of priests and a holy nation. These are the words which thou shalt speak unto the children of Israel. Now, verse 7, and Moses came and called for the elders of the people and laid before their faces all these words which the Lord commanded him. Now, listen to these people. What self-confidence they had. Verse 8, and all the people answered together and said, all that the Lord hath spoken, we will do. And Moses returned the words of the people unto the Lord. Now, this is going to be the beginning of this dispensation of law that came in at Mount Sinai when God gave the law to these people. And it goes all the way from Mount Sinai to Calvary, all the way from the Exodus to the cross, all the way from one mount to another mount. It is the revelation now that a people under ideal conditions are not able to keep the law. But will you listen to them? Verse 8, and all the people answered together and said, all that the Lord hath spoken, we will do. Now, my friend, they haven't even heard what he's going to say. God says, would you like to have my commandments? Would you like now to be under law? They said, why, bring it on. We'll keep it. And that's the attitude of a great many people today, that you can please God, that natural man can please God. And friends, it's been demonstrated for 1,500 years. These people, under law, made a failure. They made a terrible failure. They were not able to keep the law. And it's impossible for the natural man to. And that's exactly what Paul is saying in Romans 8, the reason God has us on a different plane altogether, that we can never please God. The law was given to control that old nature, and it doesn't, because the old nature is a communist. You can't control it. It is a revolutionary. And will you listen to what he says in Romans 8, verse 6? For to be carnally minded is death, but to be spiritually minded is life and peace, because the carnal mind is enmity against God. For it's not subject to the law of God, neither indeed can be. Now, you and I have an old nature, and that nature is at enmity against God. It can never be obedient unto God. Have you made that discovery in your own life? Have you found out that you're a failure at meeting God's standard? And thank God he has another arrangement. And the self-confidence of people today who tell me that they keep the law, and that there's nothing that makes a hypocrite out of a person than to walk around and say today, I keep the law, when you know you don't measure up to God's standard at all. All right, now let's look at it. God's going to give them the law. They say, bring it on. What self-confidence, what arrogance, if you please, and what awful, unspeakable blindness and ignorance this is. And yet there are multitudes today, after God's already demonstrated that man could not be saved under law, he gave that dispensation. It's been tried out, and it's been tried out under ideal conditions, more ideal, by the way, than today. Now, verse 9 of this 19th chapter of Exodus, and the Lord said unto Moses, lo, I come unto thee in a thick cloud, that the people may hear when I speak with thee, and believe thee forever. And Moses told the words of the people unto the Lord. There are those that think that the giving of the law was a very beautiful thing. Many years ago in Georgia, I had a lady that came up to me. She was a very cultured, refined Southern lady. And she said to me, Mr. McGee, don't you think the giving of the law was such a beautiful and lovely thing? And I think I shocked her. I said, I don't see anything beautiful in it. It's a frightful and terrifying thing. All right? Let's look at this now, because here's the giving of the law. And you tell me whether you see anything beautiful in it or not. Listen, verse 10, and the Lord said unto Moses, go unto the people and sanctify them today and tomorrow, and let them wash their clothes, and be ready against the third day, for the third day the Lord will come down in the sight of all the people upon Mount Sinai. This is a tremendous scene, you say. Well, wait a minute, we're not through. Will you listen to this? And thou shalt set bounds unto the people round about, saying, take heed to yourselves, that ye go not up into the mount, or touch the border of it. Whosoever toucheth the mount shall be surely put to death. Now, does that sound beautiful to you, my friend? Why, they were told not to even get near the mount and not to touch it. They'd be smitten dead. That's not beautiful. That's awful. Now, verse 13. There shall not a hand touch it, but he shall surely be stoned or shot through, whether it be beast or man. It shall not live. When the trumpet soundeth long, they shall come up to the mount. And Moses went down from the mount unto the people and sanctified the people, and they washed their clothes. And he said unto the people, be ready against the third day. Come not at your wives. And it came to pass on the third day in the morning that there were thunders and lightnings and a thick cloud upon the mount, and the voice of the trumpet exceeding loud, so that all the people that was in the camp trembled. My friends, this is not a circus parade that's going by. This is the giving of the law. and this is terrifying. And the people trembled because it was a frightful experience. Listen, I'm not through reading. Verse 17, and Moses brought forth the people out of the camp to meet with God, and they stood at the nether part of the mount. And Mount Sinai was altogether on a smoke, because the Lord descended upon it in fire, and the smoke thereof ascended as the smoke of a furnace, and the whole mount quaked greatly. Do you want to tell me that you think that the giving of the law is beautiful? My friend, it was a terrifying thing that took place. Now we are told that when the voice of the trumpet sounded long and waxed louder and louder, Moses spake, and God answered him by a voice. And the Lord came down upon Mount Sinai on the top of the mount, and the Lord called Moses up to the top of the mount. And Moses went up. And the Lord said unto Moses, go down, charge the people, lest they break through unto the Lord to gaze, and many of them perish. You see, a great many thought they might see something. Well, they'll not see anything. They're only going to hear a voice, because it's still true today, no man hath seen God at any time. Now will you notice, verse 22, and let the priests also, which come near to the Lord, sanctify themselves, lest the Lord break forth upon them. And Moses said unto the Lord, the people cannot come up to Mount Sinai, for thou chargest us, saying, set bounds about the mountain, sanctify it. And the Lord said unto him, away, get thee down, and thou shalt come up, thou and Aaron with thee, but let not the priests and the people break through to come up unto the Lord, lest he break forth upon them. So Moses went down unto the people and spake unto them. Now you have here in chapter 20 the giving of the law. And actually, the Ten Commandments is not all of it by any means. We have, first of all, here the Ten Commandments, and with it is the order for the altar in chapter 20. And remember, they both go together. There must be an altar for a sacrifice to be offered. Because, you see, the law reveals, and there must be the shedding of blood for sin. And just as you have in your bathroom a mirror, and that represents the law, and underneath is a basin. Now, you don't wash yourself with the mirror. The mirror reveals, but you wash yourself with the basin. And today there is a fountain filled with blood drawn from Emmanuel's veins, and sinners plunge beneath that flow, lose all their guilty stains. Now, we have here in chapter 20 the Ten Commandments and then instructions about the altar. That's important. But that doesn't end the law. You have then in chapters 21 and 24 what is called social legislation. Now, we're living in a day when a great deal of attention is being given to what is known as social legislation. We're just finding out how important that is, especially in this complicated age. But God took care of this a long time ago, and that won't end it, because with the law, we'll have instructions for the making of a tabernacle. And that's the very center of the life of Israel. That tabernacle will be right in the center of the camp. And then you have in the next book, the book Leviticus, the service of the tabernacle. And all of that's part of the law. Now, when you get to Deuteronomy, you'll find out that you have not the repetition, although it looks like it, but it's not. What it is the interpretation of the law after 40 years' experience with it. And that means that Exodus now, beginning here with chapter 20, all the way through the book of Leviticus and Numbers, for they're on the wilderness march there, and Deuteronomy, that's all the Mosaic system. That's the law. There are those today that like to say they're under law and that you must keep the law, and what they mean is just the Ten Commandments. But friends, that was really a small part of it. Well, we're going to see next time the giving of the Ten Commandments. May God richly bless you, my beloved.
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5: 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Good morning. My name is Matthew. Let's take a look at Isaiah 55, verse 6. And it says, "Seek the Lord while he may be found. Call on him while he is near." And we're going to do that right now here on 710 AM and 105.7 FM, The Word. Let me pray over you. God, we just appreciate and love each and every listener that you have brought to this radio station this morning to listen to your word, to hear your voice, God. So I pray that you would speak to them in that clear voice, Lord Jesus, so there's no confusion or misunderstanding, that they would hear from you what they need to hear this morning, whether it's wisdom, discernment, maybe it's just encouragement, maybe it's just to let them know that you love them unconditionally, God, and to let them know that you have a good future and a plan for them, each 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God, may again they be filled today with your peace that surpasses all understanding, with rest, with hope and strength as they go about their day.
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1: There's a wonderful promise in the Bible, and here it is. Whoever believes in Jesus, trusts in Jesus, loves Jesus, will receive God's greatest gift, the greatest gift he can give a human being, which is eternal life.
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2: And a few cherished photographs. All right, it's time to turn our attention to the study of God's word. During the next half hour, we'll be looking at a passage that reveals the tender heart of God towards those who have lost their way. I titled today's message, The Value of Lost Things.
3: I lose things, important things, all of the time. I come by that bad habit naturally. You remember the saying, a place for everything and everything in its place? I never heard that once growing up from my parents. They were losing things all the time. I remember as a little kid hearing them yell across the room to one another, have you seen my keys? Have you seen my checkbook? Where's the remote control? You know, they were losing things constantly, and they passed that disease on to me. And unfortunately, I've passed it on to my two daughters as well. Now, one of the things I'm losing all of the time is my Mont Blanc pen. Now, this pen is very important to me, not just because it costs a lot of money, but it has sentimental value. A deacon in another church gave this to me 25 years ago. But as important as it is to me, I'm always losing it. Amy knows. I mean, even this morning, I knew I was going to use this pen. I couldn't find it anywhere. I looked in all my drawers. I looked in all of my soup. Finally, I found this pen. What was my attitude when I found this pen? Did I look at it and say, you disgusting little pen, if you're going to wander away like that, I don't want to have anything to do with you, and throw it away? No, I searched for it, and when I found it, I rejoiced. You know, lost things have value, and that's true of God as well. What is God's attitude towards sinners? God doesn't hate sinners. God loves sinners. He searches for them, and he rejoices when he finds them. Lost people are of great value to God. And to underscore that truth, Jesus told not one, but three different stories to emphasize that truth. And we're going to look at them today in Luke chapter 15. If you have your Bibles, turn to Luke 15 as we talk about the value of lost things. Now, the occasion of this parable, or these parables, is very important to understand. Jesus didn't just wake up one day and say, you know what, I think I'm going to tell some stories today. Now, there's a context to the stories, and we find the context in verses 1 and 2. Now, all the tax gatherers and the sinners were coming near Jesus to listen to him. And both the Pharisees and the scribes began to grumble, saying, this man receives sinners and he eats with them. Now, remember, the tax gatherers, they were the scum of society to the religious establishment. Tax gatherers were Jews who had sold out to the Roman government and collected taxes for the government to support the oppressive Roman government. The sinners were Gentiles who had become involved in debauched living. How did the Pharisees respond? They begin to grumble, saying, this man receives sinners and he eats with them. You know what they were really saying? They were saying, this guy is a fraud. This guy who claims to be the Son of God, he can't be the Messiah because of the way he deals with sinners. We know that God hates sinners. And he does everything he can to keep them out of heaven. So this can't be the Son of God. But what they meant as a criticism, Jesus took as the supreme compliment. He loved to be known as the friend of sinners. That was in keeping of his mission. He said in Luke 19:10, my mission is to seek and to save those who are lost. And so to prove that point, that God doesn't hate sinners. God loves sinners. He tells these three parables. Verse 4,

says, what man among you, if he has 100 sheep and he's lost one of them, does not leave the 99 in the open pasture and go after the one which is lost until he finds it? Verse 5, and when he has found it, he lays it on his shoulders rejoicing. And when he comes home, he calls together his friends and neighbors, saying to them, rejoice with me, for I have found my sheep which was lost. I tell you that in the same way, there will be more joy in heaven over one sinner who repents than over 99 righteous persons. If they had quotation marks back then, that's what they would have put around it. Luke said 99 so-called righteous persons who feel like they need no repentance. You know what sets off the fireworks in heaven? What gets God excited? It's not some legalist who checks off his to-do list of things he has to do to please God. No. What causes heaven to explode in joy is that prostitute who kneels at the feet of Jesus, weeping and repenting and asking for forgiveness. It's that thief on the cross who says, Lord, would you remember me when you come into your kingdom? That's what causes heaven to rejoice. Verse 8, or what woman, if she has 10 silver coins and loses one coin, does not light a lamp and sweep the house and search carefully until she finds it? And when she has found it, she calls together her friends and neighbors, saying, rejoice with me, for I have found the coin which I had lost. In the same way, I tell you, there is joy in the presence of the angels of God over one sinner who repents. And in the final story, Jesus tells a story about a father who has two sons. One rebels, but when he comes home, what's the father's attitude? Does he slam the door shut in the boy's face and say, you're dead to me? No! He rejoices when the son comes home. So it is with God. I want you to notice two truths about all three of these parables. First of all three of these parables remind us of the value of lost things. All three of these items that were lost have great value. The sheep is valuable, the coin is valuable, and certainly the son is valuable. The second truth we see in all three of these stories is the activity of a caring God. These three stories remind us that God is actively looking for us, even when we are lost. It's the shepherd who takes the initiative in looking for the sheep. It's the woman who searches for the coin. And, as we'll see in a moment, it is the father who is scanning the horizon, waiting for the son's return. Both of these truths, the value of lost things, the activity of a caring God, both of these truths were lost on the Pharisees. They didn't believe lost people had value to God. God hates lost people. They are scum. They're worthless. Jesus said, no, you've got it wrong. God loves lost people. He searches for them and he rejoices when he finds them. And to underscore that truth, he tells this climactic story, the story of the lost son, the story we often call the story of the prodigal son. I want you to notice that Jesus tells the story in four acts. Look at verse 11. And Jesus said, a certain man had two sons. That's important. Two sons. Look at verse 12. And when the younger of them said to his father, Father, give me the share of the estate that falls to me. And the father divided his wealth between them. Gary Enrig says, this demand from the younger son must have come like a dagger into his father's heart. The father apparently pled with the son. Verse 13 says, and not many days later, the younger son gathered everything together and he went on a journey into a distant country. And there he squandered his estate with loose living. Verse 14, now when he had spent everything. Hear me today. If you live apart from God long enough, it will cost you everything. Everything that is of value to you. Now when he had spent everything, a severe famine occurred in that country. And he began to be in need. He found himself

0: alone with no resources whatsoever. So what did he do? Verse 15, he went and he attached himself out to one of the citizens of that country. And he sent the son into his fields to feed the swine. And he was so hungry, verse 16, he was longing to fill his stomach with the pods that the swine were eating. And no one was giving anything to him. Now notice the steps that led to the return of the son. Verse 17, but when he had come to his senses. You know what that implies? The boy was out of his mind. And he said, how many of my father's hired men have more than enough bread, but I am dying here with hunger? My father's servants are living better than I am. What am I doing in this pig pen feeding the swine? Verse 18, he resolved, this is what I'm going to do. I will get up and I will go to my father. And I will say to him, Father, I have sinned against heaven and in your sight. I'm no longer worthy to be called your son. Make me as one of your hired men. He wrote out his speech. And for the next several days, he rehearsed them to the pigs in the pig pen. Then finally, verse 20 says, and he got up and he came home to his father. The son took the first step back toward his father. But you know what really matters in this story? It's not the return of the son. It's the response of the father. What really matters to you and me is if we do take that step back toward God, how is God going to respond? Look at what happens in verse 20. But while the son was still a long way off, his father saw him. Have you ever wondered, how is that possible? How does it happen that on the day that the son decides to return, his father just happens to see him? I'll tell you why. Because that's all the father could think about when his son left home. So every morning, the father would get up and he would think to himself, perhaps today is the day. And all he would do is stand on that front porch, scanning the horizon for any sign of his son. He looks out. And on the horizon, he sees a tiny dot. As that dot starts moving toward him and gets larger and larger, he recognizes the outline. It's his son. It's his son walking toward home. And the father lifts up his robe and he begins running as fast as he can to meet his son. And when he came to the son, he embraced him and began to kiss him. And the son thought, now here's the time. And he begins his speech. Father, I have sinned in your sight and in the sight of heaven. And the father cuts him off. He doesn't need to hear any speech. All he needed to hear were the words, I am sorry. And notice what the father says. Father says quickly to his servants, bring out the best robe, the festival robe, and put it on my son. And put a ring on his hand, the signet ring that showed the authority of the father, and sandals on his feet, and bring the fattened calf, kill it, and let us eat and be merry. For this son of mine was dead and has come to life again. He was lost and he has been found, and they begin to be merry. Now that would have been a good place to end the story. But the story doesn't end there. Because remember, if the son represents the sinner who comes back to God, the father represents the God who welcomes him home. The older brother represents the Pharisees. Remember, this story was told for the benefit of the Pharisees. The Pharisees didn't rejoice when sinners come to God. They hated it. And you see that in the reaction of the older brother. Look at verse 25. Now his older son was in the field. And when he came and approached the house, he heard music and dancing. And he summoned one of the servants and began inquiring what these things could be. And he said to him, your brother has come, and your father has killed the fattened calf because he has received him back safe and sound. But the older brother became angry and was not willing to go in. Verse 28, so the father leaves the celebration and he goes outside to talk to his older son. And he begins to entreat him, to beg him, He says, son, I've not mistreated you. You have two-thirds of my estate. I love you as well. But the son was not moved. Look at his complaint, verse 29. But he answered and said to his father, look, for so many years I have been serving you, and I've never neglected a command of yours, and yet you have never given me a kid, a fattened calf, that I might be merry with my friends. And when this son of yours came, who has devoured your wealth with harlots, you killed the fattened calf for him. Now, I think if we're all honest for just a moment this morning, we have to say we're somewhat sympathetic with the older son. Don't you feel a little bit sympathetic with him? Loyal, hardworking, never caused his dad a day of trouble, and yet here's this boy, younger son, who devours a third of the estate. He shames the family's name. And then he comes back and he's received with open arms. There's something not right about that. You know why we sympathize with the older son? Because we see ourselves as the older son in our relationship with God. We think of ourselves as good people, obedient to our Heavenly Father, been there with him from the beginning. And yet you're going to tell me that some immoral sinner out here who squanders his life doing whatever he wants to at the last moment, he's welcomed into heaven because he asked Jesus to forgive him? No, that really doesn't seem fair. See, that's how the Pharisees felt. They didn't love sinners. They hated sinners. In fact, Luke 18:9 says they trusted in themselves that they were righteous, and they viewed others with contempt. They imagined themselves to be much holier than they really are. You know, we have our own Pharisees in the religious world today. They think they are spiritual giants, but in fact, they are simply smug, self-righteous little snots in the eyes of God. God hates that. He absolutely hates that. If you want to know what the heart of God is, it's not to hate sinners. It is to love them. It's to pray for them and rejoice when they come to God. That is the heart of the Heavenly Father. The Pharisees didn't get that. Look at verse 31. The father said to him, my child, you have always been with me, and all that is mine is yours. But we had to be merry and rejoice, for this brother of yours was dead and has begun to live, and was lost and has been found. How does the story end? We don't know. The curtain comes down, the lights go out. We don't know if the older son ever came into the father's house or not. You know why Jesus doesn't tell us? Because at that point, it was still an open question. Would the Pharisees repent and recognize their need for forgiveness, just like the tax gatherers and sinners, or would they remain outside the Father's house? These parables, especially the last one, have two applications. One, to those of you who are prodigals. Maybe I'm speaking to some of you right now. You feel like there's a giant gulf between you and God. You think, God would never let me into heaven. I could never become a Christian because, Pastor, you just don't know what I've done. Listen to me. God doesn't hate you. He loves you. And the reason he loves you so much is because he wants you to be in heaven with him forever. And that's why he sent his son, Jesus, to die for you. Jesus didn't come and die for your goodness. He came and died for your badness and my badness. But there's a second application to the older brothers who may be listening to this message. Perhaps you see yourself as a good, moral, religious person. You find yourself looking down with contempt on people you consider to be sinners. Thank God I'm not like them. Thank God I'm not a drug dealer. I'm not an adulterer. I'm not a child molester. I'm a good person. Thank God I'm not like them. And frankly, it kind of makes you a little nauseated when you see somebody who was a sinner claiming to come to God in faith. You view that with suspicion. How could that person ever be saved? Listen, if that's your attitude, you are just as far outside the Father's house as the most vile sinner is. These stories are for any of you who are living outside the Father's house right now. Maybe you're outside God's house because of blatant sin in your life. Maybe you're away from the Father because of a sense of self-righteousness. But whatever the reason, God's message to you is the same. Come home. Come home to the Father who loves you. Even at this very moment, I know that God is calling His children to come home. If you're taking this step today, let me be the first to affirm your good decision. And if you're carrying the ache of a prodigal today, I want you to know something. The pain you feel is real and it's heavy, but it's not the end of the story. And Pathway to Victory promises to walk hand in hand with you. That's what we've done for 30 years on this program. We've reminded you that the God who loves your child loves him more than you ever could. And that's what God has done since the very beginning of time, isn't it? He reaches out to take our hand, and he guides us home to the Father who loves us. 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
1: 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I'm David J. Mullins. When Jesus ascended into heaven, the disciples assumed that Jesus would return shortly after. But 2,000 years later, we're still waiting for Jesus to appear. 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
7: Well, good morning. 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Let's pray. God, our Father who art in heaven, hallowed be your name. 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Amen. Hey, thank you so much for making the decision to put God first in your life today. 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

0: What kind of people do you think Jesus calls to follow him? 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
1: Our scripture reading this morning is in Mark chapter 2, beginning at verse 13. Mark chapter 2 and verse 13. Once again, Jesus went out beside the lake. A large crowd came to him, and he began to teach them. As he walked along, he saw Levi, son of Alphaeus, sitting at the tax collector's booth. "Follow me," Jesus told him, and Levi got up and followed him. While Jesus was having dinner at Levi's house, many tax collectors and sinners were eating with him and his disciples, for there were many who followed him. When the teachers of the law, who were Pharisees, saw him eating with the sinners and tax collectors, they asked his disciples, "Why does he eat with tax collectors and sinners?" On hearing this, Jesus said to them, "It is not the healthy who need a doctor, but the sick. I have not come to call the righteous, but sinners." Some years ago, as a church, we took as a statement of purpose the 10 words to see unbelieving people become committed followers of Jesus Christ. And we have tried as best we can to keep that before us, not simply by keeping it in print, but also in approaching all of the opportunities and responsibilities that we have as a church in light of the awareness of the fact that Jesus, in leaving his disciples behind, promised them the power and authority of the Holy Spirit so that they might go out into the world and proclaim the good news of Jesus, baptizing people, making disciples, and establishing the work of the kingdom. And as much as we pay lip service to that, we recognize that there is an inherent danger in thinking that just because that is the phrase that we are able to rehearse and repeat, that somehow or another that may actually be happening, when in point of fact it might not. And one of the great questions that is before us as a church is to look around and to see just how seriously we believe it is important for us to take the command of Jesus to go out into the world and to make disciples. In other words, we face the risk that after a relatively short period of time, the comfortability of being in the companionable relationships with one another may dim our vision, may dent our enthusiasm for seeing unbelieving people become the committed followers of Jesus. And that is one of the great advantages in studying the gospel, and in this instance, the gospel of Mark, because very quickly in his gospel, he makes it plain that Jesus is absolutely committed not to putting together a religious club, but of reaching out to those who are, quite frankly, the most unlikely people ever to be included in his band of disciples. And the incident that is before us here in Mark chapter 2 is a classic illustration of this truth. It's not uncommon to hear people complain about how long it's taking them to see a doctor. I never know whether to make much of that or not. After all, most of the doctors I've ever met are incredibly busy, and they seem to be seeing people all the time. So I think some of us need to be a little more patient. Eventually we're seen, and often I think sooner rather than later. We always will be seen. It's hard to imagine a doctor who worked all his way or all her way through medical school and then decided that she didn't ever want to see patients. She just wanted to be a doctor, but no patients. "I'd like to be a doctor, but I don't ever want to see sick people." It would be a very, very strange thing. And for Jesus to refuse to deal with those who are despised and disreputable, who are the outscouring of society, would be equally absurd. And that lies at the very heart of this incident involving the calling of this man Levi, who's also known as Matthew elsewhere in the Gospels, to become a follower of Jesus. It is with this that we're going to spend our time this morning, looking directly at verse 14, and perhaps I should just read it again. "As he walked along, he saw Levi, son of Alphaeus, sitting at the tax collector's booth. "Follow me," Jesus told him, and Levi got up and followed him. It's almost just one long sentence, and it covers so much material. Prior to that, in verse 13, you will notice that Jesus is once again out in the lakeside area. The crowds are coming to him. There seems to be a balance here. At the end of verse 12, all the people were amazed. They'd never seen anything like this. And then once again, Jesus reverts to his prior pattern, and he moves out into an outlying area away from the crowds. The crowds come to him, and once again, as they sit or stand to hear him, he proclaims the good news. He tells them that the kingdom of God is near, that it is important for them, necessary for them to repent and to believe the good news. Yes, he touches their lives. Yes, he heals their sicknesses. Yes, he relieves them of demonic oppression. But he hasn't come as a miracle worker. He has come as a teacher of this good news. And so it is that in the course of his endeavors, he comes upon this scene. And it is in this little verse, 14, that we have the record of this radical change in the life and circumstances of this gentleman called Levi. When God calls a man or a woman, his callings never leave that person where they found him. If God speaks to you and calls you and you try and stand still, you will not be standing still, you will be going backwards. The callings of God never leave you where they find you. You will either follow on, you will either believe and obey, or you will be making a forlorn attempt to stand still. You will discover that you're going in the opposite direction. And this is certainly true in the experience of Levi. Now, when I read this week, and I have read this passage many times, and many of you will have done the same, I said to myself, you know, I think a little background would be helpful. Helpful first to me, and then helpful to you. Because we read that he was sitting at a tax collector's booth, and frankly, it doesn't really mean very much to us. After all, have you ever been in Capernaum at a tax collector's booth? I bet there isn't one in 1,000 that have been anywhere close to it, and even if we were in Capernaum, we wouldn't have known the booth if we had tripped over it. So, we read it, but what does it really mean, and what was the job that he was doing? Well, as best as I can understand, and of course there are limits to my understanding, as becomes very clear week by week, but as best as I can understand, Levi was a Jewish tax official, probably working in the realm of customs and excise. So you ought not to think of him as the IRS. You should think of him more as a kind of border patrol, and you couldn't make the transition from one region into the other without paying tax, either on your movements as a toll booth collection, or more likely as a result of the materials that you were carrying from one place to the other. I remember well the delight of the customs gentleman in Newark when he asked me if I brought in anything that was over a certain amount of money, and I said, yes, I brought in my kilt. And he just couldn't wait to get his hands on that and charged me a dreadful amount of money for an outfit that had already cost me a dreadful amount of money. Well, that's exactly the kind of thing that Levi was doing. When Herod the Great, the miserable Herod the Great, whom you remember from the massacre of the children in Bethlehem, when he died, he divided his territory largely between three of his sons. Each had the name Herod, Herod Antipas, Herod Agrippa, and Herod Philip. And Herod Philip and Herod Antipas had regions that essentially bordered one another. They were separated by the Jordan River. And the point of departure into each community, the thoroughfare, if you like, the most obvious and normal one, would be through the town or the city of Capernaum. And there in that tax collector's booth would be people who were fulfilling those responsibilities, and in this particular instance, this man by the name of Levi. Now, this position, this job, was absolutely despised. These individuals were detested. His role would have been to secure the privileges of the region. Presumably a Roman official, usually known as a publican, would have purchased the tax base for an area. He would then hire under him tax collectors or customs collectors and so on, as long as he got his price for what that region was worth to him, he really didn't care from that point out whatever those tax collectors charged. So it was a wonderful opportunity for the tax collectors to charge whatever they liked. They knew the number they had to make in order to fulfill their responsibilities, and they were then able to devise elaborate ways whereby they could operate essentially two sets of books, one that was going back to the officials and the other one that was going under the table. And Levi, as a result of that, was actually as much an outcast socially as the leper was, whom we saw just a couple of studies ago. If we doubt this, then let me affirm it for you, that as a result of his willingness to fulfill this role, to be sitting in this tax collector's booth, number one, he would have been regarded as a disgrace to his family. His mother would not have been going out for coffee in the morning and letting everybody know how well young Levi was doing in his new position at the tax collector's booth. Indeed, she would have done everything she possibly could to explain his job in some way that would relieve her of the despicable nature of what was going on. A disgrace to his family. Secondly, he would be disqualified from ever serving as a judge or even being part of the judicial system as a witness. And thirdly, he would have been disbarred from the synagogue, from the opportunities of worship that would have accrued to him otherwise as a normal Jewish male. So if you rehearse that for a moment, you get the picture. He can't go essentially to church. He can't show up on jury duty, and his family regarded as a complete disgrace that ever one of their children was involved in such a dreadful engagement. Now, when I read a little more, I came across a variety of things that intrigued me, and this fits in the realm of intrigue. I think you know me well enough now to know what we're saying in terms of main things and plain things, and what is authoritative from the scriptures, and what is merely observation. If it is helpful, you go with it. If it is unhelpful, you exit out. But many of you X out a lot of stuff in any case, so there's nothing particularly difficult for you in that. But what I came across was inscriptions, ancient inscriptions that had to do with fish. They had to do with fish. And so, for example, one inscription described individuals in the region of Capernaum who were concerned with the toll on fish. So apparently there was, at least at some point, and it may not have been at this point, but it could have been at this point, some kind of toll on fish. So then that got me thinking, do I know any fishermen? Have there been any fishermen so far in the story that would have had to engage with this character or with his colleagues because of their work with fish? And of course, yes. We've got Simon, and we have Andrew, and we have James and John. We have the initial four that Jesus has called to be his followers. And then I said to myself, maybe Levi even knew the four of them. Maybe they were, as a result of their business practices, moving through his region. And maybe, as a result of the contact, he would have heard something of the words of Jesus and may even observe something of the works of Jesus. Oh, you say it doesn't say that there. I understand, but it doesn't not say it either. In other words, it is possible that Levi had a knowledge of Jesus before this encounter took place. In fact, I think it is likely that he did. I don't imagine that somebody in a place like Capernaum could be in Capernaum with somebody, namely Jesus of Nazareth, casting out demons, healing people, transforming the community in many, many ways without that buzz running right through the community. And as you know, the person in the local newspaper office or the newsagent store, at least in Britain, or in the average Starbucks, let's say, or Caribou or whatever it might be, or the person that takes your ticket when you leave Hopkins Airport, those are the people that pick up all the bits and pieces, the buzz of the day, what's going on, did you hear so-and-so, just pleasantries, sometimes beyond the weather, sometimes only the weather. But it may well have been just as this, that one of the people said to the other, I haven't seen Simon and Andrew coming through the through here for a while. And somebody else said, no, you probably won't see them. And someone else says, yeah, and I'll tell you two more you won't see. You're not going to see James and Andrew. And Levi said, why not? And someone said, well, the four of them have become followers of Jesus of Nazareth. They pulled their boats up, folded the nets, left it in one case with their father, left the family business behind, and they've gone off as followers of Jesus. And Levi might have sat there and said to himself, wow, I wonder what that's like. I wonder what that's like. There may be some here this morning, and that's exactly where you are. You've heard the story. Maybe even a family member, a friend, a work colleague has told you that he's become a follower of Jesus. And there's evidence to suggest that that has actually happened. His words have changed. His lifestyle has changed. She's become altogether different from what she was. She's still the regular person with the same DNA. She still has the same personality. She's still melancholic. He's still effusive, whatever it might be. But no doubt that he's become a follower of Jesus, and you find yourself saying, wow, I wonder what it would be like to be a follower of Jesus. Do you really? Would you like to become a follower of Jesus? Nobody who ever wanted to be a follower of Jesus was turned away. You can never want to be a follower of Jesus and find that he tells you you can't. Well, Levi's about to find out. And just as the leper had probably had no one other than another leper touching him for a very long time before Jesus touched him, so Levi would have grown accustomed to people despising him and saying things about him that weren't exactly commendatory. After all, he was not a member of the sort of ruling class. He was not a member of the acceptable people in society. He was despised. He was rejected. He was an outcast. He was socially unacceptable. In fact, he would have been perfectly used to people telling him where to go. They put their money in for the excise, and he said, thank you very much, Mr. Benjamin. And Benjamin says, hey, Levi, you know where you can go, don't you? He come home at the end of the day with abuse ringing in his ears. People calling him out. You murderous creature. You stinking cheat. I hate you. I despise the fact that you work for the Romans. You are despicable the way you steal from your own people. Those would have been the words he heard. The people didn't go by and say, thank you very much for doing such a wonderful service for the Roman authorities. We all appreciate it very much indeed. No, no. And then look at verse 14. He hears something very, very different. Here in the place of his dubious business practice stands Jesus. And Jesus is not telling him where to go. Jesus is telling him where to come. Jesus is actually issuing to him a command, a different kind of command. It's not get out of here. It is come here. In fact, it is straightforward. Come, follow me, Jesus told him. And Levi got up and followed him. Notice both the brevity and the authority of this word from Jesus. There's no great speech, no great elaborate diatribe, no great explanation. Just a striking command. Follow me. Because you see, the word of Jesus is not like the word of any other person. The word of Jesus in this instance is not only marked by brevity, it's also marked by authority. And that word of Jesus is recorded for us in the Bible, and the Bible is marked by the authority of Jesus himself. That's why we pay attention to the Bible. That's why we talk about the Bible as being authoritative in and of itself. That's why when we read the Bible, we often discover that it almost speaks out to us in our lives. It's as though it is actually speaking to us in a way that is marked by authority. The brevity and the authority is marked both by the immediacy and the totality of Levi's response. Follow me, Jesus told him, and Levi got up and followed him. There's no gap. It is instantaneous. That's what makes it so amazing, what makes it so striking. And the reason I use totality is because in Luke's version of this event, as he records it, he gives to us one phrase that Mark does not use. And in Luke chapter 5 and in verse 27 and verse 28, you will see the missing phrase. It's the same record. After this, Jesus went out. and saw a tax collector by the name of Levi sitting at his tax booth. "Follow me," Jesus said to him. And Levi got up, now here's the phrase, and left everything, and followed him. He turned his back on his illicit business. He realized that if he was going to follow Jesus, he couldn't follow Jesus and stay the way he was. The command is clear, the response is immediate, and it is total. And leaving everything, he went out to follow him. One of the reasons, I think, for so many people's disinterest in the claims of Christ is because they never hear the claims of Christ. Now, you may be wondering about Christianity, and you're here today. And one of the things that put you off is, frankly, it just seems like such a soft option. And you find yourself saying, I don't really know why there's much to bother about in relationship to it. I mean, I don't know if I want to be involved or I don't want to be involved. It seems so trivial. Oh, forgive us if we've suggested that in any way, or if your friends have done so, trying to make it more attractive to you, trying to, as it were, lower the barriers so that you can come in at your own level and on your own basis. If the church, in endeavoring to win people, takes the message of Jesus, dilutes it, minimizes it, compromises it, so that people may see it as a soft option, it is no surprise when the people look at it and say, who cares? Levi, follow me. When? Right now. But, follow me. And Levi got up, and he followed him.
0: 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Today's message is a reassuring reminder that nobody who ever wanted to be a follower of Jesus was turned away. 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
4: This is Pastor Robert Briggs of the Union Gospel Mission in Sacramento, and we want to let you know about some changes that are happening in the downtown area near our mission. The city are putting in a safe camping ground less than 50 yards from our front gate. This is going to be drawing in a lot more homeless people, and there's going to be greater need for our services. We want you to know about this so that you can be praying for us as we prepare for more neighbours, for more need to be met, and for more opportunities to serve the least, the last, and the lost in our city. We're going to continue with our food and our clothing and our shelter, but above all, we're going to have even more opportunity to bring the hope of the gospel. 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
11: 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Of course, you can hear it on the air on our radio station, but it's also streamed live and on our podcast page at thewordsacramento.com. But again, a big shout out to our Church of the Week, First Baptist Church of Fair Oaks. Hey, maybe go check them out this weekend and say hello to Pastor Dan Barber.
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13: We've all done it, stood in judgment of someone else, certain we had it right. But what happens when we've gotten it wrong, completely wrong? Well, on Tuesday's Insight for Living, we watched as justice began to roll down. Today, Chuck Swindoll shows us what happened next, when justice converged with something even more surprising. It's a scene of accountability, but also of grace and restoration. And if you've been carrying guilt or waiting to be made whole, this message is for you. Chuck picks up our study in Job chapter 42.
7: Came about after the Lord had spoken these words to Job, verse 7, that the Lord said to Eliphaz the Temanite, "My wrath is kindled against you and against your two friends, because y'all have not spoken of me what is right as my servant Job has." That's the reason he was angry. Now, the reason is given here at the end of verse 7, and it is repeated in the very same words at the end of verse 8. Look at it, "because you have not spoken of me what is right as my servant Job has." Because. What does it mean, they had not spoken of him what was right? Well, one man put it this way. In their effort to uphold God's justice, they limited his sovereignty.

0: Here's today's word of encouragement with pastor and attorney, Mosley Collins.
1: Did you ever wonder how God feels about us? Is he irritated? Is he angry? Well, here's what Jesus said. God so loved the people of the world that he gave his only son, that whoever believes in Jesus will not perish, but instead have eternal life.
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2: Characteristics of God as the basis of their condemnation, and you live under the guilt of that kind of teaching. It's not a fair representation of the living God. These men have not presented me correctly. They've not said what is right. Now, I also love the fact that the Lord does something about it. He doesn't say, as a result, get out of my existence. Or go to your room. Or you're finished. Now, that's not gracious. That's not merciful. There's justice rolling down, but notice the mercy. Now, therefore, verse 8 presents the mercy. You have done this, and it is wrong, and you have not done as my servant Job has done. Now, therefore, here's what you do about it. Look at the plan. Take for yourselves 7 bulls and 7 rams. Okay, you got it? This is unusual teaching because it's Old Testament teaching. And in the Old Testament days, when you came to bring your offering of request for forgiveness, relief from your guilt and wrongdoing, you came with an animal. And you brought the animal before the Lord in various different numbers of animals and different kinds of animals, and sometimes fowl. And you would usually cut the throat of the animal, blood would be spilled out, and sometimes you would even place the entire carcass of the animal, as in this case. You would lay it on an altar that's blazing with fire, and it would consume it, and the smoke would come before God as a sweet-smelling aroma. It's all very strange to us. We didn't live in that era. We've never seen such a thing. But in those days, that's how God's anger is assuaged. It's satisfied. You come with an offering and you place it on this altar and it'll be consumed and I will forgive you. Look at where they were to bring this. By the way, it was a costly offering, wasn't it? Not just 7 animals, but 7 bulls. That could be used for the purpose of enlarging the cattle in their fields. But no, I want 7 bulls and I want 7 rams. He specifies, and I want you to go to my servant Job and offer up a burnt offering. This word means a whole burnt offering from the hoof all the way to the nose, the entire carcass. Is to be laid on the altar, one after another after another. You're to go and do this before my servant Job. Look, the one who was offended receives the offering of the offender. Really, the ultimate offended is the Lord God himself, who had been misrepresented. And my servant Job will pray for you. I love that. The offended prays now for the offenders. For, look closely, for I will accept him. The Hebrew says, I will lift his face up. Isn't that a great way to put it? Job will lift his face up. I will accept his intercession on your behalf. As you've offered the offerings and he prays, I will lift his face up that I may not do with you according to your folly. Meaning that I may not do for you what you deserve. Because he repeats, you have not spoken of me what is right as my servant Job has. Did you miss something? I went over it rather quickly. 4 times he calls Job his servant. What an honorable title. Verse 7 concludes, as my servant Job has spoken of what is right. Verse 8, 3 times, bring these bulls and rams and go to my servant Job. Offer the burnt offering and my servant Job. And the end of that verse 8, my servant Job has spoken what is right. In ancient days, in days of the Old Testament, a servant, it was an honorable title for one who

0: serve the living God, it speaks of a bonding between the two. There's a closeness between us. He and I have this relationship that is dear and near. It's a title of honor. And it's a good place for me to add, anytime you're engaged in the service of the King, you are engaged in an honorable work, whatever it may be. However God may have you serving, perhaps one that very few people would even know your name, but you serve faithfully there as a servant of His, you are honoring Him in that. It's an honorable role. Now, justice has come rolling down. Here are these men who have been standing over Job as judges, now gutting the animals and coming up before Job and offering their offering, waiting for Job's prayers. Isn't this a great scene? I mean, this is time for humble pie to be consumed by these three men. It's good for them. It's good for us to confess our wrongdoing to those we have offended and to say by our actions we have done what is wrong against you. And our presence is here in all this vulnerability to say to you, we trust our God to cleanse us from the wrong. Pray for me. And they come, and Job does exactly what the Lord told him to do. Look at Eliphaz, verse 9. Eliphaz and Bildad and Zophar went and did. Well, I have a feeling they did it rather quickly. There was no arguing. There's no wrestling. There's no reluctance. Because remember, when the Lord instructs, there's no other alternative that will bring any sense of peace and relief. And they did exactly as the Lord told them. And look at this. The Lord lifted up the face of Job. I love that. It's great that Job doesn't say, okay, kneel down. You guys have put me through hell. I'm going to see what you look like when you're humbled. Kneel down. Now get on your faces. There's none of that. I think Job, in this moment, having learned what he's learned and having repented as he's repented in verse 6, I don't think he carried any further rancor. I don't think there was any sense of lingering offense. I think he considered himself privileged to represent the need before the Lord. It was part of his obedience, too, wasn't it, when he lifted up his face. What a grand scene is here. You know what's happening? Sins are being washed away. That's the greatest moment. There's justice and there's mercy. You know what that represents for all of us? The cross. The cross. That's why the death of Christ is called efficacious. That's why it is effective. Because God's justice against sin is satisfied in the death of the Lamb. And God's mercy is revealed in the forgiveness of those who trust in the Lamb. Frederick Faber put it this way, there's a wideness in God's mercy as the wideness of the sea. There is kindness in His justice, which is more than liberty. And the next generation, William Newell wrote a song we've sung throughout our growing up years as Christians. Says the same thing, in other words, years I spent in vanity and pride, caring not my Lord was crucified, knowing not it was for me He died on Calvary. By God's word at last my sin I learned, then I trembled at the law I'd spurned, till my guilty soul, imploring, turned to Calvary. Oh, the love that drew salvation's plan, oh, the grace that brought it down to man. Oh, the mighty gulf that God did span at Calvary. Mercy there was great, and grace was free. Pardon there was multiplied to me. There my burdened soul found liberty at Calvary. At Calvary. Justice rolled down, and when it did, mercy washed over them and graciously got them all back on their feet. wonderful, wonderful setting. Now, the full reward will wait till our next time, but just get a little peek through the tent door here. Look at verse 10. And the Lord restored the fortunes of Job when he prayed. Not until. I got the word when circled in a bright blue in my Bible. When he prayed for his friends, the Lord restored the fortunes, and the Lord increased all that Job had twofold. Isn't that just like him? I told you he was the best at justice. All these long, sleepless nights and restless, painful days, all of the sermons he's had to sit through and listen to from these clowns that have been acting like they're representing truth and their judgmental spirit. And now Job, broken in his own repentance, having his face lifted up on behalf of his friends restored because of the mercy. And now, grace on top of grace, he looks up and the Lord says, "Hey, Job, come here, it's going to be twice as good." Boils are gone. I mean, why not? He made us, so is all it takes. And he blows them away, and he gets his health back, and he gets his home back, and he gets his property back, and he finally gets his family back. His grace here, so he doesn't get twice as many kids. He gets the same number of kids, 10. He didn't want 20 kids, but he got 10 kids back. Remember, Job prayed not for himself, and please observe, not for his own restoration of fortune. It wasn't like winning the divine lottery where he lucked out. He has no plans. He has no knowledge of how the story would end. All he knows is that the Lord says, "You lift up your face before me. You pray for these friends." And they come in with humility and offer up their sacrifices. And Job prays for his friends. And the Lord is so pleased when it's done right. And he says, "Now, come here, Job. Let me tell you what I'm going to do." By the way, you know what's wonderful too? Where's Satan? In your face, Satan. His silence reveals that he has now witnessed the truth of what God had told him. "Consider my servant Job. He has integrity. Though you may not kill him, you can touch him. And even if you touch him, he'll never curse me." And so the Lord blesses, and that's the way we're going to see the end of this story next time. A couple of similar sounding truths emerge from this study. They came to me late last night. And I wasn't sure quite how to end a message like this one. It's a little unusual on justice. But it occurred to me that there are two things to be remembered. First is forgiveness is worth asking for. It really is. Forgiveness is worth asking for. Always of the Lord, it's worth asking for. There's something that's come between you and your Heavenly Father. What in the world are you waiting for? He loves to hear the cries of his children. He takes delight in the humble confession of the saint. Just tell him. He'll never turn you away. Forgiveness is worth asking for. And I'll tell you this second. Justice is worth waiting for. So you know that application. Wait for it. It'll come. If not now, later. If not later, in eternity, God will make it right. His fairness is part of his veracity. And God, who has patiently allowed this experiment to run its course, has now come to terms with it with his servant and has now dealt with it with these friends. And Satan is gone. Again, proven wrong. And the Lord is still enthroned above us. I don't know what your situation is right now. I don't know what you wrestle with. I don't know who's wronged you. I'm sure several. I don't know how severe it's been. Probably greatly severe in some cases. I know this, that it's my privilege to spend my life with some of the greatest people I've ever met. And I would number many of you among them. And I know from knowing many of your stories that life hasn't been easy. I know that it's been difficult. And obviously, not compared to Job, that may have been the worst possible of trials, but your trial has been tough. And I think I sense from you today a desire to cooperate. If forgiveness is worth asking for, I think you'll ask it. And if you've wronged another person, the most wonderful thing you can do is to make it right with them. Just make it right, whatever it takes. It's worth it. It's worth asking for. Spell out what you've done and say it. Just let it be. Don't worry about your pride. Don't worry about what they're going to think or what somebody else thinks. You answer to God. And then you've had wrong done. Turn it over to Him. Just let Him handle it. He has a million ways, a million options. And He will not leave His people in the lurch. And of course, if you've never brought your offering to the Lord and stood before the cross and acknowledged the Savior's death is for you, start there. You were in His sights when He said, Father, forgive them. They don't even know what they're doing. Let's bow our heads. It's a sweet moment here. You have been generous and gracious people. So many of you are such faithful sheep in the Lord's pasture. I'm not flattering you. I'm telling you the truth. I learned so much from so many of you. I want your life to be all that it could possibly be as you embrace the truth that it is all about our God. I want you to go there and I want you to live there so that your whole focus is on Him. It's vertical. You'll be amazed at what it will do to you horizontally. Just be amazed. You won't be as angry. You won't be as irritable. You will find that you're approachable and you listen better. And my goodness, getting the forgiveness of someone else will relieve you of that guilt. And giving the forgiveness, releasing that person, will take the strain out. You won't have to act like God. You can let the Lord be the Lord. Maybe a member of your family. It may be one who was once a close personal friend. Maybe a former mate, partner. Maybe one of your parents. Could be a pastor or coach or teacher, neighbor, relative. Let it go. Deal with it. Let it go. Mercy there was great, and grace was free. Pardon there was multiplied to me. And there my burdened soul found liberty at Calvary. Father, I thank You that there is now comfort in the cross, that the bloody sacrifice has been lifted up once for all, and the penalty paid once for all. Now their open-armed invitation inviting us in to live like Your Son modeled for us. It's a dirty and dusty world, Lord. It gets real complicated really fast, the pace we live. And it's quiet moments like this that help us put things into proper perspective. Quiets our nerves, calms our spirit. Thank You for Job. Thank You for his model, his honesty and his vulnerability. Thank You for his humility and obedience. Thank You for not walking away from those three men who'd made such fools of themselves, but for caring about them too.
1: We're somewhere in this story, Lord, and wherever we are, your arms are around us. And you care about the shame and the guilt that we've lived under long enough. I pray you'd help us come to terms with all these things. And as justice rolls down, may mercy follow quickly. Dismiss us, Lord, in the quietness of this moment with the reminder that you are faithful and you care and you're good all the time. We love you, Father. We love you. And all God's people said, Amen.

0: As justice rolls down, may mercy follow quickly. What a picture we've seen today. A God who holds us accountable, yes, but who also lifts our faces, restores what was broken, and never walks away. Wherever you find yourself in this story, God's arms are wrapped around you. So if there's guilt you've carried far too long, or perhaps forgiveness you need to ask for, you bring it to Him. You're listening to Insight for Living. Chuck Swindoll titled today's message, Finally, Justice Rolls Down. 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
3: 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Do I have enough people helping me? 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Why not look to Him and say, I know You will carry me through this, Jesus. I know You will help me. I know You will strengthen me, is what Paul said. 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
7: All right, good morning. My name is Matthew. Let's take a look at 2 Corinthians chapter 13, verse 14, which says, "May the grace of the Lord Jesus Christ and the love of God and the fellowship of the Holy Spirit be with you all." 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Would you join me in a quick prayer? Father God, we are thinking of several precious friends, family members who need the blessing of a fully rich relationship with you. May that rest upon them, God. Please bless them graciously, fully, overflowingly. Please be real to them as the Father, the Son, and the Holy Spirit. May they experience Jesus' grace, the Father's love, and the fellowship of other believers through the Holy Spirit. In Jesus' name we pray. We love you, God. Thank you, Father, for reaching out to these people. May we be salt and light to their world today as well. In Jesus' name, amen.
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9: Welcome to Grace to You with John MacArthur on KFIA, The Word. April 15th, if you live in the United States, you are familiar with that date. It's tax day, and fair to say it can be something of a hassle. Yet not everyone feels the burden of taxes. For example, people who have no income or who have some other tax-exempt status or perhaps have such a high income that even a large tax payment doesn't eliminate their comfortable lifestyle. Of course, we're all born under a burden more severe than any tax code, and from this penalty, no one is excluded and no one is legally exempt and no one has enough resources to withstand it. Today, John MacArthur takes a hard look at God's judgment and what's required to be spared from it. It's part of John's compelling study from Romans 2 called Without Excuse. And now here is John with the lesson.
8: Let's look in our Bibles to Romans chapter 2. Paul sets forth the true bases of judgment, and they apply to everybody, and most particularly, he focuses them in on the moral person. That is the outwardly moral, the outwardly religious person who wouldn't want to find himself in chapter 1 with the reprobates of pagan vice. Now, as he unfolds these principles, there are six elements in divine judgment that he lists. God judges on the basis of six features. First, he judges according to knowledge. Secondly, according to truth. Thirdly, according to real guilt. Fourthly, according to deeds or works. Fifthly, according to impartiality. And sixthly, according to motive. And we're working our way through those very important elements of God's judgment. Now, first of all, God judges on the basis of knowledge. Back to verse 1, and let's just review that point. And what he is saying in that verse is this: if you know enough to judge somebody else, then you show that you know enough to be held responsible for what you do. Secondly, we've already learned that he judges on the basis of truth. Verse 2, but we are sure that the judgment of God is according to truth. In other words, it fits the facts against them who commit such things. God's judgment perfectly fits the facts. As it said at the end of verse 27 in chapter 1, they received a recompense of their error which was fitting or was appropriate. God always rightly fits the judgment to the facts. Deuteronomy 32:4 says, "Just and right is he." God's holy nature will not allow him to do anything that isn't right. And as I told you in our last study, the hope of the hypocrite, the hope of the religious phony, is that God will not judge on the truth, but he will judge on the superficial profession. And that is so silly, to assume that you're going to get away with a masquerade before God. God will not judge that way, but he'll judge on the facts. So verse 3 adds, "And thinkest thou this, O man, that judgest them who do such things and doest the same, that thou shalt escape the judgment of God?" You want to judge everybody else, and that proves you know the law, and so you'll be judged on that knowledge. And if God judges truly according to the fact, do you think you're going to get away any more than they are? Not a chance. God will judge accurately, and he will judge truly, and he will judge according to fact. And I think this is right where you find the people in Matthew 7 who come and they say, "Lord, Lord, we've done this in your name, we've done that in your name, we've done this other thing in your name." And they lay out the facade of religious externals. They lay out all of the surface religious activity. And he says, "Depart from me, I never knew you." God has the books, and in those books, the perfect record of the true thoughts, the true words, the true deeds of every human being. And that becomes the source of data by which God renders the ultimate verdict in divine judgment. So God will judge men on the basis of knowledge and on the basis of truth. Now, thirdly, he judges men on the basis of guilt, true guilt. Verses 4 and 5. Now here in these two verses, God affirms that the moral man, the religious man, namely in Paul's day, the Jew, is guilty of sin and can in no way escape judgment. And two verses show how really profound man's guilt is. Look at verses 4 and 5. "Or despisest thou the riches of his," that is God's, "goodness and forbearance and long-suffering, not knowing that the goodness of God leadeth thee to repentance? But after thy hard and impenitent heart treasurest up unto thyself wrath against the day of wrath and revelation of the righteous judgment of God." Now we'll stop there. And I just want to take those two verses. And that's really more than you could even handle in one time. So profound is it. Verse 4 says, God has been good to you, all of you, across the face of the world. God has been good to you. And his goodness and his forbearance and his long suffering had as its goal to lead you to what? Repentance. And when it did not lead you to repentance, conversely, because of your hard and unconverted heart, you were just storing up wrath that would ultimately break loose at the final judgment. That's the essence of what these verses are saying. God has been leading men to repentance, but men have been going to judgment instead. And men are piling up a pile of guilt, a storehouse of guilt that is going to come back on them in judgment. Now let's go back to verses 4 and 5 and look at the several parts that make up these thoughts. The word "despisest" in the Authorized is a very strong word. It means basically to grossly underestimate the value of something, to grossly underestimate the significance of something. It is a failure to assess true worth. It is making light of the riches of the goodness of God. And this is the blackest of sins, by the way. The worst sin is not rights violated. The worst sin is mercy despised. Let's look at what happened. They failed to really evaluate. They failed to see the true worth of the riches of God's goodness. They didn't know how valuable it was, and men still don't know. I mean, everybody alive in the world today has experienced the goodness of God. I'll say that again. Everybody alive in the world today has personally experienced the goodness of God and experiences it every breath they take. In many, many ways. Not the least of which is that the Lord makes the rain to fall on the just and the unjust. And the Lord gives them food to eat. And the Lord gives them a fire to keep them warm. And the Lord gives them water to refresh their thirst. And the Lord gives them food to fill their hungry stomach. And the Lord gives them a blue sky and a warm sun. And the Lord gives them green grass and beautiful mountains and whatever it is. And the Lord gives them people to love. In every way, God has demonstrated His goodness. And by the way, the word goodness is a very important word, krestates. The idea is really kindness. It's translated kindness in Galatians 5 in the list of elements of the fruit of the Spirit. It speaks of God's benefits, His kindnesses to men. And then the word forbearance, anoke, is the word for truce. It's the word for the cessation of a hostility. It's the word for the withholding of judgment. So God pours out blessing and He holds back judgment. He is forbearing. That is, He says, okay, a truce, no hostility. I'll just be kind to you and I'll withhold my judgment. And the word long-suffering, macrothumia, means patience. It is a word that signifies one who has the power to avenge but doesn't use it. It's a great characteristic of God. He's so patient. Over and over again in the Scripture, we read about the patience of God, the patience of God. God is not willing that any should perish. God is long-suffering because of that toward us, because He's not willing that we should perish. And so you have goodness, which refers to the benefits which God gives. You have forbearance, which refers to the judgment He does not give. And you have long-suffering, which refers to the duration of both. And so for long periods of time, He is kind. And for long periods of time, He withholds His judgment. The Hebrew term would say He is slow to anger and plenteous in what? Mercy. And this is the riches. It isn't just goodness and forbearance and long-suffering. It's goodness and forbearance and long-suffering at its epitome. It is the riches of those things. Not just the shallow, but the fullest. The old theologians used to call this common grace. It comes also under the theological term of providence. In other words, God is just good. And He pours out His goodness and He withholds His judgment and He does it for a long time. The goodness of God is nowhere more clearly seen than that when man commits a sin, he doesn't fall over dead on the spot. You see, God had every reason at the fall to wipe out the human race. Every reason. And He has the same reason every single time you or I ever commit one sin. And it is only His goodness and His forbearance and His long-suffering that lets us take another breath. It's mercy rejoicing against judgment, as the Scripture says. And God was especially good to Israel. He is, after all, the God of patience. He was so patient with Israel and with Judah, He waited for centuries and centuries, 700, 800 years before He took them into the Babylonian captivity. And God is wonderfully patient with us today. You look around the world today and people are sinning at a rapid rate. The divine law of our blessed God is trampled underfoot and God Himself is openly despised. His name is blasphemed. And it is amazing that He doesn't strike dead the people that do that. When you hear someone blaspheme the name of God and then take another breath, that is the goodness of God. Why doesn't He cut them down? And why doesn't He cut me down and you down when we sin? As He did Ananias and Sapphira. Why doesn't He cause the earth to open up and swallow us like Dathan and Abiram? And what about apostate Christendom? What about all the liberals and the apostates? What about their toleration for every form of evil? How can he let that go on? Why does not the righteous wrath of heaven consume them? The only answer is because, as Romans 9 says, God has dealt with the vessels fitted unto destruction with much long suffering. Listen. Get this in your mind because we're going to answer this question. If you have ever thought for one moment that God is unjust, you simply reveal how easy it is to learn to abuse the goodness of God. And I'll show you why. The goodness of God, back to verse 4, is designed to lead men to repentance. It is designed to cause them to turn from sin to Him. It is designed to cause men who are filled with evil to long for God and God's goodness. It is designed to make them thankful that He didn't slay them and turn to Him in gratitude. If you really realize what you deserve every day you live, every breath you take, you'll thank God that He didn't strike you down. You see, God's goodness and God's patience calls us to repentance, to thankful, grateful hearts. And yet we so often fail to do that. Now, what does repentance mean? It simply means to turn from sin toward God, to turn away from what we're doing to Him. And to do that because we see our sin and we see what we deserve and we know we should die. And when He doesn't take our life, but He lets us live, we should turn in utter gratitude to Him. But men don't do that. They despise God's goodness. And before you start putting the blame somewhere else, we can be guilty of the same thing that is characteristic of an unregenerate but religious person. One commentator has said that almost everyone has, quote, a vague and undefined hope of impunity and a kind of feeling that this can't happen to me. We just have this feeling that everything's okay. And the Jews believed they were exempt from the judgment of God. And many people, most people believe that. Listen, most people in our world don't believe God's going to judge them. They don't believe that for a minute. And they just load up on God's goodness and God's providence, and they take in all the pleasure of life and all the love and the wonder of love and of children and parents and friends and a partner in life and the beauty and the fun and the pleasure and all of the delicacies of life that God gives, and they just take it all in, the beauty, the warmth, the emotions, and it's all mercy that they don't die every breath they take. But they never think about that. And that is why it is such an incredible sin to be unthankful, you see. That's why in chapter 1, when it condemns the heathen, it condemns them for failing to glorify God, and neither were they, what? Thankful. We go right into a sin because we're so used to mercy that we figure we'll get it again. So the Jews, like the rest, assumed mercy and went on sinning. They assumed God's grace and went on sinning. They assumed God's kindness and goodness and patience and long-suffering and went right on sinning. And they just stomped all over God's goodness. But goodness despised leads to the end of goodness and ultimate judgment, verse 5. And it talks about a hard and impenitent heart piling up wrath to be revealed on the day of wrath, that special day when righteous judgment from God is revealed. The kind of people who are like this are people who don't see God's nature as loving and good and kind. They just see their own nature as deserving. Well, I'm not so bad. I mean, they don't say, oh, God, thank you for another day of life. Thank you for a partner that I love. Thank you for what you've done. Thank you for not taking my life and slaying me in my sin. They just take it all for granted, and they get the idea that they're just getting what they deserve. They're not half bad anyway. And there is a sick cult that has arisen in contemporary evangelical Christianity that is built around self. And people talk about self-image and self-esteem and self-worth and self-value, and it is nothing but humanistic worldliness. You have no worth or value as a self, as a corrupt sinner. And the whole idea of that concept has taken evangelicalism and twisted it from a God-centered perspective to a man-centered perspective. And salvation and Christianity is all seen from the viewpoint of what can it do for me? And sin is always seen as to how it affects man, not how it affects God. We are selfists, indulging ourselves in God's mercy. And this is a horrifying error. The only reason you haven't breathed one breath, or I even breathe one more breath, is because God is merciful. And if I forget that and trade on that mercy, such ingratitude is so severe. Now I want to speak to this issue because it opens up one of the great truths of Scripture, and I want to give you a little Scripture lesson that'll help you fill out your theology at this point. Now think with me now. Very important. People see God as unjust. You know, if something comes into your life, your husband dies, your wife dies, your kids are injured, somebody you know gets a disease, your thought is, well, God, that's not fair, right? How could you do that, God? And you have to work your way through those kind of thoughts. But you know what that is? That's your rotten old sin principle operating. I mean, how can you do that, God? I mean, how can I be without a job? Or how can I have all these kind of problems? Or why me? It's not fair. And so you tend to question God's love and you tend to question God's actions. And it's an incredible turnaround because God is so merciful and so kind. And yet men despise that very kindness. And when something goes askew in their life, they begin to accuse God of being unfair or unjust. How incredible! Bow with me in prayer. Father, thank you again tonight for teaching us through your word. Thank you for not giving us what we deserve. Thank you for your goodness, forbearance, long-suffering. For your glory in Christ's name, amen.
9: You're listening to Grace to You, the Bible teaching ministry of John MacArthur. John's current series is called Without Excuse. Well, the notion of guilt that John talked about today, to call guilt an unpopular concept, is a massive understatement. The world says guilt isn't healthy, that there's really no reason to feel guilty about anything you think or say or do. But while that kind of thinking is dangerous, there's an even bigger concern that John had about it. Let's hear what he said about that some years ago.
10: Yeah, what happens is the pop culture spills into the church. If there's a campaign to make life guiltless, if there's a campaign to divest people of accountability and responsibility, if there's an effort, for example, in one book to blame parents for the way their children turned out, that's a book titled Toxic Parents, and the premise is whatever you are and whatever your failings, they're not your fault, your parents were toxic. If that's the way the world thinks, if that's what's being taught in schools, if that's what's being propagated through the media, guess what? It spills into the church. And then what you have is severe problems on two fronts. If non-believers don't accept responsibility for their own sin, they cut themselves off from the need for a savior. And so they cut themselves off from the only hope they have of forgiveness and salvation. And in the church, if believers don't take their sin seriously, accept full responsibility for their transgressions and iniquities, then they go on in an unsanctified way. So you have an unsanctified culture with no interest in repentance and salvation, and you have an unsanctified church that can't really live in a holy way and make the gospel attractive. It's a bad situation. I want to tell you about a book called The Vanishing Conscience. And that's in a sense, the problem. The problem is people don't pay any attention to their conscience, which is given them by God to accuse them or excuse them for their sins. This book is designed to help you take sin seriously. It arms you for battle against sin on all fronts. It begins by asking questions like, what is the conscience, and whatever happened to sin?
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7: Well, all right. Good morning. My name is Matthew. Thanks for joining us on this fall day. That's right. We are officially into the season of fall, my wife's favorite season. She loves the cooler weather. 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
21: 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Mm-hmm. 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
22: Hey, this is Dave and Ann. We're not with you today, but we're with you in heart as Dave's recovering.
23: Yeah, it's going well, just because I know you're just what you want to know how the knees are doing. I'm going up and downstairs. I'm sleeping on my own bed. I'm even driving already. But who cares about us? Today is Cheryl Shoemake is having Tanya and Trevor Kravick back on to talk about marriage on mission. And this is a topic you don't want to miss and you want to share it with others. So enjoy.
24: So let's talk a little bit about your kids being involved, yeah. Which I absolutely love. I know a man, he has 14 children. They are all now adults. Many of them are married and he has a ton of grandchildren as well. But he and his wife have a ministry that they started just because they just loved God. So they would just go out and evangelize all over the country. Mardi Gras, Indy 500, you know, wherever there was a crowd, we're going to take the gospel. And then they went from that to disaster relief. And their children are in all of them are in ministry. They're in the mission field. They are in churches. They are worship leaders because from the beginning, they had a vision for their family that our family would serve the Lord, not just

0: Here's today's word of encouragement with pastor and attorney, Mosley Collins.
1: The Bible says the eyes of the Lord run to and fro throughout the whole earth to show himself strong on behalf of those who love and trust him. If you love and trust the Lord, he's going to show himself strong on your behalf today.
0: Today's word of encouragement is presented by Mosley Collins Injury Lawyers, 916-ALL-4s for legal help.
2: Is we would tell them that when we came home, they were part of serving this weekend by having good behavior for their caretakers. Mm-hmm. And that was important because it allowed us to be there.
3: Yeah.
2: And then we would sit down with them and we would read comments from the weekend. Mm-hmm. And when you saw that this woman learned how to love her husband well, Tirza, you were part of that because this weekend you prayed. Shiley, you were part of that because you prayed. Tanner, you were part of that. Mm-hmm. Sebastian, you were part of that. Mm-hmm. It's significant. Mm-hmm. Your contribution of behavior this weekend is significant because these couples got to hear God's plan for their marriage because you did your part and our part was to be there.
3: Mm-hmm. Yeah.
2: And so I think really their involvement started way back then when they were really little and we could tell them this was what God invited mm-hmm. you to do. But then as they were able, I mean, Tanner, our youngest, he was 4, standing on a milk crate behind the serving line, giving people their asparagus mm-hmm. on their plates.
4: He was learning how to handle rejection because, you know,
2: right.
4: if you're the one
2: nobody
4: serving
2: wants the asparagus.
3: No one wants asparagus,
4: you
3: right?
4: Learn that. So he had to learn how to handle rejection at a young age.
2: Yeah, that's funny.
4: And then we would do dishes. We'd wash the dishes afterwards. Mm-hmm. And it was interesting. We were asking them about memories. Like, mm-hmm. what are the memories that stand out to you as we moved across
2: of
4: the state
2: up.
4: And
2: like
4: growing up. Yeah.
2: Formative.
4: And one of our kids said, you know, I remember that you used to make us pick up 10 pieces of garbage across the camp mm-hmm. before we could go to the beach and swim.
2: Mm-hmm.
4: And
2: I had completely forgotten about that. But she said that taught me how important it is to be part of making an environment where people feel comfortable.
3: Mm-hmm.
2: And I thought, wow, that is such a neat way to respond to that question. Like, yeah. I didn't realize that that was significant to our kids.
3: You know, so much of what children get and grow into adulthood is caught rather than taught.
2: Yes.
3: But we have to put them in the environment where they can catch it. Right?
2: Yes.
3: And it sounds like that you all made a very intentional decision. What about the parent who, okay, I didn't do this when they were 4 or 5 or 6.
2: Yeah.
3: And now I have teenagers. I would love to invite them into the spaces where their dad and I minister. What can I do now to invite them into that space?
4: I would say the first thing you need to do is surround yourself with people who pray.
3: Mm-hmm.
4: And ask them for prayer support as you seek to have this conversation or create these opportunities.
2: Mm-hmm.
4: And then pray yourselves. There's so much power in that. And I don't say it flippantly. Like, we really need to spend time with the Lord and in his word to discover these opportunities. So know the right time. The right time is not when they're sleeping until noon
3: mm-hmm.
4: and you got to argue with them to get them up to walk out the door or to do their chores. Like, create sweet moments. Lord, provide to us an opportunity to have these conversations.
3: Mm-hmm.
4: And sometimes you have to create them by creating an adventure, an activity that they would enjoy, but create a space where that would be position in the best possible light
3: mm-hmm.
4: and have a discussion with them, because it's much like when we engage people about their burden area.
3: Sure.
4: Like, just because they're children in our house doesn't mean the Lord hasn't already created the good works in advance
2: That's
4: that
2: right.
4: they should walk in.
3: That's right.
4: And so discovery and curiosity and leaning into that
2: mm-hmm.
4: and not forming a role that they should fill, but discovering what opportunity would best serve them and their skill set.
2: When, you know, we talk a lot about the importance of like studying our spouse,
3: mm-hmm.
2: continuing to get to know our spouse. I think that holds true with our kids.
3: Mm-hmm.
2: Are we taking the time to study them at each stage of their development to see who they really are?
3: Yeah.
2: What really gets them excited? What really drains them? What brings them joy? What are the unique skills that God has given them? And cheering those on, even when they're not the one that was ours. Like, you know, we hear the stories about the parent who played basketball and they forced their kids to play basketball
3: mm-hmm.
2: because they want them to be the basketball star that they once were, that they didn't quite get to.
3: Mm-hmm.
2: And I think, how different could that look if we looked at our child who loves hockey?

0: and we admonished that, we encouraged that, we cheered them on in their love for that sport and created opportunities to enter into their world. Mm-hmm. And so learning who our kids really are and then creating opportunities within. You're saying, like, how do we have them join us? Mm-hmm. Well, there's always a space for them to join what we're already doing. But if we're creative and we're prayerful, God will show us where they can join us as we join the Lord, where they're going to feel valued and excited and like their investment really does matter for the kingdom of God.
1: Tanya, what is one thing, one area of growth that you have seen in Trevor that you want to celebrate as watching him through this missional lifestyle?
0: There's so much. I mean, I have watched him completely transform who he was when we were dating, seriously dating. There was a moment where we were having conversation about emotion, and I was asking him, like, how do you feel about something, maybe or something that would have required an emotional response? Mm-hmm. And he didn't have words. Mm-hmm. And he couldn't communicate emotion. And I remember saying, if this isn't an area that you can grow in, I don't know that we can pursue marriage. Mm-hmm. I need to be married to someone who's able to communicate with me about how they feel and what they think about things. That was a really defining moment because he said, like, I'm willing to learn. And 25 years later, I'm married to someone who I have a chronic illness. When I was very, very ill, came and sat with me and was empathetic, mm-hmm. and asked thoughtful questions and genuinely cared for me and demonstrated emotional capacity that he didn't have, you know, 20 years earlier. And so just seeing his willingness to be a student, not just of me, but of how to grow to be someone who's emotionally healthy to connect with others.
1: Yes.
0: Emotionally. Mm-hmm. I think that's probably one of the biggest ways that I've seen, and it required great intentionality. It's not something that was demonstrated in his family of origin. It's not mm-hmm. something that he knew or even was interested in, honestly.
1: Yeah.
0: Until that conversation, and he put a stake in the ground that day and said, I'm going to learn. And he has.
1: Wonderful.
0: Yeah.
1: And Trevor, what about you? What would you like to celebrate today about Tanya?
2: Yeah, that's an easy one. About 7 years ago, she started a journey of gratitude. Mm-hmm. And every day, taking hold of the things to be thankful for. Mm-hmm. And it came from a place of not being grateful. but she asked the Lord, like, how do I turn this around? How do I change my spirit from a critical spirit? Mm-hmm. to being one that is thankful and grateful. Mm-hmm. And so she started recording every day, and she does it on social media, but it's a grateful post. Mm-hmm. And every single day there's something that we can be grateful for. And so as I've seen her grow in this area, it's just really shown me like the influence a posture of gratefulness and thankfulness can have mm-hmm. To people who are struggling, who are going through this life feeling depressed or down, and she's authentic with it. And so I just really appreciate that she's learned this skill, and it's not easy. And it takes time, but she's doing a great job at that, and I'm celebrating that about her today.
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1: You know, you all have made some amazing moves in your desire to surrender to God. And there are a lot of couples I know who feel like that is way out of my league. I just can't do that. If I'm going to be on mission, but I am not called to give up my entire lifestyle or upend my entire lifestyle. What are just some very day-to-day things that I can do? Like I think of I used to work with an organization in Michigan. It was a medical clinic. It is still a medical clinic. And it provides free medical care to un- and underinsured individuals. I was on their board and also volunteered with them. And there is a pantry and dental service and just so many, it's a wraparound service. And it was started by a doctor and his wife who just saw a need. And they, out of the trunk of his car, he just started driving around and providing medical care to people in this community that he knew that people were not, they didn't have insurance in this community. If I have a gift, a talent, a skill, but God is not calling me to move to a town with 250 people or to even to come work for Family Life. What can I do in the day to day?
2: There's so many stories that are running through my head right now as I think about the people who serve in the team of Family Life in Wisconsin.
4: The same. Mm-hmm. I had the same thought.
2: And I mean, even the reference to like pulling up to a community and opening your trunk. Like we have friends, Joe and Abby, who started feeding their friends without homes by providing soup to them at the library parking lot in their community. Mm-hmm. And that wasn't because they had resources. It's because the Lord gave them a burden.
1: Yes.
2: And it was simple and yet very effective. And that has grown into something more than they could have ever thought it could be.
4: Paul David Tripp says we live in a hurry sick world.
1: Yes, we do.
4: And I love that statement. It's very true. And so I think, what is the natural place for you to see a need and say, I can do that? Mm-hmm. Because we're busy. But where are the places that you already go, that you're already walking, that you're already driving, where you know that there's a need, that you have the capacity to meet, that you're going to be excited to get to meet?
2: But we have to get in the discipline of structuring our lives in a way that we have margin enough to respond to those moments and those opportunities. Mm-hmm. And I think that is the biggest challenge. You know, you go to the self-checkout lane, well, that could be faster. But if I go through the regular checkout lane, I have someone that I'm going to be engaging with. Mm-hmm. And one of our favorite questions when we're going through the checkout lane that sometimes results in spiritual conversations is, you know, what is the greatest marriage, if we notice a wedding band?
4: We'll say, are you mm-hmm. married?
2: Yeah. Mm-hmm. What is the greatest bit of marital advice you've ever received or given to somebody else? And we hear some of the most amazing responses to that question, but it allows for us to have a heart connection with that individual. Now, they're in our community, mm-hmm. and we go to the grocery store. We had 6 mouths to feed in our home. We go pretty often. And so we would see them and we would deliberately, once we started engaging in that conversation, start looking and being like, oh, is so-and-so working today? And try to get into their lane mm-hmm. and continue that conversation because, well, they're paid to do it. So, but it was just a way that we could bless them with our time, unhurriedness, mm-hmm. and
4: but mission. If we just go back to the team really quick, I'll just help me think through a few of the ways that some of our teammates are living missionally. They're caring for patients in hospice.
2: Yeah, getting trained on a program that does crisis mentorship mm-hmm. and opening your home for 16 weeks to invest in another couple. And that can happen once or twice a year.
4: They're mm-hmm. walking with foster care families. Mm-hmm. They're offering parenting, working with single parents. Mm-hmm. They're doing blended family ministry, leading a small group once a year in your home. Mm-hmm. Once a year, 6 weeks.
1: Yeah.
4: It's 1 hour. Not only are you going to help encourage others, but you're going to grow so much. And that's such a simple thing.
2: We have one dear couple that built a blessing box, they call it. And you've seen those little miniature libraries on the corners in towns where they can come take a book and drop a book off. They put a series of different books in there to bless people, but also have a slot on the side for prayer requests. Okay. And so just a simple way to engage their community.
1: Right.
2: And that's inactive. Like they built the box, they set it out there, they go retrieve the prayer requests and pray for them. But just a way that they can engage their community and be missional.
1: Mm-hmm. I hear intention.
4: Yeah.
1: I hear look for the need.
4: Yep.
1: I also hear listen to the Lord. Be prayerful and ask the Lord, where's my burden? What is the burden that you have placed in my heart? So Trevor, you mentioned margin, and that is so huge in our hurry up and get it done world and do more hustle mentality that we have. What does it look like to build margin in our lives? Maybe I don't have an extra 5 minutes to wait in the checkout line. What can I be doing proactively so that I can build margin?
2: Yeah, I think, you know, through my life, I've had several people speak wisdom to me. And one of the things that we heard was, you know, there's things that you're going to have to say no to in order to say the best yes that you can possibly bring. And I think that sort of sticks as a mantra with us is like, okay, there's these opportunities or there's even a daily choice that I can say, okay, I'm not going to do that because I prefer, like, I'm going to prefer to do this other thing where I don't want to feel so rushed. And so not having as many activities, not signing our kids up, and I don't want to make anyone feel bad for doing this, but not signing our kids up for three different activities that meet on three of the 5 days of the week, and then they've got their games on the other parts of the week, and turning yourself into Uber parents where you're just driving from here to there to there. There's opportunities in that moment too, in those moments too, but choosing like, hey, kids, if we're going to do something, we have families that we know, it's like we're a basketball family. Everyone does basketball, but it creates a space where we're not running to all these different places. So just slowing things down and taking a look around and being aware of what's happening around you and what are like specific strategic choices that we can make to set our phones down. Another thing our kids reflected on about their upbringing that was valuable to them was we tried to have family meals. And sitting around a table and just slowing down and being intentional to speak about what God was doing in our lives, a high-low kind of reflection that Tanya would often bring to our discussions of like, what was the best part of your day? What was the most difficult part of your day? And just connecting on those levels. And I mean, for creating a meal and sitting down at a table, you got a great space.
1: Right.
2: And so saying no to something so that you can say yes to the best.
4: The other part of margin too, I think, is it's okay to schedule that in. It's okay to schedule in that this is an empty space in my calendar. And we don't have to feel bad about that.
1: That's good. Yeah.
4: Leave room.
1: That's very good.
4: For the Lord.
1: So if you can encourage a couple trying to faithfully follow God, what would you want them to hear? One thing each. What would you want them to hear?
2: Surrendering to the Lord is not giving up. It's allowing yourself to be invited into the most amazing opportunities that you could ever experience for things that will outlast you. The investment we make in kingdom work is an investment that will outlive us. And it is really the only thing that will be sustained beyond us. Because we're promised that all the things, all the stuff, all the events, all the activities, all the scheduling, that's all going to go away. But if we deposit our seeds of faith into others, whether that be our four walls or the community around us, those are things that will flourish and grow and produce fruit far beyond us.
1: Good. What about you, Tanya?
4: We say to our team often, live in such a way that you are available, faithful, and obedient. And when you do, you get a front row seat to the greatest show you've ever seen.
1: I love that. Thank you so very much. Trevor, would you close us out by praying for the couple who is struggling to live missionally, although they really want to, and especially for the spouse who desires it, but has a spouse that may be a little bit more resistant.
2: Dear Heavenly Father, Son, Holy Spirit, we acknowledge that you have done a mighty work in our lives and called us into your family for your purpose. Lord, I lift up couples now that are maybe just hearing of what you've done in our lives and considering maybe taking a step of faith in pursuing the work that you've placed in front of them. And Lord, you don't call us to lose our individuality when you call us into your kingdom work. And so I just pray as they recognize that you might be working in the Holy Spirit to call them intentionally into a space to be patient and curious of one another as you speak to them each individually and have equipped them each individually. Lord, for the spouse who is like, man, she's doing it again. She's racing off ahead of me. Lord, would you just give them humility and an attitude of just curiosity as they learn more about why you place that very good thing in the heart of their spouse. Lord, would you equip them for the very thing you're calling them towards? And would you allow them to foster an environment in their households that would be Great Commission minded, that Matthew 28 verse referenced earlier, that we would go make disciples of all nations, baptizing them in your name. Lord, thank you for this time, and thank you for the couples, and Lord, for your victory that is already won that we could be a part of. In Jesus' name, amen.
5: Okay, do you feel like we're sitting here as you're recovering from your knee surgery? Do you feel like we're on mission?
3: Yeah. I mean, it's a little different. I'm not running around and doing all the ministry stuff we normally do. But when I go to rehab every day, I walk in a room with all these people suffering from different surgeries, basically like me, and I feel like I'm a light. Mm. I mean, it's what the mission's about. I'm not just walking in there as another patient. I'm walking in there as the light of Jesus to love people, see people. They're in pain. I'm in pain. And God wants to use me. And that's what, you know, Cheryl was talking about today. It's like we are always on mission. If we open our eyes and look around us, God wants to use us to bring the gospel and to bring his love to others.
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14: Well, all right. Good morning. My name is Matthew, and I am reading from Romans 5:3-4, which says, "We also rejoice in our sufferings because we know that suffering produces perseverance, perseverance character, and character hope." Thanks for joining us here on 710 AM and 105.7 FM, The Word. Would you say a quick prayer with me? Mighty God, we confess that we get impatient and frustrated with difficulty, pain, especially unjust suffering. 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We love you. We thank you. We surrender this day to you, God, and all that is entailed in it. In Jesus' name, amen.
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16: We got breaking news. 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
16: Welcome to Seculo. That's right. We got all the UN coverage for you. Will Haynes is in studio with me. Jeff Balaban, ACLJ Jerusalem, joining us later talking about Norway throwing a ban on Jewish products. We're going to talk about that coming up. And Rick Grinnell is going to be joining us, also someone who's very familiar with the UN. Phone lines are open for you at 1-800-684-3110. But let's talk about this. President Trump addressed sort of the elephant in the room, which was a multiple-hour meeting between Steve Witkoff, Jared Kushner, and the foreign minister of Iran to start talking about, once again, this is live, this is not a repeat, but once again to discuss what it looks like to potentially bring an end to the conflict. Or, of course, President Trump later on said, you know, kind of the two options. Either we're going to have a good deal or we're going to be annihilating them. Big words. We've heard it before, but we're back at it once again. He said he thinks that they should have a deal soon, because why wouldn't we have a deal soon? And I think that, again, for people to look at this, it's sort of like the Greenland deal. And you go, oh, well, why wouldn't they have a deal? Well, Greenland, maybe, and Denmark, maybe a little easier to deal with than the Islamic Republic of Iran.
18: That's right. And if you look at today, the president of Iran spoke at the UN. This is kind of what makes the UN so surreal at times. When we host the UN, it's on U.S. soil, and the country that we are in conflict with, their president comes to the UN and speaks and has protection that we protect.
16: When you're within the UN, you're technically, right, not under any sort of American jurisdiction legally.
18: Right.
16: There's like, it becomes like a no man's land temporarily in these sort of areas. I know it's weird to think about, but in New York City, essentially, it becomes an autonomous zone.
18: But at the same time, they still are staying in hotels. They still are bringing people.
16: Some of those are included, yeah.
18: And then when you think about it also, the U.S. guarantees protection on our soil. We don't want an international incident that a foreign diplomat or foreign leader is killed or attacked or assassinated on U.S. soil. But at the same time, it's also the person we are in conflict with is here. That is the surreal nature of it. But the president of Iran, after we find out, one, President Trump was very direct in his speech. We can play some of that that happened yesterday and contrast it with what the president of Iran said today in his speech before the UN. At the same time, we're finding out that this meeting happened that was 3 hours, and it was what are called shuttle talks, where they weren't necessarily sitting in the same room. They use an intermediary that comes in and talks to one side, gets all the information. It's like a live game of high-stakes telephone. And then run back to the other side, tell them that, get more information, and go. And it took 3 hours, which goes also to show you what we talked about yesterday to some degree, where the president does utilize the UN in ways that are actual work, not just show. That both are happening. There are the very posturing statements of the president's speech and other things that happen. But real work is also going on at the exact same time.
16: That being said, when he was having this discussion in his speech, and I quote, he said, "I have a big decision to make." And again, that was to make a deal with Iran or annihilating the Islamic Republic. Later on, he said, "It doesn't make sense." This is the direct quote, "for Iran not to essentially make a deal. They are waiting to see how I do in the midterm elections. What they don't realize," this is what I want you to call in. How do you feel about this in terms of how the election may change your point of view? "What they don't realize that I'm not running. I'll be here for 2.5 years. I give no credence and will not give credence to the election when it comes to Iran. It doesn't even enter my mind. The only thing that does is that Iran will never have a nuclear weapon." When you hear that from President Trump, does it make you feel like there will be any swaying him? In terms of, let's say, you know, you lose control of one part of the government. Or will this keep going? What do you think? 1-800-684-3110. Does it deter if people essentially are saying, hey, we are voting against, in many ways, this conflict in Iran? And he says, I don't give it any credence. What do you think? 1-800-684-3110. We're going to keep this conversation rolling. We're going to also give you an update on the work of the ACLJ coming up. Go to ACLJ.org to be a part of the team today.
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16: Seculo, I do want to hear from you. A lot of you are watching online, and I appreciate that, but I want to hear your voice today. 1-800-684-3110. We will have some special guests joining us. Jeff Balaban, ACLJ Jerusalem, Rick Grinnell joining us in the back half of the show. But there's some time there to hear from you, and I'd like to do it in this segment, next segment. 1-800-684-3110. Again, we're talking about President Trump. Of course, he had his meetings throughout the UN, and we know that the Trump administration had some very direct meetings, multiple hour meetings with the Iranian delegation that again was in New York City, was at the UN, and they were discussing what the future could hold. President Trump had a lot to say about this, including planning out what a future could look like with a beautiful Iran, an Iran that, you know, is thriving or whatever, or an annihilated Iran. And somewhat is putting it back on them to do this. At the same time, talking about he thinks Iran is waiting until after the midterms to make any kind of decision. Of course, we are only about a month away from the midterms at this point, 6 weeks from the midterm elections. And he's personally saying it means nothing to me, so they can wait it out. That's fine, 6 more weeks. But it's not going to change my mind on the way Iran is going to be handled.
18: Well, and I think what's also interesting is you had the president of Iran today speaking, and how did the president of Iran open it up? And once again, this is in the entire context of the U.S. being in conflict with Iran, with giant pictures of the Ayatollah, the dead Ayatollah, by the way, Ayatollah Ali Khamenei, that was killed in this conflict, as well as bringing up the strike that hit the school that was on a military base that killed young children, young girls. That is how the president of Iran started this, going after the United States. And obviously, the president didn't hold back yesterday in saying, I will annihilate them. So you're seeing this dueling speeches on the world stage, back and forth, almost as if like the shuttle diplomacy that was happening also on the stage of the General Assembly between the two presidents, trading these rhetorical strikes against each other. But then you also see that the U.S. performative is what, you know, yesterday you saw the Cuban delegation walk out of the president's speech. Today, the U.S. delegation got up and walked out when the Iranian president started speaking. So there is that theater that goes along with the UN.
16: And, yeah, and it may, while they're meeting with them for 3.5 hours.
18: And it may seem silly to many because you watch this, these acts that are completely compiled the day before or months in advance of, okay, we're going to send these low-level staffers in so that they can get out because we actually do need like Secretary Rubio to be kind of close by watching and things of that nature. No, they decide we're going to send people in to walk out specifically to be on film, showing the protest of the United States, but we're still allowing the president of Iran to come to the United Nations and speak. This all, I think, is interesting because the president of Iran is also trying to turn the rhetorical tide, as it were, about who they are and showcase that, you know, we are just a peaceful people.
16: Change the narrative.
18: And let's listen. This is Byte 11 from the president of Iran just earlier today talking about terrorism and things of that nature. And let's hear from him.
0: We live in a world in which the powerful, instead of thinking about humanity, justice, fairness, and democracy, they seem to be the protectors and creators of instability and destruction. Whomever they wish to discredit, they label them as terrorists. 200 years, for the past 2 centuries, Iran has not attacked any country or any territory, but we've always defended ourselves steadfastly. But now we're being accused of being source of instability in the region. We're labeled terrorists.
16: How dare they be labeled terrorists? They only slaughtered, you know, 50,000 of their own people in the streets.
18: But oh, don't worry, they didn't attack.
16: But that's not outside
18: the
16: borders.
18: Any other country or territory directly.
16: They just funded it.
18: My goodness, the very first day of the conflict, they started hitting their Gulf neighbors that had done nothing.
16: Now let's remember also, I think we have to clarify this because it gets very confusing. This is the president of Iran. This is not the head of the IRGC, which again, it operates in kind of two fronts while still kind of together.
18: That's right. Well, it also is what has made it so complex in the aftermath of not having the supreme leader being supreme over Iran anymore. Now that there is a new Ayatollah, a new supreme leader that no one's heard for, that people question whether or not he's even alive or if he's just a puppet of the IRGC, if he is alive, there is that friction internally now between the president of the country, the legislature of the country, and the IRGC, which is extremely strong, and the cleric class as well. There are many different angles to this, but the president of Iran is who goes and speaks at the UN, not the Ayatollah, not other members, not military leaders. It is the president of the country, but does he have the authority to make statements on behalf of the country? All of these things are being showcased at the same time in real time on TV. But I also think it's interesting of the way that he's talking about this. You know, they just label us as terrorists, but then inferring that they are victims of terrorism. Yeah. Later in that speech.
16: Yeah. And President Trump had a lot to say too. I think, you know, this is a fairly long bite, and some of the stuff I've said already, I think we should play it.
18: Yeah.
16: I think you should hear from President Trump from his own mouth. Again, you can always kind of read a little bit. When you hear the words of President Trump, on paper, it always reads a little different than when you actually hear him. Then sometimes you're like, oh, well, that was clearly a joke, or clearly that was, you know, something a little bit more serious or bloviating or whatever it may be. So let's hear from President Trump again. This is his UN speech from just yesterday.
1: But I have a big decision to make. Will a deal be made with Iran that lets them rebuild and create a far greater country than it ever was before? Maybe one of the greatest in the Middle East or even the world? Or do I annihilate the Islamic Republic and do it quickly, never giving them a chance to kill and destroy people and countries again? Do I drive them into hell with no chance of survival and no hope of future greatness or generations? But I believe we'll make a deal right after the election, because it doesn't make sense for them not to.
16: I mean, that is a pretty hardcore language, and you can see the responses. Do I drive them into hell with no chance of survival and no hope of future greatness? But I believe we'll make a deal. I mean, if there isn't a more direct President Trump kind of quote, I can't imagine one. Let's go to Bill, who is calling in Wyoming on line one. Bill, you're on the air.
4: Hi, thanks for taking my call. I got a twofold question here, I guess. I'm presuming that you guys have actually attended some of those assembly meetings. And from what you're describing, it sounds kind of like a puppet show that's going on constantly with people getting up and going and coming and all this kind of deal, you know, and protest. And my second part is, how did the other delegates respond to what President Trump said about what he's going to do with Iran?
16: Yeah, let's start with the first one. You know, does this happen a lot? It does. It is very similar. You know, if you watch other nations, if you watch like the United Kingdom Parliament and all this stuff, there is a little bit more showmanship.
18: Right.
16: And honestly, sometimes disrespect for the office. That's why when people talk about, oh, President Trump is doing this, like, yeah, I get in America, we have sort of this, like, I don't know, buttoned up standards. That doesn't quite happen, even in the Western world, in other places. Certainly not in the Middle East. Certainly not in the United Kingdom. They'll get up, they'll walk out, they'll protest, they'll yell, they'll scream. They're wearing wigs. It's getting wild in there. And then you come to America, and that we are so, you know, prudish that we get sort of like, you know, clutching our pearls over this person didn't clap.
18: Yeah, but at the same time, you see Congress, and most of the time it's completely empty when people are giving their floor speeches to Congress.
16: I'm even talking about something like the State of the Union or something like that, where it's like, we have our own theater. Our theater is maybe just not as loud and obnoxious. And maybe that's changed now in the last few years. But yeah, it is a bit of a show. But as Rick said yesterday, or day before, that part could be a show, but then there's real work happening off screen. And that's when you see a 3-hour meeting with the Iran delegation. They're not doing that just for fun. They're not doing that for show. There's no one to see it. They're doing that to hopefully get some work done. And sometimes that's not with the top tier leaders. Sometimes that is with, you know, the team that is there, the top tier leaders, but not the presidents. And that's where real work gets done. On the other hand, when you talk about, how did other delegates respond to Trump's speech?
18: Well, yeah, when the president mentioned, like, they'll never have a nuclear weapon, et cetera, you heard applause from the assembly, from those in the hall at the UN General Assembly. So there was some support of that. At the other hand, you also have to think, we focus a lot of times on, like, the big names here. We watch President Trump, Obviously, the Iranian president is always an interesting one because of the history between the U.S. and Iran, especially currently. But then you also think of if someone from Russia, when someone from Russia speaks, or someone from China, that those are ones that kind of make headlines. But you also think about every single U.N. country has the ability to speak at this. So there's also moments where there's going to be shade thrown between countries about conflicts that we don't even know about, and there are walkouts and things of that nature that because it is the entire world on display there. I mean, there are still speeches going on right now as we speak, and so but that's not what's being broadcast every single moment on every single channel. It's just the big ones. So we'll break it down, we'll continue, and we've got a lot more ahead.
16: All right. As Will said, a lot more ahead. Phone lines are open, 1-800-684-3110. In the next segment, we're heading over to ACLJ Jerusalem with Jeff Balaban. An interesting update in Europe about Israeli products and some consequences for owning them. We'll be right back.
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16: Welcome back to Seculo. We have a pretty interesting update, and I wanted you to call in about this as well, because we'll be taking calls. This is the last segment for this first half hour. In the second half hour, though, I'm going to be taking calls about this, because this could spread, by the way, and we've seen it happen in other countries. And this is coming out of Norway, of course. This is not coming out of, again, the Iran. This is not coming out of the Middle East. This is coming out of what is a very kind of Western-y European country, something we don't even really think about as a country that would be any issue to the Jewish people or really weigh in that heavily in the Middle East conflict. But now, we're joined by Jeff Balaban, by the way, from ACLJ Jerusalem. Now we see a pretty big, essentially, proposal that would really punish their own citizens for engaging in any kind of commerce, if you will, with who they feel are the occupying forces in the Palestinian territories. Jeff, why don't you kind of give us a little bit of backstory on this? Because we have seen companies back out of bringing their products into Israel. We've seen that kind of, you know, thing happen, but really not this, I feel like, as much. We've heard the calls for the BDS movement over the last decades, but when it comes to a country penalizing their own people, it does feel like that's something that would be coming out of a not so friendly neighbor to Israel.
23: Right. So what's happened now, and this is spreading, it's already officially as of yesterday, illegal for citizens of Denmark. I mean, it's a crime for them to purchase goods, let's say to buy a bottle of wine from that was sold by or was made by Jews who live in Judea and Samaria, which the world likes to call the West Bank, but for thousands of years has always been known as Judea and Samaria, and the irony is very deep. This is an extraordinary move, which is to say they're saying it's a crime for their citizen to buy not from the state of Israel, not from anything governmental, but from individual Jews. So the premise is that Jews should not be allowed to live in Judea. Jews should not be allowed to live in parts of Jerusalem. Now, this is, again, not punishing Israel at all. It's not punishing the, quote, settlements, unquote, at all, settlements just being a name for Jewish communities. But maybe some of them have incorporations in under Israel's law. But even if a non-citizen, if a Jew happens to have shares in a business or start a business that's selling clothes in Efrat, which is a town right outside, not that far from Jerusalem, it's a crime. And now in Norway, they're proposing the same thing. Should be a crime in Norway, Canada, Switzerland, a bunch of Sweden, other countries, I don't think Switzerland, have said that they want to go along with this. The idea that you should punish Jews, right? And there's about eight, this is about 850,000 Jews. And they're saying that we will make it a crime in our countries to do business with them because of where they choose to live or do business. Why is that moral? Why is that not exactly what it is exactly what the Nazis did when they created a boycott against Jews, except the Nazis only did it within territory they control, right, starting in Germany. These are countries who are chiming in. These are Western countries saying that we are going to make it basically outlaw. We're going to boycott Jews for living where Jews want to live. There is not another race or nationality or ethnicity or religion or any group or identity that would be treated this way anywhere in the world. And yet that's what they're proposing to do. And in fact, it became one now in the Netherlands, and they're proposing it in Norway.
16: With real consequences. I think this is the kind of wild part, too, is that it's not just like, hey, a slap on the wrist if we cut you with a bottle of wine. Some of the proposed consequences are, again, now, not just for, obviously, the people selling. We're talking about for the people who just would, let's say, like you said, bought that bottle of wine from this area. We're talking about proposed jail time.
18: That's right. I mean, this is from the proposal in Norway. Norwegian citizens and companies would get prison up to 3 years for buying from, selling to, building for, or investing in businesses owned by Jews who live in Judea and Samaria, including in the most ancient, revered, Jewishly significant parts of Jerusalem. So once again, you also remember, they don't consider all of Jerusalem Israel. They consider East Jerusalem a part of the West Bank, as they want to call it, Judea and Samaria. But then you also see negligent violators. So you accidentally bought the bottle of wine? 6 months. I mean, Jeff, it also a part of the world that is notorious for going light on criminals. They are now saying if you make a purchase by accident, 6 months in jail.
23: You know, and this already now, it's 6 years in jail for under Dutch law starting on September 22nd, starting yesterday. It is 6 years in prison if you are traveling, let's say, through the United States and you stop at the duty-free shop or you're in America and you go to a wine store, you buy a bottle of wine, and it happens to be made by a Jew, and it happens to be made by, but over the green line, you know, in territory that country decides Jews should have no right to exist there. Their citizens can go to jail for that. So they're essentially, they're not punishing Israel at all. What they're doing is they're trying this anti-Semitic, and it really is not about Israel. It's anti-Semitic. It's saying a Jew can't live somewhere. Why is it? Instead of talking about human rights and saying, you know what? We believe that there should be a state of Palestine in addition to the state of Jordan, and that state of Palestine should be in, well, they don't call it the Judea and Samaria, but it is Judea and Samaria. That should be West Bank. Instead of saying, but you know what? In order to get there, the Palestinian authorities have to accept Jews living there the same way Israel has tons of Arabs and Muslims living in Israel as full citizens doing business there comfortably, being on its Supreme Court, being in its Knesset, being movie stars and TV stars. Instead of saying, we want you to, until you normalize that, until you learn how to live with Jews, we're not interested in supporting your territory. They're saying the opposite. They're saying we have to already punish Jews just for living there.
16: Yeah, Jeff, there's a comment that just came in. It said this isn't, because again, we have people in our chat from all sides. They go, hey, this is not about banning Jews, but banning settlers, the land occupiers. So how do you respond to that?
23: Well, okay. So first of all, settler is just another word for Jew in this case, because it's saying that, in other words, right now that this is, even according to them, This is disputed territory. That's all it is, right? And I believe that Israel legally has far more rights than anybody else to that territory. Let's say you don't believe that. Let's say you think Israel doesn't have the rights. That has nothing to do with Jews living there. Why can't a Jew live in a state of Palestine? Why is that normalized? Why is that accepted? Why are they criminalizing people for buying a product from a Jew? Now, again, it has nothing to do with the state of Israel, and it has nothing to do with, quote, settlements, unquote. It's saying that a Jew should not be allowed to live in certain areas of the world. And, oh, by the way, those areas have been known as Judea and Samaria.
18: If I went to the Midwest right now, I could go get a Danish in Wisconsin, a Denmark product from someone who has Danish heritage. I don't see another country saying 6 years in prison for buying that Danish. I mean, that is kind of the absurd analogy here, is that, yeah, people can live places. It isn't about the government. It isn't saying the government of Denmark should not exist or should not have territory. It is saying the person who is Jewish cannot sell you a product, and we're going to punish you with jail time. Not even a fine.
16: And Jeff, I'll let you wrap up. I only have about a minute, but you have an article right now. It's on the website on ACLJ.org where people can read this. Or we'll get it on ACLJ.org. Sorry.
23: Yeah, I mean, look, the problem is that this is coming out of countries who, within living memory, right, in memories of our grandparents, you know, they banned Jews. They did this exact same thing. They boycotted Jews. They banned Jews. Now Norway's proposing it. Norway, in its constitution, which is hailed as this big liberal constitution in 1814, which modeled after America, it had a clause in it. Jews are still not allowed in the kingdom because there was already a ban on Jews in the kingdom. So this country understands that Israel came into being after the destruction of European Jewry by laws just like this. And now they're proposing to these same countries to move those laws to Israel and to the Jewish homeland itself.
16: All right. Thank you, Jeff, for joining us. I'm sure you'll be on later this week or next week. We appreciate it. Look, second half hour's coming up. Don't go anywhere. Less than a minute break. If you're watching online, you should be. That's on ACLJ.org, YouTube, Rumble, however you get your podcast live each and every day, 12 to 1 p.m. Eastern time. Phone lines are open for you at 1-800-684-3110. Again, don't go anywhere. This break is very short.
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14: Well, good morning. My name is Matthew, and I'm opening my Bible reading from Hebrews 10, 35 through 36. It says, "Do not throw away your confidence. It will be richly rewarded. You need to persevere so that when you have done the will of God, you will receive what he has promised." Thanks so much for joining us here on 710 AM and 105.7 FM, The Word. Hey, coming up on Thursday, October the 1st, is Bring Your Bible to School Day. Did you know that last year, more than 1 million students age 5 to 18 brought their Bibles into the classroom in an effort to spread the love of God to those around them? 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It's all put together by Focus on the Family. Again, Thursday, October the 1st, Bring Your Bible to School Day.
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8: Pastor Greg Laurie points out having mercy towards someone in need not only encourages them, it's a pathway to our own happiness.

0: many people, happiness is as elusive as the proverbial pot of gold at the end of a rainbow. They try this, they try that, they try nearly everything else, and just find the whole pursuit quite trying. If they'd only flip to Matthew chapter 5, they'd discover how to find happiness written in black and white. And that's where we'll turn today on A New Beginning, as Pastor Greg Laurie brings a message called How to Be Happy. Hear his additional messages on the subject at harvest.org.
1: Happiness. It's something we all want, but it can be so elusive. And it's not unique to our day and age, by the way. 2,000 years ago, the Greek philosopher Aristotle made this statement. Happiness is the meaning and purpose in life. It's the very aim and end of human existence. But how can we find happiness? Sometimes people say money will make you happy. Well, we know that's not true, because we all know of people that have a lot of money who are not happy. We know where we won't find happiness, but where do we find happiness? You know, USA Today newspaper did an article

good friends. So families and friends, the best antidote to unhappiness. Number two, things don't make you happy. University of Illinois psychologist Ed Diner said, quote, materialism is toxic for happiness. Even rich materialists aren't as happy as those who could care less about getting and spending. Number three, I found this one very interesting. If you want to be happy, be grateful for what you have. So gratefulness is a key component of happiness. Psychologists say gratitude has a lot to do with life satisfaction. Talking and writing about what they're grateful for amplifies adults' happiness. They also said it's important to learn to savor even the smallest pleasures of life. Here's another one. I really like this. Forgiving people are happy people. University of Michigan psychologist Christopher Peterson says, quote, forgiveness is the trait most strongly linked to happiness, end quote. He adds, it's the queen of all virtues and probably the hardest to come by. One more point. They found that Scandinavians are the happiest people. So if you're Scandinavian, you have this wire. Otherwise, there's these other principles. But isn't it worth noting that all of these are biblical principles and premise apart from being Scandinavian? Gratefulness, forgiving, family, friends, and so forth. So here before us now in the Sermon on the Mount, the point of entry is what we call the Beatitudes. Or another way to put it, attitudes that should be. You could even call them the be happy attitudes, right? And each beatitude begins with the word blessed. And as I pointed out to you before, the word blessed is interchangeable with the word happy. So you could just as easily say, happy are the poor in spirit, happy are the meek, happy are they that hunger and thirst after righteousness, and so forth. So keep that in mind as we read them again. Jesus is unlocking for us the secret to happiness. Matthew chapter 5, starting in verse 2. He opened his mouth and taught them, saying, let me add a little note here. We often think that the Sermon on the Mount was delivered to thousands of people. In reality, it was delivered to the disciples of Jesus while a crowd was gathered around them. And a reason I bring that up is because these truths are for Christians only. Only a believer can live by the Sermon on the Mount. He opened his mouth and taught them, that would be the disciples, saying, verse 3, blessed are the poor in spirit, for theirs is the kingdom of heaven. Blessed are those who mourn, for they shall be comforted. Blessed are the meek, for they shall inherit the earth. Blessed are those who hunger and thirst for righteousness, for they shall be filled. Blessed are the merciful, for they shall obtain mercy. Blessed are the pure in heart, for they shall see God. Blessed are the peacemakers, for they shall be called the sons of God. We'll stop there. Let's review what we already discovered together. First of all, happy are the humble. Happy are the humble. Blessed are the poor in spirit. To be poor in spirit means you see yourself as you really are, spiritually destitute, a sinner in need of a savior. Number two, happy people are unhappy people, if you will. Blessed are they that mourn, verse 4, for they shall be comforted. Contextually, what this means is I see my sinful condition. I'm sorry for the way that I am. I'm sorry for the things I've said and things that I've done, and I mourn over it. The Bible says godly sorrow produces repentance. Then thirdly, a happy person will be a meek person. Verse 5, blessed are the meek. And all that means is simply seeing myself as I am. It's power under constraint. Remember, meekness is not weakness. Power is submitting yourself to the authority of God. Then we have the desire for a righteous life. A happy person passionately desires a righteous life. Verse 6, blessed are those that hunger and thirst for righteousness, for they shall be filled. This is speaking of spiritual hunger. There are some kinds of food that when I eat those foods, I'm not hungry afterwards. Mexican food would be one of them. Italian food would be another, especially if it involves pasta. After I eat, I'm full. In fact, I'm ready to go into a food coma. But then there are other kinds of food that when I eat them, I don't feel as full, like sushi. I love sushi.

0: sushi, right? But maybe an hour later, I'm hungry again. I remember a bunch of us went out to sushi one night and had a great meal, and afterwards we were hungry and we went out and got a pizza, right? So it's a hunger and thirst for righteousness, though. A hunger and desire for God.
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1: Well, we take a look now at what happy people do. These are characteristics of happy people according to the Beatitudes in Matthew 5. Here's Pastor Greg once again.
0: Happy people are merciful people. Happy people are merciful people. Look at verse 7. Blessed are the merciful. What does that mean? To be merciful means that I understand and empathize with those that don't know Jesus yet. You know, it's very easy in our polarized society today to see anyone that disagrees with us as our mortal enemy. But we should never think of someone who holds a different view than we hold, or someone who does not have our faith, a non-believer, as the enemy. They're not the enemy. The fact of the matter is they're under the control of the enemy. And the enemy is Satan. And the Bible says we should pray for people that are not believers yet. 2 Timothy 2:26, so they'll come to their senses and escape from the devil's trap. For they're being held captive by him to do whatever he wants. So when I'm merciful, I see behind the mask, I see behind the facade, and I see the person, and I find myself caring about them. Now, this is a radical thing for Jesus to say. Remember, Rome was effectively in control of a good part of the world at this time, including Judea. So this is a Roman culture, and Romans did not value mercy. In fact, Romans looked with disdain on mercy. A Roman philosopher of the day said, quote, mercy was the disease of the soul, end quote. They saw mercy as a sign of weakness. The Romans glorified justice, courage, discipline, and power. And they did not value human life. When a child was born at this time in Roman culture, the father had the right of patria potestas. Patria potestas, which simply meant that if he wanted the newborn child to live, he held his thumb up. If he did not want the child to live, he held his thumb down. And he had this power, a patria potestas, throughout the life of the child, which means if he didn't like the way the kid was turning out, he could have the child executed until that child became an adult. So that means that they could kill their children at any stage of life. Is that any different than abortion, especially late-term abortion? Did you know that 10,000 babies' lives are lost every year to late-term abortions, the majority of which take place for elective reasons? What kind of thinking is this? And you say, Greg, why are you bringing this up? This is political. Yes, it is political. And sometimes our moral views and our spiritual views derived from Scripture spill right into the world of politics. We're getting ready to vote, people. And I'll tell you, for me personally, I could never vote for any candidate that supports abortion. So coming back to mercy, the Romans derided mercy. They laughed at mercy. And our culture is similar today in that regard. But Jesus says, blessed are the merciful. But what does it mean specifically? The word that Jesus uses here in Matthew 6:3 for mercy is also used concerning the word almsgiving. So what it means literally is helping a person in need. It's very simple. Mercy is seeing a man without food and giving him food. Mercy is seeing someone who is lonely and giving them company. Mercy is not just seeing a need, it's meeting the need. It's pity plus action. It's doing something about it. We can stand around all day and say, oh, I feel so sorry for those people. But mercy says, I'm going to do something for those people. These people who extend mercy. It's very important. But let's not misunderstand it. He says, blessed are the merciful, for they shall obtain mercy. Jesus is not saying, I must give mercy in order to receive mercy. Because if that were the case, that would mean there's something I do to receive salvation. Here's what it really means. Jesus is saying, since you have been a recipient of mercy, since God has extended his mercy to you, therefore you should be a merciful person. Forgiven people should be forgiving people, willing to show that same mercy to others as well. Number two, a happy person will be a holy person. A happy person will be a holy person. Verse 8, blessed are the pure in heart, for they shall see God. Now this comes back to what's already happened to us. If we go to the first beatitude, I've seen myself as I am, a sinner. I've mourned over my condition, producing a sense of meekness in me and a hunger and thirst for spiritual things and a desire to extend mercy. Now I have this purity in heart. You know, it's funny with the heart because we use it to express our emotion. We'll say something like, well, you know, my mind says one thing, but my heart says another. Or if we don't think someone is compassionate enough, we'll say, hey, man, where's your heart? Or of another, we might say, oh, he wears his heart on his sleeve. So coming back to the question of where's your heart, maybe it's on your sleeve. Check, it might be there. Then there's countless songs about the heart. Of course, Stevie Nicks sing along with Tom Petty, Stop Dragging My Heart Around. Billy Ray Cyrus had an achy, breaky heart. And he also had a mullet. So I had something worse than a mullet. And I wish I had a picture, but I don't have one for you. I had something worse than a mullet. I call it a skullet. I'm losing my hair, so I'm combing it over on the top. You know what a comb over is, right? How many of you have comb overs? Okay, they'll never admit it. We know what you're doing. So you grow your hair really long, you comb it over, and then you lay hairspray on it. I had so much hairspray on my comb over, it was bulletproof. Anyway, so we sing about the heart, we talk about the heart, and what we are saying is, well, it's our emotion. But in the Bible, that's not what the heart means. It doesn't mean your emotion. When the Bible says, love the Lord your God with all of your mind, with all of your soul, and with all of your heart, it's talking about loving God with everything. In the Hebrew thinking, and as Jesus is expressing it, when we talk about being pure in heart, it means your whole being is directed toward God. And it's purity. I mean, how can you be pure in heart? We're so into purity these days, you know, pure water. We all carry bottled water around with us. You know, this everyone has the bottled water. You have Agua Vita, Agua Fina, Dasani, Evian, Arrowhead. So we obsess over the purity of the water we drink, you know. But God is interested in the purity of our heart. But how do you have a pure heart? Let's understand what it means. To be pure in heart means to be single in your heart. Let me explain. Later in the Sermon on the Mount, Jesus says, if your eye is single, your whole body will be full of light. But if your eye is evil or double visioned, your whole body will be full of darkness. To be single or to be pure in heart means to have a single focus on Jesus Christ. That clarity. It's the one thing we should all want as Christians. David wrote, one thing have I desired of the Lord, and that will I seek after, that I may dwell in the house of the Lord all the days of my life. One thing. Then Paul says, This one thing I do, forgetting the things that are behind and pressing forward to the things that are before, I press toward

0: great insights today from the Beatitudes in the Lord's Sermon on the Mount. And Pastor Greg Laurie has more to come from this study here on A New Beginning, so don't miss it. Pastor Greg mentioned that Christians are sons and daughters of God. It's a mind-boggling privilege to be called the children of God. But if you've not made your peace with God, if you've not yet come to Jesus to have your sins forgiven, that doesn't yet apply to you. But Pastor Greg, someone can enter into that kind of relationship today, can't they?
1: They can, and it's so simple. And I think because it's so simple, people think, oh, it can't be that easy. Well, look, Jesus did all the heavy lifting. He carried the cross for you. He died on that cross that he carried. This isn't about what you do. It's about what he's done. But here's what the Bible says. Whoever will call upon the name of the Lord will be saved. So let's just say that you're caught in a riptide out in the ocean and you need help and there's a lifeguard at the stand and they see you. You've got to call out to them and let them know you need saving. And the same is true when it comes to eternal life. Jesus is ready to save you. Will you call out to him? You say, well, okay, how do I do that? You do it through prayer. And prayer is just talking to God. So listen, I'd like to lead you in a simple prayer. And if you pray this prayer after me, I believe God will hear it and answer it, and Christ will come to live inside of you. So if you want Jesus to come into your life and forgive you of your sin, if you want to know that you'll go to heaven when you die, if you want to fill that big hole in your heart, just pray this prayer after me. You could pray it out loud if you like. Pray it in the quietness of your heart, but pray these words if you would. Lord Jesus, I know that I'm a sinner. But I know that you're the Savior who died on the cross for my sin. I am sorry for my sin, and I turn from it now. And I choose to follow you from this moment forward. Be my Savior and my Lord. Be my God and my friend. Thanks for hearing this prayer and answering this prayer. In Jesus' name I pray. Amen. Listen, if you just prayed that prayer, I want you to know that God has heard you and has answered it. The Bible says, these things we write to you that believe on the name of the Son of God, that you may know that you have eternal life, that you may know. It's yours now. God has given it to you because it's the gift of eternal life through Jesus Christ, our Lord. Congratulations and welcome to the family of God.
0: Yeah, that's right. And listen, we want to help you get started in this new relationship with the Lord. 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Well, Pastor Greg, we have so many people who help us. They help by praying for us. Mm-hmm. They help by investing, by being partners with us. In fact, we've got a group called Harvest Partners who help on a regular basis.
1: Yeah.
0: When they give, let me ask you an insider question. When they give, how is that money used?
1: Well, that's a great question. So the answer is it goes into our ministry, which is quite diverse. It goes into our crusade ministry. And by the way, we just wrapped up a crusade in July at Angel Stadium, and we saw the Lord work. We saw people committing their life to Christ as they have for 35 years. It's absolutely amazing. It goes to our radio broadcast. It goes to reaching people through our television ministry and other opportunities that come our way. I have to tell you, we have some amazing opportunities in this coming year. And I'll tell you more about them as we get closer to it. But what a great time to be bringing the gospel. I'm so thankful, as we have just celebrated our 250th birthday as a nation, that we have the freedom in the United States of America to preach the gospel and to teach the word of God. Never take that freedom for granted. It really is a privilege. That's why so many people want to come to our country, the land of the free and the home of the brave. We truly are blessed by God, and we want to continue to take advantage of that freedom that we have in America and declare the ultimate freedom that people can have in a relationship with God through Jesus Christ. Freedom from the power of sin. Freedom to live a new life glorifying God. 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
11: Well, good morning. My name is Matthew, and I am reading from 1 John 2, verse 1. My dear children, I write this to you so that you will not sin. But if anybody does sin, we have one who speaks to the Father in our defense, Jesus Christ, the righteous one. 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Let's pray. Dear Father, we completely surrender this day to you. You're in charge. We cast all of our cares onto you because you care for us. When we're weak, you are strong. Thank you for loving us. Thank you for caring for the smallest details of each and every challenge that we're faced with today. Lord, we need you. Please speak clearly to us, God. Get rid of confusion and just fill us with your peace that surpasses all understanding, with rest. Again, as we surrender and commit this day to you, God, we just receive your rest today, God. And we rejoice in that freedom that you give us because of our salvation, our future and destiny is secure with you. Amen.
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16: 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And we have three special guests with us that really have been impacted in their lives by those contours of the family. Mm-hmm. And it's just part of what God does to pick up the pieces, to mend us back together and move us toward a healthy, whole life in Him. That's the goal. And we are going to pick up that conversation. Adoptive families have some very specific needs, and I would say emotional and spiritual needs. And we're going to continue talking about those today. Yesterday, we talked about healing from the wounds of abandonment and grief and loss, and I would recommend that you go back and go to the website, pick that up. You can get the app for the phone, mm-hmm. and you'll have access to all the broadcasts there. So do listen to our last conversation. I think you'd be blessed by it.
15: Mm-hmm. Yeah, and our guests have together written a really great resource. 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And you can learn more about our panelists and the various works that they're involved in. They do some terrific things. 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
16: Lisa, Jody, Betsy, great to have you back. Thanks for being with us.
17: Sure. Thank you.
16: Jody, let's pick it up from where we left off last time. And again, mm-hmm. people need to go back and listen to that. Mm-hmm. But you left us with both a tough story and then a beautiful little God wink at the end about your necklace.
17: Yes.
16: Your scripture, the scripture that talks about God replacing a stony heart with a heart of flesh.
17: Yes.
16: And that's what that is. But you found that jeweler on the beach after you were swimming, and it sounded like you were there in desperation.
17: I was. You know, as an adoptive parent, it can be easy to fall into the lie that we are responsible for the healing of our children.
16: Sure.
17: There's so many good materials now. We've all learned about trauma-informed care and attachment parenting. And that's also a heavy weight to carry when you're an adoptive parent. When you see the brokenness and the suffering that your children have experienced, and you're carrying the weight of that. And I had to realize that it was Jesus who could heal me and my child and release that entirely to him. You know, there can be talk in our adoption community about how challenging it is in an adoptive family. And it can be difficult, but as a mother, I've come to realize it's obedience over outcome. I stepped into this life out of obedience to Jesus. He called me to it, and I did it out of obedience to him. But then I started to forget that he was also the author of the outcome. And so while my child may be struggling, Jesus has a plan. And it's through our suffering, as each of us has shared. It's through our suffering. It's in those moments where he meets us. And so we cannot shield our children from everything that they must go through. But he has a plan. He's in charge of the outcome.
16: Yeah.
17: And that's why I appreciate so much, particularly Betsy's work with these prayers that she has blessed my life with, of how I can pray for myself and pray for my children, whether they're still in the home or not, that redemption is there through prayer.
16: You know, Jody, that applies to bio kids too.
17: Yes,
16: I mean,
17: absolutely.
16: This is any kind of situation where your children, whether bio or adopted,
17: yes,
16: are struggling. And I, if you allow me, I just want to dig in a little more to understand that feeling. I mean, the desperation of a mom whose child is not behaving, when you say outcome, they're not moving in the direction that you desperately want them to move in, whether for them it's self-harm or just that continued affliction of where they're coming from, and they're not getting over it, and you're at your wit's end to figure out, how do I help? And then, and I'm making those assumptions, and then it turns, you turn it on yourself, that I'm no good, that I'm inadequate, I'm not equipped, I'm not the mother I thought I was, I don't have the capacity. You get the idea.
17: Yes, absolutely.
16: Speak to that desperation, because I think many moms listening and watching are going to say, that's me. I'm right there right now.
17: Yes. Well, first of all, we have to think of it not as how the child is behaving, but that the child is suffering. They're continuing to suffer from the circumstances that created them to need to come into your family.
16: Now, in that context, and I experienced this with Jean and I both with foster care, you're at your wit's end. And then you start, you know, doing things that aren't in line with loving that child. I'm not talking about abuse, but it's attitude, little things like, man, could they not get over this? What's happening? You're talking about flipping the script there so that you get away from that kind of if-then outcome and you just start loving them.
17: I think as adoptive parents, it's easy for us to try to be looking for the next tool, the next resource, the next therapy program. And sometimes that's enough and all those things are good. But really, every single day, I just have to put my child at the feet of Christ.
16: Yeah. You have to do that with what they're doing, though. That's what I'm getting at. You have to become comfortable with the mess. If I could say it that way. And that's a hard thing to do because we want to tidy the mess.
17: Yes.
16: We, as parents.
17: Well, Bible stories are quite messy, I've learned. And there's a lot of stories about foster care and adoption in the Bible that I came to see when I was in seminary. And so when I see how God wrote about those stories, they're long stories. We have to take the long view.
16: Yeah.
17: Moses was 40 when he killed the Egyptian. Moses, an adopted child, was 40. I thought he was a rebellious teenager. And when I learned he was 40, I thought, Lord, this is going to go on forever.
16: Yeah, right. I can't get on top of this.
17: Yes. But look at the story that God was writing with Moses' life. Yeah. And that's one of my favorite Bible stories. Mm-hmm. And it encourages me that in our families, we have to take the long view. And I think it's important also to recognize that I don't just want healing for my family. I want healing for the birth family of my children as well. And that's why it was such a joy and blessing to collaborate with Lisa and her courage in sharing her story. Yeah. Because we are all connected. We're all connected. We have been connected by a sovereign God. I will always be connected to my children's birth family, and I want that healing and that knowing of who they are in Christ as much for them as for our family.
16: Well, even with the Moses story, of course, him being cast down the Nile and in essence being adopted, right?
17: Yes,
16: that whole
17: exactly.
16: component, and then what he was dealing with, not really being Egyptian, but being exalted
17: the same
16: in that
17: identity
16: culture.
17: Struggles that we see in our kids.
16: Right.
17: Exactly.
16: So, Lisa, let me ask you, adoption is difficult for the whole family, and I would say foster is as well, as we've experienced. So I put these two kind of together. Adoption is a much longer, obviously, commitment, a lifelong commitment to these children. But you have elements of it with foster care as well. But there can be some damage done to your bio family, and you have to take that into account and manage it, as we were just talking about. Now you're feeling bad that your bio son doesn't feel like he's getting your attention because the adopted child needs so much time and attention. But just speak to all the dynamics of that and how we find healing, whether we're mom, dad, adopted child, bio child who now has a new, you know, roommate in his bedroom and he's trying to figure out what's going on here. But speak to all those realities.
18: Well, speaking as an adoptive mom, I think the experience of the siblings, I call them the unseen siblings, is really significant. Yeah. And you know, often these kids, they make a lot of sacrifices. Sometimes some real suffering comes because, you know, we're bringing children with significant wounds into our families. And I always tell people that we didn't do it very well. You know, we were so consumed by the needs of our new children because we adopted four children from Ethiopia. Mm. We were so consumed by their needs that we sort of lost sight of the needs of our other children. And we had to refocus and really seek our kids' forgiveness, actually, and make a new start with a lot of things to put more support around them.
16: Yeah.
18: When we couldn't give it, we actually changed to a new church that had a really strong youth program where the youth pastor could support our kids. Mm-hmm. There were so many different things that we did.
17: Jim, you and I both have been involved with a national adoption conference, and that's where I first met you. And one time they asked my biological daughter if she would serve on a panel to talk about what it was like being an adoptive family. At this point, she was in college, and she had five younger siblings who had all been adopted. And a lady in the audience raised her hand and asked my daughter, we're thinking of adopting, and we're worried about how it will impact our biological children, just what you're bringing up and what I've learned a lot through Lisa's work about. And I'll never forget, this is what my daughter said. She said, remember, your job as a parent is not to make your children's life comfortable. Your job as a parent is to make your children more like Christ. Mm. And I thought, okay, that's a wrap. I'm done here.
16: Yeah. Well, the fact that she caught that showed a lot of maturity.
17: She got it.
16: For her age.
17: Yes. You know? And even though she had experienced some of the same things that Lisa's kids had experienced and gone through a lot with her parents and with her family, she reminded us, this is why we do this. We're trying to make our families more like Christ.
15: Yeah. Mm-hmm. This is Focus on the Family with Jim Daly, and our guests today are obviously speaking right from their hearts. Betsy Kilstra, Lisa C. Qualls, and Jody Jackson Tucker. And they've pulled together their collective experiences and insights in a terrific book called Healing for Every Heart in Adoption, Redemptive Prayers and Strategies for Adoptive Parents, Adoptees, and Birth Parents. 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
16: Betsy, we talked yesterday about identifying the wounds caused by adoption. How would you define the wound of shame?
19: Well, I think shame is feeling like you are permanently and hopelessly flawed. That it's very different from guilt, where you've actually done something wrong and you can repent of that and get it all clear. But shame is like this horrible thing that sticks to you that affects your identity. Mm-hmm. This is like who I am is a shameful person, and I can't somehow get rid of it. So it sort of becomes a lens through which you see life, is just as a shameful person.
16: What was your journey, you know, in experiencing that? How did you overcome that? How did you do self-talk to say, okay, Lord, I know this is not who I am? It's hard for many people to simply do that. Mm-hmm. How did you get from that shame, the feeling of shame, being part of your identity, to being able to better understand it was not your fault? Mm-hmm. The fact that you were adopted was not your fault. I mean, you're a little baby.
19: Right.
16: I mean, what yeah. could you have contributed
19: what
16: to that?
19: What could I have contributed, yeah.
16: But how do you get there when that voice of shame has been ringing in your head yeah. for years?
19: It's a great question, and it's a painful journey. A lot of times we, in our society, have labeled it more low self-esteem than we have shame. But there are different feelings, and shame is really the better word. I think for years, it was like just a dark shadow that affected my life. Like, I'm never good enough. I don't belong. All of those messages that the enemy tells you and you agree with because you don't know any better. And little by little, as the word began to get into me, and then I had this encounter when I was about 10 or 11 years old, just walking home, and I just saw Jesus on the cross. And it was like he was just there saying, I did this for you. You're okay. You're mine. And that just changed for me.
16: So that's when it made sense.
19: That's when it made sense. And it changed for me the way I felt about myself. Mm. All of a sudden, I felt like I am going to be okay.
16: Right.
19: This was a turnaround in my identity. And so that was the beginning. And then the word, of course, fed into my life. And I just began to, there were many times I cried out to him. Yeah. Shame, I didn't quite know how to identify it. I just felt like there's something wrong with me.
16: Right.
19: How can I ever get right? And it was a little by little journey. And I just felt like somehow I'm going to make it.
16: Yeah.
19: It's going to be all right. It was a huge shift for me.
16: A turning of the corner.
19: It was
16: a turning
19: of the corner.
16: That realization that you are loved by God and you're seen by God.
19: Yeah, and I'm seen.
16: Yeah.
19: And I felt like, oh, he's written my whole story.
16: Yeah.
19: And he's right here and he knows me.
16: Yeah.
19: And he knows all of my struggles. He knows all of my ugliness and he still loves me.
16: And it's so, boy, that's where everybody needs to get to.
17: I mean, every one of us.
16: Then when he says, my burden is light.
19: Yeah.
16: Now you're feeling a light burden of the Lord.
19: Yeah.
16: And that shame and that guilt is gone and it's not who you are. And the deceiver has been whispering in your ear.
19: That's so
16: well
19: said.
16: You know, he comes
19: to
16: steal, kill, and destroy.
19: Yeah.
16: And he'll whisper all of it into your ear.
19: And that, I'm so glad you said that because that gave me ammo.
16: Yeah.
19: That gave me ammunition when those voices came back and I said, no.
16: Right.
19: I've seen and heard the Lord.
18: And I think we want to encourage these young pregnant women or birth moms that the Lord is looking upon them with love. They are precious to him. They are loved. And he's going to carry them, whether it was decades ago or whether it's now, you know, he's going to carry them. And there will be sorrow.
16: Yeah, Jody, Lisa alluded to this idea of isolation. But what can we practically do You talk about building a community. How do you wake up one day and go, okay, I need to build community around me? What does that look like?
17: It's so important to find other adoptive parents who are going through the same experience, for your children to know other adopted children, for your foster kids to hang out with other foster kids. Both Lisa and I lead communities that are welcoming to these parents, and we would welcome you in. It's incredibly important. And even for biological children in an adoptive family. But at the end of the day, I want to make sure to say that while we've talked about a lot of the challenges, and we do talk about the challenges in those communities, what we share in those communities is adoption has been the greatest gift to my life. I wouldn't change it for anything. God adopted me, and becoming an adoptive parent, and my children are treasures. They're treasures, and they're treasures to our biological children as well. We wouldn't be who God meant us to be without them. And so coming into those communities, you can find other people who can reframe the hard, help you take the long view, get the support you need from someone who truly understands. And there's retreats available now for foster and adoptive parents. Get that community you need so you can flip the script and start to see the beautiful redemption that's being written through your story. Mm-hmm. Our families are biblical families.
16: Oh, sure. We're all adopted into the kingdom of God, right?
17: Yes.
16: Mm-hmm. So exactly. we're all in that spot. Lisa, we're nearing the end here, and I just want to make sure people have a good idea of what do I do. Speak to those listening who were never a part of adoption and aren't feeling called to adoption. How can they come alongside adoptive parents to help them be successful in this endeavor? This is the one thing that, man, the early church, this is what they did. Mm-hmm. They picked up those babies at the Roman dumps. They brought them home. Yeah, guess what? There were unwanted pregnancies 2,000 years ago. Mm-hmm. Some things are not new under the sun, right? Mm-hmm. And it was the Christians who went, gathered those children who were just left there to die through exposure, brought them home. I'm quite certain the church came around those families to say, okay, let's take care of these kids. Mm-hmm. But speak to, what do I do if I'm living in a normal biological family?
18: There are so many things that people can do to support adoptive and foster families, from the small things to the big. You know, I always tell people, think about what is a life-giving way that you like to serve. Maybe you have a child who's playing soccer, and you can pick up this other kid and take him to every practice, because those parents are too overwhelmed. They cannot sign their kid up for soccer. It can be that easy. It can be doing someone's laundry for them. It can be mentoring one of the biological children in the family, coming alongside them. I mean, the options are endless, and I think it can be super practical. It can also be financial. Foster and adoptive families are tapped out financially.
16: Yeah.
18: We're seeking
16: time
18: so much
16: treasure.
18: Help for our kids. Mm-hmm. Yeah. And so I think the options are endless. So it's important, though, to serve in a way that actually you can sustain.
16: Yeah.
18: You know, something that you can do for the long haul. And that's what people did for us. We had people who, I had one friend who picked up one of my adopted daughters every Tuesday after school.
16: Wow.
18: Took her home, fed her dinner, and was like her special person. And everybody at home got a break too.
16: Yeah.
18: So it can be, it doesn't have to be hard, but it can be profoundly important for that family.
16: Let me throw this out to everybody, this concept of forgiveness. I mean, it's running in every direction in this context. So, you know, parents forgiving their daughter, perhaps, Lisa, your position, daughters forgiving parents, adoptive children who are struggling forgiving their adopted parents. I mean, you can run all of the various needs for forgiveness. Mm-hmm. What do you say about the power of forgiveness in this moment?
19: Okay. Well, Jody and Lisa are looking at me.
16: Here you go.
19: So I'll take off. But first, you know, forgiveness is mentioned from, you know, even in the Lord's Prayer. Forgive us for what we have trespasses, our debts, as we forgive others. So it's non-negotiable. And so we get in there and we realize, okay, I will have to deal with this. It's the hardest thing we have to deal with, I think. And we've written it into every prayer through every chapter of this book to help people realize, okay, what is this really and what do I need to forgive? But I'd like to speak just a minute to what forgiveness is not, because I think sometimes that's a big block for us. We think, and I just want to say to my brothers and sisters out there, forgiveness is not saying that what happened is all right. It's not saying it's okay. It's saying I'm taking myself out of the judgment seat of judging what has happened, and I'm letting the Lord, I'm turning that over to the Lord, and I'm withdrawing my judgments. Forgiveness is also not saying you've got to be back in relationship with whoever has wounded you. You know, and it's also not saying that it's a feeling. It starts as a very difficult decision that we choose because we honor God and we know that's His way. And so we choose to do it and we cry out, God, help me. Help me to forgive. And so it's a decision that leads into a process that takes some time and takes God's help to do it.
16: Jody, you have mentioned, I believe this comes from your area of the book, and it sounds odd to even say this, but how do you respond to the idea that love is not enough? Because in Christian circles, we think love is enough. Forgiveness is enough. How could that not be enough? Love and forgiveness.
17: God's love is enough. Amen. My love will never be enough. I'm a weak, frail, flawed person. I will never be a perfect mother. And I always have to remember to apologize to my children. I'm not going to get it right.
16: That's good.
17: But that teaches us who is really the source of all love, and that's Jesus Christ, our Savior, and His love is enough. His love is what can heal our families.
16: And that's what you've all found, is the love of God. And I so appreciate the way you've expressed it. What a good discussion we've had, and I'm so thankful for each one of you, the lives that God has given you. You're here today because of what has happened to you and what you've done to heal those wounds and to help others. So thank you for the whole kit and caboodle. We so appreciate it. Thank you.
17: Thank you.
20: Yes. Thank you for having us.
16: And if you're struggling with pain from the wounds of adoption and you need someone to talk to, we have a team of caring Christian counselors available for that purpose. It's absolutely free, so take advantage of it. We want you to. If you want to get involved with adoption or foster care, you can find those resources through our Wait No More program. John will have the details in just a moment for both the counseling and for Wait No More. And if you or someone you know has been affected by adoption, I recommend you get a copy of the book, Healing for Every Heart in Adoption. 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As a result, we have signed up to be foster parents. Man, that's awesome. Mm-hmm. Yeah. Thanks, Focus, for all your amazing work. Wow. Well, thank you for your amazing work and your commitment to these children.
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5: 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Today, Dr. David Jeremiah turns to the book of Ephesians to shed light on the rich blessings God has abundantly given you. 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
6: And we thank you for joining us today. You know, you should keep this passage in front of you all the time so that when you're having a bad day, you can go look at it and remember when everything is not exactly the way you want it to be down here, God has made provision for you that is amazing. And, you know, your worst day is better than the best day most people ever have if you're a Christian. And we're going to find out more about that as we look at the book of Ephesians today. I'm so glad you decided to be with us as we finish out the month of September together. We've had a good time studying the book of Jonah. And now that that is finished, we have a few special messages to complete the month as we get ready for our October series, which is the featuring of our brand new book. I'm glad that you are a part of Turning Point because we get to share together the spiritual blessings that we're going to talk about here in Ephesians today. Hey, don't forget, you can still get the Jonah material, the study guide, the CDs, and all of the other material that goes with the book of Jonah. Go to davidjeremiah.org. There you will find it. You can order that for your own use, for your small groups or Sunday school, whatever you use to teach the Word of God. Here's some material organized for you to do that. And also, during the month of September, we have featured our calendar for the year 2027. The calendar is called The Light of the World. It's a beautifully designed calendar to help you stay together in the new year. A Bible reading schedule, all the kinds of things that you'll want to have. It's a wall calendar. It's one of the most beautiful ones we've ever done, and it's yours for the asking for a gift of any size during the month of September. So don't forget to do that as this month is eking away from us. Here is part one of these 2 days of discussion of 8 spiritual blessings from Ephesians chapter 1. It was a dream come true for Roman Yorkov as a 35-year-old car salesman from Tula, Russia. Yorkov had his share of financial troubles, including a gambling habit. Like most people in his community, he was doing the best he could to get by. Then one day in May of 2020, Yorkov was surprised to see that 95 million rubles, approximately $1.3 million, had been deposited into his bank account. The deposit had come through his online bookie, which caused Yorkov to believe, or maybe hope, that this windfall was the result of some wager paying off in a big way.
7: Still feeling somewhat skeptical, he called his bank. And to his surprise, employees there told him there were no issues with his account. The money was real, and it really was his. For Roman Yurkov, this unexpected turn of events represented an incredible blessing, and he set out about blessing himself in every way possible. On the night of May 31st and into the morning of June 1st, Yurkov made 200 separate

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1: The Bible says that all things work together for good to those who love God and are called according to His purpose. 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
2: Of course, he's not the only one. Our world is centered on the pursuit of what is temporary. That goes beyond wealth and finances. Society constantly pushes us to chase power and authority. Our culture is obsessed with fame and notoriety. Our communities convince us that the right relationships will eventually open the right doors and pathways to purpose and meaning. But power can be pulled away in a minute. Fame is fickle, and relationships founded on self-indulgence quickly go toxic. Worse yet, even if we were to exert ourselves for decades and fiercely hold on to everything that we attain, our money, our reputation, our connections, there is still the inescapable reality of the grave. And I've told you before, the last time I looked, that affected 100% of us. No matter what we achieve or accomplish or acquire in this life, we will lose it when life comes to an end. Every blessing this world offers is a blessing we cannot keep. If you are a follower of Jesus Christ, the blessings described in the book of Ephesians are already yours. They've already been deposited into the bank in heaven. All the numbers check out. There will be no accounting errors or reassignments. As we walk through the opening verses of Ephesians together, I want to remind you and me about our true wealth, what we really have as followers of Christ, an inheritance that is not vulnerable to the fluctuations of the stock market, not touched by inflation. It cannot be lost through corruption and greed at the top. In other words, your blessings, my blessings as a believer in Jesus Christ are secure. They are all ready for us to use, even today and even right at this moment. Those resources are enough to cover all your past debts, to meet all your present liabilities, and provide for all of your future needs. The book of Ephesians is all about the blessing of God on our lives. It's also about our behavior. In fact, the book is easy to outline around those two themes. The first chapters are about what we believe, and the second chapters are about how we behave. How many of you know how you behave depends on what you believe? And Ephesians just lays that out for us. Chapters 1 through 3, here's what you believe. Chapters 4 and following, here's how you behave. Paul is telling us that our behavior is grounded in God's blessing, and that is why I have titled this series of messages, Belief That Behaves. This passage of scripture that we're going to study today is truly an interesting one. It is the longest sentence in the Bible. If you read it in the Greek language, there are no periods. From the beginning of verse 3 all the way to the end of verse 14. I know that's true because when I was in seminary in Greek class, I had to diagram these verses. And the diagram ran off the first page and onto a second page. Everything modifies everything else, and the whole sentence just keeps going and going and going. It's amazing. I used to wonder why Paul would include such a long sentence in his epistle. But I think I understand it now. I think Paul started dictating to the Ephesians about all the blessings God has for us, and he got so excited he couldn't even take a breath. He just kept going, one right after the other, until he exhausted everything he had to say, and then he quit. He started with the blessings connected to eternity past and carried them all the way through our present lives. And then he ended up in eternity future. As a result, this list of gifts is sequential. Everyone reinforces the one that came before and introduces the one that comes after. It's truly an amazing paragraph in the Bible. I want to follow Paul's example in this message. There's so much packed into these verses that I could write a book about them. I could preach a message on every little phrase. But if I did that, I would lose the essence of what Paul wants. He went through these one after the other like staccato, and I'm going to try to do that the same. So put on your listening ears. We're going to move. So here's the whirlwind tour through some of the gifts we've received from our good and gracious Father in heaven. First of all, in Ephesians 1:4, we are told that we are chosen. Paul begins the Bible's longest sentence by telling every person who

0: has accepted the free gift of salvation through Jesus Christ, that we have been chosen. Notice what it says in verse 4. Just as God chose us in him before the foundation of the world, that we should be holy and without blame before him in love. The Bible tells us that God is love, and love cannot live alone. Love needs others. And so God determined to bring to himself a group of people that he would choose to come and spend eternity with him. And Scripture says he chose these people for himself before the world ever began. Now, I know I'm treading on some very controversial territory here. When I write about being chosen, maybe you've heard the word election and it's stuck in your throat. What does it mean when it says Almighty God chose us before the foundation of the world? Well, I've studied this carefully in the Greek language and in all the commentaries, and I figured it out. Are you ready to hear what it means? It means God has chosen us. That's what it means. Whether we like it or not, whether we can understand it or not, the Word of God says that before there was a world, before you and I existed, before there was anything in the heart of Almighty God, he had thoughts about us. He pictured our faces. He understood our hearts. He fashioned the ins and outs of our minds. And then, knowing everything about who you would be and what you would become, if you're a Christian, he chose you. You say, well, how did I get chosen and somebody else didn't? I'll never be able to comprehend that. The truth is a mystery that I cannot explain, but it is still truth and it is still God's word. Now, please don't get arrogant about this if you feel chosen, because it's really nothing to do with you at all. You didn't get chosen because you're handsome or because you're pretty, because you have a great intellect, your IQ is higher than others, or even because you're a good moral person. God chose you and me because of Jesus Christ. Our choice has nothing to do with who we are and everything to do with who he is. The Bible says it. We can't contradict it. I'm unfaithful to you if I don't teach it. Whatever you might think about this truth, Almighty God has chosen you. And you should be able to say with humility, thank you, Lord, for choosing me before the foundation of the world. Then we're adopted. Verse 5, the second blessing Paul revealed to us is that not only are we chosen, but we are also adopted. Verse 5 says, having predestined to us to adoption as sons of Jesus Christ to himself, according to the good pleasure of his will. And there's another one of those dangerous words, predestined. You probably heard of that word before. Paul doesn't use that word in the way many people use it today. He was not saying that in eternity past, God predestined the entire outcome of your life so that you don't have free will and don't have the ability to make any real choices. No, the word predestined just means to set boundaries around something so that it stays on a certain course. Here's what the Bible says. God chose you in eternity past, and then he predestined or predetermined in his sovereignty that you would be adopted as a son or daughter in his household. This is a critical truth because adoption in the ancient world was way different than it is now. We have an adopted child, and we've been through the adoption process, and we know what that's all about. But in Paul's day, children didn't really have any legal rights or status until they reached a certain age, till they became mature. And when that time came, the child would be brought forth and officially recognized as an adult, which meant they were granted all the rights and all the privileges they deserved as an adult within that family. So what God communicated through this passage of Scripture is that when he chose us in the past, he determined that we should be adopted into his family as mature sons and mature daughters. We would have all the rights and privileges associated with a member of his family. That's news, of course, but here is the really astounding thing. The Bible says that because we have been adopted as mature sons and daughters in the family of God, we have the same status with Almighty God as Jesus Christ. We are co-heirs with him, the Bible says, which means everything Christ has with the Father, we have with the Father. Try to let that reality sink in for a moment. You have been chosen by God. You have been blessed not just with inclusion in his household, but full adoption as a son or daughter. You are legally and spiritually a child of God. And then Paul says, and this one I like about as much as any of them, we are accepted. I recently came across a video featuring a young man named Kurt Kinley from Normal, Illinois. At the time of filming, Kurt was 20 years old and working two jobs. He also had Down syndrome. And the video captured the moment that Kurt opened an acceptance letter from a local community college. As he takes the letter out of the envelope, you can see the anticipation on his face, as well as the fear. His head swivels from side to side as he reads the first few sentences, and then he raises his arms in triumph and says, "I'm in! I've been accepted!" Kurt's laughter and shouts of joy are quickly drowned out by his family and friends gathered around him. And after a moment of filming, he literally bounces with joy. His mom asks him to read the letter out loud, and he started to do that. He stands with his father, and he dutifully reads the first sentence. And here's what the sentence said: "We are pleased to inform you that you have been accepted." And he couldn't go any further. He just fell apart. Oh, what it means to be accepted. Oh, and college is important. But to be accepted in life. As you look around the world today, men and women, what you see is Kurt Kinley's not the only person looking for acceptance. That's the case for all of us. Acceptance from our parents. I've heard so many stories from guys who grew up in my generation who never really ever felt accepted by their father. And they say, well, that was a different generation. Fathers back then didn't communicate very much. They just sort of were stoic, you know. I hope you didn't have a stoic father. And if you are a father, don't be a stoic father. Sometimes acceptance from our friends. We live in a culture right now where the internet rules, and so many kids are getting off the track because they don't feel accepted, and they go to the internet and they try to find acceptance there and they don't find it. And if they're not careful, they get on the wrong side of somebody, and then they get bullied on the internet and sometimes destroyed. More suicides happening in that age group than we have ever had in the history of our country because of the lack of being accepted. Acceptance from the world. Acceptance where you work. It now includes the shadowy specter of social media, and then there's acceptance from God. How do I know that God has accepted me? Those of us who have chosen to follow Jesus can rest assured on that last count. As Paul makes clear in verses 5 and 6, we have already been accepted by our Heavenly Father. Having predestined us to adoption by sons by Jesus Christ to himself, according to his good pleasure, to the praise and glory of his grace, by which he has made us accepted in the beloved. Notice the word beloved. It's a term that refers to Jesus Christ. There are three times in Scripture where heaven opens and Almighty God looks down on his Son and says, "This is my beloved Son in whom I am well pleased." Paul was teaching you and me, who were chosen and adopted, that we have also been accepted, and because of Jesus Christ, we belong to his family in the same way that Jesus Christ belongs to his family. Don't you love that gift? Isn't that a blessing worth treasuring? Almighty God accepts you in the same way he accepts his own Son, his beloved Son, Jesus Christ. So when you're having that moment of concern, and maybe sometimes it's a little bit of self-pity too, and you wonder, does anybody accept me? Do I belong to anybody? Does anybody care? Let me ask you to go back and read this again. Underline it with your pen. Almighty God has accepted you. Listen to me. If you've been accepted by the highest source and power in the universe, you have flat out been accepted. And you belong to God. And you don't have to walk around wondering, do I fit and do I measure up? You measure up with God because he uses the measuring stick of Jesus Christ. And when he looks to measure you, he measures Jesus Christ in your place. And Jesus Christ always measures up. We are chosen. We are adopted. We are accepted. And then the Bible says we're redeemed. Look at the next verse in the longest sentence in the Bible. In whom we have redemption through his blood, the forgiveness of sins according to the riches of his grace. Now, that's a word we hear a lot in church, and I'm glad to get off those other more distinguishing terms and talk about redemption. What is that? What does it mean to be redeemed? Well, in the Greek language Paul used to write this letter, to redeem something meant to buy it back and cause it to be set free. We think of redemption primarily as a theological concept, but it carried more of a financial association in the ancient world. My wife, Donna, and I have had the privilege of traveling around the country a lot. Some years back, we stopped in a southern city and stayed at a hotel. While we were checking in, the concierge said to us, "Be sure you go and see the marketplace." I said, "Why is that so important? I mean, after all, if you're married to my wife, you've been to a lot of marketplaces, right?" I'll never forget his answer. He said, "Just about a block from this hotel is one of the old slave markets they used to use to sell and buy slaves. But they've turned it into a kind of flea market. And you ought to go down there and see it." Well, we did. We went down, and I have to tell you, I had the eeriest feeling while we were there. I was walking through a place that represented one of the worst moments in the history of our nation. A period in which men and women created in the image of Almighty God were bought and sold like pieces of property. Just like the various goods being marketed and purchased at that flea market today. It's a terrible thought, a terrible image. But I want you to keep that image in mind as you read Romans 6, 17 and 18. "But God be thanked that though you were slaves of sin, yet you obeyed from the heart that form of doctrine to which you were delivered. And having been set free from sin, you became slaves of righteousness." What a wonderful text that is. The Bible says that you and I used to be slaves on the slave market of sin. What does that mean? Before you come to Christ, it's impossible for you not to sin. I mean, you still sin after you become a Christian, but it doesn't have to be that way. But before you have a power within you to help you not to do sinful things, you're a slave to it. You say, "Well, I'm a good person." Yeah, but you know, the Bible doesn't look at it that way. The Bible looks at it not only by what you do, but the motives you have by doing it. What is your purpose? Before you become a Christian, you don't have the ability not to sin. So you become kind of like a slave. You're caught up in the slave market of sin. But one day, Almighty God came down to buy us back. Did you know what he used for collateral? He used his own son, Jesus Christ, and his precious blood. He bought us by the precious blood of Christ off of the slave market of sin. And that blood was spilled on the altar of the cross. And he bought us back so that we could be free not to sin and free to do right. He redeemed us. We are chosen. We are adopted. We are accepted. We are redeemed. And then it says, we are enlightened, verses 8 and 9. This is kind of a wordy text, but we won't get too much into it. Let's read it. "Which he made to abound toward us all in wisdom and prudence, having made known to us the mystery of his will, according to his good pleasure, which he purposed in himself." Now, there's two phrases here that I want you to notice. First, God's riches and grace abound toward us in these ways, through wisdom and prudence. When we become Christians, God gives us a certain kind of wisdom and prudence. And then God makes known to us the mystery of his will. This goes back to the idea that before you become a Christian, you can't understand God. You can't understand godly things. You just wonder, what is that all about? What are those crazy people doing that think that? Well, let me give you a verse of scripture that explains it. 1 Corinthians 2:14 says, "But the natural man does not receive the things of the Spirit of God, for they are foolishness to him. He cannot know them because they are spiritually discerned." What Paul is saying is that before you become a Christian, you can't understand. I've had so many people that I've talked to over the years, telling them about my faith in Jesus Christ and leading them to a relationship with Christ. And they say something like this. One guy once told me, "You know, I used to try to read that Bible you have, and it never made any sense." And he said, "Then I accepted Christ, and in the meantime, somebody rewrote the Bible." And what he meant was that now that he had the Holy Spirit in his heart, he began to understand the Bible. We can't understand spiritual things in the natural. We need the spiritual. And the Bible says that when you become a Christian, what happens is that you become capable of understanding the mysteries of God. There's a verse in John. Basically, it says this: if you want to know God's will as a Christian, you can know it, and that's a promise of God. And you know, when people tell me they read the Bible and don't understand it, the first question I want to ask them is, have you accepted Christ? Because if you're not a Christian, the Bible can often seem unknowable. When you become a Christian, God gives you this wonderful interpreter called the Holy Spirit, who helps you understand what the Bible says, what it means, and what it means to you. More spiritual blessings from Ephesians 1 tomorrow. I hope you'll join us then. In the meantime, don't forget that Turning Point is conducting its annual conference cruise to the Caribbean, December the 26th through January the 2nd. And we'll be visiting Grand Turk, San Juan, St. Thomas, Half Moon Cay. Michael Sanchez will be with us, along with Uriel Vega and many other guests. We hope you'll come and join us. 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
6: Good morning. My name is Matthew. Welcome to another beautiful fall day in Northern California. Let's take a look at Hebrews 10, 30 through 31. It says, "We know him who said, 'It is mine to avenge, I will repay,' and again, 'The Lord will judge his people.' It is a dreadful thing to fall into the hands of the living God." Amen. It's 710 AM and 105.7 FM, The Word. Want to remind you that coming up on October the 1st, it's a Thursday, is Bring Your Bible to School Day. I don't know about you, but I have three kids and they have multiple Bibles, different types of versions, devotionals. They've got a VeggieTales Bible. They've got a Bible just for girls, a Bible just for boys. But oftentimes, you know, of course they can collect dust. We need to have our kids be living out their faith and our grandkids as well. So this is a perfect opportunity, reminding you Thursday, October the 1st, have them bring their Bible to school. You can find more info at focusonthefamily.org.
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0: So David was a warrior poet. And while the book of Psalms carries with it some proverb-like statements, it's much more directed towards lifting your heart towards the Lord. Solomon's a very different character. He's born to the purple, born to the palace, never a warrior, given this remarkable gift of wisdom by God in response to the humility of his early life. And he's collected these amazing statements of wisdom that will enable anybody who will apply themselves to lead a God-smart life. That's almost an irresistible invitation.
8: 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That's 855-577-2255. We are so glad you're here to listen. Today's program is part one of Pastor Allen's message called Let's Be God Smart: How to Thrive. 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
0: We're walking through a series that's really based on the book of Proverbs, but the title is Let's Be God Smart. You know, there's a lot of different kinds of wisdom. You can be street smart. My dad was a veterinarian. I grew up around animals, so that's a world. We weren't animal whisperers, but we were pretty comfortable in that world. Some of you have a gift for knowing how to put flavors together to make food exceptional. Some of you see color in a way that some of us don't. And you can put color in fashion or decorate. Some of you can walk out in the backyard and come back in with centerpieces and dinner. I just come back with a trash bag full of weeds and junk. And so a lot of different kinds of wisdom, and they're all appropriate. Many of them are gifts from God. I'm not suggesting they're inappropriate. Some of them reflect a great deal of time or training or effort or intuition or... But what I do want to submit to you is that my primary goal, and I would invite you towards something similar, is I want to be God smart. I want to be wise in the ways of God. And that's different from just being saved or born again or converted. I'm not opposed to that. We all understand that we believe in the essential nature of that initiation point into the kingdom of God. But beyond that, more than I want any other area of my life to reflect a commitment to understanding, I want to understand God, his nature, his character, and his kingdom. Amen. And in this particular session, we're going to talk a bit about how to thrive. My first title was a survival guide. And I thought, I don't want to survive. I want to thrive. Amen. You know, my goal isn't just to get by. I want to ring the bell. Now, every day that may not happen, but it's my target. And I'm not going to recalibrate so that I never miss. You know, some people are reluctant to ever draw a target because they might not hit it. And so all they do is take a shot and then draw the target around wherever their arrow landed.
9: That's not the highest expression of yourself. And I think we have to have the courage to say that we have aspirations in the kingdom of God. The Bible doesn't warn us that ambition is wrong. It warns us that selfish ambition is wrong. I think we should have great ambition for the kingdom of God. And the book of Proverbs is designed uniquely to help you have God's wisdom. There's 31 chapters in the book of Proverbs, and this was the invitation I've been sharing, is read the chapter that corresponds with the date. This is September the 2nd. So you'd have chapter 2. I think you can do the math. It's pretty straightforward. And if you missed a day or two, just read the chapter that corresponds with the date. No shame. And when you read that chapter for the day, choose the verse. Let the Spirit of God quicken a verse to you, the verse that makes the most sense to you, resonates to you, leaps off the page at you, seems most applicable, however you want to describe it. Take a verse for the day. And my habit is to put in the margin of my Bible over there, chapter 2, I'll put, you know, September 26. And if you can read it, the book of Proverbs, through in the course of a month, and at the end of the year, you've read it a dozen times, and you become to acclimate yourself to God's wisdom. It's not a heavy lift. You can read a chapter in 2 or 3 minutes if you read it at a casual rate. So the book of Proverbs will bring you the wisdom of God. It's the one book in the Bible that tells you the ending at the beginning. Do you understand what a tremendous advantage that is? It doesn't tell you that about everything. But the big rock ideas of life, the book of Proverbs says, if you choose this, this is what will happen. It says in the plainest of language, if you choose adultery and immorality, this is what will happen to you. Now, you can still choose it, but I promise you, it's describing, I've lived long enough and worked with enough people, it's describing what will happen. On the other hand, it tells you what will happen if you're a diligent person. It tells you what the reward of diligence will be. Or if you cultivate humility and a fear of God, it tells you what that will do in your life. Now, you can decide not to believe it, but then you've got another issue to grapple with, how you deal with the Word of God and the place of authority you give it in your life. But if you want to know the ending, the outcome of choices, the book of Proverbs will make you God smart. Amen. Went to the gym this morning. I met a guy and he said, you know, my car wouldn't start, but I Googled it. I knew we were on thin ice. And he said, there's just one screw I've got to tighten. I said, well, could I give you a ride somewhere? I haven't gotten an update yet. I had a feeling it was going to take more than one screw. Deuteronomy 29, 29. The secret things belong to the Lord our God, but the things revealed belong to us and to our children forever, that we may follow all the words of this law. That's a pretty straightforward statement. In the books of Moses, God's preparing a people, fashioning a group of people, orienting them to be the people of the covenant. They've been slaves in Egypt for hundreds of years, and God's giving them the boundaries to help them flourish. And he makes this remarkable statement, the secret things belong to the Lord, but the things revealed belong to us and to our children, that we can follow all the words of God's instructions. I find it intriguing at this point in the unfolding of the purposes of God, that we often minimize the revealed things, the things that God has given us, and we labor extravagantly to know the secret things. I'll tell you how I know that to be a reality. If I post something online, a podcast, a message, a short, if I'll create content and I put some tag on it, some label on it, some title on it that's about end times, who's the Antichrist? Jesus, what day next week is Jesus coming? It will get far more views than if I say, let's be God smart. We are fascinated, those of us that are people of the book, with things that God has said we can't know. And we go, watch. I would encourage you to take God at his word. Let's focus on what he has told us. I would present to you that is the place of the greatest opportunity. Lean in to what you can clearly know God has said will bring a good outcome to you. Amen. Let's go do that with like a determined diligence and enthusiasm and joy, wholeheartedly. God's given us clarity on that. And I believe if we will do that, and there are things that we need to know that are in the shadows, God will illumine them. But if we ignore his plain counsel and we go try to explore the shadows, we will likely miss the blessings of the plain truth he's given us and not find anything in the shadows. So how do we thrive in a life under the sun? Life under the sun is a phrase that is used frequently in the book of Ecclesiastes, which is also credited to Solomon, who collected the Proverbs. The Proverbs are not all written by Solomon. He collected them, he edited them, but he put them together for us. It's God's, you know, the book of Psalms carries with it a number of Proverbs-like statements. But King David, Solomon's father, put together the book of Psalms. And the book of Psalms is a worship manual. David was a man whose life was rooted in worship, which is really bizarre because he was a warrior. God said, there's so much blood on your hands, you can't build my temple. So David was a warrior poet. And while the book of Psalms carries with it some proverb-like statements, it's much more directed towards lifting your heart towards the Lord. Solomon's a very different character. He's born to the purple, born to the palace, never a warrior, given this remarkable gift of wisdom by God in response to the humility of his early life. And he's collected these amazing statements of wisdom that will enable anybody who will apply themselves to lead a God-smart life. That's almost an irresistible invitation. And if we will do it, he's teaching us how to thrive in our life under the sun. It's a phrase for our journey through time. Your spirit, we're created in God's image. We're complex beings. You are a spirit, you have a soul, and you live in a body. And your earth suit gives you a spiritual authority in time. When your earth suits expire, your spiritual authority in time comes to a close. But you're not finished. So the Bible gives us a great deal of wisdom for what to do with our journey under the sun. And really very limited glimpses into what to do with our life beyond time. There are some. We may do it in a related study. But for instance, Jesus said to lay up for ourselves treasure in heaven. Well, you can't do that with a Venmo account. Not directly. You can do it indirectly, I guess, with your Venmo account. I mean, there are some glimpses in what we will do beyond time, but they're really very limited. It's not a fully formed presentation, but the information we're giving about how to lead our lives under the sun is very robust. We should care about that. You see, if you'll learn to trust God with your journey in time, you won't have any problem trusting him in eternity. But if you ignore him in time, it's a very shaky foundation for eternity.
8: Before we return to today's message, Pastor Allen wants to share a book to help you be free from worry.
9: In the Sermon on the Mount, Jesus said a half a dozen times, do not worry. Not a suggestion, it's a directive. I have a question. Are you living in obedience to Jesus or are you ignoring him? Well, we got a new book, it'll help you. It's called Freedom from Worry. It's really a how-to guide to live a life in the peace that Jesus promised us. You don't have to have a life choked with fear and anxiety and worry. You can be free. Let's cooperate with Jesus. It's the best way to walk through our days, I promise.
8: 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Now, let's get back to Pastor Allen with his message called, Let's Be God Smart, How to Thrive. Tune in tomorrow to hear part two.
9: Proverbs chapter 1, verse 1. This is the message. If it sounds a bit contemporary, it is. These are the wise sayings of Solomon, David's son, Israel's king, written down so we'll know how to live well. and right and to understand what life means and where it's going. You know how valuable that is to know the meaning of life and what the purpose is? Some of us don't care. We just won't be happy and do what we want. It's a manual for living, is for learning what is right and just and fair, to teach the inexperienced the ropes and give our young people a grasp on reality. Do everything in your power to encourage young people to engage with the Word of God more than social media. There's something here also for seasoned men and women. Still a thing or two for the experienced to learn. Proverbs is a guide for how to thrive in life. Now, there's something missing in the book of Proverbs. If you're a student of Scripture or just a casual reader of Scripture, the book of Proverbs is different. There's really no theological posturing. There's none of the Apostle Paul and his... You know, there are some chapters in the New Testament that are one sentence long. Paul was a scholar, top shelf. And his writings suggest that. You don't find that in the book of Proverbs. Most of those sentences are phrases. There's no miracle stories. There's no prophetic warnings. There's no historical information regarding Israel. There's no listing of kings and capitals and battles. That's not what the book of Proverbs is. The book of Proverbs is designed to help us live a God-smart life. Now, if Solomon's the one that collected that, you should reflect for a moment, or at least know his expertise. What qualified him to do that? Was he just somebody with a big mouth and a strong opinion? We know those people. Well, Solomon is giving us experience from his life. In Ecclesiastes, as I said, Ecclesiastes is a book written from Solomon's perspective nearing the end of his life. By the end of his life, the Bible tells us that Solomon used marriage as a political tool. And so he married wives from a number of different countries, and to honor them and maintain the political alliances, he brought their gods to Jerusalem. And by the end of his life, it perverted him. They turned his heart aside. So there's a desperation in the book of Ecclesiastes. But in chapter 2 and verse 10, he's describing his life. He said, "I denied myself nothing my eyes desired." That's a strong statement. If I saw it and I wanted it, I took it. I refused my heart no pleasure. If I imagined it would bring pleasure to me, I dove in. I will test you with pleasure to find out what is good. I tried cheering myself with wine and embracing folly. I undertook great projects. I built houses for myself and I planted vineyards. I made gardens and parks. I bought male and female slaves. I amassed silver and gold for myself. He's a one percenter. He's the character. There's a group now cheering, "Take everything he's got and give it to me." He was bigger than Jeff Bezos. "My heart took delight in all of my work, and this was the reward for all my labor. What I had toiled to achieve, everything was meaningless. A chasing after the wind. Nothing was gained under the sun." I mean, that's his summary. He said, I tried pleasure. I tried the pursuit of wealth. I tried things. I built houses and palaces and vineyards and cities. I built armies. I accumulated accolades. The leaders of the world came to see me and sit at my feet and listen to my wisdom and bring me gifts. I denied myself nothing. If I could imagine it, I pursued it and I achieved it. And it left me a bit empty. He said, "It seems meaningless to me." Well, you should at least consider that. I mean, that's a pretty good representation of a hedonistic secular mantra. Achieve, become, experience. If it feels good, go for it. Follow your heart. Live in the moment. A lot of expressions of that. And he said, "It didn't satisfy me." It's a remarkably honest statement from a person of overwhelming success by almost every secular standard. He said, "In reality, nothing was gained. I can't keep it. Somebody else is going to get it." At the end of Ecclesiastes, in chapter 12, he gives a summary. He said, "Now all has been heard, and here's the conclusion of the matter. Fear God and keep his commandments. This is the whole duty of man. For God will bring every deed into judgment, including every hidden thing, whether it's good or evil. So the perspective from which we're going to walk through these chapters in Proverbs is from an individual who achieved more, accumulated more, built more, experienced more than is imaginable to us. And his counsel at the end of that is fear God and keep his commands. It's the whole duty, he said. Everything else can come into a compartment beneath that. Doesn't mean they're all wrong. It doesn't mean it's evil to build or achieve or accumulate or to experience. Pleasure's not wicked. God created us with the ability to enjoy. Contentment for your physical person is understood as pleasure. But if your goal is pleasure, you'll lose yourself. And from Solomon's perspective, we get some instructions. And I described it as climbing the stairs, because there's a part of the life that is not simple. It just isn't easy. And sometimes I think Christians, in particular Christian leaders or Christian presenters, because we want to win people to the conversation, we try to describe it as if following the Lord will distill out of your life all of the problems. That if you could just be good enough or pure enough or holy enough or righteous enough or godly enough or faith-filled enough, that you just wouldn't have any problems. And I don't believe that's a biblical presentation. Proverbs chapter 9 and verse 1, we're going to get the designer's recommendations. It says, wisdom has built her house. She has hewn out its seven pillars. She has prepared her meat and mixed her wine, and she has set her table. Proverbs encourages us to choose wisdom. And it's not theoretical wisdom. It's not just the right use of knowledge, which is the fundamental definition of wisdom. I believe it's an encouragement to seek the Lord. Amen. She has sent out her maids, and she calls from the highest point of the city. Let all who are simple come in here, she says to those who lack judgment. Come and eat my food and drink the wine I've mixed. Leave your simple ways, and you will live. Walk in the way of understanding. It's a pretty straightforward passage. But you need to hear the words. The tone of the language matters. Wisdom has built her house. She has hewn out its seven pillars. She's prepared her meal, mixed her wine, set her table. Leave your simple ways. Walk in the way of understanding. That is language that is all involved with effort. Tremendous amount of effort for stone to be cut out of the bedrock. We've been moving a lot of stone on campus in the last few months, and I've gotten firsthand experience. I've worked through many days with them hammering stone outside the window. We threatened to record it so we could play it 24/7. So the language of this is not casual. It's not passive. It's not, well, just whatever will be, will be. It's not a que sera approach. Making room for God is not easy. It demands discipline, effort, intentionality. It's a great place for an amen. Amen. Seeking the Lord requires of us a determination, perseverance, a will to overcome. Because when you raise your hand and say, I will serve the Lord, you inherit an adversary, an enemy, who will oppose the purposes of God in your life. And if he can't keep you from engaging the kingdom of God, he'll do everything in his power to diminish your participation, to minimize it, to delay it, to discourage you, to dissuade you. That's not being negative. It's not a bad confession. It's an acknowledgement of the reality. And the author of Proverbs is explaining something to us that is very important to catalog. If we want God's best, we're going to have to prepare ourselves. There's some things to be built within us and around us. There's some things we'll have to leave to walk the path that God puts before us. I was thinking about, there's a father in the church, and I knew him. It's a family I have known for a long time. It's a blended family. And together they have more children than you can count on one hand. It's the Brady Bunch before it was cool. But I watched this man come into the family. And when you blend a family, there's hurt. There's hurt before you get there. Whatever the reason. And there's brokenness that has to be overcome, and there's trust that has to be established. And I watched all of those things happen, but I watched that man. He became a stepfather over this large brood, and I watched him labor, because it was labor to love that family. And I watched so many different expressions of it. You know, first he would engage in holidays, and he would smoke meats and cook and do everything he could to help lift the load. And the family grew, and now the families get together on holidays, and he fries turkeys for everybody to take home with them. When they were younger, you know, he bought four-wheelers so they could ride together. I watched him lean into that assignment, gather him and bring him to church with him and encourage him in the Lord and to seek the Lord and to serve the Lord. It wasn't passive at all. It was countercultural in most respects. It was not a self-centered journey. I have the highest respect for him. You wouldn't consider him a systematic theologian, but I would consider him a man of faith. I think he has led a God-wise life. I watched him amend and adjust and learn, because there were some of the things about our community of faith that were new to him. See, we learn to walk with the Lord. We learn to seek God. You learn to climb stairs. Can you remember?
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6: 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Good morning. Welcome to another beautiful fall day. My name is Matthew, and I'm looking at the book of Matthew, chapter 6, verse 33, and it says, "Seek first his kingdom and his righteousness, and then all these things will be given to you as well." It's 710 AM and 105.7 FM, The Word. A quick thought on that verse. Jesus is speaking in his Sermon on the Mount, and he wants us to not worry about all the stuff we often pursue, right? So let's pursue relentlessly God's lordship over our lives, his righteousness, which reflects his holy character in our daily dealings. Everything else we pursue, right, is temporary. Only God and his kingdom remain. And as we pursue God's kingdom and his righteousness, Jesus promises that the one who gives us the kingdom and his righteousness will also bless us with whatever else we need, right? Amen. Hopefully that is an encouragement for you today.
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14: 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Each week, we try to bring you a study of God's Word that will encourage and equip you to live a life that God can bless, to live a life of real Christianity. And now, I am proud to present your brother in Christ and my husband, Mosley Collins.
15: Thank you, darling. Welcome to today's program. You know, I'll tell you something about myself. I am an optimist. Now, it's true I may worry about things, but deep down inside, I'm an optimist. And why shouldn't I be? I know God loves me, and I know he has a loving plan for my life. I like preaching and teaching about the good things of God. For example, in the past, on this program, I have taught how to start your day with God. Seven things God loves to hear you say. The greatness of Jesus, our Savior. The blessings and promises of God found throughout the Bible. So I love speaking on these things, these positive, uplifting things of God. But unfortunately, there is evil in this world. And sometimes, to teach a balanced message, to teach a real message, sometimes I have to speak of such things. And sometimes you and I must confront the evil in our world. Jesus confronted the evil in his world. He pointed it out. He spoke against it openly. And that's one reason why they killed him. He told people they would perish if they didn't change. He told other people that the devil was their father. He took a stand. He spoke out. We must also do the same if we are his followers. Jesus said this in Matthew 10:25. It's enough for a disciple to be like his teacher and a servant to be like his master. I want to be like Jesus, my Lord. You and I are called, of course, to live peaceably with all men, if this can be done without betraying our calling to Christ. But we are also called to be a light in a dark world, to let our words shine into the darkness. I wish that there wasn't evil in the world, but there is. Jesus repeatedly said there was, and he spoke against it. And so today, as I look around and see what's going on in our world, I feel I must speak on an evil that is prevalent on the radio, on TV, in political campaigns for president and for lesser offices. And that evil is abortion. Now here's a question I will ask you. Can a true Christian support abortion? Can you be a Christian and also be what the other side calls, quote, pro-choice? Now, I know there are some very sincere and dear Christians listening to me right now who in the past had an abortion and now deeply regret it. To such people, my heart goes out. And I say this to you. We've all made mistakes, including me. We've all made decisions we wish we could call back, including me. Having an abortion in the past is not the unforgivable sin. We've all sinned. We all need the forgiveness of God. If you've had an abortion in the past, God will forgive you forever and completely if you ask Him. So before we go further, let me pray for those of us who made this mistake in the past and now grieve over it. Lord, I pray for all the people who made the mistake in the past of having an abortion. I ask you to forgive them, for they did not fully realize what they were doing. Forgive us and restore us, I pray. In Jesus' mighty name,

quote, pro-choice. Pro-choice. It sounds so appealing. Who doesn't want a choice? Do you want a choice of where to live? Of course. Do you want a choice of where to attend church? Of course. Do you want a choice of who to vote for? Yes, I do. Who to marry? Absolutely. Do you want a choice of what to eat for dinner? What to wear? What movie to see? Of course. We like choices. The forces in favor of abortion did one thing brilliantly. They chose to call their movement pro-choice. Not pro-abortion, which it is. No, pro-choice, because who doesn't want a choice? But let's think about what they call themselves. Pro-choice. Well, what is the choice? It's the choice to decide to kill a baby. That's the choice, and that's the only choice. If a healthy pregnant woman does nothing, makes no choice, she'll have a baby. The choice provided by the, quote, pro-choice forces is the choice to kill that baby. If the mother doesn't want it, or the father doesn't want it, or if they have other plans, if having a baby is too inconvenient or expensive, or the dad left town or has a new girlfriend. So let's not be fooled by clever marketing and a clever slogan from Madison Avenue. Let's not call that side simply pro-choice, as if we were talking about a choice of whether to go to the park or not, a choice of whether to have chocolate cake or vanilla ice cream. No, let's be accurate. Let's call that side what it is. It's pro-choice to kill the baby. Isn't that the choice they want? So the two sides in the abortion debate are these: pro-life on one side and pro-choice to kill the baby on the other. Someone will say, I support a woman's right to choose. To that I respond, choose what? The right to choose what? What she will have for breakfast? Sure. The right to choose who she will marry? Yes, absolutely. The right to vote? Of course. The right to equal pay? Yes. But that is not the choice they are trying to sell you. It's the choice to kill the baby. So let me ask you, do you support a right to kill an innocent baby? I pray you do not. Can one person ever have the right to kill an innocent baby? Of course not. No, not in God's eyes, not in my eyes, and I hope not in your eyes either. So I hope you can see that the confusion clears away and the smoke clears away if we simply call each side what it is. One side is pro-life. That's simple enough. The other side is pro-choice to kill the baby. I said at the beginning of my message, I would rather not talk about this evil. But sometimes we must, just as Jesus did. So that is why I am speaking to you of this evil today. The evil of abortion, the evil of pro-choice to kill the baby. I know it's ugly. I know it's upsetting. It upsets me to think about it. But we must confront it as people on television, on radio, and in the magazines try to shove it down our throats every day. Yesterday I heard Barack Obama speaking on television regarding this very issue. He said, I'm quoting here, I have two daughters. If one of them makes a mistake, I don't want her to be punished with a baby. Punished with a baby. Imagine that. Punished with an innocent baby. A gift from God. Not surprisingly, Barack Obama is pro-choice to kill the baby. A vote for Barack Obama is a pro-choice to kill the baby vote. A vote against Barack Obama is a vote for saving their lives. I personally will never vote for any politician that is pro-choice to kill the baby. It's that important to me, and I think that important to God. I won't take the side of evil. I don't want to stand before God someday and explain why I voted for people who supported the killing of innocent children. But someone may ask, is it really a baby before it's born? Some people claim to be confused by this. But God is not confused. God knew you and called you a person when you were in your mother's womb, before you were born. Here's what God said to Jeremiah in Jeremiah.

0: 1:5. Before I formed you in the womb, I knew you. Before you were born, I sanctified and called you. God knew you and God knew me before we were born, when we were in our mother's womb. The Bible does not contain the word abortion. During Jesus' day, that evil was not present. No one claimed they had a right to an abortion, a right to kill their baby. It's a modern evil, born of a time of great selfishness. People are pro-choice to kill the baby because they understand so little about love. People who truly understand love never support abortion. Here's what the Bible says about love in 1 Corinthians 13. Please compare it to the spirit that demands the right to choose an abortion. Love suffers long and is kind. Love does not seek its own rights, is not easily provoked. Love thinks no evil. Love bears all things, believes all things, hopes all things, endures all things. That's the spirit of love. It is the opposite of the spirit that demands the right to kill babies. Someone may wonder, what if the mother's life is at stake? My daughter just had a beautiful baby. After 27 hours of labor, the doctors performed a C-section, and 20 minutes later, I had my beautiful daughter and my beautiful granddaughter. The truth is, with all the medical advances we have today, the mother's life is never at stake. It's virtually unheard of today. It's not an issue. And so 99.9% of all babies killed by their mothers and fathers and their doctors are killed because someone feels it's just too inconvenient to have this baby now. I don't know where the father is. I don't want to drop out of school. A baby is not in our plans right now. In other words, this baby's life is just too inconvenient. So, because it's the wrong time and the wrong place, too inconvenient, the baby must die. Isn't it terrible that one of the most dangerous places for a baby to be is inside his mother's womb, inside her mother's womb? Isn't that terrible? Isn't that inexcusable? You know, I must tell you something that the pro-abortion forces don't want me to tell you because it's such an ugly truth. It's how they kill the babies. One method is to use a metal instrument that's pushed into the mother's womb and scrapes the little baby away from its mother's womb, tears it up, and is pulled out and thrown into the garbage. Another way to kill the baby is to use a suction hose. They put it into the mother's womb and move it up against the innocent and defenseless baby, a baby who has nothing that can protect her. Unless her mother says, "No, I've changed my mind." The suction hose is pushed up against the baby and the suction is turned on. And the baby is pulled out, and it comes out in pieces, an arm, a leg, a head thrown away. I know hearing this is terrible. It breaks my heart. But what else can I do but tell you the truth? A final way they kill the baby is to inject it with a salt-like fluid. It's dying because someone thought it too inconvenient.
1: 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Now, let's get back to today's teaching.
0: Before the break, we were discussing this evil called abortion. This evil force that describes itself as pro-choice but truly is pro-choice to kill the baby. I hope you will see this for what it is, the killing of innocence. But someone may say, it's my body. I want to decide what to do with my body. I don't want the government telling me what to do with my body. To that I say, a person can do anything they want to their body. They can tattoo it. They can make it skinny. They can make it fat or muscular. They can make it beautiful or grotesque. But the baby in your womb is not your body. How could it be? You are a female, but the baby can be male. And whether it is male or female, the baby has her own DNA, not yours, his own DNA, not yours, which is different from yours. The baby has her own hair color and eye color, which may be different from yours. The baby has her own genes, which are different from yours. The baby has her own destiny, or his own destiny, which is different from yours. So you see, the baby is not your body. We have no more right to kill these babies in the womb than we have the right to kill them when they're 3 months, or 2 years, or 12 years old. We have no right to do this. There is no right to do this. Well, someone may say, what about the law that makes abortion legal? Doesn't that give us the right to an abortion? Our ultimate judge is God. We will all stand before God one day and give an account of our lives, of what we did and what we didn't do. In World War II, in Germany, there were laws on the books that made it legal to send innocent Jews to their death in the concentration camps. Now, what would you say to someone who said to you, I supported sending innocent Jews to their death in the concentration camps because the law said it was legal? What would you say to such a person? Well, you'd probably say, well, that was wrong and you knew it. How could you do that to innocent people? No law can make that right. Now today, what do we say to the person who supports the killing of innocent babies by abortion and then claims it's okay, it's a right because the law says it's legal? What do you say to such a person? You would say to the supporter of abortions what you would have said to the person who supported the killing of innocent Jews. You'd say, that's wrong, and you know it. How could you do that? No law can make abortion right. So, I'm going to ask you to join me in speaking out against this evil. Not with violence, not with threats, but by bringing, with our words, with our prayers, with our votes in the presidential election and in other elections, by bringing light on this dark evil. Some people mistakenly believe God doesn't know and God doesn't care and God doesn't see this evil called abortion or the pro-choice to kill the baby. But he does see, and he asks us to speak out against it, to be a voice for the innocent babies who have no voice, to those who are being drawn to their death in a doctor's office. Let me read you what God says in Proverbs 24:11. Deliver those who are drawn towards death, and hold back those that are stumbling to the slaughter. If you say, surely we did not know this, does not he who weighs the hearts consider it? He who keeps your soul, does he not know it? The famous legal case concerning abortion is Roe versus Wade, decided by the U.S. Supreme Court in 1973. The name of the woman who brought that case was not Roe. Her real name was Norma McCorvey. And as the years went by, Norma McCorvey began to see that abortion was wrong. And in 1995, she changed her mind. She joined the pro-life movement. And she now believes her case should be overturned. She is now a born-again Christian. Now here is how she described the day when she realized abortion was wrong. And these are her own words. I was sitting in Operation Rescue's office when I noticed a fetal development poster. The progression was so obvious, the eyes so sweet. It hurt my heart just looking at them. I ran outside, and finally it dawned on me, Norma! I said to myself, they're right! I had worked with pregnant women for years. I had been through 3 pregnancies and deliveries myself. I should have known, yet something in that poster made me lose my breath. I kept seeing the picture of that tiny 10-week-old embryo, and I said to myself, that's a baby. It's as if the blinders just fell off my eyes and suddenly I understood the truth. That's a baby. I felt crushed under the truth of this realization. I had to face up to the awful reality. Abortion wasn't about the products of conception. It wasn't about missed periods. It was about children being killed in their mother's wombs. All those years, I was wrong. Signing the affidavit in my case, I was wrong. Working in the abortion clinic, I was wrong. No more of this first trimester, second trimester, third trimester stuff. Abortion, at any point, was wrong. It was so clear, painfully clear. Those are the actual words of the woman who started it all. Now she knows. Now she knows abortion at any point is wrong. Now she sees the truth. And I pray you see the truth too. Does your church or Bible group need to hear this message? If so, call me, and I will come and bring this message. As always, I won't accept a fee or a payment or an offering of any type. This is about the saving of babies. I know that thinking about this breaks your heart, but what else can I do but break your heart and hope you fight against it? I'm going to close with this difficult message with a wonderful true story. Some time ago, I was invited to speak at a big local church on this evil called abortion. And I did speak. And many months later, I was at another gathering, and a young woman came up to me and came up wanting to speak to me, and her face was full of light, God's light. And here's what she said to me. "I heard you speak at the church against abortion," she said. "I was pregnant at the time and considering having an abortion. But because of what you said, I decided not to get that abortion. And today, I have a beautiful baby girl because of what you said." Now that has made all the difference to me. That one baby has made a huge difference to me. Every baby is precious. You and I, we can make a difference. You and I, we can save the lives of these babies if we'll just speak out.
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0: You know, I don't want to end this broadcast without inviting you, my dear listener, to receive Jesus Christ as Savior. The Bible says in John chapter 1 that when Jesus, the Son of God, came to earth, his own received him not, but as many as did receive him, to all who believed in him, to them he gave the power and the right to become the children of God. They were born again and received the wonderful gift of eternal life. If you don't know Jesus as your Savior, but you would receive him now into your heart and life, pray with me. Lord Jesus, forgive my sins. Come into my heart. Be my Savior. Amen. If you sincerely prayed that prayer, the Bible teaches you are born again. 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
7: The name Jesus Christ is undoubtedly one of the most recognized in the whole world. 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
8: Faith ingredients to make a mountain move. It's not about a grandiose demonstration of God's power to amaze people like a parlor trick. It's not a magical formula to get God to do something miraculous for you. No, in context, it's about where your faith is placed, and when our faith is placed in Christ, what can happen. And by the way, spiritual fruit is what's most important. Producing spiritual fruit is an absolute miracle. When the Holy Spirit works in a person's lives and their scales are pulled back and they see biblical truth for what it is, that's a miracle. When someone repents and receives Christ as personal Savior and the blood of Christ covers them and God no longer sees them and their sin but the perfect righteousness of Jesus Christ, my friends, that is a miracle. I don't know if we truly, fully understand what it means for us to go from death to life. For someone who is in a sinful nature, like all of us are, and then come to salvation. It's greater than moving a mountain. Because that in context of Jesus' God-given authority that we've seen in the last few passages that he's clearly claiming. John 14 even says we're to ask and pray and believe according to his purpose and will. Anytime, especially as it pertains to spiritual fruit, that we are praying and moving into God's will, it will be given. He's not saying that if you ask for your mom to be healed of cancer, you'll always get it. And I actually think, more importantly, what he's not saying is that if you pray for something and it doesn't come how you would ask for, well, that's on you. You just didn't have enough faith. Have you ever heard that before? I actually have heard that taught. If you didn't get what you asked for in prayer, you didn't have enough faith. You didn't believe. I believe that's incredibly destructive. Listen, God knows our hearts and he knows our desires. He loves for us to pray for all things that are important to us and that we desire. And at times when they are in God's will, he moves mountains. I've seen him do it. But part of the process is building our faith in him, that as we grow, we also understand that sometimes he doesn't answer our prayers how we want, yet over time, we see the greater things he has done instead. I want to remind you that Jesus was in the Garden of Gethsemane, and while he was there facing the cross, he prayed for the cross to be taken from him. In the moment, that's what he wanted, but he also said, but I want your will, not mine. Meaning, I know that in this moment, you have the greater perspective, and in the end, your way is always best. See, the statement, if you believe, you receive whatever you ask for, is much more about where you're putting your faith, trusting God, than how to get your prayers answered. You know, I used the analogy a few weeks back when we looked at another statement that Jesus said, very similar. He says, if you have faith the size of a mustard seed, you can move a mountain. And we made the point then, it's much more about where you're putting your faith that matters than the size of your faith. And in the analogy, I said, okay, let's say I live in Minnesota, And in the middle of winter, you know, I've got a pond on my back. It freezes every year, and I go back there, and I play on it, and I ice skate, I play hockey. And then one winter, you're from San Diego, and you come out and visit. And I say, hey, let's go out on the ice. Well, I've been on that ice many times. I have full faith that's going to hold me up. You're kind of like, I don't know. So we start walking across the frozen pond. Who's going to make it across? We both are. Because it's not about how much faith I have versus how little your faith is. It's the thickness of the ice that matters. And so for us, it's not about how great our faith is or little. It's where our faith is placed. And if you put your faith in Jesus, that is solid as a rock. So again, in context with the arguments that he's laying out with the religious leaders, who do you think Jesus is? True faith is seeking things that are consistent with God's word and will, and then we trust in God's power to provide it. Now, if I've lost you through this, let me just say it this way. Persistently pray. He asks us to. So many good things come out of it. We grow. We become more like him. And which, by the way, this is another point to this. The more we become more like Christ, the more we want the things that God wants. And the more we want the things that God wants, guess what? The more he's going to give you what you desire. As we grow in him. Sometimes prayers miraculously are answered just as you want. But in the end, we put our faith in Christ. We pray in his name and we trust his will. I've told this story many times, but I think it just does a great job of explaining this. When my son was 3 years old, he took a header into a coffee table at a Starbucks. And he turned around and looked at me, and I instantaneously looked at my wife and said, we gotta go. I mean, it was a 2-inch wide open, the middle of a forehead cut. By the time we got to the car, blood was everywhere. We went to urgent care. And by the way, having a 3-year-old screaming with blood all over their face gets you in pretty quick. So we went right to the back. And while Steyer's laying there, the doctor comes back and she pulls out a syringe was about this big, but the needle was like that big. I'm not exaggerating. And she starts pulling that needle and she walks over to Steyer and he's like, out. You know, he gets off the table, he's running, and she looks at me and she says, hold him down. So I pick up my son and I hold him down. One of the most painful moments of my entire life. He's crying, he's screaming, he's asking for me to let him go. He looks at me like I'm Benedict Arnold. And that doctor walks over with that needle and it shoves it right in that wound. Did he get what he wanted? But see, I had the bigger picture. And by the way, his pain, I felt. I was in the middle of that situation. God is in your pain. He's in that moment. It's hard for him for you to go through those difficulties and heartaches. But when we pray, we trust him because he has a bigger picture. I knew that that was going to numb it so that the lady could put the stitches in, which in the end was best for him. That's faith. Now, again, these short verses are bigger context of confrontations with the religious leaders. Their lack of faith. And so we get to see the opposite side. Verse 23, what does it look like to not have faith? Verse 23, Jesus entered the temple courts, and while he was teaching, the chief priests and elders of the people came to him. By what authority are you doing these things, they asked. Who gave you this authority? Now, let's dissect this a little bit to kind of set the stage. Remember, 2 days ago, Jesus rode in on a donkey, which that was a huge statement. He walked into Jerusalem many different times. So why does he ride in on a donkey? Because Zechariah 9:9 said the Messiah would come into Jerusalem riding on a donkey. He was claiming to be the Messiah. Then palm branches go down and they're chanting out, Son of David, messianic title, save us. And it wasn't that Jesus didn't stop them. He's accepting their praise. Then the religious leaders, if you remember, say, do you hear what these people are saying? And what does Jesus say? Yes, I do hear what they're saying. They're calling me Messiah God. And by the way, the Old Testament in Psalm 8 said these people would do that. Then on Monday, he goes back into the temple and assumes authority by turning the tables and calling them robbers. And then today, Tuesday, he comes back into the temple. The chief priests and elders of these families see him, and they're ready for battle. Listen, the chief priests, number one, they're the 70 men that make up the Sanhedrin, which at the time was the Supreme Court of Israel. They are in charge of the affairs that happen at the temple. They're angry with Jesus because he's messing with their power, which ultimately, as we saw a couple weeks ago, he's messing with their money. And when they say, by what authority are you doing these things are what I just described. the donkey ride, accepting praise as Messiah God, clearing the temple, calling them robbers, essentially claiming to be the anointed one. Now listen, this question they ask is not random. It was well thought out. What authority do you do these things? It doesn't say this anywhere in Scripture, but I believe after Jesus cleared the temple, they called a meeting. They said, hey, we got a problem with this guy. What are we going to do? And I think it's in that meeting they came up with this question. This question is going to put him in a corner. What authority are you doing these things? So what's significant about the question? Well, authority, quote unquote, was a term that meant that you had power, control, command. But what it really came down to was your credibility. So what gave you authority? How'd you get it? Could you earn it? Could you be a self-made person and get it that way? Or maybe you're a great orator or you're incredibly intelligent. No. In order to have authority, it had to be given to you by someone else who had authority. I'll give you, for instance, kind of in our day and age. Many of you know Dan Palmer, the YFC Greater Sacramento Area Director. He preaches here quite a bit. Let's say in the middle of September, I say, I got someone preaching. You say, who? I say, Dan. Say, who's Dan? Well, I wouldn't tell you about his family, wealth, upbringing, or neighborhood in this day and age. To show you he has authority, I would say, well, he went to Dallas Theological Seminary. He learned under Chuck Swindoll, Howard Hendricks, Tony Evans, Dwight Pentecost. The list goes on and on. And your response would be, oh, he has authority. Because their credibility becomes his. Now, you may be wondering, why didn't I use myself as an example? It's because I went to the Mennonite Brethren Seminary of Fresno. And if I mentioned my professors, none of you had heard of them. You'd be like, who dat? Which makes my point. I therefore have no credibility. That's what would happen in this day and age. See, this is why they ask him these questions, especially publicly. Because in their terms, by their definition, Jesus didn't train under any rabbi. Therefore, they know he doesn't have what they would call authority. We can't just pass over this stuff. This is super important to who Jesus is. In John 10, Jesus says, I and the Father are one. To Philip in John 14, he says, anyone who has seen the Father has seen me. See, the all-important point is Jesus is God. Therefore, he doesn't need anyone to give him authority. So when he speaks, his words, his actions are absolute truth for all time, regardless of date, culture, or relative ideas. He is the ultimate authority. Therefore, he speaks in his own name. That's the credibility. And so Jesus is his infinite wisdom. He's asked this question, and he answers their question with a question. Now, in our day and age, we would say he's avoiding the question. But that's how they discussed it back then. That's how it worked. So this was actually quite normal. And in this question, he actually answers it. He answers their question. Let's look at what he says. Verse 24. Jesus replied, I will also ask you one question. If you answer me, I will tell you by what authority I'm doing these things. John's baptism. Where did it come from? Was it from heaven or from men? They discussed it amongst themselves and said, if we say from heaven, he will ask, then why didn't you believe him? So it's not just about the baptism. We have to understand that. What he's asking is, was John's ministry, was his teaching, was it from God or from men? Verse 26, but if we, the religious leaders, say, if we say it's from men, we're afraid of the people, for they hold John as a prophet. So they answered Jesus, we don't know. So why did Jesus ask him this question to answer theirs? Well, another way to really lay this out in our words is was John's teaching about God, was John's teaching about the Messiah, was John's teaching about repentance, was that ordained by God or by men? Who gave John authority? Well, I want to remind you what John taught. So let's throw it up on the screen. This is right out of Matthew chapter 3. But when he, John the Baptist, saw many of the Pharisees and Sadducees coming to where he was baptizing. So these people have come up from Jerusalem. He said to them, you brood of vipers. That's a lovely introduction. Which, by the way, just simply means you children of snakes. Who warned you to flee from the coming wrath? Verse 8, produce fruit in keeping with repentance. And do not think you can say to yourselves, we have Abraham as our father. So it doesn't matter how we live or act or believe. Just because we're Jewish, we're going to heaven is what he says. I tell you that out of these stones, God can raise up children for Abraham. The axe is already at the root of the trees. And every tree that does not produce good fruit will be cut down and thrown into the fire. Who's he talking to? These religious leaders who are not producing spiritual fruit that Jesus, in the same way, withered the fig tree. Verse 11, I baptize you with water for repentance, but after me will come one who is more powerful than I, whose sandals I'm not fit to carry. He will baptize you with the Holy Spirit and fire, prophesied. His winnowing fork is in his hand, and he will clear his threshing floor, gathering wheat, those who believe, into the barn, burning up those who do not believe. So John says, essentially, you have not repented. You're not doing what God has called you to do. And by the way, someone's coming that is the Messiah. And then right after this, when John sees Jesus, he says what? There he is. That's the guy I was talking about. He's the Messiah. You see what Jesus has done here? If they say John's ministry is from heaven, they must acknowledge John's teaching is correct. And if they do, they need to acknowledge Jesus as the Christ, because that's what John taught. Jesus is the ultimate chess player. They're trapped, because if they say John was from God, they have to agree with Jesus. But if they don't, the crowd will revolt. And so with great courage, they answer, we don't know. Well, Jesus doesn't leave it there. He pushes them further. He tells them a parable. Goes on 27. Then he said, neither will I tell you by what authority I do these things. What do you think? There was a man who had two sons. He went to the first son and said, son, go and work today in the vineyard. I will not, he answered. But later he changed his mind and went. By the way, I think this is super interesting. Maybe I'm the only one. But the word behind changed his mind is the exact same word that's translated in your English over and over and over again. Repent. I love it because it says he changed his mind and went. Repentance is not just about saying, I'm sorry. Repentance is about also going and obeying. Verse 30. Then the father went to the other son and said the same thing. He answered, I will, sir, but did not go. Which of the two did what the father wanted? The first son, they answered. See, in the short parable, Jesus lays out two contrasting responses of the gospel. One who is a sinner through a process of genuine seeking rejects the gospel at first, probably like many of us. In the beginning, it's a process that you walk through, but through the Holy Spirit, see its truth, repents, comes to a saving knowledge of Jesus Christ. The other stubbornly acting as if they're on board, really legalistically, legalistic fanfare and religion, yet are purposely refusing to obey. And they say the first son got it right. The second son is a fraud, which is really the only right answer they could have given. And yet in doing so, what do? They condemn themselves. Now, again, he's directly calling out the religious leaders here, essentially teaching how we respond in actions to the gospel is much more telling than what comes out of our mouth. Let me say that again. How we respond in actions to the gospel is much more telling. Our actions are much more revealing to where we're really at than what we say. And it is, of course, best for a person's first response when they hear the gospel to say, I'm all in. It's just that that's not in reality how it usually works. It's through a process that we come to obey. But even then, that's immeasurably better to at first refuse than through a process come to Jesus Christ than to hypocritically agree yet have no intentions to obey. So let me relate it to us. The person who is genuinely seeking, honest about where they're at, they're in process, I'm not ready, maybe have problems with the gospel or the Bible, so they're processing. They have a much better opportunity to someday receive the gospel because of their genuine openness, their honesty to where they're at, than let's say a person who's been in the church their whole life, acts apart, maybe benefits from looking holy and acting holy, yet inside has no intentions of really following the Lord. I say that to say this. Don't lose heart when someone openly rejects the gospel in your life. Every one of you, I bet, has somebody in your life that's giving God the spiritual stiff arm. You might even say, I've heard this, they're completely closed to the gospel. Don't lose heart. Because that person actually is closer to receiving it than the person who may attend church every week, yet it's a total fraud. My friend, remember, Jesus can move mountains. And I've seen those people described as totally closed to the gospel. I've watched God allow something unbelievably difficult happen in their life, and it's amazing how quickly people become open to God and come to the gospel. Then Jesus says this, the last part of verse 31, I tell you the truth, the tax collectors and prostitutes are entering the kingdom of God ahead of you, for John came to show you the way of righteousness, and you did not believe him. But tax collectors and prostitutes did, and even after this, you did not repent and believe in him. They killed Jesus for a reason. Did you hear what he just said? He says, tax collectors and prostitutes are closer to the kingdom than all of you guys are. Now, here's the big question. Why? Why are they closer than these guys? It's an important question to answer. Is it because they're more righteous or inherently able to accept God? It really doesn't come down to any of that. The reason why they're closer is because they're closer to being able to meet, admit their need for God's grace. The closer you are to be able to admit your need of God, the closer you are to have him in your life. You know when mountains are moved the most? Is when people are completely living dependent on God. The more we take hold of our life, the less mountains are moved. It really comes down to humility versus pride. And I want to separate it into kind of two categories. The first category is maybe you're sitting here today and you don't know Jesus. Maybe you're what I'm talking about. You're in process. All I got to say is it's great you're here. Keep asking questions. If you have a question about the Bible or something that doesn't make sense, keep asking those questions. We're not afraid of the questions. I'd way rather you ask the difficult questions than pretend they're not there. Then we can process them. But if I ask you the question today, hey, if you died today and you're standing before God, why should God let you into heaven? And if your answer is something like, well, I've been a pretty good person or I've done more good than bad, I'm just going to tell you, wrong answer. You may not know it, but there's pride in that. You're actually saying there's something inherently in you that deserves heaven. My friend, there's not. The way in is to completely be on our knees and say, only you, Jesus. Only the blood of Christ can cover my sin, therefore I'm saved. And it really is humbling oneself and accepting him in your life. And I would encourage you to do that. For the rest of us who are believers, I would say we all are on the spectrum of living dependently on God and completely living dependently on ourselves. We're all on that spectrum somewhere. And what I would encourage you to do in a moment like this is just, where are you at in that process? I just know for me, I know how it works in my life. I'm a pastor. I do this on a daily basis. And it's amazing how many times I just slowly but surely grab hold of the wheel and start controlling everything in my life. And so I have to, just like you, regularly take a step back and say, oh, help me, Lord. Help me relent. Help me depend. Help me pray. Help me trust. Because as I've already said, I have found in my life, the more I live dependent on him, the more mountains are moved. The more I grab hold of that wheel, the less I see him working. And so I'd encourage you to just prayerfully consider where you're at and get right with him in that area. Let's pray. God, thank you for who you are and what you're doing in and amongst us. I pray for the person that does not know you, Lord, that they'd understand that the reason why a prostitute's closer to the kingdom of God than a religious leader is because they're closer to being able to say, I need you. And then that person in this moment would just simply say, I can't get to heaven without you. And they'd relent, pray, and receive you in their Lord. For the rest of us, Lord, help us in this process of relenting, being in control of our lives. Lord, help us give more and more over to you on a daily basis and just watch you do miracles and trust you with the results. You are good, God. I pray this in the powerful name of Jesus Christ. And all God's people said,
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12: This is Pastor Robert Briggs of the Union Gospel Mission in Sacramento, and we want to let you know about some changes that are happening in the downtown area near our mission. 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We want you to know about this so that you can be praying for us as we prepare for more neighbours, for more need to be met, and for more opportunities to serve the least, the last, and the lost in our city. 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
19: 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That is why we're really excited about our comedy night with Dry Bar Comedian of the Year, Nazareth. It's coming up on Friday, September 25th at Centerpoint Community Church in Roseville. Now, if you've never heard of Nazareth, you've never heard of Dry Bar Comedy, you are so missing out. It is clean comedy that is very, very funny. 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Plus, food trucks. 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You can bring the kids. You don't got to worry about the kinds of things they're going to be talking about. 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
22: We are in part three of our Living into the Kingdom series, and I entitled today's message, Evidence of Kingdom Living. And I want to recap where we're at. If you're brand new to this series, we've been going through the series on the kingdom that basically says this: we know King Jesus is our king. We've already locked that down and established that. So what kingdom is he running, and how do we live that way? What does it mean that he is a king practically, tangibly in our lives today? That's what we're trying to study. So I explained, really, the kingdom of God is anywhere that he rules, right? Anywhere that he rules. So the kingdom of God can be in your heart if what? He rules there. The kingdom of God can be your home if what? He rules there. The kingdom of God can be at work wherever he rules. That kind of idea. So it's basically a more of a mindset and an atmosphere than just a specific location, right? Now, what I want to do is very rapidly recap for you last week what I talked about, what King Jesus accomplished when he first came here. 2,000 years ago, he did some incredibly important things. I gave you six of them. I'm going to recap them right now. If you are super fast at writing, feel free. Otherwise, you're going to have to go ahead and go back and listen to either the audio or watch the video and get those notes. But what we're talking about today is on the foundation of all six of these. So let's go ahead and just recap them in case you missed last week. Here we go. Number one, Jesus broke the hold of Satan. In other words, the devil ran a monopoly of bully power on the earth, and Jesus, the rightful king, came in and he is leading an invasion into the devil's kingdom. Number two, he broke the hold of sin. Sin was what separated us from God, but that meant we were in serious trouble, and Satan would always hold it over our heads, right? He would say, well, you're not worthy, you can't be valuable, God doesn't love you. He just kind of used that as a bullying tactic. Did Jesus do anything about that? Yeah, of course he did. Number three, he broke the hold of death. When the devil would hold over our heads, you know at some point you're going to die, and you have to account for this, and then you're never going to... Jesus did what? He turned death into glory, and he transformed that process. All right, let's keep moving forward. Number four, he inaugurated a movement to be led. Jesus gave us a tangible, concrete example to follow. He was what the Bible called the first fruits, meaning he was the first to live according to this way in the new kingdom, and now we all come after him. Number five, he brought the Holy Spirit here. In other words, just as the Father had sent the Son sent the Holy Spirit, and the Holy Spirit comes not only to, what, reveal truth, but he comes with power, and he comes to indwell the believer. And then lastly, number six, when Jesus came the first time, he put the world on notice that he was coming back, that his first visit was merely a down payment. And then he's going to finish up when he comes back again, right? So this is what we talked about last week. Once again, if you need to go back and listen to that and get a refresher, by all means, you can do that. But we're going to move forward. We're going to be focusing on those foundational pieces. And then what else is next? We're going to primarily focus on numbers 1, 4, and 5. Let me draw your attention to the fill in the blank on the sheet in front of you or on your app. Because really, Jesus did something. We don't know fully all of how it works, but he did something that limited the control of Satan. He did something that he led a movement for us to advance. He gave us a game changer, the Holy Spirit. The Holy Spirit is no joke. For him, God, to be here and dwell within us, that means something.

0: Matthew 16:13. This conversation is rather famous. As a matter of fact, the passage we're about to read is one of the most significant religious passages in modern day religion. What do I mean? I mean, two particular strains of religion use this passage as their backup of everything that they do. So it's kind of a big deal. You're going to realize, oh, I know that one. But let me give you the setting. Jesus had gathered his disciples into a place and he said, hey, you guys, let's go on a field trip. And they all went to Caesarea Philippi. When they came into this area, I've been there. I got a chance to go over to the Holy Land and see this place. And it's a place that has a natural spring, so water comes up out of the ground, and then it pours over these waterfalls in like an organized, beautiful fashion. It was a place where the Roman Empire thought, man, this place is stunning, so they put their kind of palace there. But all the way around are these really sharp, like high cliffs. And on those walls of the cliffs, built into it and built out from it, were all these temples all over the place. So it would be a temple to the god Pan, and then it would be a temple to the god Apollo, and then it would be a temple, right? And here in this international, massive, multi-god view, Jesus has a fascinating conversation with his disciples. He said, hey guys, look around you. Everybody's got an opinion, yeah? Well, who do they say that I am? And this is where his disciples were like, well, some say that you're a prophet. Some say that you're a really good guy, a really good teacher. Some people say that, right? He goes, okay, that's good. I'm not so interested necessarily in what they're saying. I'm interested in what you think. What do you think? Who am I? And this is where Peter says something stunning. He says, I believe that you are the Christ, the Messiah, the Son of the living God. And Jesus said, yes. But what's intriguing about that is right after is this famous phrase, Matthew 16:13, and I tell you, you are Peter. And on this rock, I will build my church and the gates of hell shall not prevail against it. That's the verse. You go, why is that such a big deal? Because it launched what we know as apostolic succession. What does that mean? It means that in the Catholic view, Jesus empowered Peter specifically, and you are Peter, and on you as my rock, I will build my whole church. So that's how they read it. In other words, all of the power of the Pope, all of the power of the traditional lead of the church comes from an apostolic Peter succession. It goes from one person to the next, to the next, to the next. That's how they're empowered. The Orthodox Church, you ever heard about that? So you'll see Coptic Orthodox, Greek Orthodox, stuff like that. They claim that they are the longest running true church of the entire world because they are directly linked to Peter. And they have apostolic succession, and the Catholics were the ones that went off, not them. So is that really what Jesus said? Well, as Protestants, right? Here we are sitting in a Protestant church. Well, we kind of see it another way. Like, what was Jesus talking about? Was he talking about Peter? Here's what other people look at. It says, and I tell you, you are Peter, the rock, but upon this rock is now plural. So was he saying, Peter, I get it, you're a rock, I'm going to make you a rock, but upon the rock of all of you, upon the church, I will build my church. Upon the multitude of you, I will build my church. Is that what he meant? Or did he mean, Peter, you just said something that I'm the Messiah, the Son of the living God. On that truth, I will build my church. See, nobody knows what Jesus said or exactly what he meant. But regardless of what he said or he meant, let's look at it again through kingdom language. What does it mean for us, the church? On this rock, I will build my church. That's us. And the gates of hell shall not prevail against it. I will give you the keys of the kingdom of heaven. And whatever you bind on earth shall be bound in heaven, and whatever you loose on earth shall be loosed in heaven. What does that mean?
1: I don't know, but I do know this.
0: It's got to mean authority of some sort for the church. It's got to mean power of some sort for the church. It has to mean that stuff here on earth is affected by stuff in heaven, and that we have access to

0: resources and connection from heaven. I mean, it means a bunch of stuff. We can all disagree on the nuances of it, but we are the church, and we know that the gates of hell will not prevail against us. Right? That much we do know. But hold on. Why are gates prevailing? That seems very strange. I thought gates just sit there. It's not like they're exactly advancing gates, like moving gates. What do you mean the gates of hell will not prevail? The gates of hell won't win, is actually what it means. But if gates are sitting there, gates usually are protecting something. And if the gates are protecting something and they are stationary, who's doing the active movement? Us. Do you realize that when he says, I give you the kingdom, when you're going to go up to a gate, you're the one approaching the gate. The gate is a stronghold. You now have a key. The keys to the kingdom correspond to the gates of hell. Y'all following? And you have the key. You can then aggressively put it in the lock and turn it. And then what? The gate is now open. It is no longer a block. There is an entrance. Can we all follow that? All right. But here's another weird thing. When you read about spiritual warfare in the Bible, most spiritual warfare says, I need you to just stand there and hold your position. That doesn't sound very advancing, right? If you think about the armor of God passage, right? You put on what? The helmet of salvation, right? You put on the breastplate of righteousness. And it gives this whole army view. And then it says, and now stand there. And you're like, well, I got all dressed up to just stand here? If I'm standing here and the gate's standing there, nobody's moving anywhere. What are we doing? It's all about nuance. Here's why. Remember when Jesus came and was tempted by the devil and the devil said, I'll give you all these kingdoms. All you have to do is bow down. I'll give them over to you. He had the access and control of all the kingdoms on earth. They were inside his kingdom. He had a gate and he was willing to give Jesus the key to get in there. Y'all remember that? Jesus then ended up taking the key from him and saying, I can give that key to any of my followers I want to. And so, yes, we have victory over you. But here's what's interesting. When the Holy Spirit comes into your life, when you say, Jesus, I declare you my Lord and Savior. My heart is open to you. I surrender to you. Lord, come and be my King. When you get saved, the kingdom of God fills you in completion, and now if Satan ever tries to take it away, what are you supposed to do? Hold your stand. Why? Because you already have the kingdom of God. So in one sense, you're just holding territory, but when it comes to setting people free, you advance and open the gates. Everyone tracking with me? All right, three people are, praise God. Let's look at it this way. Keys are for opening gates. What are the gates made out of? What does Satan have that would hold someone back? Because really, gates are for holding things back or blocking people from getting in. What's behind the gates? I think it's people. How do you hold people down? Well, I'm going to give you five examples of what I think five different gates could be. You'll understand when I start talking. Here we go. Number one, how about the gates of guilt and shame? Anybody ever been held back by the gates of guilt and shame? You don't have freedom to live as you wish. What happens? Well, you get into a vicious cycle. As you grow up, you start realizing, I'm a messed up person. Like, everybody can't even see how really messed up I am. And the more I look down in me, I start seeing more and more badness. If you do not have a savior that says otherwise, you start spiraling in there. Because the worse you feel about yourself, then you get frozen up to do any other good things, and then you get worse, and it gets worse, and it gets worse, and the guilt and shame spiral starts spinning you, and you get sucked down into this vortex. That's how you hold someone captive. Did Jesus solve that? He did. Because he said what? Romans 8:1, there is no condemnation for those who are in Christ Jesus. Now he doesn't hold that over your head. Now you got a key. Wait, Jesus fixed it. You open up the lock and the gate opens up. Number two, the gates of sin and death. The gates of sin and death. Our sin condemns us to death and damnation. Therefore, death takes on an ominous tone and it inspires fear and will do anything to avoid it. Think how much money America alone spends on trying to stay alive. It's stunning. Not only do we try to stay young, and we'll just talk about the cosmetic industry, right? We'll talk about what, the gym industry. We'll talk about all that stuff. We can talk about how much we try to stay young and vibrant and fight the aging process. But what I'm talking about is healthcare. How much money is spent on keeping alive? Billions and billions and billions of dollars. Why? Because we're scared to die. Did Jesus have anything to say about death? He said this, "I've transformed death to glory, that now you go from glory to a greater glory." Now he doesn't get to threaten you anymore. He can't hold that over your head. Now, even though you die, you will never die. That's the concept of eternal life. Remember that. Number three, the gates of fear and worry. Anybody ever been stuck by the gates of fear and worry? Oh, come on. Yeah. The gates of fear and worry. Why? Because we realize things are not in our control. Everything is kind of out there and it's doing its own thing. And what if it goes wrong? Real quick show of hands, how many of you fall into what if game scenarios? Anybody play the what if game? Yeah. All you what ifers? All right. Tell you this, I am a king at the what if game, right? Now, I'm battling that all the time in my mind. That's why I write books about that very subject, right? But when things are out of our control, we start to panic. Did Jesus say anything about that? He said, "You do not need to worry because I'm watching over you and everything is under my control." There's nothing out of control. And all of a sudden, all that fear begins to dissipate. When we get our head back into the game that we don't need to be in control if the one who's watching over us is in control. Amen? Amen. Number four, sickness and disease. Sickness and disease, is that a gate? It is, because this stuff not only leads to frustration, but once again, it leads into the fear of death again. Pain, suffering, and hurt diminishes our lives. We start searching for meaning in it. But if you do not have Jesus, what is the meaning in your suffering? Then you want reprieve from it at any cost. So we will self-medicate. We will do all sorts of things, right? Did Jesus give a solution to that? He did. He said, first of all, here's the interesting thing. All things work for the good of those who love me. In other words, I'm never going to let my own children have wasted time. Yes, what's happening to you is bad. I won't leave it merely as bad. I will put meaning into your bad. So now we don't have to search as if there was meaninglessness. Now we see purposefulness while we suffer. But if at any moment God wants the suffering to go away, Jesus gave us the power of the Holy Spirit and healing is possible. Once again, the key to the kingdom. Last one, number five, spiritual strongholds. Spiritual strongholds. What do I mean? We begin life being born into sin. We begin life disconnected from God. And then the older we get, what happens is God reveals himself to us. And we start saying, wait a second, I heard God loves me. What does the enemy then want to do? Run interference. He needs to run in immediately and cause a distraction or block the way or try to pull the word out of your heart to get you from anything but getting connected to your God. Did Jesus do anything about that? He said, the weapons of our warfare are not of the flesh, but they are mighty to demolish strongholds. And we can take captive every thought to the obedience of Christ. In other words, he empowered his kids for victory. Amen? Amen. So what are we doing when we go out and proclaim the kingdom? We're setting people free. You're setting people free in what way? Well, a couple different ways. We're setting people free eternally. What does that mean? The very similar verse we just heard earlier is what? John 3:16. We know this one, right? Especially during football season. We know this, right? John 3:16. For God so loved the world that he gave his only begotten son, that whosoever would believe in him shall not perish, but have what? Eternal life. What does eternal life mean? Because we are out there telling people that eternal life is possible. What are we offering them? You might have this one wrong. Write this down in your notes. You ready? When answering the question, what is eternal life? Here you go. It's a quality of life, not merely a duration. It's a quality of life, not merely a duration. Meaning, when we think of eternal life, we go, oh, that's what keeps you going forever. That's only one part of it. Eternal life means that the spiritual part of you has been awakened. When we walk through the world before Jesus, we are but an empty shell of our true potential. We were built to live forever. We were built to be in contact with our God. We were built to be spiritually alive, but no one had ever lit the pilot light. When you give your life over to Jesus Christ and he sends a Holy Spirit within you, he lights the pilot light and the whole system starts kicking on. And it starts filling us all and all. Now all of a sudden in every level, mind, will, emotions, right? Mentally, physically, spiritually, everything starts moving and we come alive for the very first time. That is eternal life. It doesn't start when you die. It starts when you are born again. It's for right now. When you tell someone that they have the possibility of eternal life, you're not telling them when you die, you have something special. You're saying you have something special right now. Amen? Amen. But we're also told to set people free practically. What does that look like? Well, let me give you a story from Jesus. Here we go. Luke 13:10, if you want to follow along. It says this. Luke 13:10, about page 872. Now he, meaning Jesus, was teaching in one of the synagogues, that's a Jewish place of worship, on the Sabbath. Remember, Sabbath is Friday night, Friday evening to Saturday evening. And behold, there was a woman who had had a disabling spirit for 18 years. What's that mean? I don't know. She was bent over and could not fully straighten herself, which sounds miserable. When Jesus saw her, he called her over and said to her, "Woman, you are freed from your disability." And he laid his hands on her, and immediately she was made straight, and she glorified God. If we just stop the story there, we're all going to give a hearty amen. I mean, that's pretty awesome, yeah? You just saw a miracle. Well, they had a different response. But the ruler of the synagogue, indignant because Jesus had healed on the Sabbath, said to all the people around him, "Wait, there are 6 days in which work ought to be done. Come on those days to be healed, not on the Sabbath day." What a weird thing to say. You got healed on the wrong day. What? The fact that anyone got healed at all is bizarre. Come on. Then the Lord Jesus answered him, "You hypocrites, does not each of you on the Sabbath untie his ox or donkey from the manger and lead it away to water it?" In other words, hey guys, on the Sabbath day, you still let your animals out, right? And they're like, "Well, yeah." Verse 16, "Then ought not this woman, a daughter of Abraham," meaning a Jew, "whom Satan bound for 18 years, be loosed from this bond on the Sabbath day?" As he said these things, all his adversaries were put to shame, and all the people rejoiced at all the glorious things that were done by him. Wait, she was bound by what? Satan. How? I don't know. Did he mean Satan is the one that screwed things up in the beginning and really put us into a broken world, and now bad things happen to good people, and now this is the result? Is that what he meant? Maybe. Did he mean Satan started a disease into her body, whereby it took its toll and began to bend her over more and more until she could never straighten up and completely ruined her back and ruined her vibrancy of life, maybe? Did he mean that a demon, a spirit, was literally pulling her down or shoving her down for 18 years? She felt like it was physical because the demon made it physical. Y'all following me? So which one was it? I don't know. But Jesus didn't even bother to talk about what it was. He knew who had mastered it. Whose idea was it? Satan. He had bound her for 18 years, and Jesus said, "I'm here. She needs to be free." You ready? Write this down. What does my neighbor want to be free of? What does my neighbor want to be free of? What do I mean? Well, consider what's binding your neighbor, right? Because shouldn't you set him free? Well, I'm not Jesus. Oh, no. But he told you to do what he does. So shouldn't they be able to come to an ambassador of the kingdom, which you are, you're a Christian, shouldn't they be able to go to you for freedom?
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4: Well, my pastor called us all fat at church this weekend, but it's not as bad as it sounds. Hey there, my name is Mike. This is 710 AM and 105.7 FM, The Word. It was very interesting. It was really a challenge about not sitting in the pews, not listening to the word Sacramento, hearing all of this information about God, who he is, and doing nothing with it. He kind of compared it to, I don't know if you've ever seen that show, My 600-Pound Life, where people just eat and eat and eat and they don't do anything, so they just get bigger and bigger and bigger. We got to make sure that we are not just consuming more and more information about God and just hoarding it to ourselves. As we learn about God and know God better, we need to be sharing that with others.
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8: Throughout the New Testament, the word bondservant, doulos, slave, servant, is applied metaphorically to someone who's absolutely devoted to Jesus Christ.
9: Pastor Breadmetter reflecting how a servant of the Lord is one who is serving by choice.
8: And the reason this is so important is because all these guys use the doulos word. I am a doulos. Paul used it, Timothy, James, Peter, and Jude all said, "We are a doulos of Christ," describing themselves as a bondservant of Christ.

0: In Acts chapter 20, we find Paul reminding the elders of Ephesus how he served, taught, endured, and faithfully proclaimed the gospel. As a matter of fact, various New Testament disciples all thought of themselves as servants of the Lord by choice. And that's just one aim of many in today's word that Paul would encourage for all believers devoted to living a life for Christ.
1: One of the things that we've been studying in the book of Acts is we've been watching Paul the Apostle, and he's ministering. Man, he's going from town to town, loving on people, preaching the gospel. He's going through all kinds of troubles and trials. But man, he's there because he's wanting to share the good news. That's one of the main ministries you all have, is to share the gospel. That is repentance, that we repent of our sin and to believe that Jesus Christ is the Messiah, the Son of God, who died on the cross for the sins of the world. That's your number one ministry. Brett, that's your job. You're supposed to preach the gospel. Oh, I'll do that. But do you understand? All the people that you engage during the week will never set foot in a church. And you're the only person maybe that is a Christian around some of those people. Man, the Lord has ordained you to be in that place. He's fixed you there to be a light in a very dark world. Well, Paul ministers to the people. And then what happens here is Paul, after seeing the whole town of Ephesus, which was a completely pagan city, it turned upside down. Like, Paul had literally changed the whole city by preaching the gospel. And from house to house, Paul would go from house to house, and he set up elders in each house. And these elders, they were lay people. They were not professional clergymen. They were just volunteers saying, we'll lead what the Lord's doing, the church here in Ephesus. And so there's a bunch of elders that were established by Paul's ministry. Well, then our story here and where we come to our text, Paul then calls all these elders to come and visit him in Miletus. And Paul says something that's going to be super important for you and me, because you are like those elders who are not professionals, but they're just called and ordained to bring forth good fruit. And Paul's going to give them a little lesson on how to minister to people. How do you minister? How do you become effective in ministry? Oh, there's podcasts that will try to tell you this. There's books that have been written that will attempt to give them that your 2 cents worth. But this is Paul the Apostle saying, here's how I came to you in Ephesus before you were even Christians. You're all pagans. And I came. Here's how I ministered to you guys. And this is a treasure trove for anybody who wants to be a good minister of the gospel of Jesus Christ. It's here in Acts chapter 20, verses 17 through 21. Let's take a look. And it's our goal to look at Paul's 7 attributes of his characteristics of his ministry that I think you and I would do well to note. In fact, this would be worth memorizing. 7 things of how to minister. And then also we end with what you're supposed to minister. It's all right here in these few verses. So let's go with that. The first thing that Paul says, he says, you know what manner I've been with you, verse 19, serving the Lord. Stop right there. This is giant. Number one on your list, if you're taking down notes, number one, serving the Lord. You see, I was fortunate enough as a young minister to have a mentor come to me and say, Brett, whatever you do, don't serve the people, don't serve the church, don't serve this, that, and the other thing. Your job is to serve the Lord. And I thought, aren't we supposed to have a servant's heart toward the congregation? Oh, he said, listen, if you're serving the Lord, then do whatever the Lord calls you to do. And if that is to serve the Lord by serving this congregation, that's the key. But the reason he was giving me this admonition was because of something he'd already known that I didn't. What do you do when you're serving people for the purpose of serving people and the people end up hating you? What happens there? Well, that's called church hurt. It's a term that people really popularized this last 10 years. You know, you've poured your life into them. Like, consider Jeremiah the prophet. Question, how many people actually listened to or did anything Jeremiah ever said in his 42 years of ministry? For 42 years, Jeremiah did heartbreaking, heavy-duty, life-threatening work. How many people listened to him? Zero. Not one person in 42 years ever listened to, did anything Jeremiah ever said or did. Now, you say, well, he was a failure. Well, I think not. Why was Jeremiah not a failure? Well, he wrote his prophecy of Jeremiah in the book there. And guess who Jesus quoted more than any other prophet than the Old Testament? Jeremiah is the one Jesus quoted more than any other prophet. But it was Jeremiah who was serving the Lord, and so he stuck with it. He didn't bail out of ministry. And my mentor said, hey, Brett, when you're ministering to this classroom of kids, you know, it's okay to love these kids and care about them, But don't do it for the purpose of serving them. You need to be serving Christ. Because what happens if this youth group, some of these kids blow off your messages and some don't get saved? What if some of these kids later on become drug addicted and move in a direction of their life that's so heartbreaking and sad? And you know what's kind of interesting is that happened. I've gone to jails and bailed out old youth group kids from my youth group, from jail. Like, that's disheartening. Like, didn't I teach them all those years in Sunday school? Like, what happened? But I realize I've got to be faithful to the one I'm serving. That's the Lord Jesus Christ. I just need to be faithful like Jeremiah in serving the Lord. You know, you're not serving a church, a ministry, or an organization. You got to consider it, I am serving the Lord in a way that is going to be pleasing to him, the Lord himself. And when somebody's unappreciative for what you're doing, if you're watching the kids downstairs and you got the nursery over here and parents say, oh, come on, give me my diaper bag and give me my child. And they're like, man, they're not appreciative. I just wiped your snotty-nosed kid for an hour and a half. And like, you'll be hurt by mean-spirited church people. That goes with the territory. But if you're serving the Lord, you'll rejoice in your tribulation. You'll rejoice when parents are not appreciative of all the work you did watching their kids. You know, like, it's so funny how if we're looking for accolades of men, you will be disappointed. You will leave. Paul, this is huge. I can't stress this enough. Serving the Lord. Now, the word serving here is the Greek word, and you might even recognize this. It's douleuo. Douleuo, which is a verb, an action word, but it comes from the noun doulos or doulos. You say, what's that? Well, douleuo is the verb. It means the act of serving. So Paul says, you know how I came? I was serving you. But I want you to know that root word douleuo comes from the noun that we read, like when Paul says in Romans 1:1, Paul, a servant of Jesus Christ, called to be an apostle. The word servant there is where that original word doulos is. And that's an interesting word. It means literally a slave. And most of the time it just means a slave. But the word doulos in the New Testament also has another thing that's kind of cool about it. In the Bible, did you know that God never condoned slavery? The reason I want to say that is because, you know, you'll hear your college pipe-puffing, cardigan-sweater-wearing professors say, the Bible condones slavery. Well, that's just not true. God never once condoned slavery. But God did seek to regulate slavery because humanity is sinful and wacko and we have slaves. So God says, I'm going to regulate that. Now, let's be clear on this one, because the kind of slavery we Americans think about is the slavery of our early America in the Deep South. And, you know, it was horrifying. What we did there was nothing but horrifying, sinful behavior, obviously. And really, slavery all around the world has been around the world in a horrible way through all the cultures and all the people. But when we're talking about biblical slavery, we have to remember something that's kind of important. In Bible times, let's say you're in Jerusalem and then you're attacked by the Amalekites. So the Amalekites come and attack you. And let's say you prevail over the Amalekites, you and the Jewish army. What do you do with your prisoners of war? Well, in Bible times, you either killed them all because they'd come back and slit your throat later, or you would enslave them. I'm not saying that's right. I'm just saying if you're in those days, what's the alternative? Like, do you just let them all go so they come back and kill you again later? Get their army bigger? So what they would do is enslave people. So what God does in his word, he says, when you have slaves, you have to treat them nicely. If you don't treat your slave nicely, then you are in sin. In fact, there's even a huge penalty for treating a slave badly in the Bible. God's not condoning slavery. He's saying, but if you have a slave, you need to treat them nicely. And then ultimately, after 7 years, you are required to let them go. Like, if you follow the biblical model of slavery, all slavery would have been abolished eventually. What was that? Well, this is the way it was. You could tell your slave, okay, you've been working for me for 6 years. It's the 7th year now. So you're free to go, or you can stay with me by choice. You can be a slave by choice. This is where that word doulos comes in. That's why we call a bondman or a man of servile condition. The bond slave is different than just a regular old slave. A bond slave is a slave by choice. Now you might say, who in the right mind would want to continue being a slave when you're being let free? Well, this happened all the time in Bible times. If you were an Amalekite and you attacked Jerusalem and you were the only one, you're like, you're alive. And so if a person takes you into their home and you're a slave, if they treat you kindly for 6 years and almost make you like part of the family and win you over, there were many instances where that person would say, man, I don't want to go anywhere. I want to be part of this family the rest of my life, and I'll work for this family. I'm part of the team. So they would take the person, put their earlobe on the door jamb, and they'd put a nail through the earlobe. And then they would put a ring in the ear of that person that would mark them as a doulos, a bondservant by choice. And they would stay with that family by choice. And the reason this is so important is because when Paul uses this word, serving the Lord, the same real word is this slave by choice. Throughout the New Testament, the word bondservant, doulos, slave, servant, is applied metaphorically to someone who's absolutely devoted to Jesus Christ. It's interesting. Paul, all these guys use the doulos word. I am a doulos. Paul used it. Timothy, James, Peter, and Jude all said, we are a doulos of Christ, and describing themselves as a bondservant of Christ. So this is what Paul's saying. Now, this is really huge, because when you're serving the Lord, you have to realize I'm a slave by choice. Pastors need to get away from the idea that we're a minister of the gospel and suddenly we're this lofty, like, reputation kind of thing. Well, we shouldn't be about that. We should be here as pastors to serve, to be a doulos, a bondservant of Jesus Christ, to do whatever Jesus is calling us to do. And I believe anybody who's an ordained servant of Christ, you should consider yourself a slave by choice. It's up to you. Am I going to be a servant of Christ? You say, well, I don't want to be burdened down. Remember what Jesus said, my burden is easy, my yoke is light. Like, the work that Christ has for us is so much better. To be a worldling, sinner, wacko person, way more work. But to follow Christ, to be a servant of Christ, is that of real joy. Paul, the perfect example, he was a doulos. I am a slave of Christ. And then he goes on, and it really goes in hand with the second thing. So number one, you need to have that serving the Lord, not serving a congregation, people, having that humble servant. But it goes right into the next thing. Number two, he says, serving the Lord with all humility of mind. There's a difference between having humility externally, but really true humility that's in your mind and heart. That means having an accurate assessment of oneself, that you're humble, that you know you're a sinner. Serving the Lord with humility of mind. Humility is a tricky topic, isn't it? Because once you have humility, you've lost it. I think I'm humble now. Oh. As soon as you have humility, it's gone. So humility of mind, it's not humility in your actions as much as it's humility in your words, in your mind. It's a real, genuine humility. It's an accurate assessment of oneself. Our culture is against this, by the way. Your elementary school tells you you're a good person. You're smart enough. You're good enough. You need to build your self-esteem. No, the Bible says no, no, no. The Bible says no man ever hated his own flesh. We all love and nurture it and cherish it because we care all about ourselves. But the Bible says, think on the things of others. Prefer others before yourself. Humility of mind means truly esteeming others better than oneself. Philippians 2:3 says, humility of mind does not find fault in other people, but realize you're the one with the fault. You're the one with the sins. Instead, the humility of mind finds fruit and whatever they can approve what's excellent in others. I'm not talking about not calling out sin and lovingly speaking truthful things. I'm just saying, you know, you don't fault find. Are you a fault finder or a sin sniffer? Are you an iniquity inquisitor? I hope you're not that, because that's not this humility of mind. You need to pick out the beam that's in your own eye before you pick out the speck in your brother's eye, Jesus said. There needs to be a real humility of understanding that, man, I'm a wretched, miserable sinner, and I'm not better than anybody else. This is really important to understand that. By the way, if you're in ministry, which you are, congratulations, don't believe your press clippings. If somebody comes to you and says, wow, you're amazing, you're a servant of the Lord Most High, don't just go, thank you. I like to think so. Don't do that. Don't believe your press clippings. But if somebody comes up and says, you're a loser, you think you're a man of God or a woman of God, I think you're a wacko. Don't believe that either. One thing I've learned in ministry is you just don't believe your press clippings. Good, bad, or ugly. The only one that matters is, remember who we're serving? Christ. We're serving our Lord, and what he thinks about what I'm doing is the only thing that matters. Everybody said Jeremiah was a loser and they hated him. But the Lord loved what Jeremiah was doing. That's all that matters. So the idea is not worrying about your press clippings, your clicks, your likes, whether you're an influencer or all that nonsense. What matters is, what does God feel of your service? Are you doing well, bringing forth eternal fruit? That's why we were taught in James chapter 4, verse 10, humble yourselves in the sight of the Lord, and he will lift you up. You don't need to lift yourself up. That's what the world says. Lift yourself up. Self-esteem. You know, you're good enough. Look in the mirror. Self-affirmation. I'm good enough. I'm smart enough. And people like me. No, they don't. What matters is what Christ thinks about you. You're serving Christ. So things on this list, they're tricky. But I love it. So far we have, you know, number one, serving the Lord. Number two, with humility of mind. Number three, with many tears. This is Paul explaining his ministry and how he came to the church, the people of Ephesus. He came with many tears. Why? Was he crying because they beat him up so much? No. He was weeping over the city because he was heartbroken for a pagan city. When he'd walk in, you know, Ephesus was a giant city. It was a beautiful, wealthy city. It's the first archaeological dig where they found a giant bank vault. Why did they have a giant bank vault in Ephesus? Because people traveled from all over the world with tons of money so that they could worship the goddess Diana, you know, which brought so much money to the town. They were just stinking rich there in Ephesus. But Paul comes into Ephesus and he's heartbroken seeing the paganism and the ugly sinfulness of Ephesus. And he had a tearful entry. He says, you know how I came to you. I came with you serving the Lord, humility of mind, but I was shedding tears for you guys. What do you do? Do you shed tears or do you scream, you're a bunch of idiots, imbecile? Like, one thing I'm really saddened by, see, there's this thing as Christians, yes, we need to stand on what is true. You know, you can try to be loving to everybody, but if you don't have truth, it's not real love. So I get there's another side of this coin. But I also see that a lot of so-called Christians, maybe they are, maybe they aren't, I don't know, but how we've become so politicized with our ideologies, you're wrong, I'm right. And there's real hatred and vitriol toward people that disagree with you in your worldview. Question, did the Ephesian people agree with Paul's worldview? Not even close. The Ephesians hated Paul's worldview. Remember Demetrius, the silversmith? He comes out into the big theater in Ephesus, 25,000 seat theater. And he gathers all the silversmiths and the people that are into Diana and all that. And he says, this Paul has ruined our city. And it's because we don't sell any more goddesses. We're going broke because of this Paul. He's turned the whole city upside down. And they wanted to kill Paul. But Paul saw those people and he say, you guys are on the wrong side of the aisle. You guys are a bunch of idiots. You know, he didn't call them, you know, Ephesus tards or anything like that. It's funny how we're so, you know, and I see Christians jumping on this bandwagon to just be spewing vitriol. Now, again, I'm all about what is true. But when it comes to this choosing your side, you know, question, is Jesus a Democrat or a Republican? I've got a news flash for you guys. Jesus ain't even an American. Do you understand that? And the thing is, if we're serving the Lord who's not an American, what's our heart? Well, question. So we're talking about Paul walking into Ephesus with tears flowing. How did Jesus come to Jerusalem? He came with tears flowing. That's what Jesus did. It says there in Luke chapter 19, verse 41, when Jesus was come near, he beheld the city of Jerusalem and wept over it. He didn't say, Jerusalem tards. He didn't say that. The reason I say that is because I hear Christian people use language like that, and that's not Christ-like at all, not even close. The people that are on the opposite side of you, you're called to be a servant of the Lord Jesus Christ. Do you have a tearless ministry? I hope. Now, I say that as a guy who I can hardly muster up a tear. I'm not a tearful person, generally speaking. I can count on one hand how many times I've shed a tear, like in a public situation. It's very rare. I used to think pastors that cried all the time were wimps. The longer I've seen this, I kind of go, man, I probably could use a little bit of that compassion. Because Jesus was one who wept over a city. Do you remember, by the way, when Jesus was with his disciples, he said, who do men say that I am? Do you remember all the guesses that people were making? Some say you're John the Baptist. Good guess. I give them about a B- for that guess. Why? Well, because it's a good guess. John the Baptist was preaching. Jesus was preaching. John the Baptist preached out in the wilderness. Jesus was often in the wilderness preaching. Jesus and John the Baptist were cousins. Maybe they looked alike. It's a good guess, but it's wrong. Some that say you're that prophet. Some say you're Jeremiah. Some say you're Elijah. Like there was all these guesses, and there's reasons why you'd guess those guesses. But you say, well, what about what's the Jeremiah one? Why would they think Jesus was Jeremiah the prophet come back? Does anybody remember, you Bible students? What was Jeremiah's nickname? The weeping prophet. Because he went around weeping all the time. Was he just a big crybaby? No. Jeremiah was not weeping because they threw him in a dungeon half full of mud where he's waist deep in mud, soaking in mud for months. Jeremiah wasn't weeping because they tried to beat him up and run him out of town. The reason Jeremiah wept is because the people of Israel were in rebellion against God. And his heart was broken that the people rebelled against God. In fact, this is a typical Jeremiah scripture, Jeremiah 13, 17. But Jeremiah said, if you will not hear it, that is the word of God, my soul shall weep in secret places for your pride. What is he going to weep over? The pride of the people in Jerusalem. Question, when you see a gay pride, do you go, oh, that just breaks my heart? And do you weep? Because you know that's hurtful. That lifestyle, that choice, we're being truthful. It is sinful. The Bible calls it sin. And it's a sin that is often unrepented of. But instead of yelling a bunch of LGBTQ people and mad and stuff, they might be that way towards you. But what should you have? What kind of heart should you have for people that are pagans, rebellion against God, you know, doing everything they can to fight against God? Well, that's what the people of Israel were doing. And Jeremiah said, oh, my soul will weep in secret places for your pride, and mine eyes shall weep sore and run down with tears because the Lord's flock is carried away captive. Because you're an ordained minister, you can't afford to go around calling people names. You need to go around with a heart that's broken for the unsaved. And so do I. Churches need to do that.
0: Pastor Brett Metter illustrating how standing for what is true can reveal a prideful worldview that opposes a life lived in service to the Lord as proclaimed in today's word. And I want to mention that if you missed any portion of this study, you'll find all of Pastor Brett's messages online at todaywordradio.com. 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Well, Pastor Brett is joining me now. You know, I'm sure there is somebody listening who may have tuned in and they might be feeling a sense of hopelessness today, possibly because of something that just happened to them, or they could be feeling lonely or even depressed in life. Brett, can you share some hope for that person today?
2: Boy, Kurt, I know there's a lot of people out there that do feel that. And if someone's out there that feels hopeless, I just would say, just remember, you're not alone. More importantly, God sees you. He knows you. Sometimes it's the darkest seasons of our life. That's the very place where God does his deepest work. So try to remind yourself that maybe it's the Lord who's going to do a great work because I'm going through this season. I've known people that were convinced, you know, their story was over. This is the end of the road. But the Lord often has a whole nother chapter and purpose for you. I found that when we get in despair, we can often have a perspective that everything's really bad. But if you know the story, the way God works, if you're a follower of Christ, a believer in Jesus, all things are working together for good. And you have to remind yourself. So that's the truth. Your feelings are real, but they're not final. God's got the final word on what's going to happen to you. And so you just have to put your trust in him. And that's where you really find true hope.
0: It really is worth repeating that no matter what troubles we're going through, if we put our faith in God and trust him, he does indeed have the final word, and he wants the best for us. Thank you, Pastor Brett. A good reminder. 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Well, that's all the time we have. Next time, Pastor Brett will continue our verse-by-verse account from Acts chapter 20. 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Life is not always peaceful. Wars happen. Conflicts rage. Lives are lost. The news is inundated with updates. Issues are turned inside out, angle upon angle scrutinized. In the midst of opposition to war, we can all agree. 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
10: 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My name is Mike, and that is something that I think we sometimes take for granted. Now, maybe you don't, because you are listening to the messages and the Word of God every single day. But for other people, to grow their faith, to encourage them, to help them know more about God and His faithfulness, it helps to hear stories of what He's done. Because if He did it for you, then you know what? I think He can do it for me. So I don't know where you are. I don't know what you got going on. But maybe that's the challenge we can do today, to be God's hands and feet, and in this case, His voice, to share what He has done and encourage someone else.
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13: 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Would you drink that water? I would not drink that water.
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15: 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Ephesians is a letter that the Apostle Paul wrote from prison to the church in Ephesus, showing every believer who they really are in Christ. And right from the start, Paul reminds us that we are a blessed people. You see, God has already given us riches in Christ that no one can ever take away. Ephesus may have been known for their achievements and wealth, but they were a pagan city filled with violence and immorality, and a place where everything you have can be gone in an instant. So today, Pastor Jack teaches that God calls us saints no matter where we live or what we've done. It's not by our own goodness, but by trusting in God who cleanses us and calls us his own. Now with his message called We Are Blessed in God, Part 1, here's pastor and Bible teacher Jack Hibbs.
14: I want to know how blessed we are in God. Jesus says here at verse 1, John chapter 15, I am the true vine and my Father is the vine dresser. Every branch in me, you could circle that if you want, in me, that does not bear fruit, he takes away. And every branch that bears fruit, he prunes it. You can say that is a trial. Oh man, I'm doing so good. Things are going great. And I'm just having a blessed time growing in the Lord. And then, chomp, off goes a hand, so to speak, spiritually. A trial comes into your life. Man, what's going on? He's just pruning you so you produce more fruit, that he may bear more fruits. Verse 3, you are already clean because of the word which I have spoken to you. Abide in me. You ought to circle that. And I in you. As the branch cannot bear fruit of itself unless it abides in the vine, neither can you unless you abide in me. I am the vine and you are the branches. And he who abides in me and I in him bears much fruit, and without me you can do nothing. If anyone does not abide in me, he is cast out as a branch and is withered and is gathered, and they throw them into the fire and they are burned. Verse 7, if you abide in me and my words abide in you, you may ask what you desire and it shall be done for you. And then jump over to verse 16. Look at this. He says, you did not choose me, but I chose you and appointed or ordained or called you, that you should go and bear forth fruit, that your fruit should remain, and that whatever you ask in the Father, ask the Father in my name, he may give it to you. Listen, that's God's will. And if you're a believer tonight, believing in Jesus Christ, you're born again by the Spirit of God. You are now in Christ. And by being in the Bible, you are experiencing a relationship with him that will cause in your life fruit to come out. In the snow and cold, I was surprised when I was invited to Alinka's house. You would remember her. She was here not too long ago. She stayed with us, and we were there, and I mean, it's freezing cold, and we sit down at the table, and there's lemons and limes and oranges. And I don't usually dive into fruit. It's just not my thing. But it was just cold, and it seemed so out of place. And all of that gray and white and darkness, and I mean darkness, my goodness, you get up. It doesn't matter if you get up at 6 o'clock or about 9 o'clock. It's still black outside. Dark. Winter. So long. And yet this orange, and I'm eating this thing, and I'm putting it in my tea, and I'm putting it in my coffee, and it was like, man, you know, under behind my ears and under my heart. It smelled so good. And

naturally. 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Because it's an orange tree. It wasn't a forklift. It wasn't a vending machine. It was a tree in the earth producing fruit. And a believer in the Bible, in God, will produce fruit. It's just going to happen. It's going to be. And so this book of Ephesians is going to be talking to us about this. But I wanted to stress the point, and we'll get into it in the next couple of weeks, about being in Him, in Christ. It is the will of God that we be in Him. You are called as a believer in Christ. Let's look at a few things. By the way, we need to realize this stuff, you guys. We got to grab this and run with it, because this entire book talks about the riches that are available to us Christians. And a lot of us are blowing it about using the riches that Christ has given us. Listen to this. God's will for us as believers. It says right here, to the saints. We touched on this last time. Hagios, the saints. It's us. It's simply us. And your tendency and my tendency is to say, no way can I be a saint. Oh yeah, yeah you are. And here's the reason why. This whole book is committed to your riches in Christ. Where your riches are at. Where your salvation is secure. Where you're going. God has laid up the true riches in heaven, and we're going to go there. But we need to be careful to walk in those riches now. There's a woman by the name of, Betty's her last name, 1916, lived like a pauper. Her son had an injury in his foot. She prolonged and prolonged his treatment and wound up having his leg cut off at the hip because he got his foot hurt. She wouldn't spend the money. She would eat oatmeal, but she wouldn't eat the oatmeal heated up and cooked normally because it cost money to run the gas to heat the water to cook the oatmeal. And she died in New York with $100 million left to the bank, left to the state of New York. In 1916, she lived in absolute poverty because she was paranoid about spending money. $100 million she died, leaving behind for the state of New York. You can imagine what they did with that. And a lot of Christians are like that. At our fingertips, as Christians, we have got the riches of Christ. And it begins with us as believers, Him calling us saints. What does this mean? It means that we are not only ceremonially pronounced clean, but we are positionally clean. Look at you. You may have rushed here from work. The traffic, I understand, is insane out there. You may have not even had a chance to take a shower tonight before coming to Christ. And the guy next to you might say, yeah, I'm sitting right next to that guy right about now. And the fact of the matter is, you know what? This is this outward flesh that's just absolutely fading away. Man, you're going to heaven. And you are rich in Christ. God calls you a saint. I talked this week to some people in the Russian, not in, but go to the Russian Orthodox Church. And let me tell you, they don't have this hope that we're talking about, many of them, because they're not reading their Bible. But the saints are worshiped, much like Catholicism. The saints are worshiped. Well, listen, people, open up your Bible and turn to Ephesians chapter 1, verse 1, and it says, to the saints. The saints who? Well, the saints who are in Ephesus and faithful in Christ. The saints who are in Ephesus. That's a filth pot. Las Vegas. The saints who are in Vegas? Yep, the saints are in Vegas. How can that be? Because Christ is in them. Christ is now in them. They're called saints. By who? By the church? No. By your husband? No. By your wife? Nope. By your neighbor? No. By God. Well, you're not acting like a saint. Well, you know what? Maybe I'm not acting like a saint, and I am a rotten, stinking sinner. But the fact is, by me trusting in Christ, God has

0: has now called me to be his child, making me a saint. It's by his work, people. He's done it. And that is the greatest message we can give. It's a precious, precious message that we can give. This word, note this, in your Bible, it could say at Ephesus, which is very unfortunate. The New King James, I think, says in Ephesus. That's closest to the actual Greek word that appears in the Greek New Testament. In the Greek New Testament, it's the word en, and it means the word in for us, in, inside or fixed to Ephesus. To the saints that are fixed in Ephesus. Now listen carefully. Many of you are blessed by maybe where you live. Well, I know by the people who get these tapes, not all of them live in such comfortable settings as we do. And the scripture would say, you're a saint, man. And I'm with you, and I'm speaking to you, and my heart is out to you, God says, to those of you who are in Compton, or Brooklyn, or some place where it's hard, some place where it's tough. Or what about some third world city where it's really tough and a person opens up the Bible and finds out that he's called a saint, and then in the very city that he's at, that God is not excluding him from where he's at. It could be a great wealth, it could be some guy in Bel Air, it could be some bum on the streets of New York City. And God says, man, to the saints who are, and fill in the line. You can put Chino Hills. And I like that.
1: 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And now, let's get back to today's message. Once again, here's Pastor Jack.
0: It seems to me, cities change in appearance. But not much. And everybody's the same. Faces are different, but you're the same. You're the same. You feel the same the way the people do in Germany. The people getting on the plane in Warsaw, Poland, the same concerns. Same problems. Well, Jack, how can that be? I can't make my $2,300 a month mortgage payment. I don't know if you should have a $2,300 a month mortgage payment. But be that as it may, listen, it's just as hard as the family that's in some other city trying to make their $50 a month rent payment. They don't have it. And when the Bible says, hey man, you're saints, you guys who are right there in Ephesus, what that does to your heart? Absolutely blesses you. That word in is fixed to. Yeah, you're geographically fixed to Chino Hills or Ontario or Chino or Norco or Corona or Upland. Yeah, that's where you live. And God knows it. You don't have to move out from some area to move to some Christian paradise or where the latest, hottest thing's going on. God knows where you're at. No matter where you're fixed, you don't have to say, well, you know, I'm going to go sit on top of that mountaintop and maybe God will meet me there. Oh no. He's with the saints at Ephesus and I'm glad, very glad for that. And he says to the faithful, understand this in your Bible right now. It's not to the saints who are in Ephesus, okay? The saints who are in Ephesus on the left side and the faithful on the right side. It's the same guys. Okay? To the saints who are at Ephesus, and by the way, they're faithful. This word faithful means that they're faithfully following Jesus Christ. They're pursuing the Lord. And I hope that's what we can say about ourselves tonight. They're following Him. And they're also in Christ. Same word. They are fixed geographically at Ephesus, but they are also, listen, the whole point of the entire book, they are fixed spiritually in Christ. Where's Christ? In heaven. That's where you're at. That's where your citizenship is. And I want to talk to you a minute about how this all happens and then share with you with something that happened this week. But how does this stuff happen? How do we get in Christ? How does God do it? Well, jot this down in your notes. Jesus said in John 12:32, Jesus says, when I'm lifted up from the earth, I will draw all men to myself. And that has basically two meanings. When Jesus goes up onto the cross, the entire world will at some point in time have to reckon with Christ on the cross. If I be lifted up, I will draw all men to me. That's true. Every person's got to face the reality that Jesus went to the cross. You can't get on your little moo-moo and sit on some rock and focus on your navel and hum and do a mantra chant and think that you're going to escape the reality and the truth of Christ. Jesus said, if I be lifted up, all men will be drawn unto me. Now, that is true. All men must contend with the fact that Jesus Christ was lifted up on the cross. And for what reason? And the second thing is that I will draw all men unto myself. That is, he will be delivering to us redemption. For the Bible teaches us there's no name given among men under heaven whereby we must be saved. It's Jesus. So how do we become in Christ? Listen, it's the only way you're going to go to heaven. In Christ. We need to first of all realize that Jesus went to the cross for us. Ezekiel chapter 36, beginning at verse 26, this is what God said through the prophet Ezekiel. Such an Old Testament verse, such a New Testament truth. He says, I will give you a new heart and I will put my spirit in you. And I will take the heart of stone out of your flesh and I will give you a fleshly heart, one that's alive. And I will put my spirit in you and I will cause you. Listen, God will cause you to walk in his statutes and you will keep my judgments and do them. I talked to a young lady this week who said, Christianity's so hard. It's so hard. The pressure's constantly being put upon us in school to go drink or to go party or to go have sex. And it's so hard. You know what? I guess it is hard to say no to those things because the flesh of ours is saying, yeah, you know, let's go, let's do it. Stupid flesh. Have you noticed how stupid our flesh is? It's so dumb. Oh, let's go do it. 5 minutes later, why'd I do that? Stupid flesh. And we're going to war with that flesh and the spirit until the day we go to heaven, aren't you? Glad that after that day we get hit by a truck or get raptured. I don't care how it happens anymore. I'm getting so desperate. I don't care anymore. The Lord doesn't have to come. My brakes just need to fail on my car. That's okay. It's all right. You can only die for so long. And then it's heaven. Oh, I can't wait. Sheesh. This place is nuts. How does it happen? God puts his spirit in you. When does it happen? 1 Corinthians chapter 12, verse 12 is when this happens. Jesus says, or Paul says, excuse me, for this body is one, the body of Christ, but it has many members. But all the members of that one body being many are one body. So also is Christ. For by one spirit, that is the Holy Spirit, we were all baptized in the body of Jesus. Whether we are Jews or Greeks or whether we are slaves or free people, and have all been made to drink into one spirit. If you are in Christ, man, and you've received the Lord, you are in him, we are one, and you're a saint. Paul says, we then, as workers together with him, also plead with you not to receive the grace of God in vain. We'll talk about the grace of God in a moment. For he says, in an acceptable time I have heard you, and in the day of salvation I have helped you. Behold, now is the acceptable time. Behold, now is the day of salvation. I got to tell you something right now. That day we were on the metro, and we were going from one place to another, and we were sitting there. There was about five of us. And one of the girls that were with us, one of the Russian girls, I leaned over to her and I said, let's pray. And I tell you, you guys, I didn't see a vision. I didn't have a little angel go, do it, man, you know, say this. It was nothing spiritual or supernatural about it, I thought. And we're just standing there and, you know, you're standing there and the thing going like this. And I leaned over and I said, let's pray for your dad's salvation right now. And she goes, hey, sure. I said, Lord, in Jesus' name, if you want her dad to get saved, I just ask you to open the door. We're not going to push on any doors. I just ask you to open the door. Amen. That was it. So she said, well, you know, I'm like, he's going to get saved. He's kind of wonders why I even go to church, and I don't know if it's going to happen. And so we wound up getting to their place that night for dinner, and we're sitting there, and it was fantastic. We were the first Westerners to ever visit their home, and the translator that was with me told me, I've never seen a spread like this in my life. And it was very humbling, but very precious. And the mom and the dad were just putting out all these things, and we were eating and just having a great time. And it came time for the dishes to be picked up from the table. And I had totally forgotten that I had prayed that prayer. And the father says, so how many times have you been here? So I told him, and he said, wow. In Russian, he said, Wowski or something, you know. I was at one end of the table. He was at the other end of the table, and the other people were on the side of the table. Pastor Paul was sitting next to him, and Alinka was on my left side. And he said, "What are you guys? You know, what are you doing? What message are you? Are you? You know, what is this?" There's a lot of messages, you know, that's been coming to our city, and I've heard a lot of them. And I just went. And her eyes got this big. And immediately, if you could have a little faith meter, I'm not kidding. You could see the faith meter in her heart go up 25 notches. Just then. Instantly. And I looked at her and I went, because he couldn't understand me, I said, why don't you leave? Why don't you just go? And she goes, no, I want to stay. I go, no, I think you should go. No, I want to stay. No, you go. And so she stepped out, and it was just Paul and I and him. And I said, do you really want to know what it is that we told your daughter a couple years ago and what we're telling the people when we come here? And he said, yeah, I'd like to hear this. And an hour and 20 minutes, the gospel was shared with him.
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0: Good afternoon and welcome to the Narrow Path radio broadcast. My name is Steve Gregg, and we're live for an hour to take your calls if you have questions about the Bible, about the Christian faith, about the sanity of the host. You have disagreements with the host and want to disagree, you're welcome to do that here. Be glad to do so. The number to call is 844-484-5737. That number, once again, is 844-484-5737. And again, just as I'm doing every day, I'm reminding our listeners in Michigan, I'll be speaking for a whole week in Michigan, the first week of October, beginning with the first, actually. And lots of different locations. I may be coming near you. You can check my itinerary by going to thenarrowpath.com and looking under the tab that says announcements. All right, we're going to talk to Tyler in Texas, in Dallas, Texas, right now. Hi, Tyler. Welcome to the Narrow Path.
1: Hey, Steve. How are you?
0: Good.
1: Good. I was calling to ask about John 19, 26 and 27. I've heard some bizarre things, from Catholics and things that, they say this is Jesus confirming that Mary is our heavenly mother, universal mother. It's like some interesting things that they were saying about this that I didn't really understand where they got it from.
0: So, yeah. Well,
1: wondering your thoughts on that.
0: Yeah, they get it from their tradition. They certainly don't get it from this passage, though. Once you have a tradition and you have a doctrinal position, you need to have Bible verses to support it, or else nobody will have any reason to believe you. So you find Bible verses which you can say, this is saying what I'm saying. And, the words in it maybe could possibly be seen that way, but there's no obvious reason why it would be. In other words, they've already got an idea of what they want it to say before they read it. And then when they read it, they say, see, that says exactly what I wanted it to say. That's called eisegesis, as opposed to exegesis. Exegesis is when you're reading out of the passage what it says. Eisegesis is when you're reading into the passage what do you want it to say. What it actually says is that while Jesus was on the cross, verse 25 says there stood by the cross of Jesus his mother and his mother's sister, whose name was Salome, Mary the wife of Clopas, another Mary, and Mary Magdalene. There were three Marys and a Salome there. And that's because Mary was, in fact, the most common female name in biblical times, in New Testament times, among the Jews. Now, it says, when Jesus therefore saw his mother and the disciple whom he loved, which is John, standing by, he said to his mother, "Woman, behold your son." Now, you'd think if that was all, you'd think he was saying, "Look at me, I'm your son." But no, he meant John is to be seen as her son. "Woman, behold your son." Then he said to the disciple, John, "Behold your mother." So he said, now, Mom, John is now going to be like your son. And, John, my mom's going to be like your mom. Now, I mean, that's all it would really mean. And John understood it that way. He said, from that hour, that disciple took her to his own home. That is, he took the care of her on himself at his own expense, just like an older son would. Now, the Catholics say, see, this proves that she's all of our mothers. And we can talk to her as the Holy Mother. She's our mother. And we're all her children. This is something that is far from indicated in the passage. This is Jesus in practically his dying breath, making sure his mother had someone to take care of him, someone, a home, roof over her head. It's obvious that her husband Joseph was now dead and couldn't take care of her. So Jesus, as the oldest son of the family, was committing her care to, one of his trusted disciples. Now, some people say, why didn't he just assume that James and John and Judas and Simon, the other sons of Mary, would take care of her? Well, we don't know what their capabilities were. We don't even know if all of them lived to maturity. James and John, I should say James and Jude, were still alive. We know because they were around in the early church. Whether Simon and Joseph, who were also half-brothers of Jesus, had lived to maturity, we don't know. They'd be between 20 and 30 years old at this point and could take care of her, you'd think. But the thing is that these men didn't believe in Jesus at this point. I think he wanted Mary to be in the home of somebody who believes. I'll tell you, I've lived most of my life sharing housing with believers. My parents first, and then when I was single, I shared housing with other guys, Christian guys. Then I was married, and then I was single, and I lived with Christian people again. it's just like I've always lived with Christian people. Then when my kids grew up and my wife left, I had to live with adult children who were not following the Lord at the time. And that was really that was really the worst living situation I think I've ever been in, just because I was sharing a home with unbelievers. I know some Christians have to do that all the time. But when your home is like-minded and you're living with people who love the Lord like you do and believe like you do. And at this point, Mary had other sons, but they weren't believers. Now, they became believers, but they weren't at this time. So Jesus just left her in the care of a trusted disciple so that she'd have a believer, providing her housing, which I could see. Now, to say, now that means all believers are her sons. Well, I've never taken Mary into my home, and she's never looked to me for that kind of help. That's what we read to be the case when Jesus told John that he was, to see her as a mother. Well, John took care of her as a son would with his mother. And we have to assume that's what Jesus meant. And there's no reason to believe he meant anything else than that. So once the Catholics have come up with the idea that Mary is the mother of everybody, at least all Christians, then they need some kind of support for that biblically, and there isn't any. So they come up with this, but this doesn't say that. And if you didn't already have this strange tradition about Mary, you'd never read this passage and say, wow, Mary's the mother of all of us, because it doesn't say anything remotely like that. So you say it seems strange that Catholics use it that way. It is strange. I mean, to people who are used to exegeting Scripture, which are usually Protestants, some Catholics are minded to do so, but if you find someone who really wants to study the Scripture and just see what it says and believe it, you're mostly going to be dealing with Protestants, because although Catholics do study the Scripture, they are, all the ones I know study it through a lens which is approved by the Pope and by the Church, and that's the one thing Protestants don't feel compelled to do. And, if you're a Protestant studying the Scripture, you're not going to ever see that doctrine in there. And that's why it is indeed a strange way to take it. But it's not strange for the Catholics, because they do that with lots of Scriptures. They have doctrines that are not stated in Scripture, but they can find verses that sound like they might support them. So, I mean, they could if you see them a certain way, although if you see them the most natural way, they would not. And that's the case in this instance also. All right.
1: All right. Do you have time for one more question, kind of about more Marian things?
0: Okay, one more. Go ahead. Go ahead.
1: Have you heard about, a lot of people, Catholics and things, talk about like Marian apparitions and things like this that they've experienced? Do you think those things are potentially like demonic in a way, or
0: I do. Something made up, or? I do. No, I don't think they're made up. I mean, some might be imaginary, but like Fatima, or however you pronounce it, hundreds of people saw the apparition there. And there are others that have been quite attested to by people seeing what they thought was Mary. And it gave great encouragement to Roman Catholics, especially to venerate Mary. In fact, some of these appearances of Mary have told the people who saw them, you need to venerate me. You need to pray to me. You need to make sure you continually, say your Hail Marys and so forth. Which, of course, is something God would never approve of that. And so it says in 1 John 4:1, Beloved, do not believe every spirit, but test the spirits to see whether they are of God, because many false prophets have gone out into the world. John tells us there's lots of spirits out there, and some of them are false spirits. and we need to test them. Well, how in the world do we know how to test them? Well, what do they say? That's basically how you test it. Well, what did it say? In Deuteronomy 13, 1 through 3 or 4, Moses told the Israelites that if there arises a prophet or a dreamer of dreams, and he shows you a sign, and the sign comes to pass, in other words, this prophet has supernatural attestation by a sign that's been given. He says, if that prophet says, let's go worship other gods that you have not worshipped or known, don't do it. He says, the Lord your God is testing you to see if you love the Lord your God with all your heart and all your soul. Now, from what I know about God and angels and visions from God, the Holy Spirit, they're all about Jesus. They're all intended to make people, more faithful disciples of Jesus. Now, if everybody was a very faithful disciple of Jesus already, then God might send an apparition that told them some additional things. In addition to being, loyal to Jesus, you should do these other things too, perhaps. But I don't consider that most Roman Catholics I've met are highly, conscientious about following the Sermon on the Mount, for example, or following Jesus. And if Mary or any other messenger from heaven would come and give them a message, it would certainly be about that. It would not be about her. The angels themselves did not allow John in Revelation to bow down to them or venerate them when they brought messages from God. And even Peter wouldn't let Cornelius bow down to him when he brought a message from God. So, bowing down to people or angels or whatever, venerating them, is simply not something that a messenger from heaven would encourage. So, the devil knows that people are very prone to idolatry, and there's a very large segment of the Christian church that has tendencies that way, to venerate saints, to venerate Mary, and so forth. And so it would be very much in the devil's interest to encourage that by false apparitions. And remember, the Bible does say in 2 Corinthians that Satan himself appears even as an angel of light. So just because the apparition appears to be Mary or even appear to be a good angel, if that were the case, that could still be the devil. And the way you know if it's from God or not is what they say about Jesus. Oh, she said nothing about Jesus? Just about herself? Okay, well, then obviously that's not a messenger from God. And even if she says something about Jesus, if she also encourages people to focus on her and to pray to her, that clearly would not be something that God would approve of. And therefore, it's a message from the other side. I appreciate your call. Thanks for joining us. Joe in Detroit, Michigan, welcome to The Narrow Path. Thanks for calling.
2: Hey, Steve. Thanks for taking my call. I just recently purchased that book you wrote, Empire of the Risen Son. I look forward to reading that.
0: Good.
2: I look forward to meeting you in person when you come into Michigan this month or very soon on your itinerary. I'm asking a question on behalf of my girlfriend, who I've recently witnessed to. She is a believer in Christ, but she has reservations about the specific Bible, King James. I read the New King James Version. I grew up reading King James, but she said that she believes that King James was a cross-dresser or possibly a homosexual, that he hated was. Women.
0: He was a homosexual, okay, from what I've heard. I've heard he was.
2: She believes that, he hated women and omitted things to suppress women, especially women at the time that had wealth.
0: Well, no, he didn't do that. King James didn't. King James had nothing to do with the translation of the Bible. He did have some guidelines. I want to say this. There were some words he wanted the translators not to use. But he didn't take anything out of the Bible or have them rephrase whole sentences to eliminate something it said. It wasn't even King James who had the King James Version made. It was made by bishops who dedicated it to King James so that he'd approve of it. But, the King James Version, it uses Greek manuscripts. Those Greek manuscripts are still available. Greek scholars read them all the time. Translators look at them all the time. So, if there was something that King James had left out, these Greek manuscripts go back to, centuries before King James was alive, maybe even as much as 1,000 years before King James time. So in other words, King James had no power to change the contents of the Bible, and even if he had wanted to. Now, I am told, I don't know the man, but I've been told through the years that King James was homosexual or bisexual or something like that. I don't know. Maybe he was. I'll allow it. But it's interesting that he didn't allow the King James Version to be changed so as to not condemn homosexuality. The King James Version does condemn homosexuality every time it comes up, both in the Old and the New Testament. So, in other words, that should be indication enough that King James was not exercising close editorial control over what was in the Bible, because there are things in it that would have condemned him.
2: So just to spearhead on that, just to ensure, if people such as her, other people bring up, oh, the King James Bible, I don't read it because I believe blah, blah, blah. What should I say, you know, in response to people that they have reservations about the Bible being King James? It's not that he translated it. It was just dedicated to him. It's just a version of the Greek manuscript.
0: He didn't do any translation work of any kind. And by the way, the simple answer is, well, if you don't trust the King James Version, get another version. They all say the same thing, you know.
2: Yeah.
0: You know, they all teach exactly the same doctrines. So get an English Standard Version, or get a Legacy Standard Version. I hear that's a good one.
2: Thank you so much for taking my call. I appreciate it. That was a great answer. And thank you once again. I'll see you soon. Thanks, Steve.
0: Okay, Joe. God bless you, man.
2: God bless. Bye.
0: Okay, Tom in Pangburg, Arkansas. Hi, Tom. Welcome.
3: Hey, Steve. You got it right. Pangburn. A little town outside of Searcy in Arkansas. But hey, okay. My question was, I've listened to you now for a couple of years. I haven't heard you address the instrumental music in formal or corporate worship, corporate worship. But I know that you talk about... adorning. I don't know. I'm trying to. I've been in the Church of Christ. Of course, there's a lot of Church of Christ in Arkansas, but we do a cappella during our worship services. But we all enjoy a good gospel song with instrumental music on the radio and stuff. But tell me why I've been led all my life to have the faith that if it wasn't authorized in the New Testament, then we shouldn't be considered authorized today. And I'll take my answer off the air. Thank you, Steve.
0: Okay, thank you. Thank you for calling. Well, you know, the Churches of Christ and I have a lot in common. And one thing I appreciate about them is they're not dispensational and they're not Calvinist, which are a couple of good things that are not easy to find together in a group, though there are other groups of which that can be said. The Churches of Christ, you know, are in different branches. There's the instrumental and the non-instrumental Churches of Christ. Now, the instrumental Churches of Christ, I actually haven't had much to do with them. I've mostly known non-instrumental Church of Christ people, but I'm not of that persuasion. I'm a musician. I believe in music, though I love a cappella singing, congregational singing, except I have to say there's one Church of Christ I went to, a little tiny one in the South, where there were like 9 people and none of them could sing, including the guy who was leading the singing, and they were all 80 years old or above, and their voices were not good and strong, and it was a little embarrassing. They didn't have instruments, but their voices were not all that good. But I've been some places where the congregation, well, most places, frankly, where there's a sizable congregation singing a cappella, I'd prefer that to, you know, musical accompaniment in most cases. But I'm not a legalist about music instruments. Now, why do the Church of Christ non-instrumental people believe that it's wrong to worship with musical instruments? Well, you're right. They say, well, it's not authorized. The New Testament doesn't authorize the use of musical instruments. Now, sometimes they will say, if you go back to Genesis 4, you'll find that musical instruments were invented by one of the sons of Cain, and therefore they come from a corrupt source. Yeah, well, that's not a very good argument, because also metalworking and sheep herding and living in tents was something that was started by sons of Cain, too. In fact, brothers of the guy who made the musical instrument. So, I mean, if we're going to say, well, if something came from Cain's land, we can't herd sheep, we can't live in tents, we can't, you know, make metal objects, and we can't make musical instruments. Obviously, that's kind of a silly argument. Now, when I point out to him that David, of course, who wrote the Psalms, was a musician and played instruments. And in some of the Psalms, he tells the singers to play with musical. He tells them to play with skillfully with an instrument of 10 strings, play on the harp. In Psalm 150, he talks about using horns and cymbals and you know, loud instruments and things like that. Now, you know, they'll say, yeah, but David did that. And Moses' law didn't authorize that. It's true, they didn't. But David was a man after God's own heart. And we don't find that God criticized him for this. And besides, if we're going to say that we can't really use musical instruments, we have to say the Psalms do not belong in Scripture. Which is, I'm not sure if Church of Christ people are willing to go that far. The word psalm in the Greek psalmos literally means a poem to be accompanied by stringed instruments. That's what psalmos means. The stringed instruments is in the very definition of it. And so if we're not supposed to use stringed instruments, then we shouldn't sing the Psalms. And the fact that the Psalms tell us to do so would mean that we can't count them scripture. We have to count them to be heretical, which is getting strange because, frankly, the New Testament writers quoted the Psalms more often than they quoted any other Old Testament book. And many of the lines in the Psalms, which David wrote, apparently speaking in the first person, they said that's Jesus speaking. So if we're going to get the Psalms out of the Bible, we're going to lose the majority of the arguments from the Old Testament that the New Testament writers used to prove who Jesus is. That doesn't sound very wise or advantageous to us. Now, what about the New Testament? Well, twice Paul says that we should worship God with psalms, hymns, and spiritual songs. He said that in Ephesians chapter 5, I think it's verse 15, 16, somewhere around there, maybe 14, in the middle of Ephesians 5. He said to do that. Colossians 3, he said the same thing, that we need to worship God with psalms. Again, psalm, the Greek word psalm means a poem to be accompanied by stringed instruments. You know, in heaven, we read of the angels or the elders playing harps, you know, in heaven. And now harps have strings on them too. And they worship God. We presume the angels in heaven worship kind of perfectly. I mean, at least better than any humans do. And they have harps. So I'm not really sure where someone would get us the idea. You know, James actually commands us to sing psalms. He says in James chapter 5, is any of you merry? Let him sing psalms. Now, okay, so we've got two different apostles telling us to sing the psalms. We've got John telling us the you know, the angels or the elders or the living creature, whoever's up there singing in heaven, they have harps. David, who wrote the book most frequently quoted favorably in the New Testament, and which gives us the most messianic prophecies, that book apparently belongs in our Old Testament. At least I've never known a Christian or a Jew who didn't want it there. And yet its very title refers to poems that are to be accompanied by stringed instruments. And then some of them actually say, play these instruments, sing to God with these instruments. So it seems to me like the forbidding of musical instruments is a man-made tradition. And it's interesting, too, because I think Church of Christ people would be quite critical of, say, the Roman Catholics for their man-made traditions that aren't in the Bible. Now, you see what they're doing. They're saying the Bible doesn't specifically tell us to use instruments. Well, they're wrong about that. But even if they were right, so what? A legalist says we can't do anything unless God has specifically told us we can do it. A non-legalist says we can do anything that God has not forbidden. And God certainly never forbids the use of musical instruments like the Church of Christ sometimes do. So, I mean, it would be sheer legalism to make a man-made rule and say we've got to do that or else God's not pleased with us. That's just as much a man-made rule as what the Catholics have in their traditions or other denominations, which the Church of Christ would object to some of their, certainly, let's just say infant baptism, which is practiced by Methodists and Presbyterians, Episcopalians, and Catholics, you know, and Church of Christ would condemn that practice. Why? Because it's not taught in Scripture. Well, no, because the opposite is taught in Scripture is why. It's not just that the Bible doesn't teach us to baptize infants. It says whoever believes and is baptized shall be saved. Repent and be baptized. Believing and repenting come before baptism. And so the Bible, frankly, says how to baptize. It doesn't say how to sing a cappella necessarily, although certainly God would not be opposed to singing a cappella. I think the human voice is the most versatile and beautiful voice when it's well done of any musical instrument. And I think that's what they're saying. They say that when you use musical instruments, you're using machinery. You're using something other than the human voice to praise God. And, you know, the Bible says, let everything that has breath praise the Lord. Well, a clarinet has breath when you're playing it, and so does a trumpet, you know. But, of course, that's kind of a silly way to look at it. But the point is, they don't have a good biblical case. What they have is a tradition stemming from the founding of their movement, just like all denominations. They say they're not one, but all denominations have traditions that stem from their movement, and which they continue to do just because that's the way it's done in their denomination, not because the Bible authorizes it. And I think the non-musical thing is one of those things. I need to take a break. I hope that's helpful to you. We have another half hour coming. Don't go away. We are listener-supported. 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I'll be back in 30 seconds. Don't go away.
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0: Welcome back to the Narrow Path radio broadcast. My name is Steve Gregg, and we are live for another half hour taking your calls. The lines are all full, so there's no sense my giving the phone number at this point. Most of the time, we have a line open or two, and we'd give out the number you can call in. If you want to call in tomorrow, I'm sure we can get to your call. But probably not today if you're not already on the switchboard. So let's talk to George from Covina. Hi, George. Good to hear from you.
1: Hi, good to hear from you too, Steve. So my question is kind of based in Revelation 12:9-10, where Satan and his angels are cast out. And what I understand is that they were cast out of heaven. My first question is what were they doing in heaven in the first place? And I understand that they were cast out to this earthly realm. And if I remember correctly from reading in your book, Empire of the Risen Sun, you mentioned something to the effect of that us as followers, as believers, are here to do the mop-up job of those that were cast out. So, what does that mop-up job? What does that look like? And are we as a church in the process of doing that mop-up job, as you so put it in your book?
0: Sure. Well, as you know, I believe that the casting of Satan out of heaven, spoken of in Revelation chapter 12, verse 9, occurred at the cross. You remember that Jesus in John chapter 12, written by the same author, by the way, as Revelation, in John chapter 12, verse 31, Jesus said, "Now is the judgment of this world. Now shall the prince of this world," meaning Satan, "be cast out." And Jesus, of course, was talking about what was about to happen as he was about to be crucified. It says, you know, Satan's going to be cast out as Jesus died and rose again. He was cast out of heaven. Now, you say, what were the angels of Satan doing in heaven in the first place? Now, I don't know, you know, how much literalism to apply to these visions in Revelation, because they're obviously symbolic. They probably have some bearing and some points to literal things, and maybe the devil and his angels were in heaven. We know that in Job, Satan and various hosts of heaven stood before God, and Satan made his request to afflict Job. We know that in 1 Kings chapter 22, Micaiah the prophet saw a vision of God in heaven surrounded by a host of attendants. One of them was a lying spirit, which we might consider to be what we call a demon. Now, God, of course, has the holy angels with him, but he's also the king and master and lord over all things in the universe, and even Satan can't do things to people without God giving him leave to do them. That's why he had to get leave from God to afflict Job, and that's what was going on in 1 Kings 22 also. The evil spirit wanted to become a lion spirit in Ahab's prophets, but he had to get God's permission for it. So I don't think the Bible would indicate that the Satan and the angels lived in heaven, but I think they had access to heaven to make these kinds of requests and so forth. I don't have much information about that. Nobody does, because there's just not much in the Bible about it. But in Revelation 12 specifically, it's a courtroom scene. I don't know if we're talking about a literal kind of a situation or if it's just trying to get across the idea that Satan has been the accuser of the brethren. He's called that in this chapter as the only time in the Bible he's ever called that, which is in verse 10. It says the accuser of the brethren has been cast down, who accused them before our God day and night. He had accused them in the Old Testament. He accused Job. He accused David. He accused, everybody who was accused. All the righteous people were accused before God by Satan. Zechariah chapter 3 has a picture of Satan accusing Joshua the high priest in heaven before God. So it sounds like Satan's function allowed him to accuse people like a prosecuting attorney in heaven. But when Jesus ascended into heaven after dying and rising from the dead and seated at the right hand of God, Satan was cast out. That is, that's a way of saying his case was thrown out of court. It says in Romans chapter 8, who shall lay anything to the charge of God's elect? It is Christ or God who justifies. Who is he who condemns? In other words, Satan cannot lay charges against God's people anymore. He can't accuse us before God. And when Jesus ascended, Satan was, it's like his case was thrown out of court, and Satan was thrown out. And, you know, then it says he had been the accuser or the prosecutor of the brethren, but he had been prosecuting them, but he's thrown out.

the kingdom of our God and the authority of Christ. Remember when Jesus came out of the tomb, he said, all authority in heaven and earth has been given to me. This all happened at the cross and the resurrection and the ascension. That's the event being described here. And Satan, as a result, lost his standing, as it were, to accuse us before God, because Christ covered all those things of which he might otherwise accuse us, and we're justified now. Who can bring a charge against us, is what Paul says. Now, what's our role in this? Well, it does say, when Satan was cast down against the saints, it says they overcame him. That is, the saints overcame Satan by the blood of the Lamb, by the word of their testimony, and they did not love their lives even to the death. That's in verse 11 of the same chapter. So there's this warfare going on, and the saints ultimately overcome Satan. This is not finished yet. This is what we're involved in now. Now, the mop-up operation that you allude to, I've given the example in my book of David killing Goliath. When before David killed Goliath, the Philistine giant was challenging the Israeli troops every day with this challenge: send me your champion. If I kill him, you will be my slaves. You'll be my people's slaves. If he kills me, my people will be your slaves. Which strikes me as a very good way to resolve ongoing warfare. Instead of thousands of people being killed this way, only one person dies, and the objections of the war are gained. I mean, it's a shame for someone to have to die, but if you're going to have a war until somebody submits to someone else, how good would it be to have, say, one guy dies, and that's the end of the war, you know? And that's what the Philistines proposed. Well, of course, David came forward and killed the Philistine, which means what? It means the Philistines were now the losers. They now were slaves of Israel. But they didn't submit. They ran the other direction in terror. And we read that the Israelites were encouraged when they saw that Goliath had fallen. They pursued the Philistines and all day long until they conquered all of them and spoiled their tents and, you know, took what they'd gained through this victory. David had won the victory against the giant. But Israel, David's people, were sent out to enforce that victory. And it wasn't as if, once Goliath fell, it was not as if there was some question, who's going to win? I wonder if the Philistines will, you know, re-rally themselves and come against us. No, the Philistines had lost by their own standards, by the terms of their own challenge. They had lost. They just didn't want to submit, so they ran the other way until the Israelites could pursue them. Now, the Bible says that's how the devil stands with us today. Jesus conquered him at the cross. And the demons believe, and they tremble. And the Bible says if we resist the devil, he'll flee from us. And we come in the authority of Christ as his hands and his feet, as his warriors, as his body, as his agents. And we go to the world and we capture it, as it were, not by human weapons, but by the preaching of the gospel. By the message that there's another king, one Jesus. And when the nations hear this, they sometimes submit. If they don't submit, they nonetheless have no power. The demons have no power to keep these people, except as much as the people allow them. You know, when we talk about Satan being bound, people say, well, he doesn't seem bound. So many people still follow him. Yeah, I mean, if you have a cult leader, and you hang him on a cross, and he's dying there, and he can't do anything, but he's still giving orders to his cult members. They might still be foolish enough to follow him. He's the loser here, but they're loyal to him. That's very foolish of them. But he can't control anybody. He can't do anything to resist the kingdom of God. He can try. He can order, you know, people to do what he does. And some people in the world, most people in the world, still obey him, because they don't know there's a new sheriff in town. They're just used to following Satan, and they don't realize that Jesus has defeated him and that now there's another king we all should be submitting to. So the message of the gospel is promoting that Jesus is the Lord. Jesus is the king. That's the kingdom. That's the gospel of the kingdom. And so in proclaiming that gospel, we're winning people out of Satan's kingdom over to God's kingdom. And that's mopping up. That's enforcing the victory. Now, Jesus himself, when he was on earth, before he died, said in Matthew chapter 12 that he had bound the strong man, meaning Satan, and that he was casting out demons as a means of plundering Satan's house. Satan's house is a prison house, and he had these people enslaved. And

0: Jesus came and he released the slaves. And he said, I couldn't do this if I hadn't bound the strong man's house. I'm plundering his house. You can't do that unless you first bind the strong man. So he's saying that he had actually gained, victory. He had the devil pinned. And as a result, he was going and delivering people from Satan's grip. That's what we do, too, when we preach the gospel. So that's what the mop-up is. The battle, in one sense, is over. Because Christ has won it. It's never going to be reversed. You know, the devil's not going to ever be able to conquer again. But on the other hand, he can still control people that will let him. He's not literally dead. And so that's what I meant in that.
1: That's great, Steve. So the gospel, in other words, is the clean-up mop, and it's for followers of Jesus to step out the Great Commission.
0: Right. That's what it's about, George. Hey, God bless you, man. It's good to talk to you again.
1: Thanks.
0: Okay,
1: thanks. You too, my brother. Love you, man.
0: Thanks for joining. I love you, too. Let's see here. Nikki from Sacramento, California is next. Hi, Nikki. Welcome.
2: Hi, I want to say thank you for all of the content you have online. I was just wondering, as well, like in terms of like your thoughts or the biblical thoughts on dealing with OCD and anxiety.
0: Well, I don't have any expertise on complicated problems that may involve anything like brain chemistry or genetics or anything like that. Though I don't think that most of that necessarily is genetic. Now, I don't know. I mean, OCD, I don't know why some people have OCD. I don't know if it could be a nervous problem. It could be a problem in the nervous system. I do not know. I mean, that takes some expertise I don't have. When it comes to anxiety, on the other hand, we have direct statements about that in the Bible. And it seems to me that we should, go to the Bible first for that kind of information. When the Bible has information, the Bible doesn't talk about OCD, although the Bible does say that one of the fruit of the Spirit is self-control. And the Bible does say if we walk in the Spirit, we will not fulfill the lust of the flesh. So, I would have to deal case by case with somebody if I was trying to counsel somebody with OCD about that kind of thing, but you should know that you can gain self-control, because that's what the fruit of the Spirit is. If the Holy Spirit enables you, and that's of course normal Christianity, that the Holy Spirit enables you to walk the way you're supposed to walk, then self-control is one of those fruits. But as far as anxiety, that's a very universal problem. People get anxious about things. There's scary things. There's worrisome things in the world. And Jesus taught us, of course, not to worry about tomorrow, because he said tomorrow will have enough worries of its own, and by worrying about it today, we're not going to change anything, and we should just trust God. He said, if you worry about these things, you're of little faith, he said. All of that, of course, is in Matthew 6. So we need to realize that worrying is not an ailment. It's a behavior that we're forbidden to do. God does not forbid us to get the flu. God didn't, forbid anyone from, having high blood pressure. I mean, those are things you can't do anything about. Those are physiological things. But the Bible everywhere talks about anxiety as something that's a mental behavior or a choice. And I consider mental behavior to be choices. I realize that some people think mental is more like a scientific category, and that's what psychology and psychiatry assume to be the case, that these are called sciences of, mental health, mental health sciences. The Bible doesn't treat anxiety as if it is a disease. Now, no doubt, there are people who have, more nervous temperaments or whatever that may be, again, their native nervous system. But everybody, regardless of what their natural kit is that they were given psychologically, is expected to be able to do what the Bible commands you to do. And if you can't do it, naturally, of course, then you have the Holy Spirit if you're a Christian. Now, I realize a lot of Christians call themselves Christians, but they know nothing about the work of the Holy Spirit in their life. They've never never found the fruit of the Spirit to be produced in their life. Maybe they've never even been taught that the Holy Spirit is the one supposed to make it possible for you to succeed in all things that God has commanded you to do. In which case, they need to probably learn something about that, because that's more fundamental than what I'm talking about. When it comes to anxiety, again, Jesus told us not to be anxious, but Paul also said this, and this is very famous, in Philippians 4, 6 and 7, be anxious for nothing. That means don't worry about anything. But in everything, by prayer and supplication, with thanksgiving, let your requests be made known to God, and the peace of God, which surpasses all understanding, will guard your hearts and minds through Christ Jesus. And I think this is very similar to what Peter had in mind when he said, casting all your cares or your worries on him, for he cares for you. You cast your cares on God and let him worry for you. And, well, how do you do that? Well, the way that Paul said, instead of being anxious, by prayer and supplication with thanksgiving, you make your request known to God. In other words, you say, God, I'm worried about this. And by the way, getting worried isn't the sin. It's living worried. You know, when you're feeling worry, that's when you need to respond one way or the other. If you don't respond properly, you just live in anxiety and fretting and worry, which is a sin. But when you are worried, you're supposed to put that away by praying, and not just praying. I've heard, you know, people who are into the mental health issues say, well, you can't just give out Bible verses like aspirin, you know. True. That's true. I would not wish to give this Bible verse out just like an aspirin. This Bible verse is a part of the whole counsel of God. It's a puzzle piece that fits with the rest of the puzzle pieces of what the Bible says. In other words, you know you're supposed to trust God. You know you're supposed to not fear for your life. That, you know, you shouldn't be afraid of those who can kill the body and can do no more. You don't have to worry about tomorrow. You don't have to worry about whether God will feed you, because he'll either feed you or he'll let you die, and that's all better. Paul said to depart and be with the Lord is better. There's a whole panoply of teaching that's related to this in Scripture. So I'm not just handing out one verse like a vitamin pill or like a aspirin pill. Say, here, take two of these and you'll be fine. No. It's the truth of the Scripture, not a Bible verse. It's the truth in that verse, and as it fits into the whole pattern with all the truth of the Scripture, that God is on your side. God is more powerful than all circumstances and than all your enemies and everyone who's angry at you or would hurt you. God owns the cattle on a thousand hills. He has no trouble providing for you. The angel of the Lord encamps around about those who fear him and delivers them. I mean, these are all parts of the biblical truth. So when he says, don't worry, well, he doesn't just in a vacuum say, hey, stop worrying. You don't worry because you have a comprehensive relationship with God based on faith and trust. And so when you're feeling worried, that relationship of trust leads you to pray, to speak to your Father, and make your request known to him. And to give thanks to him. By the way, giving thanks is a long-lost art. It's amazing what thanksgiving will do to a person's mood if they do it sincerely. The Bible has a whole lot of teaching about your spiritual life, this being one of them. So, in other words, while I can't say much about OCD because the Bible doesn't address it directly, there are a lot of things about anxiety. Now, in our day, of course, a lot of people with anxiety take some kind of an anti-anxiety drug, which I'm not much in favor of that. When I say I'm not much in favor of that, I'll tell you this: the Bible gives us instructions about how to do the right thing. Some Christians don't know how to do that, or they don't do it well, and they resort to something else. Now, I don't think we're supposed to do that, though. On the other hand, if you're not doing what the Bible says about it, probably it may be good to do something else. That is, if you have fits of rage, a different kind of problem, and the Bible tells you not to do that, to put away all anger and wrath and so forth. Don't let the sun go down in your wrath. But you don't do that. You don't obey the Bible. Well, you may be a dangerous person then if you're not doing it. Maybe someone should give you a padded cell. Now, a padded cell is not God's solution to an anger problem. There's a spiritual solution to that. But if you can't avail yourself of that, perhaps a padded cell is better than nothing, better than going out and killing people. And likewise with anxiety, perhaps, if you can't trust God, maybe that's an indicator that you don't know God. And I don't mean to insult anybody. It's just that if I couldn't trust God, I'd have to wonder, do I know who even God is? How could you not trust him if you know him? I remember once when I didn't have any money and I was, concerned about it, because I've worried about things too in my life. I'm not perfect in faith, but I was a little worried about bills that were coming up. And I remember I felt like God spoke to my heart from Scripture, where I just felt like God said, or Jesus, the Holy Spirit said to me, well, do you have a father or don't you? And I'll tell you, it just reminded me that I do have a father, just made me not worry anymore. Jesus, remember, said, don't worry, your father knows that you have need of these things. Well, I just need to be reminded of that sometime. But if you remind me of that, and I'm still going to worry, then I might not know that I have a father. I might know it as a theological point. I might not be an atheist, but I might not really know God either. And so I would say if a person is continually anxious and they don't know how to cast their cares on him, and they're praying and so forth, but it's not, they're still anxious, I think someone just needs to get to know God somehow better. And there could be any number of things. I can't diagnose all that on this call, but I believe that a proper relationship with God, obedient to his instructions, will lead to a sound mind. God has not given us a spirit of fear, but of love and of peace and of a sound mind. And so I do believe it's a spiritual answer. Now, whenever I give these answers, I've got Christian mental health professionals write to me and say, stay off this subject. You don't know what you're talking about. Stay with the Bible. I am staying with the Bible. If they would do the same thing, they might give better advice. But I'm not ashamed to give advice from the Word of God, even if it's considered to be naive. I've been through many crises myself, and I've been stable, emotionally stable, through all of them. And it's not because I'm a stable guy. It's because I've practiced what the Bible says about these things. A woman who went to a lot of counselors asked me, where do you go for counsel when you need it? And I couldn't think of an answer because I'd never been to anyone for counsel. I just go to the Word of God. The Word of God is my counselor. And I'm not saying we never need counsel from other people. I'm just saying that the Christian norm is to have such a relationship with God and such a trust in God and such a resignation to God and such an obedience to what God says to do that, it makes you stable. It keeps you stable. That's how God intends for people to be. And in the Bible, we have all things necessary for life and godliness. So it's simply a matter of applying what God says, I think. Now, I have a series of lectures called Biblical Counsel for a Change, where I talk about psychology, I talk about psychiatry, I talk about these issues. And I would suggest perhaps that somebody who's seen a counselor, somebody who's got mood problems or behavior problems, you might want to go to thenarrowpath.com and look under topical lectures. Thenarrowpath.com under topical lectures. There's a series there called Biblical Counsel for a Change. And, I think I could do better to direct you there than to try to give some kind of a complete answer or to try to give full counsel here. Not that I'm qualified to give full counsel, even if we had hours together, but I do think there are certainly things I could point you to in Scripture that would help in these areas. And in those lectures, I do. So let me encourage you to check those out. I appreciate your call. Let's see. Do we have time for another? We could try Mark in Windham, Maine. Mark, welcome. We only have a couple minutes. Go ahead.
3: Hey, Steve. I was curious, what's your thoughts about the updated version of the NIV with the gender-neutral? I don't seem to like
0: gotcha.
3: It.
0: Gotcha. Well, first of all, I'm not woke. And so there'd be no reason for me to think it's a great idea to change the Bible to fit with the the pronoun fad. I realize there are some people. I actually think that a couple of generations of women have been conditioned to dislike men. So when you use male pronouns for God or call him father, some of these people are traumatized by that. Well, that's where they need to be renewed in their mind. God revealed himself as a father. And even in his day, there were abusive fathers, but he wasn't one of them. You know, he wasn't afraid that by calling himself father, that somehow the abusive fathers would give him a bad name. He knew that everyone knows what a father ought to be, and that he is a perfect example of one. And there's nothing to be ashamed of his masculine pronouns. He wasn't ashamed. If he's not, I'm not. And if I wanted to change the Bible, I'd have to make sure that I'm not compromising something fairly essential that was in the original. I'm not for it. I'm against these gender-neutral Bibles. I appreciate your call. I'm out of time. You've been listening to The Narrow Path. Our website is thenarrowpath.com. 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
9: Welcome, everyone, to the program. It's super great to have you join us today. That each and every time that I'm talking with pastors, there's always something I believe that God uses this program as a divine appointment just to at least get something in your heart, in your mind, kind of stimulated to where the idea that we would want to love Jesus more, live for Jesus more. And sometimes it's just hearing the testimony of a local pastor. So many times I'm introducing you to a brand new pastor to me, and we're kind of learning and meeting them together. But today I actually have a buddy of mine in the studio with me that we go back quite a few years. We have a lot of mutual friends. We have an awful lot of history. And quite frankly, I just like this guy. He's just amazing all the way around. So the gentleman I am talking to is Pastor Daniel Barber, the senior pastor of First Baptist Church of Fair Oaks. Dan, welcome to the program.
10: Thank you, buddy.
9: It's good to be with you. All right, so we've got to figure this whole thing out. And what I want to do is I want to talk a little bit about what it is to kind of grow up in the church,
10: yeah,
9: kind of have this vibe where, Lord, I want to live for you. I'm not quite sure ministry is my thing, which, yeah, like in my life, I did not want to be a pastor. Out of all the other ministries, I did not want to be a pastor. I think you and I share that. And then God calling you into it. Mm-hmm. So you have now been the senior leader at First Baptist Church of Fair Oaks, 1 year interim, 2 year senior pastor. Still, I know for you, because you and I hang a little bit, it's still fresh, mm-hmm, right? But you actually have a rather extensive resume of a variety of things that God's asked you to do. So yeah, we're going to zoom all the way back to when you grew up, not just in a Christian home, but in a ministry home. So we're going all the way back to 5 years old.
10: Yeah.
9: So take me from there, 5 years old.
10: Well, before that, I would like to say I was born at a very young age.
9: Amen.
10: Amen. Amen. Amen. Yeah. So 5 years old, gave my life to the Lord. About.
9: By the way, what did you repent from?
10: Talking back to my mom and dad. My bad attitude, not picking up my toys, and knowing, well, here's the thing, even on that Sunday, I remember back and I remember thinking, I wanted to take communion that Sunday. And my mom said, no, you have to have a relationship with Jesus. Wow. And I said, I already talk to Jesus. I pray with Jesus. Jesus convicts me when I'm acting like a fool in my house. I was like, I already do that. So what do I need to do? And she said, pray, ask me your heart. So I said the prayer, but the relationship had already started.
9: Absolutely.
10: Growing up in a Christian home, I am not a pedo baptism kind of dude. I'm a Baptist at heart, you know, believer's baptism all the way. But there's something about raising up kids in the way they should go and raising them in a home that is filled with the Holy Spirit and God's presence that they learn and they catch on before they can ever express it. This Sunday, I get to baptize my almost 8-year-old.
9: Oh, my goodness.
10: Yeah, Sunday morning. And I am going to be a bawling baby. It's mm-hmm. going to be wonderful. But at 5 years old, on Thanksgiving morning, he wanted to ask Jesus into his heart, and we sat and prayed. Actually, he was four-year-old. And we hit the brakes. We're like, okay, so let's see what this looks like in your life for the next few years. But he's turning 8 September 14th.
9: Okay.
10: And he's like, I'm ready to get baptized. I said, okay. And so we've been talking about it, and I am just overjoyed. As passage says, nothing makes a parent's heart more happy than to see their children walking with the Lord.
9: So your childhood engaging with church was a little bit different, I think, in a sense that it's not that you did not love the Lord. Clearly, you love the Lord.
10: Yeah.
9: You just happened to see the cost of ministry. Mm-hmm. So tell me a little bit about being a pastor.
10: Yeah, growing up as a pastor's kid, you see the good, the bad, and the ugly of church. And so that I knew growing up and talked to God about it a lot. The one thing I did not want to do when I became an adult was go into full-time ministry.
9: Yeah.
10: I said, Lord, I will serve you. I will be the best volunteer a church ever has,
9: yep,
10: but don't call me to do it. Send me to Africa. Let me be one of those weird missionaries,
9: yep,
10: but do not call me to lay down my life in that way.
9: Yep.
10: And so I ran. Junior year of high school, I started feeling the call.
9: Yep.
10: I said, Lord, no, don't make me. I went to Sierra College instead of William Jessup. Got my A in Administration of Justice,
9: woo,
10: was ready to go into the police academy,
9: yep,
10: blew out my knee.
9: Oh.
10: And God said, slow down.
9: Wow.
10: As I am still figuring out life, working at a Christian radio station and at a 24-hour fitness, doing ministry as a volunteer, my junior high pastor calls out of the blue and says, I need another counselor for winter camp this weekend. Okay. And God told me to call you.
9: Wow.
10: I said, I have 3 or 4 shifts that I have to work this weekend.
9: Yeah.
10: I don't think it's going to happen. He said, pray about it and let me know.
9: Wow.
10: I'm sitting there. I call my first boss, the secular boss at the gym, and I say, hey, is there any way I can get off? She says, I need to train the other new graveyard guy anyway. I'll cover the shifts. You go.
9: Wow.
10: I call the Christian radio station, very busy radio station, say, hey, ministry opportunity. The guy says, boss says, it's a ministry opportunity. Make it happen. I call my youth pastor back 15 minutes later. God wants me to go. I get to the camp all weekend. The speaker is speaking, not to the students. He's speaking to me because he's covering the story of Jonah. Of course. And I sit there in tears when I'm supposed to be ministering to students and having the Holy Spirit move in my life. And I surrender. I say, okay, Lord, I will do it with open hands and an open heart for as long as you allow me to. But my identity in Christ will not be tied up in my calling to ministry.
9: Amen.
10: And the day you take it away, I will be a happy dad and a happy husband, and I will still serve.
9: When we were talking a little bit, kind of off mic, we were talking a little bit about your dad and you watching that at the end of his tenure, which he was 40 years in a variety of different churches, there are a bunch of different roles. But at the end, you ended up seeing kind of get him getting eaten alive by the governmental structure of the church. Yeah. And one of the things that I'm not sure everybody that is listening to the program is aware of. So when we are a congregant and we're in the seats and we're watching everything, we always think about when a pastor goes bad, right? So we think about the senior guy becoming a bad guy and how can we have accountability? And I think that's an appropriate conversation to have because anyone can go bad. And even if we start with great motives, we may not have the emotional maturity to manage ourselves and we have to, you know, be held accountable. What's interesting is when you get into pastor conversations, when you get into leadership conversations, we all talk about structures of government that are trying to keep the pastor accountable to actually go bad. And they become monstrous in the sense of whether it's an elder board or whether or not it's a deacon board or whether or not it's just a leadership board.
7: Yeah.
9: Where there is a coup or somebody gets something in their craw, they begin to take it out on the pastor. And unfortunately, you observe that. And since it was later in his career, you were old enough to understand it.
7: Yeah.
9: So talk to me a little bit about that.
10: Yeah, the church that my dad was at that time had been going through senior pastors one every other year or so.
9: And that's an indicator.
10: And my dad lasted 10 years at that church.
9: Wow.
10: Which, brutal. By the grace of God, by his ability as a pastor, by the wisdom of the Holy Spirit, but eventually the same poop hit the same fan.
9: Yep.
10: Don't know if I'm allowed to say that on you KFIA, but here we go. And so I got to see that, and it was a marking point for me because it sent our family into a hard season.
9: Yeah.
10: And I said, Lord, I don't want that for my wife or for my kids. So Lord, let it be different in my story. Yeah. If you're going to call me to this,
9: yeah,
10: you make the way, you provide.
9: How close was that in time frame to your call to ministry? Oh,
10: still way years and years before.
9: Oh, okay.
10: 10 plus years before.
9: Okay.
10: But it was still, you know, every trauma that happens in your life, even if it's there. And when I tell people, when you're offended by something and it should just be a scratch,
9: yep,
10: sometimes if you have a past history, it opens up a deep wound instead. And so those old scars can pop open deeper than they should by the type of offense that happens. So this is one of those ones that I know is a deep wound. And so I prayed and asked the Lord, and throughout my ministry career, he's been very faithful, but there was a season, about halfway in. So I did, years of volunteer ministry at Bridgeway under your leadership.
9: Yep.
10: God called me out of there as I was in school, took me back to Sunrise, the church where I met my wife and where she grew up and where we were under leadership of different people. Wonderful church. Did 5 years at, Orangeville with Ryan Jacobs.
9: Oh, I love
10: him. I know you know Ryan Jacobs. And then in the middle of COVID, God called me out to the Bay Area to a church.
9: Oh.
10: We were there for exactly 1 year. And at my 1 year review, they said, Dan, we don't know if you're fit for ministry. You are too conservative.
9: Wow.
10: You're very prickly. Here's a 3 month severance check. Go away.
9: Wow.
10: And so at that moment, it all came to that head of Lord. I said, Lord, I promised to do this as long as you would have me do it.
9: Yeah.
10: And if this is the end, I'm okay.
9: Yeah.
10: I will go drive a truck for Amazon,
9: yep,
10: and I will be the best volunteer the church has ever had.
9: Yep.
10: And on the day we were moving back home, doing the one thing that I said I would never do as a married man, moving into my parents' house because we didn't know what was happening and my wife was 10 months pregnant with our second child.
9: Wow.
10: The day before our anniversary, we moved home, humbled ourselves. And on the day we were moving, First Baptist Church of Fair Oaks called out of the blue and said, have you considered our part-time youth pastor position?
9: Wow.
10: And I kind of laughed because I wouldn't be able to support my family.
9: Yeah.
10: The answer was obviously no. But I said, I'm moving back to Sacramento today. Let's talk about this on Monday. Sat down with Liz, started praying about it. We had no bills. We were moving with my parents.
9: Right.
10: And so we were able to say yes to the Lord providing. And the church was going through a planned transition where the senior pastor was retiring and the associate pastor was becoming the senior pastor. And there would be space for me to come on full time after a year.
9: Okay.
10: And so God made a way.
9: Wow.
10: I did not apply to be at First Baptist Church of Fair Oaks. God opened the door. 1 year happened as youth pastor, 1 year as associate pastor. And then going into the beginning of the third year, my pastor boss, the senior pastor, resigned for personal reasons, and the church was kind of thrown into the wind. And I was able to step back and look at my wife and say, this is why God brought us here. Yeah. Not to become lead pastor, to help guide this ship through this season and faithfully love and serve this church, because we had been there for 2 years. We were known enough that I was asked to step into that role. Half year into the year, 6 months in, past search committee's put together. They're doing a nationwide search. Before they publish the listing, they say, we feel that you also need to apply. Okay. The Holy Spirit had put it on mine and my wife's heart that I didn't know if I was even called to be a lead pastor. I love being the second chair guy. I'm a good servant. I'm a good helper. I'm a good equipper. I love getting people plugged in and seeing them grow. But the Holy Spirit had told me, Dan, you need to be willing. Mm. And so I had written a document. It was sitting on my desktop. I was not going to turn it in until I was asked, that said, the Holy Spirit has told me I need to be willing. I don't know if I am called. I do not know if I am equipped. In fact, I know I'm not yet equipped. But I know that the Lord will provide if it's His will. So I walked through the process. I kept expecting the email that said, Dan, we love you. We don't want you to go anywhere, but we think we found the guy and he's coming in 2 weeks. I kept getting the email that says, Dan, we're down to 60 applicants. We're down to 30. We're down to whatever. Dan, we're down to 3. And we want to do in-person interviews with them and their wives. You guys are next Monday. So I sat in the room with the past search committee with my wife and told them all the reasons why they should pick someone else. I said, go find me another Randy McCorder, the pastor that retired, who wants to be here for 5 years and really pour into me and make sure I'm ready. And then I'll do it. But should the Lord say that I have to do it, I will obey. And they kept disobeying me and they kept obeying God. Yeah. In November of 2 years ago, wow. We had View of a Call Sunday. I stood in front of the church, said, let me be a follower of Christ. Let me be a husband. Let me be a dad. And then let me be your pastor. Yeah. And as long as you let me keep it in that order, we'll ride together and we'll see what God does. And He's been blessing it ever since. Wow. So.
9: Wow. Wow. Wow. The voice you've been listening to is Pastor Dan Barber of First Baptist Church of Fair Oaks. What an amazing journey. In those 2 years,
10: yeah,
9: a lot has happened. What I think probably is on all of our minds as we're listening to your story is, have you seen consistent confirmation that it was the right choice?
10: Yeah.
9: Are you still waiting on something, or are you confident you're in the right place and just developing?
10: Yeah, I've found such a joy in it that I didn't know existed. I jokingly say being the senior pastor is just being the youth pastor to everybody.
9: Yes.
10: Same problems, same people, same sin natures, just bigger. And so I have found a joy in getting to care for everyone the way I cared for youth for so many years. Yes. When I was told to stay in my lane, that's the senior pastor's role. Yeah. I just get to do it.
9: Yeah.
10: And I get to equip others to do it well. Yeah. Bring along a staff and pour into them and teach them, you are here and you get paid to do ministry, but the one stipulation is you must do it through other people. So building a culture where we are not just trying to do it all ourselves, because we do not have the time or the bandwidth, but serving through the body. And Ephesians 4 is building up the people of God to do the work of God.
9: Yeah.
10: And so that is the call.
9: Yeah.
10: How can I point them to Jesus so they look more like Him in all they think, say, and do? And then how can I equip them to be the ambassadors that we're all called to be?
9: That's right.
10: I tell them, you may not be a pastor, but the Bible calls you a priest or a priestess.
9: Absolutely.
10: Sorry, you are part of the...
9: You're it.
10: Yeah. There is no junior varsity Holy Spirit.
9: No.
10: It's you. It's you. Me. We're doing it together.
9: We're on it right now.
10: You reach people that I will never meet unless they come to church.
9: That's right.
10: And so who's going to be Jesus to them?
9: Well, and I think you and I share this 100%, that when we look out at a congregation, we're looking the same way.
10: Mm-hmm.
9: It's not just our staff, that we're looking at the congregation going, you're ambassadors for the kingdom of God. Yeah. You're the ones that are advancing. Christianity was spread not through titled people. It was spread through the every person.
10: Yeah.
9: That the Holy Spirit coming upon someone, whether or not they have a title as pastor or not, the anointing is mm-hmm. what matters.
10: Yeah.
9: And that the Holy Spirit, so I'm trying to always encourage everyone that comes into Bridgeway, listen, my job is to fire you up, get your head right, meaning focused on Christ, in a biblical mindset. I'm going to try to equip you. I'm going to try to stimulate whatever gifts you have. And my job is to consistently empower to release you. You are the priest of all believers. Let's go. Let's get out there and start changing the world. Now, when you get called into the senior role, one of the things that is now on your to-do list is vision for the church, which is really interesting because if you sit at home and you think, what if I was made senior pastor today? What in the world do I do?
11: What does that even mean?
9: Yeah, what does it even mean? And, of course, every church, fish feed worship, right? We're going to evangelize. We're going to disciple.
11: Yeah.
9: And we're going to worship. Okay, cool. Everybody's going to do that. The point is that along that way, there are certain passions that God puts on your heart that says, hey, out of everything that I see that the Holy Spirit has given me, I see this as being something either we're called to do or it is an effective way to expand the kingdom.
11: Yeah.
9: Or there's a particular perspective I would like to bring to the world. Let's say, for example, a pastor felt called that, wow, the world seems to be more Bible illiterate than ever before. And there is a passion in that pastor to make someone more biblically literate. That's a small portion of the burden that I carry.
11: Yeah.
9: It will shape the church in what you're trying to do. So when you become this leader, now you've had it 2 years, there's going to be some passion that God has put in your heart. Can you share any of them?
11: Yeah, I shared a lot about it this Sunday. Okay. We've been going through the book of Judges, which is hard. I did not know what I was signing up for. And that you get to tell them week after week, you are idolatrous people at heart.
9: Right.
11: And this week we did the back half of the story of Jephthah. Yes. Jephthah, the second to last major judge called, the Lord empowers him. He's supposed to lead the people. And we see that his heart is shaped more by the world's culture than by the Lord.
9: Yeah.
11: Because he thinks that he has to treat God Almighty like all the other pagan gods that he has. And says, if I want God to provide victory, I have to make him an oath.
9: Yep.
11: And he oaths that, Lord, if you give me victory, whatever comes out of my house when I get home, I will offer you as a burnt sacrifice.
9: Yeah.
11: A total pagan idea. Nothing that God asked him for. God had already said he's going to, because of the cries of his people and because of their finally repentant heart, he's going to free them. He empowers and sends the Spirit on, yet still. And we know the tragic outcome. He goes home and his only daughter walks out of the house.
9: Yep.
11: And after 2 months of weeping and crying, he does what he says he was going to do because A, he didn't trust the Lord and did not know him rightly. And B, had put them in the box of all the pagan gods that were in their culture.
9: Yep.
11: And I've realized that we as Christians far too often think more like our culture than we do like the pathways that God has designed for us.
9: Absolutely.
11: We are far more affected by culture than we are by God's word. And so we are supposed to be transformed by the renewing of our minds, but that is a process that has not yet happened fully. So I got to stand in front of the church and be like, you are fully justified, but you are not fully sanctified yet. And
9: that's
11: so
9: right.
11: We all need to be looking at our lives and in the ways that we respond to things. And I think you've probably seen it as a senior pastor many, many times, something that should be responded to in a godly way is responded to in a human way.
9: Yes.
11: Shaped by our culture and by what we see and hear from the media about what is right and wrong.
9: Yes. And
11: not and not submitted to the Lord.
9: Right.
11: And so I think becoming a senior pastor, I just see more and more often and often that's the reality of the people and us, our own hearts, my heart. When I'm confronted with something, am I submitting it to the Lord and allowing him to transform my mind by the renewing of the Spirit? Or am I responding in a way that is based off a worldly culture that is controlled by the enemy?
9: Right.
11: And far too often the answer is the latter.
9: It is.
11: And so how do we equip the people of God to be the people of God and respond in a godly way? So that's the passion that's on my heart.
9: That's beautiful.
11: And so that's why we go through hard books like Judges. And I'm so thankful that next year we get to start going through Luke and then Acts.
9: Yeah.
11: We spent 2 years in Romans, and that was fun. But then I was like, oh, let's do the Old Testament. Let's go.
9: Yeah.
11: The Holy Spirit's like, let's go to Judges. I'm like, okay, Lord, I submit. But I did not know what I was signing up for.
9: I think it all begins with a mindset. And the mindset is, what are we here for? And who is really in charge, right? So if God's the center of the universe and God created all things, then he knows how things should be run.
11: Yeah.
9: Therefore, our job is to do his will. If our job is to do his will, not just to come up with great ideas, then the most important thing is discerning his will and his voice. If that's the case, then we reorient our lives to go, God, if you call me on something, I actually need to adjust for you. I need to submit to your will. Because then everything streamlines to be what it was designed to be, right? So it's streamlined to where your gifts are now utilized because you weren't wasting them over here. You can be loving because you didn't vent out something on this person. Your priorities are accurate because now it is God and everything else happens after that. Yeah. And so I think trying to consistently remind everyone that would listen, guys, is God back at the center? Because he's the one that really, really matters here. And how do we reorient our lives towards him? The voice you've been listening to is Pastor Dan Barber, First Baptist Church of Fair Oaks. So just in the final thing, that I think that you and I have a similar personality in the fact that we love people very deeply and that you have a heart of a shepherd. And so just like in a minute, any thoughts on what it means to care for your people?
11: It takes a lot of patience.
9: It does.
11: I love the scripture can so accurately call us out. We like sheep have gone astray.
9: That's right.
11: Each one goes his own way. At the end of Judges, you know, the pattern time after time again is people did evil in the sight of the Lord.
9: Right.
11: But at the end, on where I'm preaching about this Sunday, it says everyone did what was right in their own eyes.
9: That's correct.
11: They did not perceive it as evil.
9: No.
11: It was not evil in their own hearts.
9: Nope.
11: It was just their own way.
9: That's right.
11: But it was evil in God's eyes. And so like you were saying, submitting ourselves to his leadership as our God,
9: right,
11: as our King, it doesn't matter what our culture says. It doesn't matter what my heart says. The heart is deceitful above all things.
9: He sets the tone.
11: He sets the tone.
9: Right.
11: Whether I feel good about it or not, whether I like it or not, he is our King.
9: Right.
11: And as we walk through this life, when we face trials, we look at them through the proper perspective. We don't say, God, why are you making me go through this?
9: Yeah.
11: We say, Lord, what are you trying to teach me?
9: That's right.
11: Why is our life hard? I think we've heard it said before, because we have an enemy, and the enemy, you know, the birthmark of a Christian, it's a bullseye. If you are following after Jesus, you have an enemy, and he doesn't want to see you. He's a roaring lion. It's out to devour. And so keep your eyes focused on him, love him, serve him, obey him. And in the long run, he will provide.
9: Amen. Well, thank you everyone for joining us today. 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
19: 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Hey there, it is Mike on 710 AM at 105.7 FM, The Word. That is something that I love that God challenges us on. That we can't just say thanks, God, when things are going great. Sometimes we've got to say thanks, God, and pursue God and continue to trust God, even when things are challenging, even when things feel like they're falling apart, even when we feel overwhelmed with everything. Because just because the day changes, our circumstances change, the things going on around us change, God is the same yesterday, today, and forever.
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21: Matthew 27, verses 27 through 31, Jesus was cursed for us. He was cursed for us. And we're going to see this magnificent gift and the extent, just in words. We can't do it justice. We cannot do it justice. The Bible so abbreviates the events of Jesus' life, death, and resurrection. The Apostle John said it himself. He says it, that if we tried to write down everything that the Lord said and did, all the books could not be contained in all the libraries of the world. And that's a pretty powerful statement. And you can imagine that every minute was pretty profound of his life. And every word that he spoke was from the Father. He was sinless. He was without any hypocrisy or a lie. He spoke nothing but the truth. He brought nothing but life. He gave his life for us, and he was tortured for us. That's what we're going to see today, is he was tortured for us. It's going to be a hard message to start, but you have to just remember this is the love of God, and this is the wrath of God poured out on his son. And this was planned from the beginning. In fact, Peter and Revelation both tell us that Jesus is the Lamb of God who was slain before the foundation of the world. So God's plan to slay his son on behalf of humanity was before we ever sinned. But that was in his foreknowledge. He knew we would sin. And this is what Peter will tell us in Acts chapter 2. And so on the screen, we have a picture of a thorn bush in Israel. We don't know if this was of the same species of the thorn bush they used to put a crown on Jesus' head, but it was like it. No doubt, it was a vicious thorn bush that they used to put on his head. And this points us to the curse. And that's what we're going to see today, that Jesus bore the curse for us. So let's stand together for the reading of the word. Matthew 27, verse 26. Let's start there. Then he, that is Pontius Pilate, released Barabbas to them. And when he had scourged Jesus, he delivered him to be crucified. Then the soldiers of the governor took Jesus into the praetorium and gathered the whole garrison around him. And they stripped him and put a scarlet robe on him. And when they had twisted a crown of thorns, they put it on his head and a reed in his right hand. And they bowed the knee before him and mocked him, saying, "Hail, King of the Jews!" Then they spat on him and took the reed and struck him on the head. And when they had mocked him, they took the robe off him, put his own clothes on him, and led him away to be crucified. Amen. You may be seated. Well, we're going to take our time through this like we have through every other story. This is an incredible account of Jesus's suffering for us, and every aspect of it had meaning and purpose. None of it was without purpose. None of it was meaningless. God had a plan for every bit of it, and every bit of it is a reflection on our release from judgment and our deliverance into salvation. And so the more I study this, the more I appreciate my King and what he's done for me. It's incredible. And I pray that for you as well, that your appreciation and love for your King would grow, and that you would recognize and realize that he didn't have to do any of this. And yet he chose to bear all of this for us and for the Father so that we could have relationship with the Father. It was the Son's desire to bring relationship to us of the Father. And it was the Father's desire that the Son do this. And we're going to see all this in Scripture as we head through this account, this historic account and incredible record of the life, death, and burial and resurrection of Jesus, our Lord, and all that it means for us. It's just tremendous. And we've got quite a journey even today. My aim is to look at the darkness and the sinfulness of mankind in the act committed in crucifying Jesus, but at the same time, look at the righteous judgment of God poured out on his son and God's love for you and I, that he loved us so much that he gave his only begotten son, that whosoever would believe in him should not perish, but have eternal life. In fact, when these events took place, it was just 50 days later after the resurrection that Peter stood up and gave account to Israel of these very actions and these things that happened. And this is what he says in Acts chapter 2, verse 22. He says, "Men of Israel, hear these words. Jesus of Nazareth, a man attested by God to you by miracles, wonders, and signs, which God did through him in your midst, as you yourselves also know." You see, Peter is preaching a message to eyewitnesses, people that had seen Jesus' ministry, his life, death, and heard about his resurrection. And now they are testifying of these events. And something that he says that is so important here is that God did miracles, wonders, and signs through Jesus. And why? You know, Jesus tells us why. He says in John's gospel that if you don't believe that I'm the Son of God because I told you, than believe because of my works. Because if you think about it, you know, we have ways of proving who our relatives are. You get on Ancestry.com, you can take your DNA test, have it run through, and you can connect to all your relatives and go through your family tree and build your family tree. And my mom is super into this, and she's got our family tree going all the way back to Adam. It's incredible. I'm being sarcastic, but it goes pretty far back. But we can prove, you know, that we're related to our parents.

There's a lot of nuts in the nut house that say that. Yeah, I'm God. He proved it by his actions. He spoke and it happened. You'll notice with what authority Jesus speaks. When he says, Lazarus, come forth, the guy who's been dead 4 days in the tomb and stinks. I mean, come on, maggots are already making home. And this guy gets up and he doesn't look like Maggot Man. He looks brand new. He's completely healed. He's completely whole. Is this too much for God? No way. He spoke and the world came into existence and all the universe and everything in it. He said, let there be light, and light was, and it was not just in one part of the universe. It filled the whole universe. So those who are trying to test the age of the universe by measuring time are making a big mistake. You just got to read Genesis chapter 1. And God gives you the way he did it. And it seems like a long time. But Jesus gave us the same example. At the wedding at Cana of Galilee, they run out of wine. And so Jesus tells the servants to fill up the water pots to full with water. Now, these water pots are made of clay. What are you made of? Clay. From the dust of the earth you were formed. And so these clay pots filled with water, he says, now take that water out of the pot and go give it to the master of ceremonies and let him drink it. And when the guy drinks it, he says, this is the best wine I have ever tasted. I don't get it. It is the custom to put out your best wine first. And when everybody's drunk and a little less on the senses, then you put out the cheap stuff. You save the best for last. But what does that speak of the power of God with time? How much time would it take for you and I to duplicate that miracle? Well, we'd have to move to Napa. Start there. Get some old vines growing, because that's what it takes, I'm told. You need old vines. These things have to grow for years to get a really good vintage. And then you got to harvest them and crush them and take your grape juice and then put it in a barrel and stick it in a cellar. And the longer you leave it there, the better it tastes. Jesus's was the best. And he did it in a second. It was just enough time to fill it, take it to the master of ceremonies, and for him to taste it. Boom. Best wine he's ever tasted. How much time? So those who want to insert a whole bunch of time into creation are being foolish. You're putting man's wisdom into God's power. And he doesn't need your wisdom to get her done. He got her done in 6 days. He said so, and none of us were there. So you either believe God or you don't believe God. You can question him at every turn, insert your own wisdom, and then be wrong. Because that's the result of our education system today. Circular reasoning, man-made arguments that don't explain anything at all. Because there's no way you get life from nothing. That's impossible. And it's incredible that we have such a God like this. And Jesus proved that he was from that very source. He was God himself. Now notice what Peter says. Him, this incredible man doing all these miracles, being delivered by the predetermined purpose and foreknowledge of God, you have taken by lawless hands, have crucified and put to death. This is a summary over what we're going to cover in the next weeks. This crucifixion and what it entailed. For them, it was just a life experience. They saw crucifixion all the time. Romans crucified thousands of Jews, even in a day sometimes. 1,000 Jews. In Josephus's account of the destruction of Jerusalem, he said that they cut down every single tree in Judah to use to crucify Jews. That's how many. There were no trees left in the land, and there was a Jew hanging on every single one of them. So crucifixion wasn't uncommon. What was uncommon is one rising from the dead after being crucified. And that's why this story stands out so mighty, because Jesus took the wrath of God upon himself and paid the price for our sin, yours and mine. It's incredible. This is what it says in verse 26.

0: Then he released Barabbas to them, and when he had scourged Jesus, he delivered him to be crucified. You know, this simple statement right here speaks so many volumes. We have historians like Cicero and like Josephus, Philo, who have written about these things and give us more detail, much more expansion on the customs of the Romans and crucifixion, and on the customs of Romans and whipping or scourging and how they took place. And Josephus lays out some details that are quite disturbing. He was an eyewitness to a man that was scourged to death. And by the time they had done scourging him, the flesh on his back was removed. Jesus was given a pre-crucifixion scourging, and it was with the cat of nine tails or with a scorpion whip. This is a wooden handle with leather straps coming off of it, and embedded in those leather straps was bone and lead or also glass. And when they would whip the victim, the whip would stick or lacerate around the flesh, and then they would tear it away and rake the flesh off the back with every lash. And, you know, you've been taught, I've been taught this my whole life, that Jesus received 40 lashes minus one, 39 total. That's not right at all. You study Roman history. He was whipped by the Romans. This is a Roman whipping, not a Jewish whipping. Paul was whipped by the Jews in the synagogue. Jesus was whipped by the Praetorian Guard. He was whipped by the Roman soldiers, and they had no such custom of holding anybody back. In fact, Josephus' account says that man, the man that they whipped in front of him, died right there on that whipping post. He didn't make it through. Every bone, you could see his bones exposed on his back. You could see his organs were hanging out because the muscle and the sinew had all been torn away. And his veins, his arteries, were completely lacerated open and free-flowing out from his back. Cicero says the same thing. Cicero says that a Roman was not allowed to be scourged unless they were proven guilty of capital punishment, because it was a death sentence to be whipped in this way. And so Jesus, being not a free man or citizen of Rome, but coming in the likeness of human flesh and coming as a slave, so to speak, to the Roman Empire, he gave up all rights and he gave himself and his back to the scourge, and he was whipped. It's a heavy story, but this is the account of that event. Matthew gives us a glimpse into the pre-cross events. Jesus was sentenced at 6 a.m. We're told that he is hung on the cross at 9 a.m. That's a three-hour window where these events take place. A three-hour window where the soldiers are given a joy toy, a criminal, a condemned felon, who has zero rights, who is to die, so you don't have to worry about hitting him too hard or too many times. You don't have to worry about being too egregious. In fact, Josephus tells us that these particular soldiers, they're stationed in Jerusalem at that time, were mostly made up of Syrians. They were from the country of Syria. And Syrians had a long, long, rich history of animosity against Israel. And they had gone back and forth in war for centuries, for millennia. Much of it's still standing today, obviously. Assad, when he was the leader of president of the Syrians, was known for torture, intense torture. A reporter exposed all that. I don't know if you were aware of that, but a few years back, he was exposed for torturing Christians, for torturing anybody who said anything negative about his regime. He would starve people to death. He would burn their limbs in the fire and keep them alive, and just horrific, horrible things. And these guys were known for their ability to torture. In fact, one of the prophets, it was Elisha, wept over what he saw in a vision that the king of Syria was going to do to the people of Israel. He ripped out the babies from the mother's wombs and just did a whole bunch of horrible things. He was so insulted by the accusations. He says, am I a dog that I would do such a thing? Yeah, you are. It's the state of humanity when humanity is pushed. We see it time and time again. People in desperate states do desperate things. And these guys have been pushed to the brink. These Syrian soldiers had a vendetta against the Jews. They had anti-Semitism. And all their hatred and venom was poured out on the king of the Jews. But it wasn't an accident. It wasn't by chance. It wasn't just Jesus being in the wrong place at the wrong time. This was planned before time began. This was God's plan. And this was God's will. And this is what we're going to look at and see in Scripture, that Jesus bare the curse of humanity. And the rage and anger that mankind had against God, the vendetta that man has against God, was taken out on his Son in rage, so that his Son could heal those who had the rage. It's incredible. He bore the curse for you and I. And so the soldiers of the governor took Jesus into the praetorium and gathered the whole garrison around him. We've already studied the word garrison. It's cohort. 600 to 1200 men, somewhere in there. Just a lot of dudes. And it's the whole garrison. Are they all hands on deck? Were any on vacation? I don't know. It's just a lot of guys, a whole lot of guys. So you have to picture a pretty intimidating scene, especially when you look at the vulnerability of it. On the outward appearance, man looking at the scene, it looks like poor Jesus is going to have the abuse of a lifetime and no one can stop it. The soldiers led him away into the hall called Praetorium. The word hall is the Greek word ollie, where we get the skateboard move. It's when you kick the board up. No, I'm just kidding. No, it's a courtyard. It's a courtyard in the Greek. I clown around. You need a... I'm giving you a sliver of a light moment today. Okay, so here is Herod's palace, Herod the Great, and this is where Pontius Pilate was stationed during the feast. He came out onto the porch and tried Jesus out here before the Jews. He talked to Jesus privately in his quarters a couple of times. But ultimately, when Jesus was sentenced, he was sentenced out here. And so Matthew's telling us that once he was sentenced, the soldiers took him into the courtyard and began to abuse him. And this is where the abuse takes place, in the courtyard of Herod the Great's palace. The one who wanted to kill him at birth. Now Pontius Pilate will do the job at 33 years of age. But not just for any reason, but for the sin of humanity. Here's a reenactment of some Roman soldiers and what they would have looked like. Picture 600 of these guys gathering around a naked man, defenseless and helpless. Except that man had 12 legions of angels at his disposal. That man was the Son of God. That man, when addressing this group of men who got him the night before, remember, they all fell backwards. These very men are now going to come at him. And so he's not as helpless as he looks, but he's going to submit to the will of the Father in this situation. They stripped him. They took off his clothes. And this is at what point they probably whipped him. After they scourged him, they put a scarlet robe on him. Now, the word scarlet robe obviously means red, and it's a mantle or military cloak. Matthew is specific here. Mark, Luke, and John have a different description. And this is fascinating because this just shows us the realism here of their accounts. They're not trying to match. They're just telling you the story the way they know the story and the way they saw it, or the way the eyewitnesses they interviewed saw it. Luke was a historian who records what eyewitnesses told him. John was there. John saw this with his own eyes. And both Mark, Luke, and John say that Jesus wore purple. They put a purple robe on him. But Matthew says a scarlet robe, and I don't mind that there's a difference here, because obviously purple, scarlet, those are awfully close. Just for VBS, we wore these, I would say, maroon shirts. The leaders wore maroon shirts. They weren't red, but you could call it red. They weren't purple, but you could call it purple. We call it maroon. It's like right in between. whatever the color of this, Matthew says that they took a military cloak. The others say that it was purple and it was a purple robe. It could even be that there were two robes involved, because Herod Antipas put a gorgeous robe on Jesus and sent him back to Pontius Pilate. And then when Pontius Pilate's soldiers take him, they strip him and they probably put this mantle or this military cloak on him. Here's a picture of a military cloak on a Roman soldier in a reenactment. To give you an idea. All I can think about is after being whipped, it's the last thing you want on you. An open wound, taking cotton or linen and laying it on an open, oozing wound, it will coagulate in no time. It will take seconds for that to stick in the wound and become one with the wound. And every move you make, every time you're punched to the ground or knocked over, those wounds are just reopened and pumping blood right back out again. It's just absolute brutal torture that he's going through. And so whether it's purple or red from the blood that flowed from his back, we don't know exactly, but we'll have to get the full story and let them argue it out in heaven. But I'm sure that won't be what they're concerned about. That's what I like, is these details are just from the heart. They're just straightforward. And anytime you have eyewitnesses that talk about a horrific event, you're going to get different details. But overall, it's the same story. It's not going to trip anybody's faith up. In fact, it proves that they're telling the truth.
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9: 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It is 710 AM and 105.7 FM, The Word. So excited that you are here and learning more about this God, because he is the one who gives us strength. He is the one that died on the cross and invited us to be part of his family. He is the one that said that we can fight the enemy in the authority and the name of Jesus. Not in our own strength, but in his strength and his authority. So when the enemy comes calling and you are feeling hopeless and helpless and unable to overcome whatever it is you're facing, just remember, you have the King of the universe fighting with you.
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11: 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The Lord Jesus Christ is the answer to all of our problems in this world, and He's the only way into the world that's yet to come. May today's message help you to see Him coming in the volume of the book that is written of Him, the Bible. Now, here's Pastor Adrian.
12: Israel did not enter into the rest of the land of Canaan because they didn't receive the gospel in faith. And yet, you fast forward from the time of Moses, 500 years later, to the time of David. Guess what? And David is still talking about another rest to enter into. Did you guys know that? Psalms 95, verse 10. Can we get that up? Psalms 95, verse 10. David is talking about another rest, which means that the Sabbath day rest that was established in Genesis 2 is not the ultimate rest. And the rest of the land of Canaan that Joshua led the people into was not the ultimate rest. Go down, while he's putting that up, go down to verse 8 in your outline. If I had time, I'd take you through all these verses. It says, for if Jesus, that should be translated Joshua, the name Jesus here, and Joshua signify the same thing. If you have a newer translation, it says Joshua. For if Joshua had given them what? Rest, then would he not afterward have spoken of what? Another day. So even after the seventh day Sabbath was established, and after the people of God entered into the rest of the land of Canaan, David, 500 years later, is still talking about another rest down the line, which means that the ultimate rest that you're to seek after is not a seventh day rest, and is surely not resting in the land of Israel. It's resting in Jesus. It's resting in Jesus. Yeah, that's the verse right there. 40 years long was I grieved with this generation and said, it's a people that does err in their heart and they have not know my ways. And then I think verse 11, unto whom I swear in wrath that they should what? not enter into my rest. That was referring to the Canaan rest. But both the seventh-day Sabbath rest and the land of Canaan rest both pointed to a greater rest, which is Christ. I'll show you. Go to verse 9 and 10, and we'll keep it moving. Look at verse 9. look at Paul. There remains, therefore, a what? A rest to the people of God. For he that has entered into his rest. How does he do it, Paul? He also has ceased from his works, as God did from his. This is referring to Jesus finishing his work, because it's in the singular, and entering into everlasting rest in heaven. And it also refers to us in Christ doing the same. So he's pointing away from the Sabbath day to a greater rest, which is the heavenly rest that you and I can only have in Jesus. I hope that makes sense. Let me give you a third reason why the New Testament church is not bound to keep Sabbath days. Reason number three, if you want to catch this, it's for this reason, that if the church is supposed to be keeping a seventh-day Sabbath, guess what? That means the church has been in error for 2,000 years. Do you know how great an indictment that is against Jesus to say that Jesus has allowed his church to be in error for 2,000 years and didn't help her? You would never want to say that about Christ, would you? That would be an enormous indictment on Jesus that I don't think you want to do. I don't think you want to do that, because Jesus is perfect. And he would never allow his church to be in error, would he? No. Let me give you the fourth reason. The fourth reason why we can know that you and I are not bound to keep Sabbath days under the new covenant is because we're not saved by works. We're saved by grace. We're saved by grace alone, not even works plus grace. You're not saved by faith in Jesus plus you keeping Sabbath days. You're saved by faith in Christ alone. Isn't that what the Bible teaches? Ephesians 2:8? That's right. Let me give you three more. Did you know that nowhere in the New Testament, I encourage all of you to check this out on your own, nowhere in the New Testament does it ever one time tell you and I that we have to keep Sabbath days. Did you know that? Not one place in the New Testament tell or commands the church to observe a seventh-day Sabbath. It's just not there. It's just not there. That's very clear. So then, therefore, it's not scriptural then to bind people to a seventh-day Sabbath. It's not based on the Word of God. Let me give you reason number six. Reason number six is at the Jerusalem Council in Acts chapter 15, when the apostles are giving the instructions to the New Testament church, make sure you do this, make sure you do this, make sure you do this, make sure you don't do that. Guess what they did not include in their instructions to the church? Sabbath days. Read Acts chapter 15 in your own time. It's not there. It's not there. Why did Paul leave that out? Why did the Spirit of God make the apostles leave that out? Because you and I are not bound to keep seventh-day Sabbaths in the new covenant any longer. Lastly, Colossians chapter 2, verse 16 and 17. Reason number seven is that the Sabbath day, as I said earlier, is just a shadow. You and I would have to be kind of cuckoo to give a hug to a shadow, to embrace a shadow. Would you hug a shadow? I hope not. Would you embrace a shadow? Would you talk to a shadow? Would you put your trust in a shadow? That would be insane, right? It would be just as insane to put our trust in keeping a Sabbath day, which Paul says here is just a shadow. Look, let no man therefore judge you in meat or in drink. You and I, under the new covenant, are not under dietary restrictions. Thank the Lord for that. You can eat anything you want as long as you pray and thank God for it. Okay? Or in respect of a holy day. No man can judge you in respect of a holy day, because we're not obligated to keep holy days under the new covenant. Christ is our holy day. Or of new moons, or of the what? Nobody can bind you and judge you to say you have to keep Sabbath days. This is what Scripture teaches. How come, Paul? Look at verse 17. Because those things are just a shadow of things to come. But the body is of who? So the seventh-day Sabbath in the Old Testament was a shadow of a Sabbath person to come. God rested on day seven, didn't he? The number seven is the number of perfection, and it's the number of rest. Why did God do that? Because God's teaching us the gospel. When God rested on day seven, the perfect number, he was teaching us to rest in Jesus, the perfect person. Does that make sense? That's the gospel. That's the gospel. So, how do we keep the Sabbath? by resting in Jesus alone for your salvation. That's how you keep it. Does that make sense? All right, now let's keep moving. Let's go on to our next point, 1C. All these things pointed to a full and final access to come. 1C on your outline, Roman numeral 1. Christ, the forerunner, would fulfill all of this, and he would come in our behalf. So let's go to verse 9, back in Hebrews 9, please, and read through our verses. Please go with me to verse 9. Paul is saying that these things with the tabernacle were just a figure for the time then present. The time then present implies that they were to come to an end. For the time then present, in which were offered both gifts and sacrifices that could not make him that did the service what? Right. So you know it had to be put away because it could never perfect us. It would require someone perfect to come and perfect us, right? Which is Christ. As pertaining to the conscience, I'm going to come back to that. Which means the sacrifices that they offered in the tabernacle could never reach your conscience, could never give you a good conscience. We're gonna be coming back to that here shortly. As pertaining to the conscience, look at verse 10, which stood only in meats and drinks and diverse washings, carnal ordinances imposed on them until the time of Reformation. We're going to explain that in a minute. One more verse. But Christ being come a high priest of what? Good things to come by a greater and more perfect what? Tabernacle. That means the earthly tattered tabernacle was not the end in itself. It pointed to a greater tabernacle. Heaven itself in the very presence of God. The earthly tabernacle that the priests went into pointed to the greater tabernacle, which is heaven itself, where God dwells, where Jesus at his resurrection and ascension entered into God's very presence for you and for me. And listen, everything that Jesus requests from God, he always gets. Did y'all know that? Everything. So when Christ went into God's presence with blood, guess what Christ's request was for us? Forgive them, pardon them, justify them, give them your Holy Spirit, bring them safe to glory, Daddy. And his father said yes to it all. But it took someone on your behalf who was greater than you and I to enter into his very presence. Now, Aaron can't do that, but Jesus can. Does that make sense? All right. So under Roman numeral 1, it says that our ascended and heavenly mediator, Christ is those things, who gained access for us. Go back to chapter 4. I want you to see a few verses. He is our Melchizedekian high priest. We learned that, didn't we? Go back to chapter 4. Jesus finished one office and entered into his second office. His first office when he was on earth was our atoner, our substitute and sacrifice, right? Now, what role is Jesus occupying for us? Very important. Mediator and high priest. To see to it that he mediates on our behalf and that God has mercy on us for his sake, to represent us and to see to it that, listen, all the blessings of the covenant get safely into our hands. Isn't that good? Now, Hebrews chapter 4, look at verse 14. Seeing then that we have a great, not just a high priest, a great high priest that is passed through the heavens, Jesus Christ, or Jesus, the Son of God, right? Let us hold fast our profession. So he's entered into heaven on our behalf, right? We have not a high priest which cannot be touched with the feelings of our infirmities. So he's there for us, but he's there on our behalf. He understands us. He sympathizes with us. He cares for us. He's representing us, interceding for us at this time. And he can relate with us because he was in all points tempted like as we are, yet without sin, right? We have difficulty even on the earthly realm selecting or electing and voting for representatives that we don't believe relate with us very well. Isn't that right? Right. We all want somebody that can relate with us, don't we? Right. Hint, hint. But we have one like that on the throne. Now, this one you don't get to vote for. You don't get to vote for. He didn't ask for your vote. He's Lord whether you like it or not. God chose him. God installed him to the throne. You don't make Jesus your Lord. You bow to him as Lord. You acknowledge that he's Lord. He's Lord whether you want to acknowledge it or not. Now, verse 16, this is for your comfort. He's ascended to the highest of heavens. Why? To be there for us. Verse 16, let us therefore come boldly. That would be confidently. Unto the throne of grace. How is it that you and I who are sinners can come confidently into the presence of God? I mean confidently. Not pompously, not arrogantly. But we can come with confidence. Our confidence is not in ourselves. Right? You got to be careful in them work meetings when they tell you to have confidence in yourself. Your confidence should be in Jesus. Right? Our confidence must be in Christ. We are to have no confidence in our flesh. Philippians 3:3. Right? Your confidence is in the finished work of Jesus and in the blood that he shed at the cross. That's your confidence. When you stand before God in the day of judgment and he says to you, what right do you have to enter into heaven? What are you going to say? Just think about it. What are you going to say? Are you going to say, I lived a good life? I was a good person. I didn't kill anybody. I didn't shoot anybody. Or I didn't shoot as many people as they did. Right? God doesn't grade on a curve. Did you know God's definition of good is absolute perfection? That counts us all out. But you got to count Christ in because he is that perfection. He hit that perfection for us. And guess what? When you believe on the Son of God, his perfection becomes yours. You get in based on what Christ did for you. That's got to be your confidence. So when he says, what right do you have to enter into heaven? You bet not point to your good works. You better not point to something that you did. You'll be quickly cast into the lake of fire. I mean quick, too. What are you going to say? This is what you say. Jesus died for me. That's all you need. Did you know that? That's all you need. If you say, I kept the Sabbath, you're going to be on fire a second later. I made a decision for Jesus, on fire. I walked to the front of the church, on fire. I gave my offerings and tithes, on fire. I paid my taxes, on fire. And anything that you say, I did this, I did that, I did the other thing, smoke will be immediately emanating from your body. It must be Christ died for me. Jesus is my righteousness, and Jesus alone. Very important, okay? So that's why we can come with confidence, because the blood that was shed. Let us therefore come boldly unto the throne of grace, that we may obtain mercy and find grace to help when? In time of need. Are you in need of God's mercy and grace and wisdom and care and providence? I am. You know what I love about this? Let us therefore come. It's in the present tense. We should be coming. We should be coming presently, every hour of every day. And he's encouraging you to come and to keep coming. He will not turn you away. That's Roman numeral 2. Look at this. If you're in Christ, guess what you have? Full, unrestricted, unlimited access for every believer. Did y'all know that? 24 hours a day, 7 days a week, you can come to God through Jesus Christ. You can come to God through Jesus Christ, and we should be coming. We should be coming, which means that for true believers, there's no geographical restriction. You don't have to go to Jerusalem to come to God. You come to him by faith in his Son, and you're there. And you're there. No geographical restrictions. No need to travel to Palestine. No need for a temple. And it doesn't matter where you are, from any part of the world, anywhere, at any time, you can call on him and come to him through faith in Christ, and he will receive you. Is that comforting? He will hear you if you come to him through Christ, and he will receive you if you come through faith in the blood. Now listen, saying Jesus at the end of the prayer is not just something that you kind of parrot. We say Jesus at the end of the prayer not because it sounds good. It's not a good luck charm. What that indicates is that your trust and confidence is in the finished work of Christ, and you are acknowledging that you have no right to come to God other than through His Son. But through His Son and in His Son, you have every right to come to God. Every right. Because of what Jesus did for you. The enormous price He paid. Now, Roman numeral 3. What else do we learn by what Jesus did? He made access for you and me and for, listen, for both Jews and Gentiles. Jews and Gentiles. Go to Revelation 22. I want you to see this. All are welcome to come to God if you come through Christ. All are welcome if you come to God through Jesus Christ. It doesn't matter what your nation of origin or your ethnicity is. I try not to say what your race, because there's only one race. We talked about that a billion times here. The idea of multiple races is a myth. It does not exist. There's only one race, the human race, right? Right. So it doesn't matter who you are, where you come from, what part of the world you're in, or how many sins you've committed. I think I got you beat there. I got you beat anyway, and He received me so He can receive you. He can receive you. He can. All right, Revelation 22, I want you to see this. This is beautiful. You guys there? And what I'm showing you is the broadness and the comprehensive nature of the openness that Christ made for all who trust Him. Now, verse 12, this is Jesus talking post-resurrection. It says, "Behold, I come quickly, and my reward is with me to give to every man according as his work shall be." Jesus is the judge. How can He be the judge if He's not God? Right? Well, if you doubt His deity, if you doubt whether or not He's God, just read the next verse. "I am Alpha and Omega, the beginning and the end, the first and the last." He's eternal God. He's the everlasting Yahweh incarnate. All right? Now, verse 14, "Blessed are they that do His commandments, that they may have right to the tree of life and may enter in through the gates into the city." The gates here point to Christ, because gates in Scripture represent what? Jesus said, "I am the gate. I am the door." John 10:9, right? All right. What's He mean here that we might have the right to enter if we keep His commandments? Now, the way the King James translates it, it says, "Blessed are those that do His commandments." But if I were to walk out in the sanctuary and look at your Bibles, those of you that don't have King James, know this, that the large majority of the translators actually translate it this way: "Blessed are they whose robes are washed." Whose robes are washed. Whose robes, who stole us. Stolas, whose robes are washed, plunantes, stolas, plunantes, stolas. In other words, whose robes are washed in His blood. Did you know those two, listen, that these two go together? I'm going to tell you what it means here by commandment keeping, because somebody's going to take you to this verse and say, "See, you got to keep a seventh-day Sabbath, or you got to keep the law of Moses, and by doing it, you earn the right to enter in through the gates." Y'all know the Bible don't teach that. "For by grace are you saved through faith, and that not of yourselves is the gift of God," right? "Not of works, lest any man should boast." So how do we put these together? This is how you put it together. The keeping of the commandments of God is done by washing your robes in His blood. That is the keeping of the commandments. We wash by the obedience of faith in the blood of Christ. Trusting Jesus is the great commandment of all. Does that make sense? So I'm going to say it again. You keep His commandments. What John is saying here is that you keep His commandment by obeying the commandment to believe on the Lord Jesus Christ that you might be saved. Does that make sense? All right. That's what gives you the right to enter in. Not your good works. The blood that's on your robes. The blood of Christ that justifies you and makes you righteous in God's sight. His blood being applied to your robes is the imputing or crediting of Jesus' righteousness and Jesus' commandment keeping, and then giving it to you so you become the perfect commandment keeper in Jesus by faith. Does that make sense? That's the gospel. That's the gospel. The gospel is not what you did. The gospel is what Jesus did for us by hanging on the cross to justify us by his blood. Now, blessed are they that do his commandments, that they may have the right to the tree of life. Okay? Ultimately, the tree of life is Christ. And may enter in through the gates of the city. Christ is our access. Christ is the tree. Christ is the commandment keeper. This whole thing is him. Now look at verse 15. But on the outside are dogs and sorcerers and whoremongers. Dogs would refer to those people that have not been cleaned by the blood. Dogs in scripture represent that which is unclean. And sorcery, right? You don't ever want to have anything to do with sorcery, witchcraft, fortune telling, tarot card reading, doing palm reading, none of that stuff. That's demonic. Get as far away from that as you can. Get as far away from that as you can. Okay? That being said, though, disobedience to the gospel is equivalent to witchcraft, too. Read 1 Samuel 15 in your own time. Rebellion is as witchcraft. 1 Samuel 15, 22 through 23. Now, it goes on to say, and whoremongers, right, that would be physical and spiritual. And murderers, and idolaters, and whosoever loveth and what? Maketh a lie. That would be applied two ways. Worshipping idols, which the Old Testament calls lies. And it would also literally refer to us being perpetual liars. Lord, help us to tell the truth after seeing that verse, huh? Lord, help me to turn from lying. I don't want to go to hell. I do not want to go to hell. Tell the truth then. We're all liars by nature if we're honest. Let God be true and every man. Right. But when Jesus gives you a new heart, he gives you a new mouth too. Because out of the abundance of the heart, there you go. And we become truth tellers. Help us, Lord. We still struggle with it, don't we? Lord, help us because we're a work in process. But you got to fight against that. Verse 16. Jesus, it says, I, Jesus, have sent my angel. This is angel he sent back in Revelation 1 to John. I've sent my angel to testify unto you these things in the churches. I love this. I am the root and offspring of who? David and the bright and morning star. So Jesus is the root of David. So it refers to Jesus. You want to write it down? That means he's Messiah. Because the Messiah that will come would be the what? The seed of David, the branch of David, and the root of David. So he says two things here. He says he's the root and the offspring. Ready? The offspring refers to his humanity. He came through David's loins, didn't he? David is his great, great, great, great, great, great, great, great grandfather, right? So being the offspring of David is his humanity. Being the root of David is his deity. He came from David, offspring. He made David root. That makes sense?
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18: So we get to Revelation chapter 3. He's writing to the church of Sardis in light of the community. He's calling this church once alive, now dying and dead. What does that indicate? Church, I'm going to tell you exactly what that indicates. It indicates that this church is not and has not remained spirit-filled. It is by no accident that Jesus opens up this letter to the church and says, from him who holds the seven spirits. In other words, I am he who is completely spirit-filled, and I am about ready to address you, Sardis Church. You have a reputation of being alive, but you're spiritually dead. It's his spirit that brings life. Jesus said this over and over and over again, and John, notice this. It says Jesus specifically says the spirit gives life. It is the spirit who gives life. That is from the words of the mouth of Jesus, echoed again by Paul in Romans chapter 8. But if Christ is in you, the body is dead because of sin, but the spirit is life because of his righteousness. And if the spirit of him who raised Jesus from the dead dwells inside of you, he who raised Christ from the dead will also give you life to your mortal bodies through his spirit who dwells within you. Listen, this church is not spirit-filled, the church of Sardis. And because they're not spirit-filled, it's lifeless. How many of you guys know you have word churches, and I love word churches. Nevertheless, the word without the Spirit still doesn't have life. Jesus breathes on this and gives the words of life. So when I am preaching the word of God, hopefully the Holy Spirit that gives life is convicting the heart to turn to Jesus, and Jesus convicts you to turn to the Father. So we pray to the Father in the name of Jesus by the life-giving Spirit of God working in us. And so being filled with the Spirit brings spiritual life. Being filled with the Spirit brings power. It brings fruitfulness. It keeps you alive on the vine, bearing fruit of the Spirit of God. So how did this church become this way? How did this church become this way? I'll tell you how they became this way. Two things. Number one, they became more image-focused instead of Spirit-filled. They became more image-focused instead of Spirit-filled. This church was not Spirit-filled. They were concerned about their outward flash without the inward fire. Everything became focused on what to do to keep the machine alive. This church had a great reputation, still does. It was probably the biggest church of the community. They had all the programs. They had the big budget because it was a wealthy city. They had lots of staff. They had lots of outreaches. And these things were happening for years. But something changed along the process. They became more focused on their image in the community as a church, big church, massive church, lots of good in the past, programs for every age group. I mean, we will take care of it all. That's what this church was known for. But they became so image focused that they were not Spirit filled. They rested in their past achievements instead of depending on the Spirit for their purpose. They stopped pursuing God for purpose because they became complacent and overconfident in their past achievements. They lost their hunger for fresh vision. They lost their hunger for being dependent on the Spirit of God. They were retiring on past accomplishments instead of refiring on new vision. They said, you know, we climbed so many hills in our past as a church, and now we have that reputation in the community. I think we can still keep all the programs going and just take our foot off the gas pedal just a little bit, just a little bit. They stopped pursuing God. They went from a growth mindset to a retiring mindset, and that is a danger zone. I am telling you as a pastor, that is a danger zone. When you go from a growth mindset to a retired mindset, bad. It will age you. It will cut short your life quickly. Retired mindsets create sedentary in your lifestyle. There's no new mountains to climb. I did it all, and now I'm just going to put my feet up and relax. And so a growth mindset stirs up movement in your life. It stirs up innovation. It stirs up creativity. It stirs up a stretching of the faith and trusting in God for the new. Yes, I know you're tired because there's been plenty of battles that you have fought. And you can just put your feet up and say, hey, now I'm done. There's no more battles to fight. But how many of you guys know when God stretches your faith, because your whole life is a journey of faith, he will take you through the wilderness. He'll take you through battles in the wilderness. You'll get a victory. And you'll go on your knees and you'll pray. But eventually, usually right around the 60s, 70s, you're going to have a choice to make in your Christianity. Do I want to take my foot off the gas pedal and step into a retired mindset? Or do I want to go into a refiring mindset? And do I want to have a growth mindset? And let me tell you, I want to be very clear on this. There is a difference between a growth mindset versus a Spirit-filled growth mindset. You see, when you have a Spirit-filled growth mindset, the Holy Spirit is moving on your heart and impressing the new season that God has for you, the new mountain that you need to climb that's going to require a new trust in God like perhaps never before. He's stretching, he's moving, and there's struggles and there's resistance, but on the top of the mountain and in the climb, you are learning and you are growing and you are achieving and you are becoming more and more and more Christ-like. But the church of Sardis is going, no, I've been there, done that before. It's time for me to just have a retired mindset. A retired mindset is there's no more learning. It would be like me, because I got my doctorate. It'd be like me saying, I'm never going to read a book again. Done that, been there. Never going to take discipleship again. After all, I got my doctorate in discipleship and doctorate in neuroscience. I don't need it. There's nothing else to learn. It is time to stop learning. And so the saying goes, when you stop learning, you start dying. We got to have a spirit-filled growth mindset that God is stirring you in your spirit, man, that there's a new mountain that needs to be climbed in your life. There's a vision, a higher vision that God wants to take you to. I know it was hard on the last mountain, and you got a little breeze.

still working, still moving, refusing to go into a retiring mindset. No, no, my best years are ahead of me, and God's best years are still ahead of you. Amen? Amen? Give God glory. Amen? And so those who don't have a spirit-filled growth mindset, they tend to neglect the little spiritual life that they still have. And this is why Revelation 3:2 says this: you need to strengthen the things that remain, which are ready to die, for I have not found your works perfected before the Lord. You see, when you get into a retiring mindset, a just coasting through life in your walk with God, things that used to be a strength in your life start dwindling, and things become scarce. Why? Because you have exalted this death word. The death word is called neglect. Things in your life start to get neglected. For the church of Sardis, they stop pouring into those ministries. They're still positioned well. They still have the ministries, but things are getting neglected and things are starting to die. The staff members that used to serve at that church are starting to like die. The morale's going down. Everything's kind of going down. But they still have the image in the community as being the big, strong, vibrant church. But as you look and you pull the curtain back and you evaluate the staff and you evaluate the ministries, how is the Spirit of God changing lives? Is there transformation happening here? No. Everything comes about just what to do to keep the machine going. Let's keep the machine, this machine called church, going, and it becomes lifeless. And the same is true in our own personal walk with God. The word that used to bring life to us, we start neglecting. We don't really read our Bibles that much anymore. Our prayer life kind of starts getting neglected. We have a little bit of a prayer life, but it's not anything like it used to be. Maybe we're still involved in ministry, but we lost the heart for changing lives and transforming lives in the ministry. Why? Things are getting neglected. Family members are getting neglected. Listen, when we go into cruise control, things start getting neglected and things start moving backwards in your life. But there are a few in this church that have not fallen asleep. Notice Revelation 3:4. You have a few names, even in Sardis, who have not defiled their garments. You see, these faithful few spiritually are still alert, spiritually are still devoted. They were not hijacked by complacency. They're not hijacked by a lifeless religion. They are clean in heart. They're not perfect in heart, but they're very sincere in their belief system. They haven't defiled their garments. Listen, did you know that you can defile your garments not by just throwing them in the mud of moral filth, but you can defile your garments, and your garments can become unclean just by neglecting them for a couple years? How many of you guys know? You have this shirt, it's nice, it's clean, you bought it, it was new, you wore it, and now you just leave it in the garage. And after a year, after 2 years, after 3 years, you pull the shirt out, it's been defiled. It's dirty. You see, it wasn't dirty because it was thrown in the mud. It became dirty over time, slowly over time, because it was neglected. And that is what's happening to the interior spiritual life of the church of Sardis. And God is doing a strong wake-up call to this church that something in you needs to wake up. Second, he says this. He warns them. And he says, I'm also going to give you a promise. He says, therefore, if you will not watch, I will come upon you as a thief, and you will know what hour I come upon you. So here we get a promise and a warning at the same time. Those who heed the warning and overcome, they will be ready for Christ's return. Those who do not heed the warning will be like the five virgins that were not prepared at Jesus' return, given in the book of Matthew. God wants his church to be prepared. So if you overcome this, you will be prepared for the Lord's return. And then he says this, he gives another promise, that you will be clothed in white and will have your names very secure in the book of life. Revelation 4 says this, they shall walk with me in white because they are worthy. He who overcomes shall be clothed in white garments, and I will not blot his name out from the book of life. I will confess his name before my Father and before his angels. Let me be clear here. The white garments signify victory over spiritual lethargicness. The white garments symbolize victory over spiritual sleepiness. The white garments is saying you're going to walk with him. You're going to feel clean and pure. You're going to be with me in the age to come, walking with me as Adam and Eve walked in the garden with me. Nothing.

0: nothing to hide, no shame. You are clothed in white. You are forgiven, washed in the blood of Jesus. Then he says, I will make sure, for sure, your name's not getting blotted out of the book of life. Now let's talk about this book of life for a moment. I need you to put your spiritual ears on and hear this very clearly. At the very end of the age, books will be opened. And there are two primary books that you need to be very concerned about. One is called the books, which is your books of works that you've ever done in your life. And the other one is called the book of life. And anyone's name who is not found in the book of life will go on to eternal fire. That's what the Bible says. This heavy message. It's what the Bible says. And so you get to decide which books you want to be held accountable to. You can be held accountable to the books of works, talking about in Revelation chapter 20, that every single thing that you've ever done in your life, every single deed that you've ever done in your life, positive and good, get written down in these books. And then there's another book called the book of life. And the book of life is all based upon what Christ's righteousness has done for you. And if you open up your heart and allow Jesus to come into your life, your name gets written on the book of life. The book of works signify God's justice, that you get what you deserve. The book of life signifies God's mercy, that you don't get what you deserve. And these are the two books that you're going to be evaluated on. And what's going to determine that is what you did with Jesus on this earth. What are you doing with Jesus on this earth? Do you want to be evaluated with all your works? I'm a good person, Billy. I'm a good person. Okay, well, let's start off from birth. You disobeyed your mom because you didn't take the baba. You pooped in your pants again, little Sally or little Johnny. You disobeyed your parents growing up. You did it over and over and over. You stole, you cheated, you disobeyed. Now it's teenage years, and now it's all on. And Jesus says, do you not know that every single deed and every single word that you've ever said in your life have all been recorded in the books? Every single one, and you will be judged accordingly. Or you can have the book of life. And the book of life is not based upon your righteousness, but Christ's righteousness. And anybody's names who's found in the book of life will have eternal life, because that's why Jesus came. It was to die for your unrighteousness. Amen. And so he assures them that there ain't no way your name's ever getting blotted out from the book of life, because you trust me and you are spiritually awake. And so God says, it's time to wake up. It's time to wake up. And so I would like to tell you four ways on how to wake up, how to overcome spiritual sleepiness so you can be ready, alert, and focused for Christ's return. If you remember earlier, Jesus said that you're alive, but you are dead. And we saw why. The reason why is because they lost the source of life. They walked away from the Spirit of God. They weren't bad people. They were just empty people. So how do you overcome spiritual sleepiness in your life? You need a spiritual wake-up plan by awakening the inner man of God so you can be fully alert, fully alive. And again, Jesus introduces himself as the one who holds the seven spirits. He has the fullness of the Spirit of God, and the Spirit of God is what imparts life to a sleepy heart, so we don't go into a retirement mindset, but we have a spirit-filled growth mindset that says, God, you're not done with me yet here on this earth. I know I might have a little pains, and I know I might have a little bit of arthritis, and I know I might not move as fast as I used to, but my faith is bolder. I am stronger. I have more flow of the Holy Spirit in my life. I can discern when you're moving, how you're moving, and what your next steps are. I can minister life because God has kept me with the Spirit of life. Amen? Give him praise, yes? And so Jesus, he gives them a spiritual wake-up plan, step by step. Number one, you got to invite the Spirit to awaken your heart. You got to invite the Holy Spirit to awaken your heart. But let me go a little bit deeper. It's not just awakening your heart. It's awakening your heart with the posture of being a learner. Notice this, Revelation 3:3. Pay attention here. Remember, therefore, how you have received and heard. Remember then how. Does it say how or what you have received? I am so thankful that God says, remember how you received, not what you received. Because there's lots of times I can't remember the last sermon I preached. And I can't remember what I preached 5 months ago or 3 months ago. But that's not what Jesus is saying on how to awaken your heart by the Spirit of God. He's saying, I want you to remember how. I want you to remember your heart posture of how you used to come to church, how you used to open up the Bible, how you used to pray to me, how you used to seek me with all of your heart, mind, and soul. This is about the posturing of your heart being inclined and leaning forward. How did you used to receive? How were you receiving the word of truth? Were you leaning in? Were you eager to come to church? Because these people were still going to church, but they lost the pep in their step. They were just keeping the thing going. And God's saying this, no. You got to ask the Holy Spirit to awaken your heart's posture of how to learn. Getting back to that heart posture of God, I'm in this for you. I'm in this for the long term. I'm in this to this chapter in this life is closed, and I step into the book of life and eternal life. And so my heart posture, I want to remember, you're calling me back, and he's calling you back to remember how your heart posture used to be. Remember those times when you first said yes to Jesus? Let me tell you, I remember when I first said really yes to Jesus. I would just read this Bible. I'd go home after school. I'm like, this is crazy. The Bible's so relevant. I was always taught it was so confusing, but I'm like, I'm bringing the Bible to school. I'm like, 2 Timothy, baby. Look at this. This is speaking our language to the high school students. I'm praying, God, send revival on the high school. When was the last time you did that in the community that you're living in? God, send revival. So it's like this. It's your heart posture of how it used to be. Not what you used to learn about, but how it used to be and how you used to receive. Number two, you got to allow the Spirit to renew you through repentance. Notice verse 3. Hold fast and repent. Repent. God, I repent because I somewhere along the line, I lost my heart posture of how I used to receive from you. My heart used to be more open towards you. And I got lost because I didn't feel you anymore. And so I thought maybe you abandoned me. And so now everything I feel like I'm doing on this earth is a walk by faith. Because in the beginning, I had a lot of feelings. I had a lot of feelings and promptings that you were warming me. And I felt close to you. And there's a season in my life where I don't feel close to you. And now it's all by faith. How many of you guys know? Doesn't that sound biblical? Sounds like everything that God's ever done with this people. This life is a journey of faith. We got to repent and turn back. Number three, you got to ask the Spirit to strengthen you with his power so you can strengthen the things that need to be strengthened in your life. Revelation 3:2, strengthen the things that remain. When I took over, or when I was praying about should I come here as a pastor of this church, and like it was down to like 60 people, and this church, I don't know if you guys used to know, it had a long history. Over 1,000 people used to come, and it just dwindled, neglect, just dying. And I wrote, and the Lord impressed my heart, I will get in there, I'm going to close it down to the community, but I'm going to get in here and I'm going to strengthen the things that remain. I'm going to strengthen the people that remain. They need a shepherd. They need to hear the word of God. They need to be strengthened. They need to know that they're an overcomer. They need to know that God's not done with them. They need to know that God has a new plan, new vision for this church, that the new is coming, and I'm going to inspire them with hope. I'm going to inspire them with life. I'm going to inspire, create a movement in their life. Create movement on this property that's been so neglected. It needs life. I declare life over it. And lo and behold, there's more than now 60 people. Thank you, Jesus. And we're just in the beginning stages. We are just in the beginning stages. Notice what Ephesians 3:16, I pray out of his glorious riches, he may strengthen you with power through his Spirit in your inner man. I'm wanting God to strengthen you with power in your spirit by his Spirit, right where it counts, in the inner chest cavity of your heart. That's where you need the move of God the most in your life. You don't want to be spiritually sleepy. You want to be spiritually alert and vigilant for the times that we are living in. And then the fourth and final thing, you got to create inner movement towards purpose with Spirit-filled worship. You got to create inner movement towards purpose with Spirit-filled worship. Nothing moves your heart more than entering into Spirit-filled worship where the Holy Spirit is welcome to have his way. Listen, the Holy Spirit creates the Spirit-filled growth mindset. You cannot have a Spirit-filled growth mindset without being inspired by the Holy Spirit. One of the best ways to be inspired by the Holy Spirit is by entering in and fully engaging in Spirit-filled worship. When you engage in Spirit-filled worship, Holy Spirit begins to flow in and through your life. Movement starts to take place in the inner chest cavity of your heart. Movement, you get ideas, you get inspired. God starts shifting things around. Nothing creates more movement in your heart than entering into the flow of the Holy Spirit by engaging in Spirit-filled worship. Notice what Jesus said this regarding the Holy Spirit. Out of his heart will flow rivers of living water. That means inner movement. And what is he talking about? He's talking about the Spirit whom those who believed in him would later receive. Let me close with this. When the Spirit of God breaks out in your life, he begins to move upon you. He begins to move in you. And he doesn't just wake you up. He stirs you up to dream again. He stirs you up to climb the higher mountain again. He gives you his thoughts for creative flow in your next assignment. God's not done with you. Because of a Spirit-filled life, your life can never be stagnant. He wants to inspire you with creativity, vision, alive with purpose, pep in your step. He wants to release fresh purpose, fresh vision in your life. You're never too old. You never have too many bruises. You never have too many scars. God says, keep moving. Keep following me. But you need the flow of the Holy Spirit. You need the Spirit of God to break into you and out through you. You need to enter into the Spirit of God. Listen, when we sing worship here, we're not just engaging just in a nice little song. Hey, this is the warm-up song. Warm-up song. No, we're asking for an encounter with God. That's why the Bible says sing and make music in your heart to the Lord. Because when you tap into, listen, I want to be very clear. We are a Spirit-filled church, and I am not ashamed. We are a Spirit-filled church, and I am not ashamed. We just got to get shepherded in how to be it and how to do it right. God wants you to have a fresh encounter with him. He wants you to awake, O sleeper.
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7: 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My name is Mike. That can sometimes be a challenging question because a lot of times, at least for me, I don't see God unless everything's going great. Because if God was involved, obviously I'd be getting everything I want when I want it, how I want it. But more and more I'm learning how oftentimes those challenging circumstances, those challenging moments, those challenging people, it's not a punishment. It's not anything like that. That is the opportunity. That is the mechanism that God is using to grow and mature you and draw you closer to him.
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0: Welcome to Touchstone with Pastor Jeff Miles from Touchstone Christian Fellowship in Sacramento. This teaching was recorded live during our Sunday morning worship service. Today, Jeff is teaching from the book of 1 Kings.
1: Well, today we're picking up in 1 Kings chapter 9. And I want to begin reading there in the very first verse. It says, "When Solomon had finished building the temple of the Lord and the royal palace and had achieved all he had desired to do, the Lord appeared to him a second time as he had appeared to him at Gibeon." So after Solomon completed the construction of the temple, his palace, all that he had desired to do, it says, the Lord appears to him a second time. This is the second time in Solomon's life that this has happened, where God has appeared to him in this very special way. The first time was at Gibeon, back in 1 Kings chapter 3, shortly after Solomon had assumed the throne from his father David. The Lord appeared to Solomon, and he said, "Ask for whatever you want me to give you." And Solomon humbly asked for a wise and discerning heart to govern the Lord's people and to distinguish right from wrong. Well, God was pleased with Solomon's attitude and what he had asked for, so he gave him great wisdom, it tells us, as he had asked. And the Lord also gave Solomon what he didn't ask for. He gave Solomon fame and wealth and peace in the land. That first appearance occurred at a very important time in Solomon's life. He had just taken over the throne from his father David. If there was ever a time when Solomon needed God's guidance, it was at this moment. Through Solomon's father David, the Lord had built Israel into a great nation. And in order for all of that work to survive and to move forward, it was crucial that a skilled leader be at the helm. The Lord blessed Solomon with everything that he would need to be a great king. Well, now the Lord appears to Solomon a second time. And similar to the first time, it comes at a very important time in Solomon's life. Solomon has enjoyed amazing success. Everything he touches turns to gold. The Lord's blessing on his life has been profound. The accomplishments credited to Solomon, they far exceed anything anyone has ever done before in Israel. Over the course of the next three chapters, we will see Solomon's heart straying from the Lord. The Lord sees that coming in the life of Solomon, and he appears to him with this message, hoping Solomon will choose a different